0: caution and hopes that China will lift tariffs that are currently impacting BC, including in the seafood sector. Nova Scotia's offshore energy regulator has approved several companies and groups on a bid for seabed licenses for Canada's first offshore wind farms. The qualified bidders have to meet financial, legal, and technical, as well as social, requirements, although some names may remain confidential. A formal call for bids is expected later this year, with federal and provincial ministers reviewing the proposals. Premier Tim Houston says offshore wind could help Nova Scotia become a major energy producer, with the province now aiming for up to 40 gigawatts. Montrealers gathered in Griffintown to mark the legend of Mary Gallagher, a 19th century sex worker who was murdered in 1879. The story says her ghost returns every 7 years on June 27th to search for her severed head. An actress portrayed Gallagher during the event, recounting the tale of her killing by a former best friend. Organizers say the event helps keep the urban legend alive while remembering Griffintown's working-class Irish history. This is the Canadian Press. In sports, head coach Jesse Marsh says Canada captain Alphonso Davies is ready to play the FIFA World Cup. Marsh spoke to reporters ahead of Canada's round of 32 knockout game against South Africa in Los Angeles tomorrow. The 25-year-old star left back has not played since early May when he suffered a hamstring injury playing Bayern Munich in a Champions League semifinal. The Texas Rangers scored 5 runs in a 2-out fifth-inning rally and beat the Toronto Blue Jays 7-4 today. Toronto has now lost 5 straight games since climbing back to 500. The Rangers have held at least a 5-0 lead for the third consecutive contest against the Blue Jays, and Toronto once again was unable to come back. Kansas City Royals left-hander Cole Reagans will undergo elbow surgery that will determine the degree of repairs needed. The All-Star went on a 15-day injured list with an elbow impingement on May 8th and left his May 6th start against the Cleveland Guardians after 3 innings. From the Canadian Press, I'm John Kennedy.
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2: She held the soldier's hand. Only months earlier, he had been full of life as he longed to serve his country. Now, he was on his deathbed in a frontline hospital in France. He had a gruesome wound, but over the next few weeks, his condition improved. The nurse had been by his side the whole time, and they grew close, not in a romantic way, but as two people who cared for each other like family. Now, there was nothing she could do for him except sit by his side. The soldier had taken a turn for the worse, and the nurse watched as his breathing became ragged, the movement of his chest slowed, and then, as the last breath left his body, he was gone. The nurse was overcome with grief, but she took solace in knowing that unlike so many others, he had not died alone. She had been with him. I'm Craig Baird, and this is Canadian History X. During National Indigenous History Month, I'm sharing the stories of men and women who left their mark. Today, we're heading into battle to follow an Indigenous nurse that helped hundreds of soldiers during the First World War. This is the story of Edith Monteur. April 10, 1890 was a cold spring morning on the Six Nations of the Grand River Reserve near Oscawen, Ontario. To this day, it's the largest First Nations reserve in Canada by population and has been around for 200 years. And many incredible Canadians like actor Jay Silverheels and runner Tom Longboat were born there, including a little girl named Edith Anderson. Like them, she entered a world that did not believe someone like her could become a nurse, a military veteran, or even a voter. The world around her had been shaped by colonialism and the Indian Act, which restricted Indigenous lives, sent children to residential schools across the country, and narrowed the opportunities for First Nations women. This is the world Edith was born into. She was the youngest of 8 children who grew up in a community where healing traditions and mutual care were woven into daily life. Edith, though, was bright and determined, and she excelled in school. Once she graduated from the day school in the reserve, she went to Brantford Collegiate Institute at a time when many Indigenous girls were denied advanced education altogether. The BCI traces its roots to 1850.

0: 1952, when it was known as the Brantford Grammar School. The modern 120 Brant Avenue facility opened in 1910, and along with Edith Anderson, it has many well-known alumni, including Dr. James Hillier, who was a brilliant physicist and co-inventor of the electron microscope, and celebrated Indigenous Canadian author, poet, and performer Pauline Johnson. Johnson was featured in an episode of Canadian History X back in 2024, so be sure to go back and have a listen if you haven't. While at Brantford Collegiate Institute, Edith dreamed of becoming a nurse. When she graduated from the school with honors, she looked ahead to a future helping others. Nursing was one of the few career paths available to women at the time. The first formal nursing training program in Canada had been founded in 1874 at the General and Marine Hospital in St. Catharines, Ontario. 9 years later, the Women's Medical College was established in Toronto. Edith was Indigenous, and unfortunately no Canadian nursing school would accept her. This was partly due to blatant systemic racism and partly because of the Indian Act. Now, as I mentioned a bit earlier, the Indian Act heavily restricted the lives of Indigenous peoples, especially women, as it enforced the patriarchal European view, including gender discrimination. The inequality was rampant in the legislation, and if an Indigenous woman married a non-Indigenous man, she lost her status. Women also couldn't possess land and were prevented from being educated beyond high school. If it was going to prevent Edith from becoming a registered nurse, she wasn't going to be limited by a bunch of old white men who couldn't give her a place in Canada. So she crossed the border into the United States and enrolled at the New Rochelle Nursing School in New York State. In 1914, she graduated at the top of her class, and in doing so, she became the first Indigenous woman from Canada to qualify as a registered nurse. But the same year, a young man halfway around the world was about to thrust humanity into chaos, and Edith would get a chance at greatness. On the morning of June 28, 1914, the city of Sarajevo woke under a tense summer heat. In the cafes and boarding houses, students argued about poetry, revolution, nationalism, and freedom. Among those young men was Gavrilo Princip. He'd grown up in a remote Bosnian village, but was now in Sarajevo, awaiting the arrival of the Archduke Franz Ferdinand and his wife, Duchess Sophie Čotek. Gavrilo, among the five other men, were there on a mission. They were going to kill the Archduke and free their people. Their plan was simple. Each man would throw grenades as the motorcade went by. Gavrilo took his assigned place and waited. The first conspirator panicked when he saw the Archduke's car approach and froze. The next one did nothing. The cars were moving as the entire plan seemed to be dissolving into silence. Then came the third. He hurled his bomb. For an instant, chaos erupted as the explosion thundered down the street. Smoke, screams, shattered glass. People ran in panic. For the remaining conspirators, like Gavrilo, everything now seemed ruined. The Archduke had survived, and police soon swept the city. Later that day, Gavrilo stood outside a delicatessen as the Archduke's car approached on its way to the hospital, where he was to visit those injured in the grenade attack. As it passed in front of him, the vehicle stalled and the gears locked. His target was now sitting right in front of him. Astonished at the circumstances, Gavrilo pulled out of his gun and took aim at a point-blank range. The Archduke and Duchess died within minutes. This one act led to a massive, unpredictable consequences over time. Not only did it reshape world order in the entire 20th century and beyond, but it also changed Edith Montour's life. As the dust began to settle on the assassination of the Archduke, other dominoes began to fall. In retaliation, the Austro-Hungarian Empire declared war on Serbia, but Russia had a treaty with Serbia and they declared war on Austria-Hungary. In response, Germany entered the chat, and on August 4, 1914, Britain and France declared war on Germany. Canada was a dominion of the British Empire, which meant we were at war as well. When Gavrilo Princip took that fatal shot, he lit the spark of what became the First World War. At the beginning, Edith was still in the United States working as a nurse at a private school in New Rochelle, New York. But then in 1917, Germany began unrestricted U-boat warfare against merchant vessels. But now Germany believed they could starve Britain into surrender before the United States could mobilize effectively, so Germany resumed unrestricted submarine warfare in the Atlantic and took aim at American ships. Then British intelligence intercepted a secret message sent by German Foreign Minister Arthur Zimmermann to Mexico, proposing that if the United States entered the war, Mexico should be a German ally. By April 2, 1917, the United States entered the war, and Edith signed up to fight. By now, the war had been raging for 3 years, and the front lines had been proven to be a meat grinder of death. Like so many others who signed up to fight, Edith didn't know if she would see her loved ones again, so prior to leaving, she returned home to the Six Nations Reserve to see family and friends. Edith returned to New York City to await deployment. It came on January 23, 1918, when Edith received orders to report immediately to Ellis Island. The following day, as she approached the island, Edith saw nurses in Red Cross uniforms waiting to get on the boat. She wrote in her diary, "They looked so important that I didn't dare speak to any of them." Despite her own skill and experience, she was intimidated by them, so once she reported for service, Edith waited, quietly, on her own. Over the next few days, however, she began to open up. She went shopping in New York City and bought clothes, a trunk, and other items for the upcoming journey. And once back on Ellis Island, she got into heated debates over which country produced the best nurses, Canada or the United States. She also attended dances, wrote letters, and watched movies. And the days ticked by one. It seemed to her that the war would be over before she even left North America. Staying home wouldn't be a terrible thing, because every day the newspapers were filled with endless lists of the soldiers killed in battle. But just as soon as she had settled into a new normal, Edith received her uniform and equipment. It was clear on February 13, 1918, that Edith would be shipping out. The next day, she was prohibited from leaving the island and was told to pack her trunk. A departure was imminent. Then, finally, after weeks of waiting, Edith boarded the SS Carmenia, and on February 16, 1918, she departed New York. She wrote of the experience. "Everybody happy. We were all agreeably surprised by our accommodations. We walked out on deck with Captain Peck until dinner was served. Very good service."
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4: 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Bug index is low.
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9: The nerves must have been mixed with excitement. This was Edith's first time crossing the Atlantic Ocean, and overall it was a pleasant experience. Her life at sea came to an end on March 4th, and the ship reached Liverpool. But there wouldn't be much time to rest. They were far from their final destination, and so they began their journey south towards France. Before long, the peaceful tranquility of the English countryside would be replaced by the true brutalities of war. The voyage across the Channel would be their first test. The war grew closer as the atmosphere changed immediately when they reached France. Locomotives shrieked in rail yards, ambulance convoys rattled over cobblestones, endless streams of troops marched towards battle while they collided with the wounded on their way north. Edith quickly discovered that the war had its own geography as they continued towards the front by military train, and the farther inland they traveled, the more visible the war became. It was a beautiful spring day when Edith finally stepped off the train near the front lines on March 10th, 1918. Other nurses and soldiers welcomed her, and it was all very thrilling for the young Mohawk from Canada. The first thing she did was take a bath. She said, quote, "Water never felt so good, for we were all grimy." Then she tried to rest because the next few weeks would be focused on training. She attended drills and medical lectures and French classes. And when it was time to put all that training to the test, Edith was ready and did not disappoint. She immediately dove in. Regardless of the danger, she helped doctors and made wounded soldiers comfortable. The front lines were intense as part of the Westchester County Unit B, which was attached to the base hospital number 23 near Vital France. Vital was not a shattered trench town like those nearer the Western Front. It had been a quiet spa resort famous for mineral water, elegant hotels, and therapeutic baths. But it had been transformed into an enormous medical center as the scale of casualties overwhelmed military medicine. Every day, there were more injured soldiers, and the array of injuries shocked Edith. They came from battles whose names had already become synonymous with slaughter and arrived exhausted from long evacuation routes. Many had lain for hours or days before, so by the time the soldiers had reached Vittel, uniforms were stiff with mud and blood. Some men had not fully understood where they were being taken. They only knew they had survived long enough to leave the trenches behind. Inside the wards, the atmosphere was heavy with exhaustion and a mixture of antiseptic, ether, damp wool, cigarette smoke, infection, and unwashed bodies. Edith and the nurses moved continuously among the beds. Gas attacks had scorched lungs, leaving soldiers coughing and struggling to breathe. Others had lost limbs and suffered shrapnel wounds or were so mangled nothing could be done for them beyond holding a hand to ensure they weren't alone when the end came for them. Whenever she was able, Edith went to the battlefields to find wounded soldiers in need of help. She said years later, "We would walk right over where they had been fighting. It was an awful sight. Buildings in rubble, trees burnt, spent shells all over the place, whole towns blown up." The days were long, 14-hour shifts spent cleaning wounds torn open by shell fragments and changing dressings on amputated limbs. She also spoon-fed men too weak to lift their heads and wrote letters home for soldiers whose hands no longer existed. During major offensives, the wards filled so rapidly that the beds nearly touched each other. Stretchers, crowded hallways, waiting for space. At night, people in the hospital rarely slept as the moans of the wounded and dying interrupted any moment of rest. Edith wrote on June 6, 1918 that she had been on night duty and had seen 56 patients, as well as three German prisoners of war. In another diary entry 3 weeks later, she was on duty in the operation room, assisting doctors as they performed emergency surgery on newly arrived soldiers. She mentioned one patient, a 17-year-old boy who lied about his age to enlist. He lost both of his arms when a shell exploded near him as he drove a horse-drawn wagon. And amidst all of this darkness, she met a young American soldier, and her time with him stayed with her forever. The man was named Earl King. He had been shot in the neck, but the efforts of Edith and the doctor saved his life. And as he recovered, Edith and the 20-year-old soldier became friends. She described their relationship as that of a brother and sister. For several nights, she believed he would recover. She had sat beside him and had nursed him through many hemorrhages, so when one night Earl began to decline, she hoped he would pull through once more. Edith attempted to find orderlies, but none were available. All she could do was enlist the help of a young boy who delivered bread to the hospital to help her. She managed to stop the bleeding, and it seemed the worst was behind him. The next day, Earl had improved and was his old self. Edith was relieved that the young man she'd become so fond of had beaten death once more. But the Grim Reaper wasn't far because the following night, Earl hemorrhaged again, and this time, his luck had run out. He died 4 hours later. Edith wrote, "My heart was broken, cried most of the day, could not sleep." Edith stood in the pouring rain at his funeral to pay her last respects, and as she dealt with her own grief, she wrote to Earl's mother to tell her that when he died, he was not alone. Edith had been by his side right to the end. The war had hardened many people, but those who knew Edith said it deepened her compassion instead. By the time the First World War ended on November 11, 1918, over 66,000 Canadians had been killed and another 172,000 had been wounded. It felt less like a victory and more like humanity had endured a catastrophe. The war had changed everyone, and it left a deep impact on Edith. And while the guns had grown silent, she wasn't heading home quite yet. Base Hospital 23 was officially closed on February 6, 1919, and the remaining patients were transferred to other hospitals. Edith assisted with the month-long operation, and she finally left Europe on April 8, 1918, aboard the SS Kaiserin Augusta Victoria. But she wouldn't be going back to the United States. Instead, she would be traveling back to Canada to devote herself to helping others on her reserve. She returned to a country that now gave her more rights than she had when she left because the federal government had extended the vote to most women in Canada over the age of 21. However, Asian and Indigenous women could not vote. But Edith would be able to because she was a veteran and she was entitled to vote. And that's how Edith became the first status Indigenous woman and registered band member to vote in the Canadian federal election. Proud of her ability to vote, Edith never stopped working to ensure other Indigenous women could have that same right. She campaigned for them and never missed an opportunity to exercise her right to vote as an example to others. And despite her best efforts, it took 40 years for Indigenous women to be able to cast their own ballots. Throughout these years, Edith had been on the Six Nations Reserve, and that's where she served her community best and where she built a home with her husband, Claiborne Monture, and their 5 children, one of whom died as an infant. During the Second World War, Edith wasn't able to return to Europe, but she did what she could on the home front. She spent long hours making bandages that would help men soldiers overseas. Meanwhile, Edith worked on a reserve as a nurse and midwife until she retired in 1955 at the age of 65. I would note that she could have crossed paths with Oscar-nominated actor Graham Greene, who was born on the Six Nations Reserve in 1952. Maybe she helped deliver him. Who knows? Even after Edith retired, she continued to advocate for Indigenous healthcare and became a founding member of the Canadian Indigenous Nurses Association in 1975. This organization still exists to help Indigenous peoples in the Canadian healthcare system. Edith was also proud as a veteran. In every Remembrance Day, she donned her uniform and medals to join in the local ceremonies. She did it not only for herself and her people, but for the men she cared for those she helped heal, and for those she saw die on the operating table in France. When Edith Monture passed away on April 3, 1996, she'd be remembered by those she held most dear. That included 14 grandchildren and many more great-grandchildren. Since her death, Edith has been honored for her impact on Canadian history. In Brantford, both a street and a park are now named after her, as is the Edith Monture Elementary School. In 2025, the Government of Canada designated her as a National Historic Person, and the biggest honor might be that her birthday is shared with Indigenous Nurses Day. Every April 10th is when Canadians recognize the contributions of nurses like Edith and their continuing influence on Indigenous healthcare. Edith was born when Sir John A. Macdonald was the Prime Minister of Canada. She died the same year I received my driver's license. Now, if you're good at math, that's 106 years of a life well lived and dedicated to helping others. Few of us will likely live that long, but we can all learn from Edith, and we can spend our lives making the world around us just a little bit better.
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9: Today, there's a growing sentiment that keeping whales, dolphins, and other animals in captivity is wrong. That's a major change from just a few years ago. As a teenager in the 1990s, I remember going to West Edmonton Mall and seeing dolphin shows as I walked around shopping. Yeah, you heard that right. Dolphins at a mall. Personally, I don't think whales or dolphins should be kept in captivity to do tricks for humans. Why am I going off on a tangent about zoos? Well, not that long ago, humans were kept in zoos and put on display as well. People from around the colonized world, primarily Africa, Australia, and the Western Hemisphere, were convinced to live in zoos in Europe. From the 19th to the 20th century, 35,000 people were put on display to show the superiority of European descendants over the quote-unquote primitive and savage societies elsewhere. Over the first few decades of the 20th century, the human zoo received increased criticism, yet they did continue, but the popularity of these human zoos only lasted for a few decades. In 1904, over 1,100 Filipinos were displayed at the St. Louis World's Fair in conjunction with the 1904 Summer Olympics. They were encouraged to perform, quote, tribal customs that could be seen as strange to Americans, regardless of whether those performances were traditional to their culture. Human zoos began to fall out of fashion by the 1930s, but they could still be found in the 21st century. In fact, in July 2005, the Augsburg Zoo in Germany hosted an African village that brought together food stands, traditional crafts, basket weavers, and hair braiders for kids. And although organizers stated the exhibit was meant to celebrate the continent's culture, the exhibit made of grass huts was nestled between the monkey and the savannah exhibit, which brought up colonialism and racism as it contributed to stereotyping African culture as a monolith as opposed to a continent with varied and individual cultures and histories. Canada never really had a history of human zoos, but we had plenty of people from Canada who became exhibitions. From the Pacific to the Arctic to the Atlantic, Indigenous peoples were encouraged by promoters to go to Europe to be part of these traveling exhibitions. And we know nearly nothing of the majority of those who participated, except for two families of eight people that went to Germany in 1880. Abraham Ulrichov did what nearly no other person exhibited in a human zoo was able to do. He kept a journal. And thanks to this, we're able to get a glimpse of what things were like on the other side of the fence, so to speak. As you can expect, this is not a sunny tale, and this will serve as your trigger warning. Abraham Ulrichov was born on January 29, 1845, in Hebron, Labrador. Hebron was a tiny community founded by Moravian missionaries. A denomination of the Protestant faith, their history in Labrador goes back to 1771, when they founded the first community of Nain and began their work to convert the Inuit of Labrador to Christianity. They quickly expanded with new communities like Okak in 1776, Hopedale in 1782, and Hebron in 1830. Born into a community run by missionaries meant that from an early age, Abraham was raised in the Christian faith, and little is known of Abraham Alarcop's life before the 1880s. He likely fished, hunted, and lived his life as generations of his ancestors had before him. But everything changed when a Norwegian trader named Adrian Jacobsen arrived in Labrador on August 8, 1880. He was contracted by Carl Hagenbeck to find people for a new exhibit at various zoos in Europe. The German merchant is thought to be the creator of the modern zoo. He revolutionized zoo architecture to make animal enclosures look like a natural habitat instead of keeping animals in cages and behind bars. Hagenbeck also pioneered human zoos. Hagenbeck had entrusted Jacobsen before when he had convinced a group of Greenland Inuit in 1877 to be exhibited in Europe. After the Danish government forbid him from using Greenland Inuit in such a manner again, he tried his luck in Labrador instead. He was contracted to bring home 8 Inuit to be toured through Germany and France. And this was not an easy task. In every community, he was blocked by the Moravians, who considered human zoos to be immoral. They also didn't like the idea of their parishioners being taken to Europe, where they would be exposed to Catholicism. As Jacobsen searched Labrador for volunteers, he came across Abraham Alarcop. Abraham was married to Ulrich and had 2 children. They didn't have surnames, so Abraham Alarcop means Abraham, husband of Ulrich. Surnames wouldn't become part of Inuit names until the 1960s with Project Surname, but that's a story for another episode. When Jacobsen met Abraham in 1880, he found him to be adventurous and curious. Abraham could read and write and spoke 3 languages, English, German, and Inuktitut. He played the violin and was a natural leader. Jacobsen was struggling to find volunteers for the human zoo, so he asked Abraham to help him find unconverted Inuit to go to Europe. Abraham agreed, and the two set out for the northern part of Labrador, which was free from the Moravian influence. Within a few days, they found a family who were willing to go overseas. They were a husband and wife, Teganiak and Pingu, and their teenage daughter, Nugasak. Even with those, Jacobsen was still 5 people short of his contract, so he asked Abraham if he and his family would come too. At the time, Abraham was in debt to the Moravians for £10. There's no indication of what this was for, but in his diary, Abraham stated the debt was for kayaking expenses. And that may not seem like a lot, but today that debt would amount to about £985 or $1,700 Canadian. Abraham also owed for his father's debts, who had recently passed away. Jacobsen told him that the Greenland Inuit, who went with him to Europe in 1877, had returned rich. Abraham spoke with George Ford, the Hudson Bay Post manager, who helped convince him that it was a good idea. And hoping to help his family, Abraham agreed. He wrote in his diary, "I was in deep misery. I often prayed to God to help me to free myself from this and to hear my sighs, because I even wasn't able anymore to take care of my relatives." Little did he know how much the decision would cost him in the end. On August 26, 1880, Abraham, his wife Ulrich, and their 3-year-old daughter Sarah and infant daughter Mariah boarded a ship along with his unmarried nephew Tobias, Teganiak, and Pingu, and their teenage daughter Nugasak. The two families departed Labrador aboard the Isbar, which is German for polar bear. The month-long journey across the Atlantic was particularly difficult for the 2 Inuit families who are not used to such a long journey on water. Abraham wrote that Teganiak attempted to use magic to prevent storms from harming them. Teganiak and his family were not converted, and that was something that bothered Abraham, who wrote, "The heathenish Teganiak at the fore, gestating with his arms and giving forth one howl after the other, thinking he had suddenly gone insane." The families arrived in Europe in late September, and as soon as they arrived, Jacobsen fell ill. Upon recovering, he forgot to do something he was legally required to do under German law. He didn't get the Inuit families vaccinated against smallpox before they were put on display at the Hagenbeck Zoo on September 24, 1880. And his forgetfulness would have tragic consequences. As soon as the Inuit families were put on display at the Hagenbeck Zoo, they regretted their decision to participate in the venture. Abraham spoke several languages, played the violin, and could write, and despite this, he was told to act in a stereotypical and demeaning manner when visitors approached their exhibit. The weather in Germany was warmer and damp than the Inuit families were used to, and as a result, they were constantly chilled. They were also given a diet consisting primarily of bread, which they were not used to eating. As a result, they were often hungry and poorly fed. And Jacobson was also abusive. He felt Tobias was being disobedient, so he whipped him in front of the others. Abraham was livid over the incident and threatened to write a letter to people he knew in England over the matter. Jacobson apologized and bought silver ribbons for all the women to try and make amends. Meanwhile, the families were in exhibition at the Hagenbeck Zoo until they were moved to the Berlin Zoo, where they were exhibited from October 15th to November 14th. In Berlin, the crowds were overwhelming. The Inuit families were deafened by the constant noise of the visitors who were comfortable overstepping boundaries of privacy and respect as they jumped over the fence and stared at the families through windows while they slept. Abraham had to use a whip and harpoon to chase the crowds away. He then covered the windows and kept the door locked. The family then traveled to Prague on November 15th to be part of another exhibit where the crowds continued to be overwhelming and the culture shock insurmountable. At one point, a seal was brought in and put in a pond in the exhibit where Abraham was expected to harpoon it as the crowd watched. He wrote, "Everybody clapped their hands greatly like eider ducks." After Prague, the family went to Frankfurt and Darmstadt. This is where things took a tragic turn.
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9: 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And if you want to, you can also find my first Canadian history book, Canada's Main Street, at most bookstores, at the library, and online, wherever you get books, really. Okay, let's get back to the show. Nugasak, the teenage daughter of the other couple with Abraham and his family, started to feel sick. Doctors diagnosed her with nothing more than a stomach ulcer, but it wasn't. It was smallpox. We are far removed from the threat of it now because smallpox has been eradicated since the 1970s, and the last natural outbreak of smallpox in the United States occurred in 1949. But the disease was once extremely deadly. When Europeans arrived in North America's shores, the deadliest thing they brought with them was smallpox. Indigenous peoples had no immunity to the infectious disease caused by the variola virus, and it ravaged entire nations. The first reported smallpox outbreak in New France was in 1616. The disease was spread by fur traders venturing deep into the wilderness of modern-day Quebec, where they infected the Algonquin and the Innu people. The disease eventually spread to the Maritimes, James Bay, and the Great Lakes. Between 1634 and 1640, Jesuit priests unwittingly introduced smallpox to the Wendat people south of the Georgian Bay. The priests insisted on baptizing the sick and dying, further spreading the disease. In the space of those 6 years, 60% of the Wendat people died. And as the fur trade moved west, smallpox followed. From 1779 to 1783, the disease spread from modern-day Manitoba to Alberta, and because of it, some indigenous communities in the Canadian prairies lost 75% of their population. In the late 18th and early 19th century, the disease made its way to the Canadian North, sweeping through the Inuit population. It cannot be understated the terrible effects smallpox had on the indigenous peoples of Canada. Exactly how many indigenous peoples died from smallpox between 1600 and 1900 is unknown, but the number could easily be in the hundreds of thousands. According to the Center of Disease Control, people who had smallpox had a fever and a distinctive progressive skin rash. Many smallpox survivors had permanent scars over large areas of their body, especially their faces, and some were left blind. It was a terrible disease that had decimated so many, and it was now spreading among the Inuit families on display in Europe. Smallpox claimed its first victim among them on December 14, 1880, when Nugasak passed away. Abraham wrote, "There is one of us, Deganek's daughter Nugasak, stopped living very fast and terribly, greatly suffering." And although Nugasak's suffering was over, the hardship for everyone else was just beginning. Deganek's wife died on December 27th, 4 days later, smallpox claimed Abraham's 3-year-old daughter. When Sarah died on December 31st, doctors finally recognized the illness as smallpox, and on January 1st, 1881, the 5 Inuit who remained alive were vaccinated. And if you think the horrors of the illness and deaths prevented the exhibitions from going forward, let me dispel you of that notion. The remaining family members were sent to Paris to be put on display, but that only lasted a week. On January 9th, they were all admitted to the St. Louis Hospital in Paris. Marie, Abraham's infant daughter, died on January 10th. The next day, Taganiak was lost to the disease. The man, who had lost his wife and daughter already and was already so overcome with grief and sickness, asked for a rope so he could hang himself. For him, death would be welcomed after so much sorrow. Abraham and his nephew Tobias both died on January 13th, 1881. 5 days before he died, Abraham wrote a letter to his friend, Brother Eisner in Labrador. In it, he wrote, quote, "My dear teacher Eisner, pray for us to the Lord that the evil sickness will stop if it is his will, but God's will be fulfilled. I'm a poor man who is dust." End quote. Knowing he would not live long, he wrote in his diary, quote, "I do not long for earthly possessions, but this is what I long for, to see my relatives again, who are over there." End quote. And while it may seem like he's referring to Labrador, he was likely referring to his relatives, who had already passed on. Ulrich, Abraham's wife, was the sole Inuit person left alive, but she lost the battle against smallpox 3 days after her husband died. The Inuit possessions were sent to Labrador after they all passed, but their remains did not follow. Jacobson, the man who brought the Inuit families to Europe, wrote after their deaths, "Did I really have to drive these poor brave people to die in a foreign country? How has it come to pass so differently from my intentions?" It may well seem like he had remorse, but that was only momentary. After Pengu, Taganiak's wife, died, Jacobson kept her skull, which had her hair on it, and he gave it to a professor for study. And 4 days after all of the Inuit family members died, Jacobson started planning his next trip to North and South America so he could bring back more artifacts and people. Meanwhile, the families were buried in a common grave, but they would not remain there. In 1885, Abraham, his wife, Ulrich, and their infant daughter Maria were exhumed and sent to museums to once again be put on display. Their brains were also extracted so they could be studied. Sarah, Abraham's 3-year-old daughter's skull was displayed in a Berlin museum, and no effort was ever made to return the bodies to Labrador, and no effort for a proper burial. That same year, Jacobson was back in Canada, where he convinced a group of indigenous peoples in British Columbia to come back to Europe with him. In 1885, they set sail for Europe and traveled with him until 1887. During the Columbian Exposition of 1893, Jacobson exhibited 25 non-European descendants for crowds. Human zoos eventually fell out of fashion. The crowd dissipated and the tradition became part of the, quote, "dark part of our past." Yet, the remains of the two Inuit families who weren't vaccinated are still in Europe, far from their homeland. But that may not always be the case, as there are efforts to change that. In 2009, Franz Rivere learned of Abraham's story. The photographer, writer, researcher, and fellow of the Royal Canadian Geographical Society wondered what had happened to the remains of the two Inuit families. After researching the story for a year, she contacted the Muséum National d'Histoire Naturelle in Paris. She was told by the museum that they had 5 fully mounted skeletons. They were the remains of the 5 Inuit family members who died in Paris in 1881. On June 14, 2013, the Canada-France Enhanced Cooperation Agenda, a joint venture to repatriate the Inuit family's remains from French museum collections, was signed. And a year later, Rivé released the book In the Footsteps of Abraham Ulrichab in 2014, and this brought to light the story. She also helped in the production of the documentary Trapped in a Human Zoo, which aired on CBC's The Nature of Things with David Suzuki in 2016. And while the remains have not been returned to Labrador yet, the process is moving forward, and hopefully Abraham and the rest of his Inuit relatives can be laid to rest in their homeland over 140 years after they left. I hope you enjoyed that episode and our look at Abraham Ulrichab. Next week, we're looking at Portia White. Information from Canadian Encyclopedia, CBC, Inuit Literatures, Wikipedia, Polar Horizons, and the people in the text. 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I'll include all of those in my show notes. Until next time, I'm Craig Baird, and this is Canadian History X.

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2: Bags are in the car. 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
3: 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Radar's clear. Rain stays north of us all weekend. UV's perfect Saturday. Bug index is low Sunday morning.
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12: From the National Newsroom of the Canadian Press, I'm John Kennedy. The death toll from the dual earthquakes in Venezuela has risen to 1,430 people today. Caracas-based journalist Tony Frangimawad says people are mobilizing a response and networks as the government continues to struggle with a response.
13: The response from the state has been very soft, very mild, and the arrival of aid from abroad happened, 2 days after the earthquake. So, time is against us.
12: Some 10,000 people are still missing. BC Premier David Eby says he's approaching his first ever trip to China with both excitement and caution. Eby says the trip will focus on drumming up customers and deals for BC companies with the province's second largest trading partner. He says the United States has been a good partner in the past, but British Columbia is working to diversify after becoming too dependent on America.
14: British Columbians have asked the government very clearly to do the work to diversify our trade relationships around the world. As a government, we've set a goal that in the next 10 years, we want to double our international trade beyond where it is right now outside of the United States.
12: Eby's trip was scheduled between June 27th and July 3rd, but he says he's cutting the trip short to deal with the province's memorandum of understanding with the federal government. A 21-year-old motorcyclist in Ontario has died after a hit-and-run collision with an SUV in Brampton. Police say the crash happened Saturday morning at Beauvais Drive and Yellow Brick Road, with the SUV initially fleeing the scene.

0: The International Canada says the ruling raises new questions about whether the U.S. should still be considered a safe country for refugee claimants. It was just over a week ago that a deal was reached between the United States and Iran to reopen the Strait of Hormuz, but the U.S. military confirmed multiple targets were struck in Iran in retaliation for what the U.S. says was a violation of the MOU. ABC senior White House correspondent Selena Wang has details.
1: After the first attack, the U.S. struck Iranian missile and drone storage sites, retaliation for what President Trump called a foolish violation of our ceasefire agreement. But Iran's foreign ministry accusing the U.S. of violating the ceasefire, vowing to defend its sovereignty, security, and national interests with all its might.
0: This is the Canadian Press. In sports, Heyran Ryu has a 4-under-68 to take a one-shot lead over Canadian Brooke Henderson after three rounds of the Women's PGA Championship. Isaac Paredes hit a two-run double in the eighth inning, and the Houston Astros spoiled their former manager's opportunity by a milestone victory, rallying for a 8-6 win over host Detroit Tigers today. Tigers manager A.J. Hinch entered the game with 999 victories, including 481 for Houston between 2015 and 2019, but his bullpen couldn't get him to 1,000. Kayla Copper scored a game-high 27 points as the visiting Phoenix Mercury used a fourth-quarter surge to beat the Toronto Tempo 89-80 in WNBA action. Toronto was missing star guards Marina Mabray and Brittany Skies because of injuries. From the Canadian Press, I'm John Kennedy.
2: 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I'm Brett McGarry. This week, I've got a follow-up review from last week, and I'm really mad. Plus,
3: I'm Jeff Braun. Tom Hanks does voice work in one of the best things I've seen all year, and it's not a Toy Story movie. Plus,
2: this week's new movies involve something super that's apparently not all that super. The Jackass Boys are at it one last time, and season two has arrived for one of my favorite shows of the last few years. But how about we start with season three of House of the Dragon?
4: You will have an empire unassailable, Rhaenyra, and our children will rule it forever and a day.
5: All that remains is for you to decide what you want from this war.
6: You will do things that your heart would have recoiled from before you came to the throne.
7: The Targaryens are a savage race.
8: We act with holy purpose to restore a rightful king.
9: I'm going to kill my brother or die in the attempt.
2: Everyone sounds so happy in this show, hey? Season three of House of the Dragon is a Game of Thrones spinoff. It's a prequel. It's set roughly 200 years before the events of the Game of Thrones show, and it chronicles the golden age of House Targaryen and the catastrophic dragon-fueled civil war known as the Dance of the Dragons that sparked the dynasty's decline. So season three, there've been a couple of years since season two, and season two kind of ended with a whimper, and looked like they were promising big things for season three, and holy smokes.
3: They got off to a good start that way. I've heard some people saying this first episode should have been the last episode of season two, but what can you do? And I was like, oh, that might make sense if I remembered anything that happened in season two. But it was action-packed. There was a lot of dragon action sort of throughout, and this last 15 minutes or whatever, maybe not that long, but there was this giant battle at sea at the end. I was like, this is awesome. A lot of it was just so much chaos that I was like, what? Who? Huh? But it was still fun to watch, so even though I was like, I'm not really entirely sure I know who all these people are or what they're trying to do.
2: Yeah, they did have a pretty substantial recap at the beginning, which was nice. Like, not just 2 minutes, but it went on for 5, 6, 7 minutes. Yeah. And I had previously watched another one on YouTube that I think was over 10 minutes long.
3: I should have done that.
2: Trying to get in on the action. I know that there was talk that season two was affected by the writer's strike in 2023, but it sounds like the scripts were completed and revised months before that strike even began. Because there was an initial decision to drop it from 10 episodes

0: to 8. So indeed, had they kept it at 10, they might have been able to get that episode in. But I think it actually worked out well for them in this case, because they were able to say, all right, you didn't like how season 2 ends? Well, you're going to love how season 3 begins.
1: Yeah, it
0: was spectacular. It might be the biggest action set piece that we've seen yet in anything Game of Thrones. The dragon action was spectacular. All the fighting at sea was amazing. But again, I'm kind of, even though the recaps helped, I don't really remember who all of these characters are and why they're all fighting and who they're aligned with. And I feel like I'm going to have to start like right from the beginning again.
1: Like season 1, yeah. Episode 1 again? I was thinking might have been very worth it to just watch at least the finale of season 2,
0: yeah,
1: and sort of get up to speed. I thought, and a lot of the stuff that I couldn't, is like, well, I don't know what these guys are doing here. I just put it off as like, you know what, over the next first 3 episodes or whatever, I'm sure I'll get sort of back up to speed enough that I'll know what's going on. And so I think that's just going to be my game plan. But I did enjoy watching it. There's like a road trip part with a disfigured King Aegon and what was that guy's name? Larys, not to be confused with Varys, even though they got the same job from original Game of Thrones.
0: Yeah.
1: I was like, oh, that's actually kind of handy that his name sounds like the other guy, so I know what his deal is. And he seems just as shifty, too.
0: Yeah.
1: That was fun. That sort of reminded me of when in the first Game of Thrones, when Jaime Lannister and the very tall lady, they had like a road trip season where they were prisoners or whatever it was, right? So
0: yeah,
1: that was fun. So I was like, oh, maybe this will be like that. That's kind of cool. The guy with the eye patch, I don't know, apologies to the actor, but maybe it's just him doing a good job of acting and the writing, but I want to punch that guy in the face so hard. He doesn't even do anything. He just shows up and he's just standing there. He's like, God, I hate that guy. And it's like, I think we're supposed to hate that guy because they would rarely give an eye patch to somebody you're supposed to like in a Hollywood production. So we'll see. But I was just like, God, I hate that guy. I can't wait for him to die. And then other people died. This was like, well, he still lives. Oh, well.
0: Yeah. Well, so House of the Dragon, Season 3, it is now underway. It's an HBO show, so if you've got HBO, you can watch it there. Or you can stream it on Crave. New episodes on Sunday nights, and it is off to a rollicking start. And I'll just quickly add as well, with Game of Thrones, I remember, I think Season 5 was coming, or it had finished, and I decided to rewatch all of it.
1: Yep.
0: And that helped so much, because even though I had just finished watching whatever season, there were so many characters and conflicts and relationships. Oh. I had no clue who they were. I would mistake this person for that person and that person. Like, is this the same guy doing 3 roles? No, yeah. It's just 3 guys who kind of look the same. And I had forgotten about them from previous seasons. So doing that binge helps, but that takes time.
1: It does take time, especially with Game of Thrones. It seems like those are long episodes, right?
0: Yeah.
1: Yeah, those are like full hours, if not longer. Didn't you do the same thing with Breaking Bad?
0: Well, Breaking Bad, I binged through it once.
1: Oh,
0: because I hadn't, the finale was approaching, and I said I had massive FOMO. I had the fear of missing out.
1: Okay.
0: Because you've been going on about how awesome it is, and my buddy Mike had been going on about how great it is, and I thought, well, I've got time. I started Labor Day weekend, and I binged right through the whole thing. I actually ended up getting through it too fast.
1: Yeah.
0: Because the second last episode aired, and I had to wait a few days for that.
1: Oh, okay.
0: And then, of course, wait for the finale. I tried to time it out that I could line it up with the finale, but I was so obsessed with it. I'd go home and watch 7 episodes a night.
1: Yep.
0: Yeah, it became my second job.
1: I could see that. That's why I don't rewatch stuff like that too often, because it's like I want to rewatch Lost, but I know as soon as I start, I'm just like writing off the next 2 months.
0: Yeah, I want to watch Supernatural again, but at 20 to 22 episodes a pop with 14 or 15 seasons. Like, imagine if you wanted to, if you said to yourself, you know, people really like that Grey's Anatomy show.
1: Yeah.
0: I should watch that. How many seasons of Grey's Anatomy are there? Like 25?
1: The finale's coming up in 2 weeks. Maybe I can catch up in time.
0: Are there 22 broadcast seasons with 466 episodes aired as of May of 2026.
1: And they'd all be about 42, 43 minutes long.
0: Probably.
1: That's crazy.
0: Yeah, so
1: that's a lot.
0: That would be some serious commitment. So there you go, House of the Dragon. It's awesome. Now let's switch gears to what's new in theaters this week. It's the next film in the DCU That's the DC Universe, led by James Gunn. That's right. It's another superhero movie, the follow-up to last year's Superman. It is Supergirl.
2: Here's the thing. My cousin and I have very different ideas about what it means to be a hero. He sees the good in everyone. And I see the truth.
0: Supergirl, or Kara Zor-El, is Superman's cousin, and since she arrived on Earth from Krypton, I guess she's been wallowing.
3: Hey, I was just touching base to see when you think you might be coming back. You know, I'm just worried that you're not going to find your stride here if you keep going off-world all the time, Kara. I'm worried you're not going to find your people.
2: Yeah, well, that's the thing, Clark. I have no people.
0: Okay, so first I'm just going to say I'm already sort of not liking the whole whiny component. She's like, yeah, well, I have no people. Well, do you think your cousin does? They're both refugees from an exploded planet of Krypton. Neither of them have people.
1: That's true.
0: The only thing they have are when somebody finds a glowing green rock that can hurt them. I don't know the circumstances in which Kara Zor-El gets to Earth. I watched the movie from the 80s with Helen Slater dozens of times, and it was not different than...
1: Yeah, that makes little sense. She comes out of a lake in that one.
0: Yeah.
1: She's in inner space.
0: That's right.
1: Yeah.
0: So I don't know. I've tried to avoid looking up how exactly she appears to come to Earth as an adult, and Superman is already here. So I don't know. But she does like to travel off world to places with red suns versus yellow suns like ours, since the yellow sun is what activates the Kryptonian power. So that means a red sun allows her to get drunk. But when an unexpected and ruthless adversary strikes too close to home, Supergirl reluctantly joins forces with an unlikely companion on an epic interstellar journey of vengeance and justice. Also, she joins forces with a character named Lobo, played by Jason Momoa, a big, burly, biker, space pirate kind of guy, and he looks like he's having a lot of fun.
4: Aren't you the dits from that dive bar?
5: Funny. That's what I've been calling you.
4: Touché.
0: So the movie is not getting the best reviews. At last check, it was sitting at like 56% or something on Rotten Tomatoes. But the one thing I'm hearing universal praise for is Jason Momoa. When he was first cast in the DCEU...
1: Aquaman.
0: Anybody who knew the comics at least thought, oh, he'd be perfect as Lobo. Oh, he's playing Aquaman. That's interesting. I actually really liked him as Aquaman.
1: Oh, he's fun.
0: But yeah. Lobo, yeah, this is he's a popular comic character, but he would not be known to mainstream audiences. Kind of like the Guardians of the Galaxy.
1: Yeah, there you go. Jason Momoa is just he likes to have fun. Period. So he brings it to his work. He was by far the best part of Fast X, the 10th Fast and Furious movie,
0: yeah.
1: Which ended with cliffhanger. So they keep pushing back the release date for Fast Forever, the 11th and final installment. Now it's slated to come out in 2028 sometime. So I assume he's still in play there because he was still the bad guy in the last one.
0: Yeah. So Supergirl not getting the best reviews. I'll just quickly tell you the other big movie out this weekend is Jackass, Best and Last. Johnny Knoxville, Steve-O, and the rest of the gang return for more outrageous and hilarious stunts. The first movie came out in 2002. The television series started back in October of 2000. And these are just movies where this group of buddies get together and pull crazy stunts and pranks. And they inflict a ton of pain upon each other, all for our own amusement. And this one, the early reviews for this are terrific. It's sitting around 95% as of Thursday when we're recording this. So if you enjoy those Jackass movies, we discussed this in recent weeks, maybe not the best movie to watch at home alone, but with in a movie theater full of people who are all similarly horrified by what they're watching, there's something fun to, there's a communal fun, hilarious experience to be had.
1: Interesting. I've never seen any of them.
0: No?
1: No. But every time one comes out, it's like, maybe I should get into these.
0: Yeah.
1: People seem to really like them.
0: I know. I wonder if this actually will be the last one. Up next, I told you I'm really mad about something I reviewed last week. Started to review. Now I can finish the review and then explain to you why I'm mad. You are listening to The Couch Potatoes.
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0: I'm Brett, he's Jeff. We are The Couch Potatoes. I want to tell you about a show that is making its debut as of June 25th on Netflix, season 2 of what's been one of my most favorite shows of the last few years. But I want to start with something I began to review last week, something on Netflix called The Burrows.
25: Since I moved to The Burrows, I started to see things.
26: Run for the shadows in these golden years.
25: Impossible things. I know how it sounds.
27: Like you've lost your mind.
25: That's what I'm afraid of.
2: It's here.
25: What's it doing?
2: It's looking at us.
0: So The Burrows made its debut on Netflix back in early May, I believe. I'm just looking, when did The Burrows release date Netflix? May 21st, pardon me, later May. And it was popular. It was a top 10 show for a few weeks, and it's about a retirement community, a picturesque retirement community where a group of unlikely heroes band together to stop an otherworldly threat from stealing the one thing they don't have, which is time. It got excellent reviews, 97%, fantastic cast featuring Alfred Molina, Gina Davis, Alfre Woodard, Dennis O'Hare, Clark Peters, Bill Pullman, and they all look like they are just having the time of their lives, which means you can have the time of your life watching a show featuring older protagonists. It's kind of like, I heard somebody describe it as like Cocoon meets Stranger Things, or I think I compared it to the Thursday Murder Club.
1: Yeah, with Pierce Brosnan and Helen Mirren.
0: Yeah, that's a Netflix movie?
1: Or was it a show? That was a movie.
0: Okay. And that was a lot of fun.
1: Based on a book.
0: And about this older community solving a murder mystery. This one just happens to have something science fiction, something otherworldly we don't really know, and I can't get into any of it without spoiling it. I will say I loved it. 8 episodes. This was amongst the most fun I've had watching television in a long time. Highly recommend it. But then I found out it got canceled.
1: That's brutal.
0: It got canceled. How do you cancel a show that's been top 10 for the last month and is getting excellent reviews? I'm mad. And now they said that it's partly because it apparently costs a lot of money, and like $10 million an episode. And it does have some visual effects, but also that's an expensive cast, I'm guessing.
1: But what did they think was going to happen?
0: Well, here's the thing. So the Duffer Brothers, the guys behind Stranger Things, they didn't create this show, but they were amongst the executive producers.
1: Okay.
0: They've since signed a deal with Paramount.
1: Oh. Well,
0: so it looks like this is a casualty of politics more than anything.
1: That sucks.
0: It really sucks. Bunk. It's stupid. You know, we need more shows featuring older protagonists.
1: Without spoilers, did it end in a way that's going to upset a lot of people if they've not yet started watching it?
0: No, I don't think so, because it was framed in a way where there's a hint at more. Actually, it ends in a really similar way to season one of Stranger Things.
1: Okay.
0: But it hints that more could happen, but the story of this first season
1: is wrapped up.
0: Finished.
1: Okay.
0: So you can watch it and enjoy it for what it is, and maybe hope that someone else picks it up somewhere else. I don't know. So that's The Burrows on Netflix. Great show. And now I want to talk about season 2 of Avatar, The Last Airbender.
3: Long ago, the four nations lived together in harmony. Then everything changed when the Fire Nation attacked. Only the Avatar, master of all four elements, could stop them. But when the world needed him most, he vanished.
0: So Avatar The Last Airbender, it's a live action show that the first season came out in 2024 on Netflix. It's based on a cartoon that came out in the aughts, and I hadn't seen the cartoon. M. Night Shyamalan attempted to make a movie trilogy, but the first movie he made was terrible, so the trilogy got scrapped. But they really nailed it with season one of the live action, to the point where I actually went and watched the cartoons, and I remember thinking, do I keep going with season, because it's 3 seasons. Season one, obviously, is like the first live action season. And I thought, do I watch seasons 2 and 3 of this cartoon, or do I wait for them to finish out the live action? I watched all the cartoons all the way through. It's a terrific story, and no, it's not for everybody. The protagonist is a little kid who is the Avatar in this world. They mentioned the four nations. Each nation sort of masters an element. So there's the Fire Nation, and they have people amongst their population who can control and create fire. There's the Waterbenders, the Earthbenders, and the Avatar, the Last Airbender. His name is Aang. And when there's only one Avatar generation, once an Avatar dies, Someone else becomes the next Avatar, and he disappeared for 100 years when the Fire Nation decided they were going to wage war on the world, but now he's back. And I got to mention this before I forget. The Fire Lord, the big bad guy, he's played by voiced by Mark Hamill in the cartoon, who's like a legendary voice actor. But in this show, Daniel Dae Kim.
1: Oh, from Lost.
0: And he's so good. Like, it's kind of neat to see him playing like a really bad guy.
1: That's awesome.
0: He is sinister. So this show, it's not for everybody, but it's got elements of fantasy, I guess, kind of like superheroes, because they all have their own powers. And it's a visually stunning show. And it's got great characters. I would say maybe the weakest link is the kid who plays the Avatar. But the other actors, like the one of the main characters, her name is Katara. She's played by a Mohawk actress from Ontario, which is pretty cool. And she might be the emotional heart of the show. So I highly recommend Avatar. Like I said, it's not for everybody, but if you like something fantastical, something whimsical with cool visuals and interesting powers that's not a superhero universe, you can find Avatar The Last Airbender. Seasons 1 and 2 are now on Netflix, and the cartoon, the Nickelodeon cartoon, is on Netflix as well. Up next, Jeff's going to tell you about the work of Tom Hanks that is not from Toy Story. 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
1: Welcome back to the Couch Potatoes. I'm Jeff, he's Brett, and I'm a bit late to the game, but I've been catching up on a terrific new documentary series on the History Channel. It's called World War II with Tom Hanks.
11: For six dark years, the world was on fire. A conflict that toppled empires and reshaped the modern world. No part of the globe was untouched, no life unchanged. The Second World War is the largest event in human history.
12: It is massive on a scale no one's ever seen before. They have to fight every climate from the Arctic to the jungles of the Pacific to the deserts of Africa.
15: It's a war of annihilation.
1: World War II with Tom Hanks is a 20-part documentary series, and you'll never guess who it's hosted by, Tom Hanks. The series began last month. It looks like they put out two episodes a week, so it's about halfway over now. But with modern technology, it's easy to catch up. The show is on the History Channel, so you can catch up on Stack TV and the Global app or on demand through your cable provider. And I'd be shocked if the History Channel didn't rerun this a bunch over the next year. It's very much worth the effort of seeking it out. Hollywood, of course, has a long history with World War II, dating back almost to the war itself. An old movie I really love is William Wyler's The Best Years of Our Lives from 1946, just a year after the war ended. That movie is nearly 3 hours long, tells a story of three soldiers returning to their unnamed American home city after the war, and then the struggles each of them has returning to civilian life. Fascinating, entertaining. Turner Classic Movies plays it from time to time. If you see it come up on the guide, watch it. It's also available on Tubi. And there are hundreds of World War II movies. Many are combat movies, but others are more war adjacent, like The English Patient, which is set during the war and involves soldiers, but it's a romantic movie ultimately. Definitely isn't a combat movie, give or take an occasional landmine and one disgusting Nazi torture scene. Point being, there are thousands, if not millions, of stories you can tell about World War II because it was all-encompassing for the entire planet, and this series really drives that point home. It's 20 episodes, each about 45 minutes long, and with all that real estate, they can tell more of the story than any one movie ever could. They could tell more of the story even more than an excellent miniseries like Band of Brothers could. That followed a company of paratroopers through the war, but it only shows their journey, which began action-wise on D-Day and took them through Europe for a year. But World War II was 6 years long, and it also saw combat in the South Pacific, Northern Africa, Russia, and on and on. And World War II with Tom Hanks kind of tries to take it all on. Each episode begins and ends with Hanks on screen setting things up, and then tying things off at the end and setting up the next episode. And then he also narrates throughout, which he's very good at. And like we've been saying with Toy Story 5 in theaters, it's a big moment right now for Tom Hanks' voice work. The style of the episodes is pretty straightforward. It basically follows a straight timeline through the war, although they'll occasionally, you know, briefly mention one thing and then later on circle back to it more in depth. But it just starts with Hitler's rise to power and the Nazis invading Poland, and in two episodes has them just sweeping across Europe, highlighting the speed at which it all happened. There's a ton of old newsreel footage and other documented footage from various governments around the world. Apparently there's archive footage that's never been seen before. And aside from the Hanks narration and the natural sound of the old footage, the story is also told through talking head interviews with a whole slew of of historians, lots of professorial types, retired military guys and so forth. It's very well done. The variety keeps the energy up, helps the pacing as well. And then the context they provide is really vital. How it all stitches together, how one event begets another. Again, just the scope of it and how it's all connected. You need a massive overview like this to just sort of really appreciate the complexities of it all. Of course, the main question about any war really is, you know, how did it come to this? And this series does a great job of sort of answering that beat for beat along the way. We get place names and months and years in giant bold fronts on screen. And there are maps with arrows and colors to try to help us understand everything going on, because it bounces all over. And there's so much stuff going on that it can sort of feel like it's overwhelming. But they do, I would say, about as good a job as you can in trying to keep it all straight. The scope and scale is just massive. And when it's all laid out like this, it really strikes a chord. Again, usually most World War II movies focus on a single event because the entirety of the war was just so overwhelming in scale. So you get a movie like Dunkirk, which only focuses on Dunkirk, or even a movie like Saving Private Ryan. It opens with D-Day on the beach in Normandy, which itself was the single biggest combat event of the war. But then the movie becomes relatively small in scale following just that one unit on their mission to save Private Ryan. But even with 20 episodes, the series can't spend a ton of time on every event, so they do take time, you know, telling about the invasion of Poland, for example, but the invasions of Denmark and Norway are basically footnotes. Now, maybe there isn't a lot of usable footage from there, or more likely it's just a time crunch thing. So occasionally it does feel like the series is racing through some things, and I mean, you could probably do a whole series on each of the events mentioned, so you would understand how they have to sort of do it the way they do it here. And I would say, unless you're a real World War II buff, there's bound to be stuff here you haven't heard or seen before, or stuff you've just forgotten, which I'm pretty sure is the case with me. Like, I knew the Germans invaded Russia, but I don't recall many of the details, if I ever knew them. And the whole third episode, for example, is just about Germany invading Russia. And in Russia, it's probably all common knowledge because that was the biggest deal for them. But after forgetting the limited amount we covered in high school or whatever, you know, it's sort of news to me again. Hollywood movies, of course, have mostly been the gateway for World War II stories. And of course, they tend to focus on American and British involvement, as that's where the movies come from. So the German-Russia part of it wouldn't be told so much in most World War II movies. And it was interesting. There was an interesting note that one of the big problems the Germans had invading Russia was winter. They were not prepared for winter. And the Russians were like, oh, we're prepared for winter. They'd army guys with skis. Like, that's wild. On the other hand, I should point out that this is obviously an American production, so don't expect to hear much about Canada. I haven't gotten to a D-Day episode yet, but hopefully the Canadian involvement there will be mentioned. But I wouldn't expect to see anything about Dieppe. They sort of just focus on the biggest players, U.S., England, Russia, Germany, and Japan. Should also point out, there is an episode dedicated to the Holocaust, and as you would expect, that is a tough watch, but it was a little tougher than I thought it would be, so this isn't for everybody. They do put a disclaimer up before the episodes. Again, 10 episodes out now through the 20 episode run, so it's still coming out weekly for the next month to a week. I'm catching up as fast as I can. It's just all incredible. It's called World War II with Tom Hanks. It's on the History Channel. You can catch up on Stack TV and the Global app or on demand through your cable provider, and I very highly recommend it.
0: Wow, this sounds like something that
1: that's good
0: that I should probably invest in, because you have always been, of the two of us, the guy who goes to see the war movies. I've seen a couple. I remember when Clint Eastwood did his dual movies on Iwo Jima. So just from the experiment of that, I was curious to see them both. Was it Flags of Our Fathers?
1: Yep, and then Letters that was from the American Iwo Jima one, and then Letters from Iwo Jima from the Japanese side.
0: Yeah, well, and I think I actually ended up preferring the Japanese one more. But they are both excellent, and that was a terrific sort of education on an event, on a moment in time. So to get the whole thing and to hear that they use maps and colors and stuff, this is obviously not a comparison from a content perspective, but I remember watching some point during the pandemic, Netflix released a documentary on it was a true crime doc on the Night Stalker in LA, and they used some amazing visuals in terms of maps. And that, like,
2: I'm a lunkhead.
1: Oh,
2: so sometimes just having it laid out there in pretty colors really helps my silly, stupid brain.
1: And I mean, with armies constantly on the move and well, now we've taken this and now we've taken this back. And it just, it does such a good job helping illustrate that. And you just, you know what I mean? Just to keep it all straight in your head as it's going along. So you can stay with it and you don't stop thinking, wait, where are they? What's going on? It's not bad.
0: All right. So World War II with Tom Hanks' new series on the History Channel. And once again, you can catch up on that on Stack TV as well as the Global app, probably on demand through your cable provider. And as Jeff mentioned, or if you missed it, they're probably going to run this again and again.
1: Yeah.
0: Up next, ooh, I see some good news for Jeff on something coming home to streaming this week. You are listening to The Couch Potatoes.
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1: Welcome back to the Couch Potatoes. I'm Jeff. He's Brett. We just talked about the World War II with Tom Hanks on the History Channel, and I didn't have the History Channel in my cable package, so I had to order it before I could go catch up on demand. How long do you think it took me to figure out the website to get a new cable channel?
2: Probably longer than the first episode of the show.
1: Yeah, it took half an hour, okay. Including very angry conversations with AI chatbots that were not at all helpful, and... whatever. I'll keep my cable company out of this for now. But I almost gave up on it. I was like, you know what? I'll just watch something else for the Couch Potatoes this week. But then whatever. It finally worked. Anyways, that's my life now. It's like, oh, I've got to do it on the computer. I'm not going to get this on the first try. Okay. One of the most fun movies of the year in theaters just came out on streaming. It's The Sheep Detectives.
7: Last night, something terrible happened. Our shepherd was murdered.
8: No! George is dead?
10: Ah! Probably a heart attack. Not much of a story for you, I'm afraid.
13: Unless there's anything out of the ordinary.
10: Nope, I've looked everywhere. Around the caravan, underneath the caravan.
13: What about inside the caravan?
10: Worth a shot.
14: Lily, what will we do?
7: George loved us. He read us dozens of these stories. We shall solve the crime.
1: The Sheep Detective stars Hugh Jackman, Nicholas Braun, the guy who plays He-Man, Emma Thompson, and then the sheep are voiced by Julia Louis-Dreyfus, Regina Hall, Chris O'Dowd, Brett Goldstein again. He plays twins, and he credited him twice in the credits.
2: Nice.
1: It's funny. Patrick Stewart, Rhys Darby, and Bryan Cranston. It's a murder mystery set on a farm and a small rural English village, and the farmer is murdered, and his flock of sheep have to help the cop, Nicholas Braun, solve the murder. I saw it twice in theater when it came out last month. And I loved it. 4 couch cushions out of 5. And it did relatively well. It made $126 million worldwide. And then I saw it was on Prime Video yesterday. And I was like, what? How's this already on streaming? That seems fast for a popular movie that, you know, made money and was a quality piece of film. But then I was like, oh, it's an Amazon MGM production. So it makes sense that it'd be a Prime Video already because they're all owned by the same incredibly rich guy. So there you go. If you missed it in theaters, you're looking for something light and fun and funny for the whole family. And frankly, it's pretty weird, but in a good way. The Sheep Detectives is good to go right now on Prime. I'm actually looking forward to watching it again in probably not too distant future. So there you go. We have to take a look here at the legacy of arguably the greatest sitcom director of all time, the late, great James Burrows, who has an immense catalog of work, not the least of which was co-creating one of the most popular shows of all time, Cheers.
24: I was listening to a rock and roll station on my way over here, and, you know, it put me in the mood. There was a passage in one of those tribal songs that I feel, is the keynote for this evening. Everybody have fun tonight. Everybody Wang Chung tonight.
1: James Burrows, the director of Cheers, died on the 19th of June at age 85. His family said he passed away peacefully, surrounded by his family. And he was a legend as far as Hollywood sitcoms go. He directed over 50 pilot episodes and over 1,000 episodes of television altogether. Most of them were hit shows. He won 11 Emmys over his career. He got a start in television relatively late at age 35 in 1974, directing episodes of The Mary Tyler Moore Show, The Bob Newhart Show, and Laverne and Shirley. Those, of course, are all classics. He went on to direct 76 episodes of Taxi, another classic, and he was just getting warmed up because in 1982, Burrows co-created Cheers with the Charles brothers, Glenn and Les, and directed 243 of the 273 episodes of Cheers, so all but one and a bit seasons. He also helmed multiple episodes of other hit shows like Frasier and Friends, and then he directed all 246 episodes of Will and Grace, and he also did multiple episodes of Mike and Molly and pilots for Two and a Half Men and The Big Bang Theory. So he's that's a hell of a career. Actors Danny DeVito and Rio Perlman worked with him over 16 seasons between the two of them with Taxi and Cheers. And they said in a statement this week, he was the very best at his craft. His positive spirit, boundless energy, and tireless work defined what it takes to run a show and keep people laughing. And he'll always be in our heart. So I remember you just knew that name as a kid growing up because he was so often the first credit in everything you were watching. All because I loved watching sitcoms as a kid, and it's like, oh, it's James Burrows, James Burrows, James Burrows.
0: Yeah, it's a good point that you make. Is when you told me that you were putting this piece together on James Burrows, I thought, I know that name.
1: Yep.
0: And I feel bad that I don't know it off the top of my head. And I've been out of town for a few days, and so I've been kind of unplugged from everything happening in the real world. So I didn't have time to look it up. And then I saw you sitting out in our newsroom today with other various colleagues watching clips of Cheers and Friends. And I thought, okay, now I know what's going on here. And when you look at the common thread here is all these sort of live in front of a studio audience kind of sitcoms, and it's not just sad that he has passed on, but I feel like this is almost like looking into a time capsule that television has changed so much that we've gone, there are more of these mockumentaries, and now with everything so splintered with the various streaming platforms, there might be a great comedy here or a great comedy there. But is anybody talking about most of them? Not really. And how many times do we get to the Emmys where they'll nominate five or six shows, and for a lot of us, you're like, I don't even know what that is.
1: No. And I mean, you know, we're in the business of knowing what that is, but there's just so much you can't. And it's just like, what? Oh, okay. I guess that's a show. But yeah, but all through the 80s and 90s and into the 2000s, like, this guy's name was just stapled to the biggest hits. Like, the Cheers thing alone, you know, gets him in the Broadcasting Hall of Fame. And then it's just like, oh, he also did multiple episodes of Frasier and Friends. And it's just like, wait, what? There's a picture of the cast of Friends you often see of them very young, all on a jet, because this guy, James Burrows, the week before the pilot aired, he flew them all to Las Vegas for the weekend. And he told them, go out and have some fun, because a week from now you'll never be able to do this again.
0: Yeah.
1: Because you'll just be that famous and recognizable. And I mean, he obviously didn't know how big a deal Friends would actually become, but he knew, you know, this is what happens when his shows are hit. So here we go.
0: Yeah. Well, and good gosh, the legend that is Friends, the legend that are all of these shows. So thank you for highlighting this truly amazing career. And you talk about binging shows, like how you said, oh, I would love to rewatch Lost. How many times over the years have you rewatched Cheers and Frasier?
1: I just finished a Frasier rewatch like two weeks ago. Yeah. I don't even bring it up anymore because this is, but it's also where I'll just hit play and the thing just sort of runs for a couple hours while I'm puttering around the house doing errands or whatever else. The Cheers, I watched so much when I was a kid and when I was in high school. One of the channels, I think it might have been like the Fox channel right over the border, because we were right close to the borders. We got Fox, but they had Cheers on Night Court every night.
0: Reruns.
1: Yeah. Maybe it was one of our channels. So every single night I was watching Cheers, and then the new ones every Thursday night. So I got a huge dose of it growing up like that. And then when the pandemic hit, this is like, oh, we're all working from home. Everything's closed. The very first thing I did was I just went online and just like, Cheers box set order. And it was like, and it came the 2 days later, and it's like, all right, now, because I was like, we're going to have time. So I'm getting into something cozy and comfortable. That was the other thing. We were looking for comfort viewing because, you know, it was unsettling when the pandemic began because we're like, what's going on?
0: Yeah.
1: So that was a great help through that. And that was obviously 2020, and I've rewatched it all since then. And I've been thinking about doing it again. And the only reason keeping me from doing it is that I've got it on DVD. It's not on any of my streamers. It's like, well, if I watch on DVD, I got to get up every six episodes to change a disc. Which is ridiculous, because you should get up more often than that anyways. But.
0: Oh, man. just, yeah, when you look at these titles, Mary Tyler Moore Show, Bob Newhart Show, Laverne and Shirley, Cheers, Frasier, Friends, Will and Grace, Mike and Molly, Two and a Half Men, The Big Bang Theory. Did I mention Taxi? I don't know. Yeah. I just mentioned it now. That is an amazing career. What a contribution to television comedy. That is all the time we've got. I'm Brett. He's Jeff. We are the Couch Potatoes. And remember, if it requires getting up off the couch, don't bother.

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4: From the National Newsroom of the Canadian Press, I'm John Kennedy. Authorities in Venezuela are stepping up efforts to find those still missing after this week's back-to-back devastating 7.2 and 7.5 magnitude earthquakes. Aid agencies say the crucial first 48 to 72 hours to find survivors is closing, as access to Liguria State is being limited to eliminate potential traffic chaos that might hinder rescue efforts. U.S. search and rescue teams are now reportedly on the ground, with a UN official saying there will likely be 51,000 people unaccounted for as the death toll continues to rise. Federal Jobs Minister Patty Haidu says the government got plenty of feedback about a controversial provision in the labor code as a part of a recent stakeholder review. Ottawa heard concerns about Section 107 of the labor code, a measure the labor minister has used frequently in recent years to squash job action in key sectors of the economy. Haidu says she's open to the use of other tools.
5: Obviously, you'll probably be able to predict that some unions think that the 107 tool should be eliminated. Some, I would say, are cautious about 107, but think that there should still be a tool that needs to be in the code for the minister to use.
4: Haidu says the earlier engagement between unions

It is always tough to do talk radio when there is a major sporting event going on. Such is the our lot today. I'm Mike Gerlife, filling in for our good friend Ben Mulrooney, who is has the day off today to do some household chores and stuff. He has a bunch of stuff that he has to move around. He didn't want to take day off, but he had too many things going on. He said, got to do it. But obviously, Canada is playing Switzerland in FIFA, we like to say, because our good friend at the in the morning show here in Toronto, Greg Brady, hates it when we say that. But the FIFA World Cup. We're hoping that, obviously, crossing our fingers, that Canada does well. And we'll be keeping an eye on that right now. It's they've started to play, and there's no score. So we have a great show lined up for you. We're going to try to keep this conversation nice and open, keep it moving quickly. We have a lot of different things going on. We're going to talk about the Ottawa police, of all places. They're caught in a really compromising situation. You'll want to hear about that. How could a baseball team in San Francisco, mind you, in San Francisco, mess up Pride Night? Of all the cities in the United States and Canada where they could do it, San Francisco, that's great as well. Also, we'll tell you why you should not steal if you want to keep your job, especially in this day and age with cameras everywhere, people looking to catch you. Canada has been bailing out developers out in Vancouver. I love that. As somebody who struggled with his mortgage seriously over the last like 5-6 years, where's my bailout? Where is it? Where's the help for Canada's middle class, Canada's lower class? Where is the help? Well, we're bailing out developers. We're going to chat about that as well. And also, why do Canadian hockey teams need to pay closer attention to current events? They do. There is something afoot which could threaten the long-term stability of, or just the winnability of Canadian teams. But first, the biggest story of the week, the biggest story in Canada, has sadly been that horrific shooting in Montreal. It was something that it played out right into our show the other day. And we were talking to people as they were, they were still in lockdown. It was a terrifying moment. It played out on YouTube. The videos were just tragic to see and sadly very graphic. People posted.

0: them and reposted them. And at that point, the cat's out of the bag, and it's hard to pull those videos down. So a lot of people saw stuff that they probably didn't want to see. But also in some ways, it's a good thing they did see it, because then they can maybe get the idea that we really have a problem. It's not a gun problem. That's not what this was. This is not a gun issue. This is a societal issue. And now we're learning a lot more about the shooter. We're learning a lot more about, or rather we're guessing, because obviously the shooter is dead. But, you know, why was he there? We thought originally it's a Jewish neighborhood, and there's been a lot of anger and violence towards Jews over the last couple of years. So that was the obvious inclination right off the top. We were like, okay, yeah, it has to be because of that. But then it didn't appear that the shooter was aiming at the population in particular. So that you made us wonder, okay, so why else? Well, then it looks like he was targeting cops. And we learned from this guy's manifesto later on that no, he actually did hate cops. He hated authority, hated police. What other business is there? What other business? Oh, yeah. Pornhub. That's where Pornhub's headquarters is. And that is part of this guy's manifesto. So what happened in Montreal, it is the kind of story that really stops you cold. It's 25-year-old kid. He's an honors student from Lethbridge. His name was Seth Scott Hatfield. He traveled across the country, put on all his tactical gear, and then he opened up from inside a building. And again, why? It seems like because Pornhub was there. So now they're investigating this. They're looking into this manifesto. There's a 104-page manifesto that's made its way around the internet, and it's tied to this kid Hatfield. And it's I hate to say kid because he's not. He's 25 years old, young man. But this thing is loaded with, like, let me see, incel style ideology. So people who are involuntarily celibate, lots of that. Anti-Semitic crap, anti-capitalist rants, which don't make any sense. So they list off a whole bunch of targets, including pornography companies. It wasn't random. It was not random. It wasn't spontaneous. He planned this. He traveled to Montreal and he acted out his twisted fantasy because something was amiss in the world that he couldn't fix for himself. The cost, too many people. There was two people dead, you know, the constable Mohammed Benroudan. I got his name wrong. That's a sad, hard name to pronounce, but this he's a young father. He hadn't been a cop for very long. A 68-year-old man, Michael Mizrahi, looked like he was caught in the crossfire. We're still trying to learn about exactly what happened with him. And he seemed like a very, from what everybody said, a nice, gentle, nice. So these relatively like normal people who are victims of this horrible act. So meanwhile, over in Alberta, our friends in Alberta, our police friends there, they're evacuating homes, which I'm sure freaks people out, the neighbors out, wondering what is going on. They're conducting these high-risk searches of this guy's residence. They're trying to figure out, they have to figure out, because we need to know what pushed this guy over the edge. His friends described him as smart. He was opinionated. Hey, who isn't? But he was also kind of funny. You got to be smart. To be funny, you got to be smart. But he was also into like full-blown violent extremism. And there you go. Was it enough for anybody to flag? Was it enough for anybody to say, hey, you should take a look at this police? We'll learn more about that. But this is the part that really should shake people. He wasn't on anybody's radar. He wasn't a creepy loner. He wasn't ranting in public. He was just a kid who drifted through school. He got good grades, and he had this worldview that was so warped. It ended in with this violent exchange with police. And these are the things that, this is why I'm talking about this. We need to identify this. If you see someone in your life, not necessarily a family member, right? If you see someone in your life that shows these tendencies, that spouts off about this stuff, flag it. Oh, what's the worst that can happen? Oh, police visited this person and talk to them and say, and find out there's nothing wrong. That's the worst. Could it ruin your relationship? Possibly. Could it damage it? Sure. Okay, there might be some hard feelings, but you can work through it, right? You know, we're getting some text messages. A child's brain is not fully developed until age 25. Yeah, that's true. But you would hope at this point, at 25, this guy knew what he was doing. So now we have the police across this country now working on this. They're trying to piece this together because, and, you know, it's a good thing. I never feel sad for when the shooter dies, but I feel sad that we don't get to ask him the questions that we need answered. I'm a little bit split on that. Very much so. And we need to know really why he was doing this. So we have these families that are grieving, a community obviously shaken. If you've been near any of this stuff before, you know how tough it is. I've been in disaster zones, war zones. It is not easy to see this stuff and then to go back to a regular life. It is not. When you see the worst of humanity, it changes your worldview. It does change your worldview. So please, please keep your eyes open. I don't want to talk about this guy anymore. As the news develops, we'll give you updates. We will. But this is what we are learning more about this guy. We need absolutely for people to keep their head on a swivel and to keep their eyes open. Because in this day and age, there are more people like this than you may know. All right, let's put that aside and let's try to have a little bit more fun today. Let's talk about some stuff that's lighter, some stuff that's serious, some stuff that's interesting, important. But first, we're going to talk about why you shouldn't steal in this day and age, because somebody is watching and you're going to get caught. That's next on the Ben Mulrooney Show.
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1: Hey, welcome back. I'm Mike Drolet filling in for Ben Mulrooney today. We have one eye. Joy has two eyes on the soccer game. One eye at least on the board, Joy.
2: I have it.
1: One
2: eye? The music. No, both the eyes on the board.
1: Yeah, yeah. I'm keeping an eye on the eyes. But we are watching. We're watching it. It's Soccer Canada. Canada is playing Switzerland. They are tied. They're not. They're it's 0-0. So don't worry about that. Stick with us. We'd rather chat with you. I love seeing videos that pop up online of people doing stupid things. And it seems in the last week, most of them came from New York after the New York Knicks won their championship, first one in, I believe, what, 53 years? There were a lot of people doing crazy things. There was a woman who climbed up a pole, and then she got ripped off by this other woman and jumped up, and then the other woman, it was ugly. It was ugly, ugly, ugly, ugly, ugly. I thought it was a joke at first because there was some spanking involved, but then it turned out it was not because there was some punching involved. So it basically is just New York on a Tuesday at 3 o'clock. That's just New York. But there was this other video after this. They really wanted to make it special in New York. So they put out all the colors, the Knicks colors. They had millions of people out watching this parade. And the city decided, well, you know what? Let's get in on the act and let's make these garbage bins. Let's paint them in New York Knicks colors. So they put them in New York Knicks colors. And people saw that and they said, oh, those look pretty cool. It's a garbage bin. In New York Knicks colors. That looks like something that might look good in my apartment or house. Wow, that looks awesome. So this one woman, larger woman, wearing all Knicks colors as well, an orange beanie, goes up to this garbage can. Of course, somebody's filming her. She grabs it, dumps out all the garbage, and then just walks away with it. Is that it? No, because she has to take this thing home. Then there's pictures of her with this garbage bin on the subway. Pictures of her all over the place. And she's smiling like an idiot who just stole something because that's what she did. Well, of course. Do you think somebody, hey, Joy, do you think anybody recognized her?
2: I don't think so.
1: Oh, you're wrong. So wrong. How would they not recognize her?
2: Did they?
1: Of course they did.
2: Wow.
1: It's a city of what, 10 million, 15 million people, something like that? And yeah. But yet, it was because it was such a weird thing to do. Her face was everywhere. Oh, and it turns out this woman, her name's Angie Baez. And it turns out she also works for JP Morgan Chase. She's an executive director there. She's also a former DEI leader at multiple companies. She was co-founder of a queer BIPOC talent agency. And from what you see online, she seems like a kind of a preachy kind of person. There were no criminal charges filed, although the NYPD said there could be like petty larcening and littering. And the sanitation department said it was illegal, stupid. And then, do you know what JP Morgan Chase said? They said she's no longer with the company. So that, my friends, is why you don't steal even a garbage can in the public eye, because there's cameras everywhere. And is it worth it? No, at the end of the day, it's not. You become infamous for something so stupid, and all you're left with is a garbage can. Which brings us to my favorite part of the show. I love talk. There is something amazing about all the Europeans that are coming over and discovering America and Canada and, to an extent, Mexico. It seems we're not seeing as much from Mexico as we are from the U.S. And Canada. People are just enamored with everything here. They love, you know, the Costcos. They love these massive gas stations, these Bucky gas stations in the States. The food is out of control. They're like, look at the size of this. Look how good this is. It's fantastic. And obviously a lot of these teams are playing over here. So the Scots, Team Scotland is now in Florida. And so all these Scotland fans are down in Miami. But they were in Boston before, and the people in Boston just love them. Because they drank the city dry, and they were friendly. There was jokes that 9 months from now, there's going to be a lot of babies with Scottish DNA. It's a sort of that's a joke with a wink, wink, because apparently there's a lot of truth to that. But then they left, and who came in? The English fans. And the English fans are known for how would you say this, Joy? Rowdiness?
2: Oh, a lot of rowdiness.
1: A lot of rowdiness, something like that. Yeah, so they are full of vim and vigor, and they have been rubbing the Bostonians the wrong way with their rude chants and their drunken behavior. It's not quite the same as with the Scots. The love affair is gone. So it just so happens that England was playing Ghana the other day, and they were struggling. And I thought that this line from one of the announcers just is chef's kiss.
3: Ghana have never beaten England. It would be a huge shock, but as we know, the English historically struggle here in Massachusetts.
1: Yeah, they struggle in Massachusetts, the Boston Tea Party. So hence, yeah, they didn't. They tied Ghana, which was they should not have. They should have beaten them. But they tied them. And yeah, so the English, they struggle on the football pitch, and then they have struggled in just Boston in general. So then it brings me to the Norwegians. Ah, my Norwegians. I'm part French, part Norwegian, all Canadian. All Canadian. If I had a Canadian jersey, I would wear them, but you can't buy them anywhere. Sold out. But the Norwegians have first time in World Cup in a major tournament in 26 years, something like that. And so after they won the other day in Oslo, they marched up to the Royal Palace in the middle of the night and they were chanting, "We're going to wake up the king." Okay, well, it's in Norwegian, so yeah, I'm translating it for you. "We're going to wake up the king." Poor King Harald. He's 89 years old. Don't wake him up. That was 3 or 4 in the morning. That is too early to wake up an 89-year-old guy, a king who they actually do like. But it's still, it just shows the passion that they have. And of course, then the French. Oh my God, the French. And I'm wearing a French jersey circa 2006, the Zinedine Zidane years. But the French were in Philadelphia. And what's I love is that Philadelphia changed the rules. They bars open there around 11 or 12. But during the World Cup, for World Cup games, they can open as early as 7 a.m. So we don't know what time this was, but it could have been 7 a.m. or it could have been 11 or 12. But knowing the French, 7 a.m. is reasonable. But this is what they were yelling in the bar, chanting in the bar.

0: Yeah. They wanted the bar opened. And I'm guessing it was really honest about 7 a.m. That's reasonable, right, Joy?
1: 100%. For 100%. French Army, it is reasonable.
0: So then that brings us to our last little bit here. The fun little World Cup stories, which tell your family about later because they're true and they're awesome. The TSA in the United States, the safety, the guys who check you at the border, right? So they've been having some fun on their social media. They sent this one out just today. Soccer fans visiting a very large gas station for the first time. Carry-on barbecue sandwiches and beaver nuggets? Yes. An actual beaver? Absolutely not. People must be trying to take on stuff that, you know, they should not be. And which brings us to what they have been taking on, which is, ranch dressing. They've discovered ranch dressing.
2: The Europeans are stealing our ranch, smuggling it in boxes and suitcases, sneaking it through TSA. In fact, they've issued a plea to World Cup travelers visiting the United States.
3: TSA has a message for international flyers flying home from the World Cup. You can't take home bottles of ranch dressing on a carry-on.
2: Do not hide bottles in your carry-on.
0: Well, according to TSA, so don't hide bottles in your carry-on. They have to tell people that. They've just enjoyed it so much. Do you know how many stories are out there about Europeans taking ranch dressing home? I think it's the biggest story of the World Cup. I think so. So now, you know, Kraft has jumped in on it, and they've actually started creating these TSA-compliant ranch packets. Pretty cool. Hey, you can bring your ranch back. Just do it with Kraft. Smart, smart, very, very smart. Up next on the Ben Mulrooney Show, we have our good friend Mike Van Solen in with us. We're going to break down some of the news stories, including the unfortunate one out of Ottawa with what the police have been doing and really should stop. That's next on the Ben Mulrooney Show.
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5: 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UV's perfect Saturday. Bug index is low Sunday morning.
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1: I was a reporter for a number of years, long time. And I would look at stories dispassionately. I would approach them from a very even keel position. It wasn't my position to be able to put my opinion on anything. The idea was that I would make an argument, put it out there, so then people could debate it later on. But there were always times when I would do stories and I would go, wow, did the people doing the story mess that up? You really do not understand media. You do not understand how to get your message out. And it's remarkable in this day and age that people are still like that. Well, you know what, though? It's probably a good thing, though, because that keeps my next guest, a good friend, Mike Van Solen, employed, right?
2: Yeah, it does. It does. Mike, thanks for having me on again. Always appreciate being here. But yeah, we're in a world where, insert foot in mouth is epidemic. And good or bad, that does keep me busy.
1: Well, people insert their foot in the mouth, and then it's your job to insert your foot somewhere else to get them straightened out.
2: That's it. That's it.
1: So you're with the Oyster Group, and how many different clients do you work with? And like, sort of, just give a sense of what realms.
2: Sure, sure. I mean,
1: without naming clients specifically.
2: That's obviously fine. The reality is that companies, big and small, organizations, for profit, not for profit, charities, individuals, all live in this world of media. And at any one time, the spotlight can fall on them. And where I come in is when it's a difficult story to tell, whether it's a cyber breach or something difficult about a product you have. These are all the reasons that they might come and talk to the Oyster Group about how do they manage that situation. So those are the things that we sort of deal with. And I know you have a few stories to talk about here today.
1: But we also, because we've worked in the media for so long, I think we just take it for granted that we go, of course you're going to do this. Of course you're going to say that. But not everybody is media savvy.
2: Well, that's right. And people have instincts too. There's a normal conversational instinct. If someone asks you a question directly, as polite Canadians, we have an impulse to then answer that question honestly and directly. But there's times where you need to make choices of, because the media comes and asks me this question, am I obliged to answer it? And what should I say? There are still choices to make. And it's really that sort of the nuances between what to do and what not to do that is really where we get involved.
1: Well, that's a really good way of putting it, because we're going to have a couple of examples here of choices that I believe some of them good, some of them poor in terms of how to approach the media. Let's start with this first one, and let's see if people can guess which side of the ledger this one falls on. And we're talking about the Ottawa police. I saw this video come out the other day of the Ottawa police chief, this man named Eric Stubbs, and I was floored. I hadn't heard the story before. I did not know that the Ottawa police were under pressure to be able to get their members under control. Because as we learned, a number of officers, and we don't know exactly how many, but we have some examples, have been accessing databases to be as kind of a dating app. They've been women who have been the victims of crime. They've been getting their phone numbers and calling and asking them out, which I would think is a no-no. I would think that anybody would automatically say, you know what, that's over a line. But let's hear what Ottawa Police Chief Eric Stubbs had to say.
3: I want to have a serious and an uncomfortable conversation with all of you. Change your behavior now or quit. Leave. Members are using our databases as their own way to meet women. Seeing a woman at a coffee shop, coming out of a gym, driving next to them, getting their license plates and running them on the system. We've seen members messaging vulnerable victims on calls that they've attended in attempt to develop an intimate relationship. There's a clear need for OPS leadership to acknowledge that this issue remains present and to speak openly about it. Silence or minimization only allows the behavior to continue.
1: Wow. Which side of the ledger does that fall on in terms of a good media reaction?
2: Chief Stubbs did the exact right thing. Mm-hmm. Which is he has to call out bad behavior. He has to he's speaking to both people in Ottawa in that moment, and he's also speaking to people in the police service. To the people in Ottawa, it's critical that the police service maintain the trust. There is a social license that comes with being a police officer. When you swear the oath and you get the badge, the community, in this example, Ottawa, is saying, we trust you, sir, ma'am. You know, we're going to give you this badge and we're going to give you these huge responsibilities.
1: If you don't have trust in policing, you've got nothing.
2: It all falls apart.
1: The whole thing falls apart.
2: And this is why the chief has done such a great job here. And of course, there's the old canard that, well, it's, you know, one bad apple. You know, these few people don't represent the many. True, but doesn't satisfy the anxieties that would be in Ottawa for hearing a story like this. And I think he's gone as, you know, it's difficult. These are collective. There's collective agreements that he can't just go fire them. But he's going to make it very clear. If you're a good police officer, this will be a great place to work. If you're a poor police officer, there's the door.
1: Yeah. Well, I mean, for him to say, you better change your act or quit.
2: Yeah.
1: He says, I don't want to fire you. I want you to quit.
2: Yeah.
1: Because this is, he doesn't want to have to deal with you.
2: Yeah.
1: Because I guess in part, it's obviously, it doesn't look good on the police service.
2: Right.
1: And he'd prefer it just to obviously go away.
2: Yeah, well, we can all wish, you know, I deal with clients all the time. I just wish it'll go away and hope people just move on. And we do live in this sort of chaotic world where there, you know, we have the attention span of guppy fish and, you know, one crisis. You just hope something new will emerge the next day. You hope Team Canada has a spectacular result and no one's paying attention to your story. But of course, wish or hope is not a strategy. And I think the chief here did a great job, which he has to show ownership and not be seen to be making allowing for this type of behavior to be permitted in any way.
1: When you're dealing with leaders like this, Is the default for a lot of them to go to defensive position, to get really defensive because they're like, oh, wait, this isn't as bad as you think. And we don't really want to admit guilt. So we're going to be a little defensive.
2: Yeah, I think there is an instinct, you know, a first reaction. You almost go through these seven stages of grief, and sort of early in that stack is denial, and it, you know, it can't be as bad as people say, and you try to find a way to wish it away. But what you actually need to do is pivot and take ownership for what has taken place, and take ownership for both what has happened and what may come out in subsequent days. Like get and take responsibility for the whole thing right away. Otherwise, because, you know, I always offer, it's better to have one bad day in news than three. So
1: that's a great line.
2: Don't screw it up.
1: That's really good advice. Very good advice. Because if it goes on 3 days, because the news cycle is so short, if it's 3 days, that's a long time and people are not going to forget it.
2: Yeah.
1: So if they go denial at first, I imagine that as the story sort of progresses, how often do you see it if they start denial, they start with it's not as bad as you might think and or we're getting defensive. How long does it take for them to go over to the other side and go, it was bad and we apologize?
2: Well, you know, I've been in all different situations. I've been where, you know, they deny it, you know, way too long. And the challenge with the denial, especially in the face of all the information, is then the apology never lands right either.
1: Yeah.
2: Because people just see that you've been compelled to do it. You have no choice but to apologize. And then you get no credit for the apology because, you know, everybody thinks it's a suspect motivation.
1: Well, the Ottawa police have a lot of apologizing to do, a lot of answers that there's a lot of questions they have to answer. Because it's not looking good for them right now. And we'll be following this story to see how it develops. But after the break, we are going to, change directions a little bit. And we're going to talk about how one Major League Baseball franchise messed up so poorly that you're not going to believe the city that they messed up in and what they messed up doing. It makes no sense to me. But stick around and find out. Next on the Ben Mulrooney Show.
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1: Welcome back to the Ben Mulrooney Show. We're continuing our conversation with Mike Van Solen from Oyster Group about the reaction to terrible news, how it befalls your organization and how you respond. I just wanted to clear something up. We were talking just in our previous segment about the Ottawa police. And there is a horrible story out there about how these police officers there for a number of years have been using the database of the Ottawa police to get the phone numbers of women involved in crimes. We are not defending that. Absolutely not. We are not suggesting that that is defensible. We are talking about the reaction and how the police chief specifically reacted to that. And he had a very strong reaction. Whether or not that means that he's going to have to fire people or he's wanting people to quit, that's something else. But it was just, we were talking about from a media standpoint, from a media point of view, did he react in a way that will make the public feel a little bit more trust in them? And, you know, I think they're going to lose a lot of trust. You're not going to get everybody on side with this, but in all, we look at what he did and how he said it in a very positive way. So let's leave that one behind us. But now let's switch our focus to down in the United States. San Francisco. What's San Francisco known for? Oh, it's known for its Seven Hills?
2: Seven Hills.
1: Seven Hills. Yeah. It's known for earthquakes.
2: Streetcars.
1: Alcatraz. It's known for its sports teams, famous sports teams down there. It's also known for being, I would argue, would be the heart of the gay movement in the States. I think they have the largest gay population there, right?
2: Look, if I'm on Jeopardy, that's my answer to that question.
1: Exactly.
2: San Francisco is ground zero for LGBT community.
1: Yeah, exactly.
2: In the United States.
1: San Francisco, possibly Miami. But San Francisco is very much that. It has a massive population. So when June is Pride Month all over the place, mm-hmm. and all these teams are having Pride Night. The Toronto Blue Jays had it, and they did. You know, they had massive flags. They had events. They had merchandise. They had everything going on. I know a lot of people who went to that, and they said it was well done. But the San Francisco Giants, the baseball team. All they had to do, they decided to have a Pride night, and they had these hats made. And their hats, it wasn't a huge deal. It was just a little bit of a rainbow on the hat. For the players to wear. Now, this is where they messed up. They didn't tell the players that they had a choice, that they could wear their normal caps or this cap. Because it's been a contentious issue, Pride nights in Major League sports across the spectrum for the last number of years. And we'll get into that in a second. But they weren't told they had a choice. So the players all grabbed the hats with the rainbow on them. But some who were devoutly religious began writing. They began writing on them with
2: Bible verses.
1: Bible verses. And that did not go over well because you're not allowed to do that. Major League Baseball said, you can't do that. But then it came. Then they went down. And they were going to come down hard on the Giants and on the players. And then it turns out, oh wait a second, no, the Giants never told the players that they had a choice. So their president, who is one of their all time great players, this guy named Buster Posey, was asked. He finally appeared before the media, and he was going to finally answer these questions. And he made a little statement. Then he refused to answer anything.
3: Answer baseball questions.
4: Guys, we just need to keep it baseball related
5: Well, you guys have made this baseball related because you had Pride Night. You allowed players onto the field that MLB said should not have had writing on their caps, violated MLB rules. Then MLB said that you guys didn't communicate with the players properly, that they didn't have to wear the hat.
1: I believe he said, I'm only going to answer baseball questions at least five times. Yeah. Could you mess that one up anymore?
2: No, I think they hit every post here. this was so poorly executed on so many levels. Let's just say at the highest, at 100,000 feet, the San Francisco Giants need to use a baseball metaphor. They need to hit pride Pride Night out of the park.
1: Oh, yeah.
2: This is job number one, you know, for Pride and MLB is the Giants need to be able to do this properly. That they
1: and they struck out with the bases loaded.
2: Yeah. So poorly done. But really, there's mistakes all over here. For Buster Posey to go out and do a presser and a veil on the team, I don't know if he is wishful thinking. We talked about this earlier, that they would just want to talk about baseball and they wouldn't bring this up.
1: Give me a break.
2: Of course they brought it up. And the reporter's question we just heard there is perfect. Even his attempt to bridge back to baseball when the reporter was able to bring it back so clearly as to why this actually is a baseball question. You have every reason you should address it. Yeah, they're good job on the reporter. Reporter did a better job than Mr. Posey in this situation. But you can't put an executive up for any organization to respond to a crisis and just hope to wish it away and say, sorry, I'm not going to do that. Don't do the media avail. If you don't have a good answer, don't do it.
1: If you weren't there, obviously, none of us were, but if you were a betting man, would you suggest that his media team did not talk to him beforehand?
2: I'd be very curious. It's malpractice. If the media team knew he was going to go out and that was going to be his approach, then I'd suggest, you know, the media team needs to go as well.
1: The media team knew these questions were coming.
2: Right. So
1: everyone did.
2: So look, there in certain organizations, if the boss says, you know, this is the way I'm going to do it, you know, poor media person only has so much sway perhaps in the organization. But if the question is, if the media team had signed off on this approach, malpractice.
1: What would you suggest they do going forward?
2: The San Francisco Giants, kind of, you know, where I started, they need to do this properly. That is it's a city and a community that is looking to them to land this plane and to do it effectively. Next year they'll have another crack at it, and I suggest they just have to do it. They have to do it pitch perfect.
1: Yeah.
2: Or again, they will be pilloried in the media.
1: I think the Blue Jays may have done it correctly, where they had all the Pride stuff everywhere around them, but they left the uniforms alone, so they took that narrative out. Because we've seen that over the last number of years, players who were not happy about it for whatever reason.
2: Right. Yeah, and as frustrating it is, for many people, mm-hmm. LGBTQ, that a Pride Night can't be something that just happens and it isn't a source of controversy. The reality is we live in a world where that still is a political act on some level, and there will be responses on either side. You know, the irony of this one, of course, is for the players putting the Bible verses on the Pride hat, the hardcore conservatives were upset by it.
1: Yeah.
2: Of course, the LGBTQ, I'm not even going to call them hard left, but there's other population of people are upset the other way. So
1: you managed to make everyone mad.
2: Everyone mad.
1: That's actually a real skill.
2: That is both feet in mouth.
1: Well, Mike Van Solen, I always love it when you come in. Appreciate the fact. I'm happy that Ben wasn't here so I could chat with you today.
2: Well, it's my pleasure, Mike.
1: That's great. All right, Mike Van Solen with the Oyster Group. Coming up next, we're going to talk with Mike Burns, and he's the executive chair of Canada's Valor Games. We're going to talk about a bunch of different things, including Canada's bailout of developers in Vancouver. Not homeowners, not people stuck with bad mortgages, developers. And what were they thinking? That's next on the Ben Mulrooney Show.

0: Non-GMO pet food is important.
1: I'm Dr. Travis Vandenberg, and I've been a veterinarian for 25 years.
2: Genetically modifying things so we can use pesticides, herbicides, all on food items concerns me a lot because those are poisons. 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
9: The national newsroom of the Canadian Press, I'm John Kennedy. The death toll in Venezuela rose to 1,430 people today. Some 10,000 people are missing, and Caracas-based journalist Tony Frangi Mawad said people are mobilizing response networks as government struggles to respond.
10: The response from the state has been very soft, very mild, and the arrival of aid from abroad happened, 2 days after the earthquake, so time is against us.
9: Jorge Rodriguez, leader of the Venezuela National Assembly, said in an official update on state TV that more than 3,000 people have been injured and more than 400 aftershocks have been recorded since the devastating twin earthquakes struck 3 days ago. British Columbia Premier David Eby says his first ever trade trip to China will involve pitching the province to potential customers for BC companies. He says one meeting will involve meeting the PetroChina officials, which is involved with the impending final investment decision for a major LNG expansion project worth billions to the BC economy. Eby says he has been briefed by both the RCMP and the Canadian Security Intelligence Service in advance of his trip.
11: It's an incredibly challenging balance. So for our part, in preparation for this trip, I've had briefings from both the RCMP and from CSIS to make sure that our team is fully aware of how to minimize risk and to maximize opportunities while visiting, making sure that we're fully aware of any potential concerns that may be out there. And that is unfortunately something that we increasingly need to do in this current global environment.
9: Eby says he's approaching the trip with excitement and caution and hopes that China will lift tariffs that are currently impacting BC, including in the seafood sector. Nova Scotia's offshore energy regulator has approved several companies and groups on a bid for seabed licenses for Canada's first offshore wind farms.

0: I am out running errands today in the hours leading up to coming in and preparing for the show. We're all busy. Everyone's got lots of stuff to do. You got kids and you got responsibilities and bills to pay and things to pick up. And so I was running around this morning and I called Drolet Intrepid to check in and keep him in the loop as to what I'm up to. And he says, I just sent you an article and I'm glad you're walking because I was going to tell you that if you were driving or if you were standing, I would suggest you sit. And in the notes, when I pulled up the document, he said, I worry for your health. I'm not aware if you have high blood pressure or not. If you do, don't read this next story.
1: You see how caring I am?
0: Yeah, so I click on it. 5-year sentence cut in half for armed carjacker because pretrial custody was harsh and demeaning. That does not do justice to what is in this article.
1: It does not.
0: The story is of Jaden Robinson. He spent 809 days in pretrial custody. You could argue that is way too long. However, what did he do? What did he do for which he admitted his culpability? He carjacked an individual with a loaded weapon and crashed the car. He was chased by the cops. And when they caught him, there was a bullet in the chamber. So they come to an understanding, the defense as well as the Crown, that he should serve a mandatory minimum sentence of 5 years in prison. So the people who want to put the guy in jail and the guy who is set to defend the guy agree, 5 years in prison. The judge says, hold my beer. And the judge decides that, yes, he spent too much time in jail awaiting his sentencing. And then he goes into some pretty bad situation that he had while in jail. But then he puts the system on trial. If they truly believe that incarceration is the answer to our criminal justice problems, they should admit that the correctional institution's neglectful approach to inmate care has led to shorter sentences, less time in custody, and lower rates of incarceration. So the judge has now decided that he is going to politic. And then he goes on after you read how terrible all this was. I should mention that he's Black and Indigenous. During his time at the Toronto South Detention Center, the Indigenous unit was eliminated. Corrections officers removed and disposed of the artwork, teachings, and prayers that were in the former Indigenous range. I don't care. Robinson is a status First Nations adult with maternal ties to another First Nation. His personal history reflects the enduring and well-documented impacts of intergenerational trauma arising from the legacy of residential schools and the colonial policies instituted by successive past governments, resulting in a cultural genocide.

0: That was a sitting judge who was told by both sides that this guy should be in prison. And he decides to rise to the defense of the accused and now guilty. Guilty of carjacking someone with a gun. That person, that victim, is still traumatized. This is trauma from today, not intergenerational trauma that, again, you are patronizing all of the people who actually suffered well-documented intergenerational trauma. And then this person goes on. His maternal grandmother attended a residential school. The resulting disruptions contribute to a loss of cultural identity. His upbringing was marked by family instability, emotional suppression, and again, stuff the defense should have brought up if they thought it would have helped. The death of his maternal grandfather represented a significant turning point in his life. The death of a family member has a negative impact on you? It had a negative impact on me when my dad died. What do I get? What crime do I get to commit? I mean, this is insane. So look, I'm not going to go through this. You've heard me talk about this. This judge is a poster child for judicial activism and two-tier justice and the idea that justice in this country is most certainly not blind. But the reason I'm bringing it up is not to give you the same spiel I've given you time and time again. It is to say I will continue to bring up these stories because the moment we stay silent on what I believe to be a miscarriage of justice and a direction that our judicial system is going in that it should not be going in, we concede the point. We concede the ground to activists that literally want to break us up from the inside. This is judicial malpractice. I don't know if it's a thing, but I'm never going to stop talking about it.
1: And it's also an insult to the victims.
0: It's an insult to them.
1: Absolutely.
0: Absolutely.
1: You have to think about it from that. How do you think that person feels?
0: Well, I don't.
1: That person, is likely terrified every time he's in a parking lot.
0: And lastly, I will say this to the judge. You have written a roadmap for anybody who comes from a marginalized community to get off in your courtroom. That's it. I'm done. On this one, we'll talk about the next one when it comes up, and it's going to come up. We haven't talked about this yet. The Regina call to prayer. In the Islamic faith, there is a call to prayer 5 times a day. And in certain places, you can hear the call to prayer on speakers to let you know it's time to come to the mosque to pray or wherever you're going to pray. And I want to be clear. What I'm talking about here is not an attack on anyone's faith. This is sounds ringing out in the streets of Regina for the very first time. The first outdoor adhan on Friday. The call ran for 2 to 3 minutes. It's going to run for 2 to 3 minutes every Friday. They have a permit through July and another through year end. It's renewable annually. And the latest that came out this morning is Regina police said that they are aware of public discussion around this. And there are people who are raging against this. There are people who are issuing threats about this. There are those who are likening it to a bell tolling at a church. It's not the same thing. It would be the same. Well, it would be more similar if from that church tower, instead of a bell, you heard a megaphone pronouncing the Lord's Prayer. And it's not for nothing, but you know, if we understood Arabic, we would hear Allah is the greatest. I bear witness that there is no God except Allah. And that's repeated twice. The first one, 4 times, it goes on. This is not, I'm not making a value judgment on the religion. I am saying that this is, I feel uncomfortable with this. I just do. I have a problem with religion being pronounced in a public way like this. It is not the same as a bell tolling at a Catholic church, and not for nothing. Foundationally, this is a Judeo-Christian country. It's built on those values. Not to say it's religious, because it's not, but those values are what people came to Canada for. And I don't like it. I want everybody to be able to practice their religion freely, but you are foisting your religion on me. And if this were said in English as opposed to Arabic, I don't know that it would just that people would be able to poo-poo it the way they do. And if this is a hot take for you, well, I prefer it to be the beginning of a conversation. And after the break, we are going to. Oh, no, it's not after the break. It's a little bit later. We're going to continue this conversation with somebody who has a thing or two to say about a thing or two. And this is one of those things. But this shouldn't be a hot take. This just shouldn't happen. And I would say one last thing about this. But we will have this conversation a little bit later. In the meantime, there is an update on the Nancy Guthrie abduction case. And we're going to be speaking with the host and creator of the Drop Dead Series podcast, Ashley Banfield. Don't go anywhere. This is the Ben Mulroney Show.
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11: 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And if it hits a 4 o'clock...
10: What does the radar say?
11: 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UV is solid all afternoon. Bug index is low.
10: So fire it up.
11: Yeah. Yeah, okay. 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
0: Welcome back. And it's been a while since we've had an update on the Nancy Guthrie case. Nancy Guthrie being the mother of Savannah Guthrie, the American broadcaster from the Today Show, whose mother was abducted from her home in the United States. And the last I remember was hearing the gut-wrenching sadness of Savannah on social media, hoping to lay her mother to rest. And there was I don't know if it's a breakthrough in the case or just new information, but to discuss it, we're joined for the first time, hopefully not the last, by Ashley Banfield, the host and creator of the Drop Dead Serious podcast, who joins us from Northern Ontario. Ashley, welcome to the show.
9: Hi, Ben. It's so good to be with you.
0: It's great to talk to you about, I mean, it is a sad, sad story. But the news that there were two additional letters that were received, but in short order, a while ago, in this case, is quite a surprising turn for a lot of people.
9: You know, I think that, well, first of all, every time somebody asks me about the Nancy Guthrie case, the thing they say is, whatever happened to her?
0: Yeah.
9: As though they were fixated on every moment of that case. And when the details started to dry up, they suddenly just kind of assumed it was over. Yeah. And they never really got resolution. And the truth is, there is no resolution, Ben.
0: No.
9: They haven't been able to come to terms with any leads that have brought them anywhere. So they're going back. This is the effective news that's being made of the last two or the very first two ransom notes. They're going back to those saying, I think these maybe are more serious than we thought originally.
0: So the first one was sent one day after the abduction. The message demanded millions in cryptocurrency. And the second note was sent on February 6th. It didn't ask for money. Instead, it claimed that Nancy had died during the kidnapping plot. The emotional roller coaster that family must have been going on and now and continues to go on is unrelenting and just as something I wouldn't wish on anyone.
9: Unimaginable. And I think if you watch the Today Show, Savannah Guthrie's been put in an extraordinary position. Look, you and I work in the media. We cover stories. We know how to cover stories. We just do it.
0: Yeah.
9: But the stories aren't about us. And so for Savannah this morning, she had to address the elephant in the room, which was that this massive story is broken all over again, that, you know, that second note did say sorry. Actually didn't say sorry.
0: No.
9: That was one report that may not be right. It said, your mother, you know, accidentally died. And effectively, I think they still wanted to make a deal without putting a price on it. And so Savannah had to address that today without saying, I'm reporting this news. I'm not going to report this news. I'm not going to be a part of it. But she took the opportunity to do what every true crime family does every chance they get. And that is to say 1-800-CALL-FBI. Yeah. If you know anything, if you've seen anything, if you've heard anything. Yeah. And the weird thing is then even 3-4 months later, people do.
0: Yeah.
9: People actually do years later. So it's worth putting out that pitch.
0: Yeah. And I believe I read somewhere that Savannah feels responsible because of her public her public persona that it somehow put I don't want to say a target on her mom's back, but made her a target. Ashley, you've been in the media for a very long time in very high profile jobs. That's not the job. If whoever's speaking with Savannah Guthrie, I do hope they help her unburden herself of that, because that's not a burden she should be carrying.
9: It isn't. And if that were the case, well, there would be a kidnapping every 10 seconds with the number of celebrities who are on every different platform of communication there is. And that's not even talking about artists or musicians. You know, I mean, I feel so much for her, because without any answers, you start looking for some.
0: Yeah.
9: And that might be one of the ones that, you know, is keeping her up at nights. But honest to God, it can't be. It just can't be.
0: Yeah.
9: These are people who are sick and twisted, and they will pick anybody.
0: And the family put out a massive reward for any information that led to either this the discovery of their mother alive or sadly not. And no one's claimed that reward. So if somebody had information, that's a pretty great incentive to offer it up. This has been a very difficult crime to follow and ultimately solve.
9: So Savannah mentioned it again today. On the Today Show, she reminded everybody of the $1 million family reward that they've put forward with information that could lead to retrieving their mother in whatever condition she may be in. And what I find so interesting about that, Ben, is that with the advent of time, sometimes relationships crumble and there's not a lot of honor among thieves. And so what we often find in the true crime community is that there may be some disgruntled ex. There may be an ex-girlfriend who's been wronged or a friend who's been wronged or somebody who didn't get their cut of whatever it is they think they're due in some other deal with this criminal. And that's usually when people start talking. Yeah. And they may not talk directly to authorities, but they'll talk to someone else. And someone else might say,
0: yeah,
9: that million could be mine. Exactly. And so that's oftentimes how these things get solved.
0: So do you believe it's a matter of time? And I'm not asking you to predict this case, but in the cases that you have studied in the past and been focused on, that tends to be something, right?
9: It does. Time is really on the side of investigators. Yeah. And for anybody who thinks that the Nancy Guthrie case has gone cold, it has not gone cold. It is not cold. I know a cold case. A cold case literally happens when every single lead has been run down and there is not one more lead. There is not one more tip. There is no work for the investigators left to do. And the box goes up on the shelf and officially it's cold. Savannah Guthrie's mother's case is nowhere near that stage. Mm. And it won't be probably for well over another year to 2 years. Yeah. So the time, that is of the essence, because what will often happen is discoveries, hikers, drivers, people who go off and do something on the side of the road sometimes will find bodies. Mm. Those women down in Mexico have unearthed 12 unmarked graves because they've been searching for loved ones. So those kinds of things help, as well as those disgruntled exes, those people who have fallen in disfavor with the perpetrator, and sometimes jailhouse snitches who are looking for a better deal.
0: Ashley, tell us about the Drop Dead Series podcast.
9: Well, I kind of live this world, Ben. Forever and ever, I think I'm going on year 39 right now in journalism and television and podcasting. And forever and ever, I've done kind of all the beats in the book, business, politics, general news, ABC, NBC, CBS, you name them. But now I've really settled into the genre of true crime podcasting. And, you know, the performances can go on YouTube and it really seems to reach a lot more people than television. And so I just recently atrophied the TV side of my 4-decade-long career and I'm just doing this particular podcast, Drop Dead Serious. And I find that it's just such a more relaxed way. I can tell just by the work that you do. We can have conversations. We don't have to sort of machine gun the stories at our viewers anymore. We can actually engage with them.
0: Yeah. I heard it in your voice when you talked about it, the tone change. I could hear a smile in your voice when you started talking about it. If people want to find it, how can they find it?
9: Super easy. Just Drop Dead Serious. If you do that, it's the first thing to come up on YouTube. It's on every podcast platform. Not hard to find at all. And you will find me in settings like this, up in northwestern Ontario in a 120-year-old hunting cabin, or somewhere in Vermont, or somewhere in Florida or Connecticut. That's also the beauty of not being in a TV studio anymore.
0: And listen, now you're just making me jealous, Ashley. You just, because I'm here and my listen, this, I'm in a box. We can't zoom out or zoom in. I'm literally in a box here. But no, I do love what I do.
9: Hey, Ben.
0: Yes.
9: Can I tell you something real quickly? I know you're probably low on time. I'll make this really, really quick. Yeah. I just want to tell you that about 9 years ago, I was at the Metropolitan Club in New York City at an event because I lived in New York City. Yeah. And I was at the Canadian American event and across the room, I spotted Brian Mulroney and I never met him, but man, was I a fan because he was my PM growing up. So I got up the gumption to go over and, meet one of my heroes. And as I walked over with my hand out to say, Mr. Prime Minister, my name is. Yeah. He stopped me and he said, Ashley Banfield, CNN. I just watched your show today at noon. It's called Legal View. I watch it every day. And I've never melted more than that moment. And then your mom came over with her million-dollar Hollywood smile and it was just the whole night was made.
0: Okay, Ashley, this was already a home run bucket list conversation for me before you said that. But we got to get you back on soon. Thank you so much.
9: Love to.
0: Bye-bye.
9: Good to see you.
0: Good to see you, too. That was Ashley Banfield, the host and creator of the Drop Dead Serious podcast, and apparently a Brian Mulroney superfan. So when we come back, we are going to go back and revisit the story of the call to prayer in Regina with our next guest, Yasmin Mohammed, who grew up in a strict fundamentalist household in British Columbia, forced into marriage with an Al-Qaeda-linked man. Yeah, she's got some stuff to say.
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0: This is the Ben Mulrooney Show.
1: Welcome back. A few days ago, we were on the show here, and we were talking about a tweet that we saw, information that came our way that said, newly declassified 1992 CSIS Canada memo predicted Islamic extremists would attempt to bypass security by filing refugee claims in Canada. Since 1992, that was happening. And I saw someone repost it, and it said, Essam Marzouk, the Al-Qaeda terrorist I was forced to marry in Vancouver, BC, entered Canada from Afghanistan with a fake passport, and he was given refugee status. That was the 90s. They've been playing this game a very long time. That's not the type of tweet you read every day. And by a fluke of coincidence, as we were looking to talk to somebody about a number of stories, but really the genesis of it was the Regina call to prayer. This person who wrote this tweet was someone who came up as someone we wanted to talk to. And I'm very, very glad to welcome to the show Yasmin Mohammed. Thank you so much for being here.
2: Thank you so much for inviting me on, Ben. This is a really important conversation, and I'm glad to join you in it.
1: It is, but before we get to that, I'd love, and I think our audience, once I read them that tweet, would love some details if you're willing to share them.
2: Yeah, sure. I'll try to be as concise as possible, but essentially, I was born and raised in Vancouver. My mom is from Cairo, Egypt. My dad is from Gaza. The two of them met in university in Egypt, got married, moved to San Francisco, had my sister, then moved to Vancouver and had my brother and I, and then their marriage fell apart. So my dad moved to Montreal, my mom stayed in Vancouver and remarried a man who already had a wife, already had three children. She was his second concurrent wife, which is against the law in Canada, but it didn't matter to them. And this man was what we now call an Islamist, a political Muslim. So the kind of person who believed in the edicts of the Muslim Brotherhood, Hamas, Hezbollah, ISIS, the whole global caliphate idea. And he pulled my mom into that world, and she was really hook, line, and sinker. Was very interested in all that, followed Sayyid Qutb and all of those people because they had this mix of anti-West, pro-Islam that really pulled her in because she was super anti-West because she blamed the West for the reason why her marriage fell apart. And so the pro-Muslim part was just kind of piggybacking on, but for her it was really the anti-West side of things that was more important, which you're seeing now with the Green Red Alliance with a lot of the progressives,
1: yes,
2: communists, leftists, Marxists, etc. For them, it's you know, they're anti-West, and so the pro-Islam anti-West, you know, we've seen it happen all over the Middle East. Yeah. We've seen it happen in Egypt, in Syria, in Lebanon, in Gaza, obviously in Iran. That's the biggest example. Yeah. Islamic regime of Iran wouldn't exist if it wasn't for all the leftists supporting them.
1: And so,
2: I grew up in that.
1: And how did that lead
2: to? Yeah, I grew up in that world.
1: Go on.
2: So I grew up in that world, and that eventually led to me being forced into a marriage with a terrorist because my mom said, we finally found a man who's strong enough to control you.
1: Oh boy.
2: So for all of those years leading up, I was resisting, unhappy. I wanted to have non-Muslim friends. I wanted to celebrate birthdays. I wanted to listen to music. I wanted all of these things that were forbidden, that were taken away from me. I was no longer allowed to ride a bike, no longer allowed to go swimming. I mean, the list is endless of things. And obviously I got put in hijab. And so my childhood was yanked away from me when she entered into this ideology. And so, of course, I was not happy about it. And she tried previously to force me into a marriage with my cousin in Egypt, and that didn't work.
1: Now, I've got to ask, because I do want to get to the Regina thing, but how did you escape that marriage?
2: It's a long...
1: Oh, you know what? We'll stick a pin in that. Yes, we'll stick a pin in that. We'll read the book. But in the meantime, you posted when this story of the Islamic call to prayer was tested in downtown Regina, you wrote, if you fail this test, you will lose your country. So what?
2: Absolutely.
1: Yeah. So what's the test here?
2: So the test here is, so the two biggest things for me right now are to speak up in support of Western freedoms, yeah, and to speak up against the anti-Semitism that's happening in Canada today. Those are the two things that are the biggest priorities for me. And those are the exact two things that were the goal, like the opposite, when I was growing up. So my family, community, everybody around me was interested in A, dismantling all of the freedoms and values of the West, mm-hmm, and replacing it with Sharia. And of course, not just was anti-Semitism their goal, but full-on annihilation of all Jewish people and, of course, the state of Israel. Mm-hmm. So what we're seeing when they're taking these little baby steps, which, I mean, I talk about those baby steps from the 90s in my book and the tweet that you're referring to there, like these steps have been going on for a very long time.
1: Yeah.
2: And we keep failing the tests over and over and over and over again. And by failing the test, what I mean is we are failing to stand up for our own values, yeah, that are very hard fought freedoms. We're failing to stand up for them. And instead we're capitulating, yeah, to people who are coming in and making demands that their values,
1: yeah,
2: be, you know, that they supersede, well, ours in, yeah, our own countries.
1: I compared it earlier. Some people say, oh, well, it's like a bell tolling at a church. I said, no, it's not. It would be like the closer comparison would be if the Lord's Prayer was being shouted. And I promise you people have an issue with that. But even if you compare the two, the Lord's Prayer version comes out on top because this foundationally, this country was founded on the values that were outcrops of the Judeo-Christian sort of religious matrix. That's it.
2: Everything you say is true.
1: Yeah, they are not the same. And if you want the call to prayer, and again, you want to pray, you pray. You want to practice your religion. That's this country. But a call to prayer is not part of that. That is not mandatory to the religion, from what I understand.
2: You are 100% correct. And on top of that, when you look at the call to prayer, it is a call to Islamic supremacy.
1: Yeah. If that call were in English, as opposed to a language most Canadians don't understand, I suspect there may be a little more pushback.
2: 100%. So in that way, it's way worse than the Lord's Prayer, because it's not just saying we are Muslims and we believe and this is our faith. No, it's talking about the supremacy of Islam over other religions, the supremacy of Muslims over other people.
1: And but this is not the first occasion. I mean, this is one of many. There's a few cities across the country that allow this to happen. And I feel that it's inching us towards something that people didn't sign up for. I would also venture to guess that this was not on the ballot in the last municipal election.
2: I mean, to think it's Saskatchewan, like Regina's where this, yeah, is happening. You know what I mean? Like they have so, it's like they've Toronto, it's like, we already got them.
1: Yeah.
2: You know what I mean? Like they've already got all the major cities. So like, let's move in. Let's see how far we can go.
1: Yeah.
2: Really, that's what's going on here. And the thing is when I was growing up in this ideology, these kinds of things are such huge morale boosts.
1: Yeah.
2: 9/11, massive morale boost. Mm. Obviously, October 7th, massive morale boost. These kinds of things are wins, and they see them as signs and proof,
1: yeah,
2: that the word of Allah is supreme and winning over everybody, all the other religions and all, yeah, the other gods and all the other, you know, belief systems, yeah, in the world. So when I say it's a test, I mean, it was so crazy that they used the word test. It really is a,
1: yeah,
2: test,
1: yeah,
2: on both sides.
1: Yeah.
2: They are testing the waters to see how far they can go. And we are being tested to see if we know how to stand up for our values, yeah, or not.
1: Yasmin, you're going to be sticking around for one more segment. We got lots to delve into because a lot of people are going to push back on things that I did not say. And just because I take issue with the call, that must mean I have a problem with the religion, which I do not. So we'll talk about that next and a lot of other stuff when we come back right here on the Ben Mulroney Show.
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1: Welcome back. We are in conversation with Yasmin Mohammed, who has a very unique perspective on a lot of the stories that we have seen in Canada about the growing Islamist threat. And I want to be careful. In case anybody misunderstood the a portion of our previous conversation, Yasmin, when you were talking about these things as wins and 9/11 being a win, I want to be sure that I understood properly. I think what you meant was you were talking about the Islamists within the community, not the community writ large that celebrates these things.
2: Yeah, that's correct. I think it's important. And this us failing to distinguish between these two groups, and it, obviously they're not, it's not very clear the difference between the two groups, but us failing to distinguish the difference is what is causing our most, our like our biggest problems. So you've got your Islamists, which are political Muslims, groups, people like my mom and the man that she married, etc., people who are all about the annihilation of Israel, the annihilation of Jews, the annihilation of America, Western freedoms. They want Sharia to take over. They want a global caliphate.
1: And but okay? what, I've
2: and they're
1: ask,
2: willing to do that through different methods. Okay, so they want to, they're either going to use Islamist methods, which are more diplomatic, you know, through immigration, et cetera, or they're going to be using more violent methods like jihadis, terrorists. At the end of the day, they have the same goal.
1: Yeah.
2: And then you've got the average Muslims like my dad, who was somebody who grew up culturally Muslim, was never anti-Semitic, was never hateful, hated the hijab, was never interested in Islamic supremacy, right? Was never interested in subjugating women or gay people or killing gay people, actually. And so us failing to distinguish between these two groups allows Islamists to hide under this umbrella of religious freedom.
1: Yeah.
2: Right.
1: Well,
2: and if you say anything about their supremacist goals, then it's like, oh, that's racist and Islamophobic and bigoted.
1: Well, exactly. If I were to, honestly, you have the ability to say certain things. I'm sure you're going to get pushed back, but I suspect you know how to handle yourself. But it's a tricky road to hoe, because even if I'm exceptionally clear about distinguishing between those who have ill intent and the good and decent Muslims who want to build and have been building Canada into a better version of itself for generations, of which I know a great many, doesn't matter. I can trace the distinction. I will be told I am making no distinction. And there's this
2: right.
1: cognitive
2: so
1: dissonance there.
2: You're right. But at the end of the day, Ben, it's not about cognitive dissonance. It's not about misunderstanding. It's about trying to silence you. It's
1: yeah.
2: just a tool that is used to stifle any criticism. Mm. So I'm co-director of the Clarity Coalition, along with a Muslim man, a Muslim American man named Dr. Zudi Jasser, is running for Congress in Phoenix, Arizona. Him and I have started the Clarity Coalition together, a Muslim and an ex-Muslim,
1: yeah.
2: right?
1: Yeah.
2: Like, what could be more yeah. clear that the two of us are engaged in this fight against Islamists? And we have so many Canadians in our group, Jewish Canadians, Christian Canadians, Hindu, atheist, all sorts of Canadians, Muslim Canadians, Rahil Raza, who you might mm-hmm. know of, who started Muslims Against Anti-Semitism. Yeah. There are a lot of decent Muslims out there. There are a lot of decent all religions and faiths and,
1: yeah.
2: and across the political spectrum. There are a lot of decent people out there. And when we are speaking up against those who are not decent and those who are wanting to make themselves supreme and are trying to not only diminish our freedoms, but annihilate our way of life, then that is something that needs to be said. Those are criticisms that need to be heard. Progress cannot happen as long as criticisms keep on being stifled.
1: Well, and look, we've got a situation. We can see the future. We can see a version of the future. Mike, is it New Jersey? Is it the town in New Jersey that we were talking about where they outlawed the gay pride?
16: That was Hamtramck,
1: Michigan, where
2: Michigan.
1: Yes, where the city council is now in control, fully in control by, and it's a group of Muslims, and they banned Pride, and they got, but yep. so many of them got there because of their partnership and alliance with progressive groups, and then once they were able
2: exactly.
1: to, and once they were able to control that group, control the levers of power, they didn't need those groups anymore.
2: Exactly. Mm. And so what you're seeing happen, what you just described happening in Michigan, which is that the progressives, the leftists, et cetera, they helped the Islamists to get to power. And then once the Islamists got to power, they turned around. They're like, we don't need you guys anymore.
1: Yeah.
2: Right.
1: Yeah.
2: This is exactly what happened in Iran. Mm. And this is what exactly keeps on has happened all over the Middle East over and over and over again. They have perfected their strategy and now they're using it here in the West. If the leftists, communists, socialists, progressives, had it linked hands with the Islamists, then they would never have an Islamic regime today.
1: Yeah.
2: Right? And as soon as the Islamic regime came into power, first thing that they did was kill, imprison, right? A lot of those people were able to escape. A lot of my Iranian friends, their families were able to escape from Iran at that time. And they all ran away. And they, as soon as they ran away, they're like, oh my God, I can't believe what we've done. We've ruined our country. Mm. They realized what they did, but it was too late.
1: Yeah.
2: Right. And the ones that are stuck there were immediately forced into hijab, hanging gay people from cranes, hanging, and everybody. You have the littlest bit of hair coming out. You have nail polish. You have music. You have dancing, riding a bike, et cetera, all of these things that these leftists thought that we're going to fight for our freedoms against the Shah. Mm. They ended up with absolutely no freedoms under the Islamic regime.
1: Yeah. And again, I'm going to be spending, I don't fight back against arguments I don't make. But there will be people who will ascribe words to me that I did not say. When all I'm trying to do is recognize, I mean, look, your family came here for freedoms, and your mother got, I don't know if you'd use the expression brainwashed, but got brainwashed into condemning and rejecting those very freedoms that I guess she was probably looking for. It's a great irony.
2: Yes, and she's not the only one. Yeah. This is a very common story. And a lot of times they're not coming here looking for freedoms necessarily. Yeah. They're looking for job opportunities and clean air and education and healthcare and looking for, you know, it's opportunistic. Yeah. And then honestly, and some of those are also looking to spread Islam. Mm. So, you know, it's not always people that are coming looking for freedom. Those who are coming and looking for freedom, then they can, it's here for them. Do you know what I mean? Like, Canada has been more than welcoming and saying, please, you know what I mean? Like I believe that we need to focus more on our own nationalism. Yeah. We have to focus more on our own Canadian values. We've spent too much time saying to every single group, and there are so many groups in Canada. And when we say to each one of them, and it's great, it's fine. Yes, please. We're not asking you to leave your culture at the door. But what we're saying is, you're in Canada now.
1: Yeah.
2: And we have shared values.
1: Yeah.
2: And our shared values should be the focus.
1: Yeah.
2: Right?
1: Oh, well,
2: other parts of you are welcome as well, mm-hmm. but what we share should be paramount.
1: I am not a cultural relativist. I believe that if you are coming here, it's because we offer something better than where you came from. And unless we have institutions and mechanisms by which we can enforce that and inculcate that in those who are coming and ensure that that is understood, then we are going to keep having things like this. Because if you don't give people something to rally around, if you don't say this country that you're coming to is worthy of you adopting these shared values, then they will keep not just what we want them to bring, but they're going to bring the whole lot over. And that is not what we want. Yasmin Mohammed, I have so enjoyed this conversation. I hope we can have another one soon.
2: Absolutely, Ben. Anytime.
1: And just a reminder, if you want more BMS, we put out a podcast every day. We're on all your socials. Just look us up. Coming up for our Toronto audience, we've got a lot of news about something, a fun contest we're having. But Toronto has boosted its police presence after what happened in Montreal. We'll tell you all about it next.
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18: 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Ribs are already marinating, aren't they?
19: 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But there's a system moving through. And if it hits a 4 o'clock...
18: What does the radar say?
19: Yeah, clears by 2. UV is solid all afternoon. Bug index is low.
18: So fire it up.
19: Yeah. Yeah, okay. Fire it up.
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0: in Kelowna, BC, due to the Lions' usual home of BC Place Stadium being used for World Cup matches. Corey Seager hit a solo home run, Jake Berger had three hits and drove in two, and the Texas Rangers beat the Toronto Blue Jays 7-4 today. The Rangers have won six of the past nine games, while the Jays have lost five in a row, three straight against Texas. The Calgary Wild's Northern Super League winless streak grew to eight games today after surrendering a late goal in a 1-0 setback to the visiting Halifax Tides. The last place Wild, who have six losses and two draws to start the NSL campaign, gave up a goal to Saorla Miller in the 82nd minute at McMahon Stadium. From the Canadian Press, I'm John Kennedy.
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2: Times are good for vinyl records. The format was all but dead until some desperate record store owners invented Record Store Day in 2008. And since then, we've seen double-digit increases in vinyl sales year after year after year. Things are so good that in several countries, the revenue brought in by selling vinyl is greater than the revenue generated by compact disc sales. We haven't seen anything like this since the late 1980s. What's driving this boom? Well, a bunch of things. From audio quality to the ability to display music that you love in your home. Hey, look at how many linear feet my record collection takes up. Not only that, but I've chosen a format that isn't portable and requires me to purchase special equipment to play it. That's how much I love music. Vinyl is also something that you can hold in your hand. Plus, there's the disc itself, the artwork, the liner notes, the lyrics, and all the tactile sensations that go with playing a record. Once you're smitten, it's not hard to move into collecting interesting records. You hit used record stores, go to record shows, and scour sites like Discogs and eBay to fill in the gaps in your vinyl library. And then there's the final leap. You become a hardcore collector and look at vinyl as an investment. You start lusting after records that are insanely rare and very valuable and, of course, very expensive. These records cost hundreds, thousands, tens of thousands, and in a couple of very special cases, hundreds of thousands of dollars. What are these records? Where can you find them? What's it going to cost me? This is a tour through some very valuable vinyl. And hey, maybe one of these records is in your music library right now.

From 1981, a Boston band called the Tweeds with I Need That Record. And by the time this show is over, you may find yourself needing some of the vinyl that we're going to talk about. Hello again, I'm Alan Cross, and I've compiled a, well, let's call it a wish list of records that I will never be able to afford. Heck, even if I could, I'd have a miserable time trying to find them. But then again, the chase is all part of the game. I have a top 10 list of the world's most expensive vinyl at the time I put this show together. We'll count things down, plus weave in some stories about other collectibles that are also worth a substantial amount. First, though, what makes a vinyl record collectible? Well, first of all, it has to be very rare. And second, it has to be in demand. You might have the only copy of so-and-so's first 7-inch single, but if no one else wants it, it's worth nothing. Here's number 10 on our countdown list of our most valuable vinyl. In 1965, Frank Wilson recorded a song called Do I Love You? Indeed I Do. And it's the only track he recorded for Motown. About 250 copies of the demo were pressed up because neither Wilson nor Motown head Berry Gordy thought that the demo was any good. Those 250 records were destroyed, except maybe between 2 and at most 5 copies. Many years later, the song became a hit with fans of Northern Soul, a scene in part of England. These were people who loved American R&B, and the more rare, the better. And this Frank Wilson song fit the bill perfectly. In 2009, one of these super rare 7-inch singles changed hands for £25,742. That's $31,637 American or $43,197 Canadian. For a single 7-inch record.

So that's number 10 on our all-time most valuable vinyl list. Now for a random rare record. U2 has sold well over 100 million records in their career, and there are a few super collectibles among them. If we go back to 1984, the band issued a translucent 45 RPM 12-inch single for Pride in the Name of Love in Australia through a subsidiary label of Island Records called Festival. Pride takes up all of side one, while side B features two versions of a song called Boomerang and another entitled 4th of July. Only about 50 copies of this 12-inch were pressed. It's not known how many of these singles still exist today, but when they do come to market, which isn't very often, they've been known to sell for around $9,000, which works out to about 12,000 Canadian. Well, obviously I can't afford that, so let's just pretend that this is on translucent Australian vinyl.

Number 9 on our list of the all-time most valuable vinyl isn't on vinyl at all. It's a super rare 78 RPM record by Tommy Johnson called Alcohol and Jake Blues. When this was released on the Paramount label in 1930, we were still using shellac to make records. They were very brittle and it could smash like china, even if you just looked at it wrong. There is a small but dedicated community of people who trade in these old blues records. In 2009, this record sold for $37,000 US. That's just over 50,000 Canadian. Let's have a listen.

This is a little more contemporary. When the White Stripes were still finding their sound, they pressed a 7-inch single for a song called Lafayette Blues. It was back with a track called Sugar Never Tasted So Good. This was on an obscure indie label called Italy Records. Three things make this single extremely valuable. First of all, the cover was hand-painted by Dave Buick, the founder of the label. Second, the vinyl was a red and white swirl, whereas other versions were black, red, or white. And third, there weren't many of these records pressed because they were only meant to be sold at the record release party for this single in Detroit on October 23rd, 1998. Had you been there, you would have been able to buy up one of these 15 copies in existence for about $6 at the merch table. Today, one of those records can change hands for more than $12,000.

highly desired white stripe 7-inch, but only if you have one of the 15 red and white swirl versions with the hand-painted artwork. Number 8 on our list of the all-time most collectible vinyl records isn't really that old. In 1996, a record by someone going by the name of Caustic Window finished a self-titled album. This was actually electro dance guy the Aphex Twin. As few as 5 test pressings were made before its release was canceled. Over the years, those test pressings have popped up for sale. In the late 90s, a copy sold for $13,000 US. In 2014, another copy showed up for sale for $13,500 US. In that case, a group of electronic musicians set up a Kickstarter project to raise money to buy the album and then release it digitally. By this time, the Aphex Twin was legendary in these musical circles. That Kickstarter campaign raised $47,000, and once that happened, Marcus Pearson, the creator of Minecraft, bought the physical copy in an eBay auction, and he paid $46,300. That money was then divided up between the Aphex Twin, the contributors to the Kickstarter campaign, and Doctors Without Borders. Here's a sample from that record.

0: obviously, I do not have the $46,300 version of that record. So let's just move on to something else. Here's another random example of a collectible record. On June 15th, 1989, the first Nirvana record came out. It was called Bleach. The band was a completely non-entity at the time, recording for the perpetually broke Sub Pop Records out of Seattle. Only 1,000 copies of the original vinyl version were pressed up, and these records were white. If you were lucky enough to get your hands on one of those first original pressings today, you'd expect to pay as much as $5,500 for a copy in mint condition. But better yet, if you had been a member of the Sub Pop Singles Club, this was a club where the label mailed you a 7-inch single every month, a random 7-inch single, you had no idea what you were going to get, you might have received something that appreciated even more. This was the very first release through the Singles Club. They were all mailed out on November 1st, 1989. The one you really want is one of the 1,000 copies hand-numbered in red pen on the white center label. An additional 200 that were not numbered probably ended up as promo copies at radio stations and music magazines. Now, there are a lot of counterfeits out there, so look at the dead wax, which is that space between where the grooves of the record run out and the label at the center. If it has an inscription, "Why don't you trade those guitars for shovels?" you may very well have something worth in the neighborhood of $10,000.
1: Bless and keep you. Bye now.
2: Get ready to do a twist, a surf, a wild watusi, a frug, or a swinging holly golly.

Back with more stories of valuable vinyl in just a sec. This is an episode called Valuable Vinyl. I have the top 10 most expensive collectible records of all time. And I'm also weaving in stories of other records for which some people would exchange a kidney. Record number 7 on the top 10 list is a real holy grail. It's a demo by the Beatles, recorded as an audition for EMI Records. This is the first record featuring the Beatles as we would know them. It's a 10-inch acetate, a test pressing in other words, and is a one-of-a-kind thing featuring Hello Little Girl on the A side and Till There Was You on the B side. The titles were written in blue pen by Brian Epstein, the Beatles manager. Hello Little Girl is credited to Paul McCartney and the Beatles, while the other side reads John Lennon and the Beatles. Got to keep things fair, I guess. This record disappeared for decades until it was found in the attic of one Les McGuire, the keyboardist of fellow Liverpudlian band Jerry and the Pacemakers. He sold it in March 2016 for £77,500, which works out to $95,000 American and $130,000 Canadian. There's another ultra-rare Beatles record from 1958 when John Lennon, Paul McCartney, and George Harrison, along with pianist John Lowe and drummer Colin Hanton, popped into the home of Percy Phillips, a guy who made down-and-dirty recordings for anybody in the front room of his house. The result was a two-sided 78 RPM disc with Buddy Holly's That'll Be the Day on side one and the first-ever Lennon-McCartney recording on the other, in spite of all the danger. We think that this record would be worth at least £100,000 if it ever came up for sale, but that's never going to happen because the guy who owns it is Paul McCartney. Let's have a listen.

Here's another first-time effort that trades hands for a lot of money. It's an original copy of the debut EP from Joy Division, released in June 1978. Four tracks released on the band's own label in a lot of 1,000 copies. At the time this record was made, Joy Division was still going by their original name, which was Warsaw. But by the time the record came out, they'd adopted Joy Division. Should you find a copy in pristine condition, you would be faced with the decision of paying up to $12,000 for the privilege of owning it. This is Side 1, Track 1, Leaders of Men.

Valuable vinyl record number 6 on our survey is another Beatles release. In 1966, they issued The Beatles, Yesterday and Today, an album where the original artwork featured the Beatles posing with some headless baby dolls and a bunch of raw meat. This is the infamous butcher cover. Now, why would a clean-cut band like the Beatles do something like this? Well, the photo was supposed to be part of a collection taken by photographer Robert Whittaker. Second, it was the Beatles' way of protesting the Vietnam War. And third, it may have been a dig at EMI, their record label, for the way it butchered the Beatles' UK albums for release in North America. Whatever the case, a limited number of albums actually were sent to stores. When they opened the box and saw the artwork, record store owners were appalled. Capitol Records, the band's American record label, immediately recalled all 60,000 albums that had been sent out. An additional 750,000 records in warehouses were held back. A new photo was chosen for the cover, which featured the Beatles sitting around a steamer trunk looking rather annoyed. Of course, not all butcher cover albums made it back to the label, and many of the ones that did simply had the new cover pasted on top of the old one and then sent out again. This new cover could be removed by carefully steaming the jacket and peeling off the new cover to reveal what was underneath. I actually have one of those in my collection. It's not in very good shape. Whoever peeled off the new cover didn't do a very good job. But to me, it's better than nothing. I also have a Japanese bootleg of the butcher version, which looks a lot better, but of course, it's not the real thing. If you have a sealed copy of the original butcher version and everything else about that record is in mint condition, you have something that could be worth $125,000. And in case you're wondering how much I paid for my stripped copy, $250 US. Here's another from the archives. In 1979, a new band called The Cure released a 7-inch in France for Killing an Arab on the A side, just like they did in the UK. However, the B side was different on about 100 promo copies. In England, that B side was 10:15 Saturday Night. But in France, and just for these specific 100 promo copies, was a cover of the Jimi Hendrix classic Foxy Lady. If you can find one of those 100 records, expect to pay about $2,000. And here it is. Oh, and no, that's not Robert Smith on vocals. That's Michael Dempsey, The Cure's original bass player.

0: The Cure and Foxy Lady.
1: Yeah, the Jimi Hendrix song. One of the very, very few occasions where someone other than Robert Smith handled lead vocals. All right, back to our master list of the most valuable pieces of vinyl in the known universe. This is number 5 in our countdown, and God, what an amazing historical artifact this is. On July 18th, 1953, a young truck driver dropped into Sun Studios in Memphis to record himself singing a song for his mother. This would be her birthday present. Side one featured a song called That's When Your Heartache Begins, and on the other, My Happiness. These were the first recordings ever by Elvis Presley. And based on that recording, Sam Phillips, the head of the studio, helped Elvis to become, well, Elvis. And you can make the argument that this is the record from which all rock and roll flowed. We know exactly where this record lives. Jack White bought it for $305,000 US. He'll keep it safe.

Elvis Presley's first ever recording from July 18th, 1953, a one-of-a-kind thing that's now in the possession of Jack White. He's digitized it and re-released it through Third Man Records so the entire world can hear it. Here's one from our parallel list. In 1974, David Bowie released his Diamond Dogs album. The cover featured a painting of Bowie with a Ziggy Stardust-like haircut. And Bowie is depicted as half-man, half-dog, complete with a prominent set of dog junk, something that was just too outrageous for some. An unknown number of copies were sold before RCA, Bowie's label, put an end to that by airbrushing out the dog junk. However, an original, unairbrushed version of the album from 1974 has become one of the most sought-after Bowie collectibles of all time. I've seen copies go for up to 10,000 US. This is from that album.

0: More ultra rare and very valuable vinyl coming up.
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0: Here are the last few ultra-rare and thus extremely expensive vinyl records in the world. Number four on the master list is an original 1967 pressing of the Beatles' Sgt. Pepper album, autographed by all four members. It has to be on the original Parlophone label and must be the mono version of the album. The last time one of these went up for auction was in 2013, and it sold for $290,000. And that's still not an all-time high for a Beatles album, but we'll get to that in a bit. First, though, here's a story of why you should go to garage sales. In 2002, a man from Montreal named Warren Hill was wandering through the Chelsea neighborhood of New York when he found a box of records for sale at a flea market. Flipping through them, he found something unusual. It appeared to be an acetate, a test pressing, credited to the Velvet Underground, and he happily paid the 75 cents the vendor was asking. When he got home, Warren did a little research. What he had bought was one of only two copies of this test pressing. It featured the Velvet Underground recording some demos at Scepter Studios in New York on April the 25th, 1966. These two acetates were circulated among some record company types, all of whom passed on signing the band. Eventually, the Velvet signed with Verve label, re-recorded everything they'd done to that point, and completely forgot about those two acetates. Our man from Montreal knew that he had something special, and he put it up for auction on eBay. And the winning bid? $25,200. Since then, this record has been carefully digitized so we can all hear it. This is the Scepter Sessions version of Waiting for the Man

Here's number three on our countdown of the most valuable and therefore most expensive vinyl records of all time. If you have a copy of the Beatles' White Album, it may have come with a serial number embossed on the front. I have two copies of the record. The first one has no serial number at all. It's some kind of reissue. But a later reissue is number 9040824. Since EMI used a sequential numbering system back when the album first came out in 1968, it stands to reason that someone must have a copy with the serial number 000001, right? Correct. And who might have that record? Probably one of the Beatles. Again, correct. And that Beatle was Ringo. His serial number on his White Album was 000001. In 2015, he sold his copy, which, by the way, was in perfect condition. He sold it at auction, with proceeds going to his own charity, the Lotus Foundation. The final price for this record? $790,000, an all-time record back then. However, it did not hold that record for long. We still have two more records to go, and here's number two. John Lennon was assassinated on December 8, 1980. The shooter, of course, was Mark David Chapman. Before he killed Lennon, Chapman hung around the Dakota, Lennon's New York apartment, with a copy of John and Yoko's just-released album, Double Fantasy. When Lennon came out, this is around 5 p.m. on December the 8th, with Lennon headed out to a recording studio, Chapman stopped him and got him to autograph that record. This could very well be the last autograph Lennon ever signed. It has both Chapman's and Lennon's fingerprints on it. 5 hours later, Chapman would return to the Dakota and shot Lennon 4 times. In the chaos that followed, Chapman left the record in one of the planters on either side of the door of the Dakota. Someone eventually found it sitting there and took it. Whoever that person was left it under his bed for 18 years. The cover features Lennon's signature in black marker, along with some police evidence markings. Eventually, this guy, whoever he was, put it up for sale in 1998, and it sold for $150,000. It was since resold for $520,000, and it was resold again in November 2020, this time for $900,000, which is a lot of money to spend for a record. In fact, it is the most expensive piece of vinyl in the whole universe. And it is only exceeded by a compact disc. And we have to mention this even though we're supposed to be talking just about vinyl. And that CD is Once Upon a Time in Shaolin from Wu-Tang Clan. They made this record over 6 years before unveiling it in 2015. There is just one copy. Call it an art project, a statement about how music has become so dispensable. They then put it up for auction in 2015 with the stipulation that whoever bought it could not exploit the album for commercial purposes for a period of 88 years. So that would be the year 2103. There is, however, a clause in the contract that reads like this. The buying party also agrees that at any time during the stipulated 88-year period, the seller may legally plan and attempt to execute one heist or caper to steal back Once Upon a Time in Shaolin, which, if successful, would return all ownership rights to the seller. Said heist or caper can only be undertaken by currently active members of the Wu-Tang Clan and or actor Bill Murray, with no legal repercussions. At auction, this CD sold for $2 million, and the buyer ended up being disgraced farmer bro Martin Shkreli, the guy who became famous, or infamous, I guess, by hiking the price of an anti-HIV drug by 5,000% just because he could. However, he was later arrested on securities fraud charges. He was fined, sent to jail, and much of his property confiscated. And that included this $2 million CD, which became the property of the U.S. government. The government eventually sold this CD to an NFT company for $4 million. And that makes this the most expensive album in history. Let's wrap up with something more reasonable, relatively speaking, of course. In early 1977, the Sex Pistols were the most outrageous band in the UK. After being dropped by EMI Records because of their bad behavior, they were picked up by A&M Records. And that deal lasted for a total of 5 days. But then, in that interim, other artists on A&M rebelled, saying that they would not be on the same label as these yabos. Management caved to the pressure and dropped the band after, like I said, 5 days. But
not before pressing up a large allotment of the single. When that contract was terminated, A&M ordered the pressing plant to destroy any and all copies of the God Save the Queen 7-inch that had been pressed up on A&M records. I think there were about 25,000 of them. And the record plant people did what they were told. Mostly. An unknown number of copies leaked and have been trading on the collectibles market ever since. Members of the band have even been known to sell off a copy or two to raise some extra cash from time to time. So how much is one of these records worth? Depends on the year, but the highest price I've seen is just over $22,000.

0: The Sex Pistols. If you have a copy of that 7-inch on A&M and it's in good condition, you can sell it and receive enough money to buy a brand new compact car. Back in a moment. I hope you enjoyed this look at insanely expensive records. As time goes on, the records that we've talked about will probably continue to increase in value. But unfortunately, if you didn't get in on the ground floor, it's really hard to look at these items as proper investments. Still, wouldn't it be cool to pull some of these records off the shelf to impress your friends? There are hundreds of ongoing history podcasts to choose from. The universe is quite large. Download them all. Collect the whole set. It's all free. Check out my website, ajournalofmusicalthings.com, for daily music news and analysis. 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It's also free. And send all email to alan@alancross.ca. Technical productions by Rob Johnston. Talk soon. I'm Alan Cross.
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0: All right, Joy Jeet is back. He was apparently sick the last 2 days. I think he was just watching soccer, but whatever. We won't get into that. Or maybe we will. What are you watching today? What's on deck for you? Because you've got to do the Ben Mulrooney show, but you've also got Canada versus Switzerland at 3 o'clock.
1: Yes, and I'm going to make sure that me and Mike do tune in to that.
0: Drolet's filling in today, right?
1: Yes.
0: Okay, all right. Okay.
1: And apart from that, we also have Scotland and Brazil playing at 6 p.m.
0: Okay, that's crazy. I got friends there. I've got Scottish friends and Brazilian friends having a get-together party to watch that. Like, you got Scots and Brazilians in the same... Holy crap. He's asking for trouble. Alphonso Davies will be playing in about an hour from now.
2: Yep. So the fans has been cheering us on, and it's nice to see the atmosphere in BC Place. I've never seen it that full, you know, I mean, my whole career at Vancouver, but to see the Canadian fans come out and show their love is very, very important.
0: Guys, saw a few of his jerseys today as well. I saw some footage coming out of Vancouver, my former hometown. Very busy there. I want to bring in Stephen Chang as a producer at 730 CKNW in Vancouver, my old stomping ground. Stephen, welcome to the show.
3: Oh my God, Drex, it's pandemonium out here.
0: I saw some footage this morning because obviously that, you know, the game's in about an hour, which is noon there. So a lunchtime game. Generally the traffic in Vancouver dies off around 11:30. How was it getting to work today?
3: Oh God, Drex. Okay. I can't even get in the train. I had to wait for two trains to even get in.
0: Yeah, it's worth noting that BC Place Stadium, where the FIFA games have been played in Vancouver, is right downtown. It is literally downtown at the base of the city. There's a Costco there. There's a train station there. It's also where the Canucks play in the arena next door. And you've got to enter via where Science World is, where the big dome is, right?
3: Yeah, so normally when people go to BC Place, you can get off Stadium Chinatown and just walk. Not a problem, but they block that area out. So if you need to go to BC Place, you gotta get off Main Street Science World.
0: Okay.
3: And there's like a whole thing, like a walkway they call the last mile. Our host Jazz Johal went to one of the games last week, and he said that there's security like around that checkpoint, and after that, you just walk through that last mile to get into the arena.
0: Uh-huh.
3: And right now, it's packed. Like we're not even at noon yet here in Vancouver, and it's just filled with excitement.
0: Move.
3: A lot of people. You cannot move.
0: Yeah, and what about all the fan fests? I would imagine they're probably filled up as well, right?
3: Oh, for sure. Granville Street. The last time we had a Canada game here in Vancouver, Granville Street was packed. And when our show finished, I had got to the office, and you couldn't even walk through Granville Street. It's just a sea of people everywhere celebrating their win. And the excitement is electric. Honestly, we haven't seen downtown Vancouver like this in a long time.
0: Let me ask you about the general feedback, because I think the World Cup coming, I think this story is the same here in Toronto as it probably was in Vancouver. Is people like, is it happening? Is it really how big is this going to be?
3: Yeah.
0: Is it going to be a concern? And then just overnight, it turned into a massive party. And I haven't had or heard from a single person that has really anything negative to say about what's going on. I think everyone's just enjoying the party.
3: Yeah, I think the overall sentiment is that the World Cup really worked out for us here. I think I don't want to say we lucked out, because I think a lot of people knew that it was going to be a big deal, especially here. So there was some skepticism in the beginning.
0: Yeah.
3: But then once all the fans started flowing in, once the game started, the ceremony started, all these bars, especially down Granville Street, filled up, lined up right now.
0: I'm sorry about all the boisterous Australians last weekend, by the way. They were very noisy.
3: No, don't worry. It's like an everyday thing now here at this point. You'd see like fans of different teams just kind of just parading down different areas in Vancouver. Like even if you're not in downtown, if you're around Main Street area, and that's not too far from BC Place, you get a bunch of fans just walking down with flags, flares, everything. It's just like love. Like it's like you said in the beginning there, Drex. Like the Americans don't really know. They think like we don't really care about the World Cup, when honestly, there's a reason why Vancouver was voted the number one World Cup city right now. We are killing it out here.
0: I don't care, Stephen.
3: Self-promotion.
0: It doesn't matter. We're all here for the same purpose. How dare you? Obviously, you got a better stadium. But you know what? You know the best stadium is out of the entire run, I think.
3: What are you thinking?
0: I think it's the Mexico Stadium in Mexico City.
3: That's fair.
0: That thing is gorgeous and a monolith. And then you get.

0: You got, sorry, Toronto Stadium is trash compared to all of them.
1: Hey, we have the big soccer ball out there, so.
0: Yeah. You know what? And that's the thing about, for those people that don't know, BC Place Stadium, which is the home of the BC Lions and the Whitecaps, was actually originally built as a baseball stadium, right? If you didn't know that. And it has housed soccer for so many years now. They know exactly what they're doing. In fact, the grass on the pitch at BC Place Stadium, they started growing in Abbotsford like 6-7 months ago. There's a whole process because FIFA has very specific specifications they want for their turf. It is wild stuff. Hey, Stephen, thanks so much for being on the show, man. I appreciate it. And have fun in about 45 minutes there in Vancouver, okay?
1: Thanks, Drex. It's going to be wild. Take care.
0: That is Stephen Chang. He's the producer of the Jazz Joe Hull Show at 7:30 CKNW on the West Coast. My old stomping ground. We used to work at that radio station many years ago. It is a party, no matter where you're going to be. And look, it's Canada, so we're all just going to be transfit. No one's listening to the radio this afternoon at 3 o'clock. Sorry. We're all going to be watching the game. That's why Ben Mulrooney took the day off. He's like, no, it's going to be listening. I won't even show up. I think that's what's happening. I may be telling lies. All right, I got a bunch of audio I want to play for you. If you got any phone calls, be part of the show this afternoon. Okay, 416-870-6400, call or text, or 1-888-225-TALK. It's the Alex Pearson Show. Stay there.
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All right, don't get mad at me, but I'm leading with this. Is the climate scare finally collapsing? 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

0: This is the weekend edition of the Alex Pearson Show with guest host Drex.
1: That is the, I have to play it. It's the number one house song on the planet right now. It's so good. You like that? Of course he does. I was asking Joy Jean. It's Drex covering for Alex Pearson. All right, so let's talk a little bit more about FIFA. The World Cup, people watching soccer, a lot of games today. So 3 o'clock, you've got Canada and Switzerland. You've also got Bosnia and Herzegovina and Qatar. At 6 o'clock, you've got Scotland and Brazil, also Morocco and Haiti happening at the same time. And then 2 games at 9 o'clock as well, Czechia and Mexico and South Africa and South Korea. Oh, my God. Like, it's just there's so much happening. So remember last week we were talking about how Boston was just so happy having the Tottenham Army in town. All the Scots were there, bagpipes, the whole thing. So I don't know whether you've heard or seen this, but there's a journalist called Herbert Borenable. I think he's a journalist from Europe, and he's in Boston, and he's filed this story about how Bostonians are not really happy with the English.
2: The Scots are gone. The English are here, and people in Boston are not happy. This is one of the more riveting side stories of the World Cup when it comes to the millions of fans that came here to the United States. And some of them, most of them from the Scottish team, landed in Boston. Thousands of them, 10,000s really. And the city fell in love with their visitors. They were drinking beer, emptying bars, walking around in kilts, enjoying bagpipe music.
1: All right, get to the stuff that the English did.
2: Baby boom with a lot of Scottish DNA in 9 months in Boston. Oh, yeah. Now the Scots.
1: Oh, yeah. Did you hear this claim? Have a listen to this. Tell me what you think. This is the claim he has.
2: With the local single women in Boston enjoying bagpipe music and also hooking up with the local single women in Boston so much that there were stories or estimations of a possible baby boom with a lot of Scottish DNA in 9 months in.
1: Can you imagine that? In 9 months from now, there's going to be a bunch of kids born. I love it.
2: Now the Scots moved on. They traveled down to Miami.
1: All right, get to the English thing.
2: And they were replaced by English fans who are now in... basically occupying all the bars in Boston, and there are first reports that their behavior is not welcome, especially when they made fun of the Scottish fans, which are now deeply loved in Boston. The English fans were singing negative songs against their rivals from the north, and this has really infuriated.
1: And nothing's changed in thousands of years. Nothing has changed. The English are always going to smack talk the Scottish. So it's going to happen. It's never not going to happen. And look, you got to remember that when an entire group of people come into a city and they just make that city fall in love with them, and then you show up and act like a total dick, what do you think's going to happen? What do you think's going to happen? Like, imagine it. It's just so odd that you'd be like, hey, the Scots were just here. We should smack talk the Scots who were just here. You didn't see all the positive media coverage of them in town? Come on. I don't know whether you heard this as well. A couple of EDM DJs have taken you guys, do you ever pay attention to the play-by-play of soccer?
3: I do.
1: You do.
4: You, number 10, Paraguay, covering.

0: You're welcome. Good afternoon. Oh. Yeah. Oh, you want more of that? It's too early in the day for that, and this is not the right place for it. That's for more like, that's for like 3 a.m. in a warehouse in an outer suburb of Toronto. Are you okay? Did you come with a friend? You look like you could do with some water. What? I can't hear you over the pulsing beats. I get it. Look, here's the thing I think we've learned something here. I think we've learned something in the last couple of weeks, and I think we're going to learn something for the next couple of weeks, is that we have all, in some way, shape, or form, fallen in love with each other. We've fallen in love with each other. That's the only way to describe this. FIFA did something they haven't really done before, which was give the World Cup to a group of three countries. So the North American World Cup, essentially. Canada, U.S., Mexico. Three very different countries that have a strong relationship with each other going back a while. And when you look back at where all the other World Cups have been, it's always been one singular country. You know, it's been Qatar, it's been Brazil, it's been all of these different places. So to have, how many teams? 40? Eight? Nine?
1: Don't look at me.
0: 40-ish. I don't know. You're the soccer guy. That's what I was looking at you. Jeez, have some answers for me. Right? If you have all of these people intermingling. And look, it's a discussion all the time. And it generally gets very racial very quickly when this discussion happens about cultures. Right? And there doesn't need to be anything negative about it. The great thing is that folks from different cultures are coming here to experience our culture. And what is our culture here? Our cultures are also somewhat mixed as well, depending on which city you're in. Right? So we have a bunch of different football games happening in large cities in North America. Those large cities are pretty much a melting pot of multiple different cultures. Right? Pick a city. You could go, oh, what's the dominant culture there? Right? I grew up in Australia, so I can go, oh, the dominant culture in this city is Greeks. Or the dominant culture in this city is Italian immigrants. Or in Vancouver, it could be folks that moved from India or from Southeast Asia. Right here, you could say, oh, there's a lot of Caribbean nations here. Right? And that's the thing is when you have Haitians that come here, Caribbeans, Jamaicans, people from Barbados, it doesn't matter which country you're from, you integrate yourself into society in such a way that people go, oh my God, have you tried XYZ at Bathurst train station? Because that's how culture integrates. Like when you have someone go to you, if you're a new Torontonian, saying, hey, you've tried the patties at Bathurst station, that is us successfully integrating different cultures into what we do in everyday life, and that's what I love. And this really sort of, this exacerbates it even more when you have large swaths of people coming to one particular city. The South Koreans going to Mexico City. The Scottish going to Boston. The Scots are now in Miami, by the way. Miami thinks they know how to party. No Scotland, no party. You know it. So I just embrace all of this stuff. Someone literally sent me a text earlier going, Drex is so negative. I don't think I've ever been negative about anything about this. I'm negative about FIFA. I've got a lot of things I want to say about FIFA. But what I like is all the stuff surrounding it. The fact that we are going to fan festivals. So the fact that we're having drinks at friends' houses watching soccer matches. You know, I was wearing a Brazil jersey the other day. This is all fun stuff. This is all, we learn from this. We gain confidence from this. We might learn something about somebody we didn't know before. So look, I just, the only way to look at this is a net positive for everybody. Am I pissed for some of the small businesses that aren't making money on the side because they don't have liquor to sell on the street? Yeah, I'm upset about that. But we knew that was likely going to be a negative walking into this. It's no different to whether it's an Olympics or whatever. things cost money. They cost millions. There may be debt afterwards. And people are always going to lose out. Some people are always going to lose out. Certain businesses are going to lose out. And this is going to be no different now. But I think the net positives of the humanity of all of this, 10 out of 10. Good stuff. All right. Let's talk negative next. Let's talk about mistresses. Not my mistress, but a dude in Japan. How did he get caught? We'll dive into it. Stay there.
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0: All right, welcome back to the show. I said before the break that when we come back, I was going to talk about the Japanese cheating scandal. I didn't think it was on anybody's radar. I saw it last night. And my friend Tung just reached out to me. He listens on the West Coast. He goes, there's no way you're going to talk about the Japanese cheating scandal. I follow that on TikTok. So there you go. People do know about it. It's quite the story. So Tamika Taylor is a beauty influencer. I guess she just came across the story and started talking about it. It is a wild ride. She's done a few videos. I've just pulled the first one because it's a lot to unpack. But I'll let her set this up.
7: You guys heard about the Japanese affair that is going on online right now? It is so juicy. There's this woman, okay? She is live updating her husband's affair online. She went from having like 600 followers to 200,000 people.
0: Imagine that. You have 600 followers on TikTok. And now she's got 200,000. Why? Because people need drama. People need the drama.
7: Overnight. And essentially, basically, she caught him lying about having to go on a business trip. He told her that he's actually going on a business trip to a different city in Japan. Well, in fact, he's going out of the country to Taiwan with his mistress.
0: All right. So how does she know all this? How does she know?
7: So she hid his passport and she hid it at her in-laws' house.
0: All right, so she knows he's cheating. She knows he's going to go to Taiwan with his mistress. So she gets his, she hides his passport at her parents' house.
7: Didn't say anything to him about it. So then when it comes closer to the departure date, he was freaking the F out. He was like, oh my God, where is it? But he wouldn't tell her that he would be that he was looking for his passport because, duh, why? Like, you don't need your passport to go, you know, to a different city in your own country, right? So he's like, oh, I'm just looking for a really important work document that I really need for my business trip. And she's just like, oh, okay, well, I hope you find it. She's just like, oh, oops. And she said nothing. So then somehow he told her that he found it, and she wasn't even sure if he even found the passport or not.
0: All right, what did she do next? Oh, my God, you're going to love this.
7: Because, you know, she never went to check on it. But then she decided to hide a GPS tracking device inside his suitcase. She's like, one way or another, I'm going to find out.
0: Okay, that's amazing. Just to even get to that point. So at no point has she decided, maybe I'll be an adult about this and have a conversation. Like, maybe I should say something. Maybe I should confront him about this. I don't know. That's what should happen in relationships. But look, there may be different things at play here.
7: And then he left, right, on the day of, like, the supposed, like, business trip. He left, and then she tracked him and found out that he didn't even go to the airport. So I don't think he ever found the passport. He went straight to his mistress's house. And she's like, okay, gotcha. And then she is funny. Like, as she was, like, updating this online, she was like, When he got to his hotel room.
0: This is my favorite part, by the way. This is the bit that hurts the most.
7: He even sent me a photo of his room, and she posted that photo online, and people were like, this looked like something out of AI. I think this dude just went on to ChatGPT and tell Chat to create an image of a hotel room.
0: All right, so she's coding. If you want to follow it on TikTok, go for it. It's a lot. It's very complicated. I'm already exhausted. It's interesting how people catch people cheating. It's fascinating because this happens every day. Right now, one of y'all is being cheated on and you don't even know it yet. No, not just one. Many. Martha goes, just one. And it's just that I don't know whether any of y'all have ever been cheated on. And look, I know it sounds like a low-hanging fruit type of story. But when I heard that, I was like, geez, I wonder how often this is happening that people just find out how their other half is cheating. Because I don't know whether you guys remember this, but the staff that work on this show are very young. They're all babies. But back in the 90s, there was a great TV show. I didn't even remember which cable channel it was on. Richard Greco was the host, and it was called Cheaters. You watched it. Get on the microphone here.
8: I watched that.
0: You've seen the reruns of this. So for those of you that have like the Pluto TV or like a Samsung TV, you know how
8: I used to watch everything on Sony Max, something
0: right.
8: like that.
0: Yeah. So you know how a lot of these TV manufacturers, and like you can watch certain free TV channels now that just put advertising. So because there was so many episodes of Cheetahs made, there's a Cheetahs channel.
7: Yes.
0: And it just like my mom used to love this show. Like, I don't know what your parents like, but my mom's a massive Cheetahs and Judge Judy fan.
7: Ooh.
0: Like she likes both of those shows.
7: Yes,
0: and the fact that so many people have been cheated on that they thought even in the 90s. Yeah, this is at the start of reality television. This is around the time that Cops came into sort of regular viewing on television through the Fox television network. Cheetahs was one of those. I think maybe even Cheetahs was on Fox. And they would, oh man, the setups on this show, and you've seen it. For those
8: it
0: of
8: was
0: you,
8: so good, genuinely, and it was so real. It's not one of those where you're like, oh my God, this looks staged.
0: Yeah, it's not like when you watch an episode of The Kardashians, like, oh, she had a script for that.
8: Nope.
0: This is like genuine, like, and the voiceover is part of it too. It's like, meet Cheryl. She's been in a relationship with Barry for 7 years, but she's noticed in the last couple of months that things have been a little off.
8: Okay.
0: And they like, they'll follow this guy and they go, and here is Barry meeting in a restaurant with a woman, the unknown woman. Is she the one he's cheating with? Like, and it's a whole thing. And then there's like the confrontation and it's like a whole thing.
8: And they always have it all captured. Like, sometimes I'm just like, oh my God, it's so tea.
0: It's so tea. And I just, like, how did you catch your other half cheating on you? Look, it may be a really painful thing for you. I'm not expecting to have a full-on conversation with you on the radio about it. But what happened? Was it a text? Did you see a text? Did they leave their phone turned up the right way? Right? Was it something like that? These sort of things fascinate me. Like the real-life stories of, oh, I caught him or I caught her or whatever it is. I don't want political drama. I want more like, what happened? I need more of that in my life.
8: I feel like it's usually like so interesting, especially to me when once you find out like they are not even apologetic. Like you call them in the act and you think they're supposed to freak out. And then somebody's like, yeah, I did that, Cheryl.
0: Yeah.
8: Oh, God.
0: Yeah, some people are apologetic and they can maybe rescue their relationships. But I wouldn't say for the most part that's a thing. But look, if you like, apparently this is one of the most viewed things on TikTok at the moment. Is this whole Japanese cheating scandal? Like, I didn't even know how many videos she's made about this. Like, imagine that you're a Japanese wife and your husband's cheating on you. And you're like, instead of having a conversation with him about this, I'm going to TikTok it. Don't face it. Facebook it. Yeah, come on. What a life to live. Like, that would be so scary. But she's documenting it. So maybe she's going to have good grounds for divorce there. She's got all the facts. Yes.
8: And I think what's actually funny about this thing is that the story didn't even start on TikTok.
0: No.
8: It started from the Japanese side,
0: uh-huh.
8: And then it just like went all the way, and now it's worldwide.
0: Yeah, so look, a good cheating scandal knows no borders.
8: And the best thing about it is when you listen to these stories, you just have to have them on. You could be cleaning, and then you're like, what?
0: You wait for it. There's going to be a podcast next week. It's going to be three women talking about this cheating scandal. It's going to be like 10 episodes. It's going to be great.
8: It's always so fun.
0: Right? So look, I don't have any more energy to express my feelings but on this. But look, people get cheated on. It's whether or not you choose to turn it into a social media sensation. That's on you. I've been cheated on. I caught them cheating in the moment, like actually caught them cheating. And they were brand new sheets. They were brand new sheets. I just bought them. They were the T-shirt material sheets. Got them from a nice high-end store. It was my first decent paycheck. Yeah.
8: Wait. Where did you cut them?
0: At my house. I came home early from work.
8: At your house?
0: Yeah.
8: On your bed?
0: They were in flagrante.
8: What did they do after? What did they do? Did they just fall down on their knees and thank you?
0: No. It was much more verbally confrontational than that. It was more like, I actually said, because I didn't know what to say, so I just said, those sheets are brand new. and then I made them move out that same day.
8: You have priorities.
0: Yeah.
8: Oh, my
0: man,
8: God.
0: I was so annoyed because I've worked really hard for the things that I have, so I like to take care of them because I didn't grow up with a lot of money. I guess that was just my reaction. It's like, those sheets are brand new. How dare you disrespect?
8: I hope you never kept them as friends afterwards.
0: I am still friends with this person.
8: I feel like you... Okay.
0: I forgave this person many years later. It's all right. I'm not one to hold grudges. Like, humans make mistakes. And I saw the other guy's face. He made a big mistake. He had a face like a bucket of smash crabs. It was terrible. He was very ugly. That's the just dessert. So it's fine. It's fine. I don't have those sheets anymore. That was a long time ago. All right. More of the Alex Pearson Show. And how fast are you going to be going on highways as of the next couple of months here? It's time to floor it. Stunt driving is going to be legal. I'm kidding. I'll tell you everything next.
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23: 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UV is solid all afternoon. Bug index is low.
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0: That is a band out of Baltimore. And they are considered one of the biggest hardcore bands on the planet right now. They're known as Turnstile. They haven't played in Toronto for about 4 years. I believe they're on the lineup for Oshiega this year in Montreal. And they just announced yesterday they're going to do a show here in Toronto. So if you're like, I don't want to listen to Ben Mulrooney's show today. I want to listen to the Drek show over at the Edge at 3 o'clock. I have tickets to that. But if you're tuning into the Ben Mulrooney show, you're going to get a mic drill late today. That's just the way it is. Before I chat to Mike, I want to talk about what is happening here in the province of Ontario. They're going to be raising speed limits on a bunch of highways starting this weekend. Then there's going to be a bunch of others, July 31st, August 21st, August 31st, then September 30. They're going to raise the speed limit on some highways to 110. That's too slow. It's way too slow. In British Columbia, highway open speed out of the city limits, 120. Like has anyone here in Ontario ever been to Germany? Like, come on. I grew up in a province of Australia where there was no speed limits outside the city. And there's a theory to, behind this, which is like, if you're going to drive like an idiot, and you're going to drive super fast, and you drive like a bit of a moron, and you get into an, well, that's a you problem, isn't it? If you're driving dangerously, you're probably going to get caught. You're probably going to face some sort of accountability. But I think for the most part, most of us are going to go, okay, yeah, that's a reasonable speed. I'll stick within. You know, what do? 10 Ks either side, most of us? Like, come on. When you see a speed limit, you generally, if you know it's an unpoliced area, if it's somewhere familiar that you're driving constantly and the speed limit's 10, you're probably going 110 anyway, right? Some of you might be going 120. Because you kind of know the road, you drive it all the time. Do you see what I'm saying here? Is people who drive the same sort of routes all the time get a feel for the road and know what the appropriate speed is for them when they're driving. And many countries actually take that into account when they come up with speed limits. But some places are like very strict on their speed limits. And the fact that we're moving to 110, it's a good start. They could go a little further. I think 120 easily. Mike Relay is in studio. Thoughts on this?
2: I'm not a slow driver. My wife would say no.
0: She thinks you're a bit of a lead foot.
2: A little bit of a lead foot. Yeah. I haven't had a speeding ticket in forever.
0: I've had one in my entire life.
2: Yeah. I long time for me. I would love it if it was 120. Yeah. However, I see the other side of it. If you see the people driving in around Toronto right now,
0: yeah,
2: there seems to be a lot of distracted drivers, a lot of inexperienced drivers,
0: yeah,
2: people new to cars,
0: uh-huh,
2: and you add speed to that,
0: yeah,
2: you're going to add accidents. It's just a simple equation.
0: Yeah, true.
2: It's a simple equation. And as much as I would love it to be faster for myself, there's some people who I don't want them to drive fast.
0: I have a difficult position on this, which generally pisses a lot of people off when I say it. I think that if you hold a driving license,
2: yeah,
0: you should sit a physical test every 10 years to make sure you're up to date with the
2: rules. Why would you disagree with that?
0: Yeah, well, some people, once I got my license, that's the rules. You know what? It's usually people over the age of 70 who maybe don't have all of their faculties there.
2: Absolutely.
0: They're the first people. My dad's one of them.
2: We had to take my mother's driver's license away from her.
0: My dad had to have his taken away from him as well, because my dad's practically blind these days. But my dad was a driver, was a motorcycle guy. And it's tough when you have to have that conversation going,
2: it's a horrible conversation, there's no doubt.
0: But I think if you just legislated it that every 10 years from you getting your open license, you had to sit a physical, the first time you get your open license, right? You go in, you take your car, they're in the car with you, they test your ability to follow the rules. I think we should be doing that every 10 years. It should be mandatory. Everybody.
2: It should be. Mm-hmm. That's a massive cost. It's a lot of resources
0: terrible
2: put into
0: excuse.
2: It.
0: Terrible excuse. Terrible excuse.
2: No, it is a terrible excuse, but right. I'm just saying that is probably the argument, but I think we should do it.
0: But imagine the safety rates are likely going to be a lot better if we're holding people accountable every so often.
2: But then I think it should also be a furthering to the exam. If they take you, if you've been driving for 10, 20 years and they take you for a test,
0: yeah,
2: and they see, you know what, you really don't understand the rules of the road.
0: Yeah,
2: they should be able to take away your license, because there's a lot of people who come from, say, other places and they've got their license,
0: yeah,
2: and then they can just go to they can say, hey, I've got a license, give me a Canadian, an Ontario one.
0: Yeah.
2: And then all of a sudden it's like, oh, great. But they've just learned.
0: Hang on. It's not that simple.
2: It's not that simple.
0: No, it's not that simple. If you come from another country, depending on which country you come from, you may, regardless of whether you have a full license or not, you may have to go through the entire process again.
2: That's if you have a full license or not,
0: It doesn't matter. Like you could even if you come from, let's say, hypothetically,
2: Germany.
0: If you come from Germany, right? Mm-hmm. Maybe that's a bad example. But if you have a full license in Germany, it may not be reciprocated in a place like Ontario or BC. It depends on the province too, right?
2: Yeah, I've got to look up the rules on that.
0: Yeah, they may just go, sorry, you have to do it. Like I was okay because I came from Australia into British Columbia. But she says there was a dude here from New Zealand last week and we weren't certain on his driver's extract. So we make him go back to his
2: own. What side of the road do they drive on? Is it the left side of the road?
0: Yeah, the other side. Yeah.
2: The other side. Yeah. Did that mess you up?
0: It messed me up when I, because I've lived in Canada so long. Like it's home now. I've been here 20 years.
2: Yeah.
0: And I went back to Australia about 4 years ago when my dad had a triple bypass. Yeah. And I borrowed my mother's car. Oh my God. I almost killed 10 people.
2: Yeah.
0: In a parking lot of a shopping mall.
2: It's amazing when you go to another country with different rules.
0: Oh.
2: Especially, I mean, those are just completely flipped rules.
0: Totally.
2: I went to Ireland years ago.
0: Yeah.
2: And the same rules as here, except... Holy smokes, are those roads narrow?
0: The roads are narrow.
2: Holy smokes.
0: But then you got like different certain road rules in different places around the planet. So, for example, in Melbourne, Australia, and it's just a rule in that one particular city, if you are going to turn right, you have to be in the far left lane.
2: What?
0: It's called a hook turn.
2: That sounds like it's called an accident creator.
0: Right. But if you lived and grew up in that particular city, that's a rule there. Like, for example, if you go to, any city in Vietnam, are you going to cross the road? Well, yeah, you just got to commit to it.
2: You better commit to it.
0: You got to commit to it.
2: Have you ever been to a country in, say, Southeast Asia or the Middle East where the rules don't seem, there are no rules, really.
0: Yeah, there are no rules.
2: And it's a lot of people, a lot of mopeds. And you see them, and if you sit up top and you watch the traffic go, you're like, how are there not more accidents?
0: Because
2: they seem to understand.
0: You see the pattern, though,
2: there's
0: right?
2: these weird patterns, and you're like, but they're swerving amongst each other.
0: Because you've grown up there, and you know the lay of the land. You know how it works. You know, Joyjeet would, we always say, oh, the traffic's bad. Joyjeet, how bad's the traffic where you're from?
3: Well, this is nothing in front of that.
2: Yeah.
3: Nothing.
0: It's nothing.
3: And when you say that, you know, people driving mopeds and everything, you just trust each and every person who is on a moped or a scooter or whatever, that they won't hit you and you won't hit them. And they're just...
2: And when they're driving cars, they generally drive with one hand on the horn and the other hand on their phone.
0: That's true. Yeah. There's no distracted driving rules. I remember the first time I went to Thailand, I thought I was going to die.
2: Yeah. Oh, yeah.
0: And now you just got to commit to it. It's like, I'm going to cross this road. I'm going to cross this road, and I'm going to be alive.
2: Good luck, everyone.
0: Side.
2: Good luck. Right?
0: Yeah. All right. We're going to say goodbye to our friends at 980 CFPL in London. London Live with Mike Stubbs. He's going to be on your radio at 3 o'clock. Stay there. All right, back here with Mike Drolet. He is in for Ben. Why is Ben off today? Is it because of the Canada-Switzerland match? Is that?
2: No, although I had a couple of guests who I thought were coming in today cancel. I told you that I wasn't going to be able to do this today. And I was like, checking my emails. No, you didn't.
0: Yeah.
2: Did not.
0: Also, can I mention, I'm just going through the list here.
2: Ben's got some things going on.
0: You're wearing a French jersey. I don't see France playing today.
2: No, they played yesterday.
0: Okay, so why are you wearing it today?
2: Day before. I've always been a French fan. My background's French, Norwegian. France has always been very good at football, soccer.
0: Yeah.
2: Canada never has been. And I wanted to get a Canadian jersey, but guess what?
0: What?
2: Good luck finding one.
0: Oh, it'll sold out.
2: They're sold out everywhere, online. Yeah. And I think, Nike, I think, is the one who makes them all.
0: I can't imagine why they're all sold out, Mike Drolet.
2: But they were sold out before the World Cup even started.
0: You know why?
2: Because people wanted them?
0: Because people are damn proud of their country.
2: Damn right.
0: That's
2: but
0: why.
2: You know what? Good for them, good for people for buying them, but also, just... make more. Why do they not make enough, it seems? Like, come on. And you know what? Years in 2019, when the Raptors won.
0: Yeah.
2: And they won the whole thing.
0: Was there enough jerseys?
2: No. It was like hats. And I had to go. I was reporting at the time. And I had to go report down from the Scotiabank Arena.
0: Yeah.
2: There. And it was raining so hard outside. And I can't see. I had to wear a hat. And I couldn't find a Raptors hat in any store in the city. Anywhere. You couldn't find one to save your life. So I was wearing a Blue Jays, my Blue Jays hat. and I just, because it's the only hat I had.
0: Wow.
2: And the amount of grief I got for that. It was unbelievable.
0: Real quick before we go here, it is worth noting that every single television station in this city has a box of poppies ready to go.
2: Good.
0: I'm telling you, they got a box of poppies ready to go because 1st of November, boom, on the lapel. But do you think any of these television stations have any of the current sporting kit for their reporters when they got to do live hits? Come on, television stations, do your part. You got to send someone to cover a celebration. Make sure they got something to put on.
2: There you go.
0: It's not that hard. Mike Drolet is in for Ben Mulrooney next. Have a good afternoon.
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0: And Lauryn Hill is said to be honored at the BET Awards on Sunday night in Los Angeles. The former Fugees singer, who went solo with her genre-defying 1998 debut album, The Miseducation of Lauryn Hill, will receive the Living Legend Icon Award. This is the Canadian Press. In sports, the Calgary Stampeders beat the BC Lions 41-33 in CFL action. The visiting Texas Rangers beat the Toronto Blue Jays 7-4 in the major leagues. The Rangers have won 6 of their last 9 games. The Jays have now lost 5 in a row, 3 of them against Texas. Brooke Henderson of Smith Falls, Ontario, is one shot behind the leader after 3 rounds of the Women's PGA Championship in Shaxa, Minnesota. Heeran Yu shot a 4-under-68 Saturday to grab the lead. Norwegian star Victor Hovland waited until the final hole to take a one-shot lead over Scottie Scheffler in the PGA Travelers Championship in Cromwell, Connecticut. Canadian Corey Connors is in a 6-way tie for 22nd, 10 shots back of the leader. And in World Cup action, Argentina beat Jordan 3-1 to sweep the group stage. From the Canadian Press, I'm Lisa Laporte.
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2: Hey, welcome in. It's the last show. I'm David Cooper. Alex Pearson is away for the next hour. You might lose a brain cell or two, but you're going to definitely learn a few things along the way. You might be wondering, what's the last show? Well, that's a program that airs evenings every night, and I host it. That's 7 p.m. in Toronto, 9 p.m. in London. But let's forget about tonight. Let's talk the next 60 minutes. Here are some of the upcoming topics for the show. Tomato, tomato, what's your dialect? And are you a whale in 10 minutes' time? How Mediterranean whales appear to be inventing their own new dialects. Is this the beginning of whale culture and whale slang, or just the ocean's version of a weird regional accent? Then after that, have you heard of broken heart syndrome?

0: astrophysicist and professor at York University, is here to tell us what it all means and go over some fun science news stories of the day. Jesse, welcome to the show.
1: Hello, David. Yes, I always pick one that's like in my wheelhouse. I like to cover a space story.
0: So how do we know dark matter, like stuff that we can't detect, is out there in the cosmos? Is it because galaxies kind of hold themselves together in a way that require more mass than they have for gravity?
1: That's exactly it. This was the original observations of dark matter were like in the 50s with Fritz Zwicky. This was really driven home by a scientist named Vera Rubin, who, by the way, just they named a telescope after. There's a new telescope down in Chile, Vera Rubin.
0: Be careful what you said, because you said dark matter was first observed in the 1950s. It was not observed, but it was inferred, detected.
1: Yes, thank you. Its existence was inferred. Thank you. That's a good way of saying it. And basically, the idea is in gravitational systems, The thing that makes things move, like we Earth move around the sun at a specific speed, and that is entirely related to how much mass is in the sun. So we can, you know, the motion of the Earth around the sun is an exact probe of the mass of the sun. If it had more mass, we would move faster, or if it had less mass, we would move slower. So you can do this bigger. You can look at a whole galaxy and measure the speed at which all the stars are moving and say, yep, that matches how much matter is there. Or if they're moving too fast, then there's not enough matter to account for it.
0: I'm going to try to dumb it all down. So if we put the sun on a scale and we saw it weighed 10 pounds, we could say, hey, that fact that it's 10 pounds makes us as planets go around the sun. The sun needs to be 10 pounds so that the orbit of the planets matches what they are. Is that kind of correct?
1: Yeah, exactly.
0: So we can kind of guess, oh, the galaxy is supposed to weigh 100 pounds in order for all the stuff going around,
1: right?
0: Stars, all that BS going around it to stay there. And when we weigh galaxies, we're like, oh, they only weigh 7 pounds.
1: Right.
0: There must be 3 more pounds in there for gravity to work. What is that stuff? We can't see it. We're stressed out. Let's call it dark matter.
1: And people have really tried to account for that mass. They've looked at, like, are we missing dust? Are we missing black holes? Are we missing whatever? And they just cannot account for it. It's like a 5-to-1 ratio. There's 5 times more mass there than you expect. And so we call it dark matter. And we can gravitationally infer that it's there. We can map it. We can see exactly where all the dark matter is. And we think it's pivotal in galaxy formation, meaning go all the way back to the beginning of the universe, where galaxies form begins in these dark matter wells, or we call them dark matter halos. So you have this like grouping of dark matter, which attracts all the regular matter to make the galaxies. And that's how we think galaxy formation happens.
0: And we're not convinced that it's not proof that we're living in a simulation, that the alien simulators basically said, hey, we want a galaxy here. We'll break gravity. And that's how reality works.
1: You know, it's funny. There are theories. So one way is to say there's matter there we can't account for. The other way of saying it is maybe it's just gravity's not correct. Maybe our formulation, our mathematics of gravity isn't correct. And that's why this story is so important, David, because...
0: Okay.
1: Because in this story, they think they have found evidence that it is an actual physical matter, dark matter, and not a broken gravity.
0: Because a galaxy was found with little to no dark matter in it. And so we can test our theories about gravity with this galaxy. Is that why this is exciting for people like you, nerds like you?
1: Yeah, exactly. They found these 3 dwarf galaxies. And the 3 dwarf galaxies... to the best of their estimation, to the best of their observation, contain no dark matter within them. So it's just mass. It's just regular, what we call baryonic mass, stars.
0: Everyday dust. We got your hydrogen, your helium, your calcium, your potassium. You got your einsteinianium. You got your sulfur. You got your neon. You got all these regular atoms that are the look and smell like the stuff we have here on Earth.
1: And the reason we think that means... that dark matter is an actual matter is how that would form. So here's the idea on how you form galaxies without a dark matter halo. You actually start with dark matter halos with the gas and dust and stars in it, and then you crash them together. So you have like a galaxy collision happens. In that scenario, the dark matter is just going to go right through each other. In fact, the stars just kind of fly by each other as well. There's no real collisions. But what does remain, what actually impacts each other and stays, is the gas. So what happens in this collision is you have all the dark matter and all the stars move off away from each other, but a well of regular matter stays behind. And that means that the dark matter is an actual matter. It's not like we have the wrong formulation of gravity, because we're able to disentangle dark matter.

0: matter from regular matter.
1: So this is more proof that something is out there in the cosmos, because we basically have a test of a galaxy without it. It functions how we would expect without it. Mm-hmm. And then we look at every other galaxy where we infer that it's there, and they function as if it was there. Mm-hmm. Now, if a galaxy with no dark matter in it acted strangely, then we would know our theories were wrong.
0: That's right. If it acted in like according to a different mathematics, like according to not general relativity, then we'd be kind of back to the drawing board.
1: What are some of the weirdest explanations for what this dark matter is that are still on the table? That we're living in a simulation? That's a
0: that's number one, right? Obviously. That's the one we all talk about at the conferences. No, number basically, we think it's some sort of exotic matter that is not part of our standard table. So the one of the common ones is called WIMPs, weakly interacting massive particles. So these are not made of protons. They're not made of electrons, but it's something on, you know, some sort of little particle that we haven't accounted for yet. We don't know how to interact with. Very massive and very slow moving. And so there's a ton of experiments happening around the world in like particle accelerators in with observations in the universe to try and figure out what a WIMP quote might be. But we don't really have a great idea. There's
1: we should call them a brave or a tough, not a wimp. That seems so like puny. It's cool though when you say it doesn't interact. Like regular matter, it shoots off light. If you particles can collide with each other, form molecules. These are just floating through everything, not emitting any light, not absorbing anything, not absorbing any light. How could you even begin to detect something like that?
0: When I try to talk to students about this, or really anybody about this, is everybody, we all understand the sort of fundamental forces of nature, like electromagnetism. This is the idea that there's magnetic and electric forces that are created by positive and negative charges.
1: I have to say it, and shout out to the Insane Clown Posse. Magnets, how do they work?
0: For real, though, magnets are nuts. But all particles interact with magnets. All protons, all electrons, all particles, well, not all, I mean, neutrons don't, but they... These fundamental forces like gravity, like electromagnetism, like the weak force, these things, they all interact with the particles we're used to. Dark matter doesn't. And so it's something that's beyond our imagination. There is no particle that we can imagine that is gravitationally able to pull, but is not electromagnetically interacting.
1: I've never taken the psychedelic substance DMT, but there's people who say when you take this psychedelic substance, you see these strange elves or gnomes. Maybe they're made of dark matter. What do you think?
0: I've never heard of DMT before.
1: Oh, it's like it's what's in ayahuasca, that weird plant that people take in Peru or something. It. Yeah. Mm-hmm. Yeah. Never taken it. Probably never will because it scares me. Anyway, we're here with Jesse Rogers and we're going over science news stories. Dark matter is just so cool. But you know what's even cooler than that? Spiders that can catapult onto their prey at 140 G's of force. We're going to discuss them in a few moments. But Jesse Rogerson, I already said his name. Don't know why I said it again. Jesse Rogerson. There, I said it a third time. He's a professor at York University. I'm David Cooper. Alex Pearson's away.
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10: 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Rain stays north of us all weekend. UV's perfect Saturday. Bug index is low Sunday morning.
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1: Why build a trebuchet when you can just have a body that acts as a catapult? That is what spiders do, and the videos of it are just awesome. Let's talk about spiders that can attack their prey with 140 forces of G, which is one G is one gravity on Earth, maybe? I don't know. Jesse Rogerson is here. I just explained this story terribly, but let's talk spiders that can do amazing things to murder their prey. Jesse, welcome back to the show.
0: Thank you. Yeah, did you watch some of these videos? Yeah,
1: I did. They terrified me. I'm arachnophobic.
0: So, yeah, I think I chose this story on purpose just because I knew you were arachnophobic. Sorry about that.
1: I'm kind of a recovering arachnophobe. Like, I used to have nightmares about spiders.
0: Yeah.
1: And then one time I was in the woods riding my bike, and I put on my bike shorts in the morning before a bike ride, and there was, like, the most massive, maybe, like, dock spider or wolf spider on my bike shorts. Have I told you this story?
0: No.
1: Anyway.
0: Doesn't sound fun.
1: I was like at the worst point in my life talking to my therapist about my fear of spiders. I'd like go in the backyard of my house with Raid and like I was nuts about spiders. And then the worst possible thing happens. A massive, scary spider that bites is on my person. And instinctively, I smushed it with my hand in one fell swoop. And then I heard a loud crunch. And then there was just like a little dead spider on my body. And I'm like, that wasn't so bad.
0: I'm way stronger than this thing. Yeah.
1: Yeah.
0: Yeah.
1: And then like gradually it just, I don't know. There's something about the worst possible thing happening and then getting through it made the fear kind of dissipate.
0: Oh,
1: and now,
0: okay.
1: Now I just have a healthy, regular fear of spiders. I don't lose sleep over them. If there was one in my bedroom and it got away, I would probably be able to sleep at this point.
0: I would prefer the spiders live in my house. I mean, I don't want to see them like crawling around on me, but I appreciate the function they have of eating all the bugs, you know?
1: I live in New York and there's more cops in the subway now to prevent crime. Are you one of these people? It's like, oh, I'm glad the cops are everywhere. It prevents violence. I feel like that's the same logic of spiders. Like, yes, they kill your house pests, but they're terrifying. I don't want them in my house.
0: They are weird. And they are incredibly advanced hunters and terrifying in a variety of ways, right?
1: Great segue. Let's get back to the story.
0: Yeah, I mean, as much as I want to talk about our fear of spiders, there's so many ways that spiders have genetically or have evolved to kill their prey. Have you seen the ones where they throw down nets? They make a net of a web and then they throw it down on top.
1: Yeah, why would you ask me that question? Now I have a whole new thing to Google to be terrified of.
0: It's cool. This is a brand new mechanism, as according to the scientists, of a spider killing its prey. And it's interesting in a couple of ways. So what this spider does is it waits till nighttime. It's a nocturnal spider and it descends down from a leaf to a lower leaf and it attaches a strand from a higher spot to a lower spot. And then it goes back up and it does it again. And it sort of builds up tension. It creates this like thin rope of the silk. And at the bottom, it creates this little fan. It's like a triangle attached to the leaf. And at the very top, it's attached to a bigger net of web. So you have this like sort of spring-loaded strand with a lot of tension on it. And the last piece of this is at the very bottom on that triangle, it wraps this different sort of grayer colored silk web. And this whole trap is designed to attract a very specific insect, this tree ant that it shares its ecosystem with. And they think that final piece of silk around the bottom has pheromones that are attracting that ant. And it not only just attracts it, it makes it aggressive. So the ant comes and bites it and attacks it and thinks it's an intruder and is basically attacking this little anchor and detaches it from the leaf. And when it does that, it shoots it up. It spring loads it up way up into that bigger mess of web at the top and tangles itself up. And the spider just sits by and watches it tangle itself up.
1: So evolution produced amazing catapult engineers in these spiders?
0: Yeah. Oh, my gosh. Incredibly good. And as you pointed out at the top of the story, the speed at which it accelerates generates a force of 140 Gs. This is 15 times the amount of Gs that a fighter pilot feels at its worst day. This is an incredible amount of force just shooting that little tiny ant way up into the web in perfect, perfect precision.
1: Why would evolution favor a catapult versus a trebuchet?
0: That's a question I don't have a great answer for.
1: I respect you attempting to answer my stupid question with any seriousness at all.
0: I think that this is the reason this story is interesting is not just because of this like spring loaded like catapult. It's that it was specifically designed for this insect. So this spider only eats one insect. It eats this ant. It needed to find a way. It evolved a way that it could attract that ant and trap it. So it has this pheromone attractor that does it. It developed this like slingshot thing that does it. I think that's the evolutionary pathway. It's because it had this abundance of food and it was trying to get one of them away from a lot of them.
1: All right, let's go to our next topic here, our next science news story here with Jesse Rogerson. This is a topic area that I think many people are interested in. Many dinner conversations have to do with whale linguistics. It's a common, relatable field that's important to our everyday life. But no, I think a lot about dialect and linguistics being a Canadian living in the U.S. I guess I'm American now. It's something I haven't really said on my show, but I recently became American.
0: Congratulations.
1: Thank you. My one friend told me congratulations and condolences, which I think sums it up perfectly. But I've noticed the way I speak change over time based on who I hang out with. Mm-hmm. Whales emit, what's the word I'm looking for? It's not sonar. What's the noise that whales emit?
0: Yeah, they have these echoes and these clicks.
1: Okay.
0: High sonic sound. It's like a holophonic. I don't know. It's hard to describe. It's the whale sound that we all know, right?
1: Okay, the whale call. But whales, they're very social creatures. They're very smart. They hang out in groups. Mm-hmm. They all speak to each other. They murmur. They make whale sounds. It would stand to reason that they would form dialects.
0: Yeah, and that's what this story is all about. It's about sperm whales, specifically, in the Mediterranean. And they were looking at... The cool thing about this story is there's so much data involved. So they went back... to like early 2000s. One of the things about whales is that they're always like sort of clicking at each other and calling at each other. And you can put underwater microphones and you can pick all these calls up. You can do dedicated searches and you can just hear all the sounds under the water. And then you can sift through that data for years, for decades even. And one of the hypotheses that this group of scientists had was they think that there is a distinct dialect between the east and west side of the Mediterranean. So you have a group of sperm whales that focus their time on the west, some on the east, and they have two separate little dialects. So they wanted to confirm this and see how pronounced it is.
1: So one group is saying couch and the other group is saying Chesterfield. One group is saying, hey, y'all. And the other one's saying, hey, you guys. Is that what's going on?
0: That's exactly. In fact, the scientists themselves say in the interview that they gave that this is kind of like someone from Boston meeting someone from Mississippi. And that, you know, sometimes they might have to slow down their words. Sometimes they might have to repronounce something. But it's all English, right? They can understand each other. Yeah.
1: I say soda and I say pop. I grew up saying pop. Now most people I'm around say soda. I totally get it.
0: Washroom, restroom.
1: Oh, yeah. Washroom, restroom. That's another one. When I first moved to the U.S. and I said washroom, people were like, why do you need to wash?
0: What? Do you need a shower?
1: Your hands?
0: Yes. Yeah.
1: but yeah, whales basically have culture, which is kind of an amazing concept to think about.
0: So that's the final piece of this story. So what they did is they took like 20 years worth of underwater recordings in the east of the Mediterranean, 20 years of underwater recordings in the west. And they identified, well, first of all, sperm whales have a very specific, what they call a coda. It's like, it's almost like a word. It's three clicks with a short break and then a final click. So it's four clicks. And whales on the east and the west side of the Mediterranean both showed this coda style with these four clicks, but it was the tempo that was different. You know, they had one was doing it a little bit slower and it's much easier to hear all four clicks, whereas the other one was doing it much faster. And what the scientists are saying is how this connects to, as you pointed out, culture and how it connects to like organization of family groups.
1: East side, west side. You got on the east side, you got like Wu-Tang and Notorious B.I.G. And on the west side, you got like Dr. Dre and Snoop Dogg. You form your own culture. We've done it. And I guess the whales are doing it, too.
0: They are. And they're very social and they use their language to identify each other. And they're doing exactly what we're doing.
1: Jesse, going over science news stories is one of the great joys of my week. Thanks so much for being here.
0: You're welcome, and thank you for that.
1: I don't know why you laughed at that. My voice just sounds sarcastic, but I meant every word. Jesse Rogerson is a professor of astrophysics at York University. Just ahead, heard of broken heart syndrome? It sounds like a bad country song, but it's a real medical condition that could land you in the hospital. And we'll explain what it is in a moment. I'm David Cooper. Alex Pearson is away.
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3: A broken heart. I've always thought of it as a metaphor, but sometimes it isn't one. Have you heard about the mysterious condition known as broken heart syndrome? We're going to talk about it. And also related, let's tackle this question. Can online therapy help you heal both your mind and your heart versus talking in person with a therapist? Well, let's discuss all that with Philip Leisner, a psychologist at the Karolinska Institute in Sweden, who's done research in this area. Philip, welcome to the show.
4: Thank you, David.
3: I got to start with this. What exactly is broken heart syndrome? It sounds very poetic to me, but what happens to someone suffering from this?
4: Yeah, for sure. It can almost be a little bit misleading how it's called, because broken heart sounds like the heart is broken, like in two or in several pieces. But in reality, it's more of a muscle spasm that happens in the heart.
3: And what can trigger it? Where does this come from? Like, who are the people who report having this?
4: Yeah, so it's usually women after menopause, around 60-year-old women. It's very common that it's reported to be triggered by some kind of intense stress. So that's why it's got this connection with a broken heart, because you have this connection with maybe a bereavement or something just preceding the events.
3: This connection between the heart, the physical heart, and the mind, like how does a stressful life event, you mentioned death, bereavement, but it could be a breakup, it could be a workplace conflict. How can it affect our heart so dramatically?
4: Yeah, we still are not that sure, actually. This is something that research has to tell us more about, future research. But they have discovered that you have these stress hormones in the body called catecholamines. I don't know if you've heard about them.
3: I haven't. I've only heard of cortisol, like the common stress hormone.
4: Yeah, I think they are related. As I'm a psychologist, I'm not going to go into the detail of the different stress hormones, but they've discovered that catecholamines they call it a catecholamine storm that they can have it identified in the heart of someone who has suffered from this. So this, together with the higher prevalence of self-reported stress, has led to this connection between the mind and the heart for this condition.
3: Well, I think a lot of people at that age, around 60s, who suffer from chest pain and also external stress in their life might think that they're having a heart attack. So why does this pain occur when the arteries are not clogged? It's so interesting mm-hmm. to me. And I guess you're mm-hmm. saying we don't really know the cause. Why women? Why that age? What do we know about it?
4: Yeah, so there are different theories of why women, for example, and why that age, because it is hormone related. Women and during menopause go through different hormonal changes. This also affects men, but it's like 9 out of 10 affect women. And the intense stressful event, it can be that's quite interesting also. It's about a third of the cases, they report it's as an emotional stress. About a third of the cases, they report a physical stress. So that could be some intense injury, or maybe you're undergoing some heavy surgery, or you get that brain hemorrhage or something like that. And then about a third don't report anything. And maybe it's because they don't want to tell us, or it's another reason. But during menopause for women, there are hormonal changes. Also, because if it's related to this stress, we know that women usually report they experience more stress and anxiety. So it could be those kind of gendered behavioral patterns, or how you would call it, that contribute as well.
3: Okay, so I have a good picture of broken heart syndrome now. I imagine some people go to the hospital complaining of heart pain. They walk out confused because their heart's fine. Assuming they get the diagnosis and they realize there's this connection to stress, then what? How do we end up treating something like this?
4: Yeah, so that's also something that there's not really any clear consensus about yet. So that's why we developed this internet-based CBT, or this stress therapy program, to help them deal with it. Because it's very similar to heart attack, and it can sometimes be fatal. So it is a serious event. But different from a heart attack, it's usually not leading to any sustained damage to the heart. Still, I can't say that with certainty, but like most indications by now indicates that it's not the same kind of injury to the heart as a heart attack.
3: So let's talk about how online therapy can potentially help someone like this, because I think we all kind of got introduced to online therapy during the pandemic, right? People who were going in person all of a sudden were doing it online. Do you find that it helps? And what can we say about online therapy?
4: Yeah, we found out that it was helpful for reducing stress and anxiety in similar amounts that you usually observe for most types of psychotherapy or psychological interventions. And in our case, it was a written format. So there are different types. I think when you talk about COVID, maybe most people used
3: Zoom,
4: video. In our case, which is quite common in Sweden, and it's we've been doing quite a lot of research on it, is this written format, because you have these exercises and you can have pre-recorded videos online, and then you work with that.
3: And so this sort of new form or different form that I think a lot of people wouldn't have heard of or done themselves, are you finding that it's helpful even in this extreme kind of broken heart syndrome case?
4: Yeah. So we're helping them with, because we're hoping that they're going to get better physically as well, but we're helping them with their mental health issues because they have these reported problems with stress and anxiety. So that's what we wanted to help with. And it works well, like I said. And regarding if this type of therapy works, I think there are certain benefits to it that regular face-to-face therapy doesn't have. For example, you have a much higher degree of flexibility that the patients can do the work whenever it suits them. So for someone who doesn't have the time maybe to find an appointment, they can still work with this therapeutic program and then get written feedback from the psychologist.
3: All right, I want to ask one more big kind of open question. I often think of like my mind and my physical pumping heart as sort of different departments, but research into broken heart syndrome and what you've studied shows that may not be true, that like stress in the mind can affect the heart in a big way. Do most doctors, like medical doctors, treat it like this, or is there things you would want to tell people practicing medicine or people who are maybe having heart trouble or anxiety trouble?
4: Yeah, I think what we need more knowledge about this in most medical care units, if it's primary care or hospital care. I think there are for sure doctors that know about this, but knowing the interaction, knowing, and also psychologists, I think psychologists need specific training about the cardiology conditions as well. And we need to have this kind of interprofessional collaborations more and teach each other.
3: Well, Philip, I've enjoyed the chat. I've learned a lot today. Thanks for being on the show.
4: Yeah, thank you.
3: Philip Leisner is a psychologist at Karolinska Institute in Sweden. I'm David Cooper. Alex Pearson is away. I am the host of The Last Show, a radio program you can hear weeknights on the very same station you're listening to right now. That's 7 p.m. in Toronto, 9 p.m. in London. Coming up next, use of testosterone is booming. But what if some men are taking it when they shouldn't because of hype? After the break, the surprising risks and who might actually benefit from the medication.
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3: A few years ago, dudes who wanted to be tough and were looking to bulk up might buy protein powder. But now, some are buying testosterone, doing a thing called T-maxing. In a modern quest for eternal manliness, could some guys be left less healthy, less fertile, and completely dependent on the thing they're chasing? Testosterone, let's talk about it here with Gabby Landsverk, a health, nutrition, and fitness reporter at Business Insider, who recently covered this trend. Gabby, welcome to the show.
13: Thanks so much for having me.
3: I must not have been paying attention because I thought testosterone as a treatment was purely like a medical thing. You'd go to your doctor. If you were low, you might be prescribed it. Somewhere along the line, it became sort of a lifestyle thing with this T-maxing trend. When did this happen and what is it?
13: So that's a great question. I think the rise in T-maxing has been happening over a couple of different years on a couple of different channels. I think for one thing, we've seen a real pivot from testosterone as a treatment for specific symptoms to kind of a preventive measure or an anti-aging therapy. So we're seeing this real shift in interest from younger and younger guys wanting to preserve their longevity, to shoot for immortality, is starting, you know, sometimes in their 20s or 30s, right? So that's part of it. We're also seeing this explosion of social media that's really driving all of these kind of experimental treatments like peptides and making younger and younger guys aware of all these things they can be injecting into their bodies, and also kind of normalizing injecting things into your body as a way of getting an edge as opposed to just something your doctor prescribes.
3: Now, you say people are doing this to preserve youthfulness, vigor, whatever it is. I know you're not like a doctor, you're a reporter, but this is what nerds say and doctors say. They say the phrase in the literature, which means in scientific journals. Is testosterone for this purpose an accepted thing in like the medical community?
13: Oh, that's such a complicated question, and I'm glad you asked. So I am not a doctor, but there is a relationship between testosterone and overall health for both men and women, right? It's an essential hormone. One of the things that it does is it helps preserve bone density and muscle mass, which are really crucial things as we get older. We start to get more frail. We really need to stay sturdy enough as we age to be functional, to do the kinds of things we want. So there is some truth to thinking about testosterone as an anti-aging hormone. There's also some pretty good evidence that healthy levels of T are associated with lower risk of dying early. That's something we see in the literature, right? Reduced mortality rates in men who have healthy levels of T. Where it gets more complicated is it's not a straightforward relationship where the more T you have, the longer you're going to live, in part because having too much testosterone can have some really serious side effects on your heart. For one thing, it can actually increase the amount of blood volume that you have. So you have literally too much red blood cells, putting strain on your heart, on your blood vessels. That's why high amounts of T are sometimes linked to stroke, heart attack, when you think about like bodybuilder levels of testosterone.
3: So it sounds to me like my question, is this healthy, is a complicated, has a complicated answer. And another thing, my understanding is about 12% of men do meet the criteria for low testosterone and would benefit from this treatment. So it's not straightforward. Some people might benefit from it, is what the medical community is saying.
13: Yeah. So you've done your homework. There is a growing percentage of men who do have low T. And the way you typically measure that is by a blood test and the presence of symptoms. So brain fog, low libido, difficulty with your body composition, you're not maintaining muscle mass, you have a lot of body fat, right? And so it's it's not as though it's difficult to get checked out. If you are one of those guys that's interested in your testosterone level, it's a great idea to talk to your doctor, and you can do these tests to make sure that you're in the right range. You don't have to speculate, and you don't have to only go by what you're seeing on TikTok.
3: All right. You and me, Gabby, we're not doctors. Talk to your doctor. I think we got that disclaimer, which is important. Let you, when we're talking about kind of the health risks, the potential benefits, this usefulness thing. Let's get to the social media trend side of it, because that's really interesting to me. Yeah. There are influencers out there, young men, who kind of sell testosterone as if it's this cheat code for life. If you take it, you'll be in a much better way. What do we make of that? That's really what worries me here.
13: Yeah, totally. So what I've heard from a lot of doctors who prescribe testosterone for a living is that it's really not that striking when you start taking it. The benefits are actually pretty modest. You'll have maybe a little bit of better energy, a little bit better mood, maybe you'll build muscle a little faster. But that's part of why it's so insidious, because a lot of the people who are selling it, in order to make you want to buy it, need you to have a really exceptional result. So many of these companies, which is what we're seeing in these studies, are trying to get men to much higher levels of testosterone than would be considered a normal range, because you'll feel great, right? But the cost is your body will actually dampen its ability to make testosterone normally. So you'll have lower fertility. You'll have to keep injecting it or keep using the therapy in order to keep up those levels. And in the long run, it's going to be really hard to maintain that sort of an edge that you get when you initially start those high doses.
3: That dependency cycle, you take it because you want more of it. And then because you're taking it, you need more of it. That's what I was talking about at the beginning here.
13: Yeah, exactly.
3: In your research for this, you talked to a doctor, and I read a quote from your interview with him, that this doctor said testosterone in men is both underprescribed for those who could use it and then overprescribed for those who don't need it. Mm-hmm. That's kind of alarming to me. And the fact that social media plays a role in this is also alarming to me. Can you say more about that?
13: Yeah. So I think the overprescribed demographic tends to be young men who really could be focusing more on hitting the gym regularly, reducing their stress, getting enough sleep. That's going to move the needle a lot in terms of making guys feel better and build muscle rather than dosing up with testosterone. It's underprescribed because men are just frankly terrible at seeing doctors. The amounts of, especially older men.
3: I feel personally attacked right now, Gabby. You're sounding like my partner who's like, you need to go to the gym. You need to sleep better. You need to go to the doctor. I love her to death. She's not nagging me. She just cares. But keep going.
13: Right. So the advice that works the best is always the boring stuff, right? But the thing that's really interesting about testosterone is men don't want to see a doctor, and a lot of times are willing to put up with issues in their health for years and years. And so the awareness of testosterone is a really good opportunity to get men taking an active role in their health and seeing a doctor, right? So maybe they're seeing, you know, the TikTok six packs, maybe they're seeing the Subway ads for testosterone, telehealth clinics, right? And if that gets them in the door to healthy aging treatments, and actually addressing, you know, maybe their cholesterol levels, things that's going on under the hood for a while, I think that's a great thing.
3: I'm reticent to say this, but is this testosterone trend kind of about a deeper thing? And the good side, that's the thing I'm hesitant to say. The good side is maybe it'll get some men in the doctor talking about health issues they wouldn't have normally gone for. And on the bad side, more people are taking this than they should, and it's not necessarily healthy or advisable.
13: Yeah, I think that's a great summary. And the thing we haven't talked about, right, I think there's a whole other can of worms in terms of the crisis of masculinity. I think a lot of men and a lot of people generally, I think we're all trying to figure out what we're supposed to do with our lives. And I think a lot of these ads that play into the insecurities around being a man, around growing up, around finding your way, I think is really about this deeper search for meaning. And I don't have any answers.
3: Well, it's a very small topic, this crisis in masculinity and a deeper search for meaning. And it's a good thing we only have 30 seconds to cover it. But Gabby, I've really enjoyed talking to you. Thanks so much for being on the show. If people are interested in testosterone, I think the advice is talk to your doctor, right?
13: Yes, absolutely. Find a good doctor, preferably a urologist. Talk to them, get tested.
3: All right. Well, you can read more of Gabby's writings in Business Insider, where she is a health, nutrition, and fitness reporter. The article is called Testosterone is Being Overprescribed to Men. Here's Who Should Take It and When It Backfires. Gabby, thanks again for being here.
13: Thanks so much, David.
3: That is a wrap on the Noon Hour Last Show. Catch us tonight, 7 p.m. in Toronto, 9 p.m. in London, on the very same radio station you're listening to right now. And you can catch it every weeknight. That'll be the last show, but the evening last show, and not the last show. It'll just be another last show. I'm David Cooper. Alex Pearson is away. We'll be back tonight. Thanks for tuning in.
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26: Hey,
0: From the National Newsroom of the Canadian Press, I'm Lisa Laporte. The death toll and the number of injured continue to rise after a pair of powerful earthquakes struck the coast of Venezuela on Wednesday. Buildings tumbled to the ground, trapping people inside. Here's ABC News foreign correspondent Marcus Moore.
1: In the hard-hit area of La Guaira, north of Caracas, a hellscape with entire buildings collapsed into towering piles of rubble. In Miami, people answering the call for help, donating food and essentials.
4: We live very far, but our heart is with our country, with our people.
0: The U.S. is among the countries that have dispatched search and rescue teams to help. So far, there's been no reports of any Canadian casualties. Iran's paramilitary Revolutionary Guard launched drone and missile attacks Sunday, targeting Bahrain and Kuwait. This in response to U.S. airstrikes that hit the Islamic Republic. Iran is threatening a complete halt could come to negotiations to end the war with the U.S. if Washington continues its attacks. Another wildfire has forced residents of Lynn Lake, Manitoba from their homes less than a year after repeated evacuations emptied the northern community. Officials say the fire has expanded to 47 square kilometers and is burning just over 12 kilometers south of town. Smoke and unstable weather conditions continue to ground water-dropping helicopters. BC Premier David Eby says his first ever trip to China will involve pitching the province to potential customers for BC companies. He says one meeting is with PetroChina, which is involved in an impending final investment decision for a major LNG expansion project worth billions to the BC economy.
5: It's an incredibly challenging balance. So for our part, in preparation for this trip, I've had briefings from both the RCMP and from CSIS to make sure that our team is fully aware of how to minimize risk and to maximize opportunities while visiting, making sure that we're fully aware of any potential concerns that may be out there. And that is unfortunately something that we increasingly need to do in this current global environment.
0: Eby says he's approaching the trip with both excitement and caution and hopes China will lift tariffs that are currently impacting BC, including the seafood sector. And it's the largest gathering of Vespas ever this weekend in Rome in honor of the Italian scooter's 80th birthday.
6: Bringing his Vespa to the Italian capital to help celebrate David Bomondi.
7: We have a strong passion for Vespas. We watched Vespas in the movies, and we have 13 Vespas in Texas, and we wanted to ride our classic Vespa in Roma.
6: Organizers say 10,000 Vespas are scooting about Rome.
0: This is the Canadian Press. In sports, the 2026 World Cup is down to 32 teams with the knockout stage starting Sunday in Los Angeles. That's where Canada plays South Africa. Portugal will play Croatia in Toronto on Thursday, while Switzerland will meet Algeria in Vancouver. Defending champion Argentina plays Cape Verde on Friday in Miami. Vernon Adams Jr. and the Calgary Stampeders played spoiler in front of a capacity crowd at Kelowna, BC's Apple Bowl on Saturday, beating the BC Lions 41-33 in CFL action. And the visiting Texas Rangers beat the Toronto Blue Jays 7-4 in Major League Baseball action. Kelsey Mitchell scored 26 points. Aaliyah Boston had 17 and 7 rebounds as the Indiana Fever beat the visiting LA Sparks 111-87 in WNBA action. From the Canadian Press, I'm Lisa Laporte.
26: This is the Ben Maroon Show. All conversation, no cancellation. Let it roll.

0: Well, we saw this coming on the calendar. As a matter of fact, when this game was announced, we circled it on the calendar. The Pride game during FIFA in Seattle. When we found out who was going to be playing in the Pride game, we said this is going to be one for the annals of history. This is Egypt versus Iran, two of the most regressive societies in terms of rights of homosexuals. On Pride Day, for the Pride match, they are playing in the Pride match. We're going to get to that in a second, but we are in Pride Month, and there's some really interesting dynamics at play. Let's get a snapshot of one of those dynamics through the eyes of a very interesting comic. You may know him, Tim Dillon. I didn't know he was gay. Turns out he's gay. This is what a gay comic has to say about Pride Month and everyone getting on the bandwagon.
1: Whatever questions you're asking, like, why do the Padres have to wear

0: I don't understand. Does this get people health care? Does this make people happy? Does this satisfy?
1: It makes some people happy.
0: It makes some people happy that I worry about because I just don't understand. And it makes more people angry. And that's why gay marriage has lost 11 points in support. More people are annoyed.
2: Yeah, this is really interesting. The way he frames it is very interesting. Prior to all the corporations and all the leagues jumping on it, it didn't exist in that world. And so the corporations were corporations and the baseball teams were baseball teams. And we are living in, I say this as a straight white man, we're living in probably the most welcoming time and welcoming place and welcoming society for the LGBTQ plus community in history. Is it perfect? No. Name one that is. But as far as I can tell, this is as good as it's ever been. And the goal is to keep marching ever closer to perfection, never attaining it. So that's pretty good. But it feels like what Tim Dillon is saying is, in the name of inclusion, we're going to weed out those that don't want to be included. In other words, you're going to wear that rainbow Padres uniform. And that's going to be a test for you, because if you don't like it, then you're intolerant, which is odd because 10 years ago, that was not a test. It didn't exist. And so the people who just wanted to be, who are kind to their neighbors and, you know, they might be religious and they might disagree with X, Y, or Z. Now it's on full display. So that's kind of interesting. And you told me, Drolet, that the Blue Jays did you think they did it really well when they had their Pride game here in Toronto.
3: Yeah, because they embraced Pride in that everything in and around the stadium seemed to have flags on it. They had events, they had people, they had players who were taking part in various events and promotions. It was to be inclusive to that community. And then they played, but they didn't play with uniforms that had rainbows on them. They just played with their regular uniforms.
2: Right, because chances are there are some deeply Catholic and deeply religious players or conservative players. And why would you create a situation designed to find the ones that disagree and make them the enemy when they are your team? So, yes, the Blue Jays organization supports Pride. And the players play baseball.
3: And it's their beliefs. You can demonize them all you want.
2: Sure.
3: It's what they believe.
2: Yeah.
3: You believe in something else.
2: Yeah.
3: Okay, fine.
2: But I just remember 15 years ago, that was not a hoop anyone had to jump through. So there was no demonization. There was no exclusion. There was no inclusion by way of exclusion. So it feels like a little the fact that these criticisms are coming is a little bit of a good thing.
3: But so Seattle
2: now
3: is
2: stepping
3: in it.
2: This is different. This one is different, right? This is the FIFA gay pride game. And we saw this coming with two of the most progressive countries in the world being told, you're going to be playing on the Pride game. There's going to be rainbows. There's going to be gay. There's going to be there's going to be drag. There's going to be there's going to be the whole thing. Everything that you want to throw off a roof, there is going to be at this game.
3: And not only at the game, inside the stadium, because they said, FIFA said, no, you're going to be able to carry your flags and do all you want inside the stadium, despite Egypt and Iran asking for otherwise.
2: Yeah, they asked, they said, they were demanding no pride symbols, no rainbow flags, no LGBTQ-related activities inside Lumen Field. Meanwhile, you had the people of the business community in Seattle trying to turn down the temperature, saying this doesn't have to be political. And then you got FIFA, the biggest, baddest, bad guy on the block. We always criticize them for being like the empire. But in this case, the empire is using its heft, using its influence. It feels almost to make a point, because they said, oh, you want nothing? You want no rainbow flags? You want no LGBTQ-related activity inside Lumen Field? No soup for you. Rainbow flags day. Seattle's calling Pride match. Iran and Egypt want it scrubbed. And they're saying, no, if you want to play, this is the environment you will be playing in.
3: And they can say, the business community and the leaders of Seattle, they can say this game doesn't have to be political all they want. You're putting your head in the sand if you think that it's not going to be political based on the country's playing.
2: Yep.
3: And you know what's happening, and yet you are still... Have your pride night, sure. But on this night, you know it's political.
2: But, and I gotta... I-

0: got to give not just one, two, three, but all the points to FIFA here. Because this is them saying, this is our organization. This is a priority that matters to us. We will live and die by that. This is something that's important to us. And we are going to have two, we're going to make an example. We are going to show the world. And maybe some people in Egypt and maybe some people in Iran will see that the people they view as a problem are just soccer fans.
1: FIFA could have changed the teams in the match. They could have said, okay, we're just going to change the schedule around a little bit and do that. But then that would have been them.
0: That would have let these guys off the hook.
1: It would have let them off the hook. It would have allowed these countries that are very repressive.
0: Yeah.
1: To win. It still doesn't jive that they're doing it. The whole thing smells.
0: No, I love FIFA said, this is going to be uncomfortable for you guys. We're not going to lie, but you're going to do it or you're not playing.
1: Uncomfortable? Sorry. I think it's going to be a show. It is going to be entertaining. It's 11. The game's 11 p.m. Eastern.
0: Yeah, I'll tell you, though, it'll be interesting to see how it's broadcast in their home countries.
1: That will be very interesting.
0: What don't they show? I guarantee you they're not going to be flashing the crowds at all. It's just going to be the cameras are going to be on the pitch, and that's it.
1: But what about their fans, though? Because you're going to have Iranian fans and Egyptian fans in there. And a lot of the fans that are from those countries that are here are much more welcoming than the regimes that run their countries. So there shouldn't be a problem. I would hope it not. But it's going to be interesting. You're going to have drag queens.
0: Yeah.
1: And then you're going to have people wearing hijabs.
0: It just feels to me like
1: this is a
0: great example of an organization with a lot of power. And we've seen them exercise that power in nefarious ways.
1: Yeah.
0: And they're exercising it to push forth. They're doing something that no one has been able to do, right? Put Iran and Egypt in a room full of gays. And they don't have the power. And I'm putting it on the athletes. I know they're not the politicians, but the symbolism of it is fantastic. So kudos to them. We are going to take a break, but when we come back, we're going to continue this conversation with somebody in Seattle. You've seen this man on CNN. He's a world-recognized author and thinker. The Jason Rantz Show on Seattle Red 770. We're talking with Jason Rantz himself about how Seattle's acquitting itself, the new mayor, and this pride game in Seattle.
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10: It is what it is. It's sad, but it's not my fault. 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
2: I mean, you can't write a script like this. And if this didn't happen naturally, someone would have to invent this scenario. Pride night on the biggest stage in the world, the FIFA World Cup in Seattle. And the two teams playing are Egypt and Iran, two of the most repressive regimes in the world as it relates to gay rights. The symbolism is awkward. I also think it's deliberate by FIFA. But to talk about that and a few other things about, we're always curious about Seattle in this on this show. It's one of the socialist oddities of the United States that we find fascinating here at the Ben Mulrooney Show. So please welcome to the show from Seattle itself, Jason Rentz. He's the host of the Jason Rentz Show on Seattle Red 770 AM. He's also a best-selling author of What's Killing America Inside the Radical Left's Tragic Destruction of Our Cities. Jason, welcome to the show.
3: Yeah, thank you so much for having me. Appreciate it.
2: So before we get into the Pride game, can we spend a few minutes talking about your city?
3: Sure.
2: From when I was a kid, the only thing I knew about Seattle was Frasier. And the pictures were beautiful, and it always looked like a sort of a very almost Canadian because it was so close to it was so close to Vancouver, and that was where Microsoft was, and that first wave of tech. What's the city like today?
3: Nothing like Frasier, which wasn't even filmed here, which is so funny because it was filmed in Los Angeles. But I mean, look, in a lot of ways, we are very similar to Vancouver, particularly the part around downtown where you've got the injection sites going on. We've gone through a lot over the course of the last several years, mostly from 2020 through now. We've seen just a rise of homelessness that's gotten completely out of control because we effectively decriminalize drug use. And because we don't sweep encampments, that was deemed insensitive and against their human rights. They just sort of cropped up everywhere. And it was, you know, very common to walk in the downtown core past people who back then it was meth and heroin. Now it's mostly fentanyl and meth. Were just high out of their minds, bodies contorted into different and seemingly impossible positions as they're just wasting away and dying. Things have gotten a little bit better.
2: Yeah.
3: Our last mayor started to do some of the sweeps despite them being, you know, pretty unpopular. We've now gone not completely back to the way things were, but we've certainly taken a step in the wrong direction.
2: And correct me if I'm wrong, but I've seen the hollowing out of downtown. A lot of big name brand stores have decamped safer places, I guess.
3: It is really bad. So we have the highest office vacancy rate of any major city in this country. I think it's at 35-36%. It's bad.
2: Yeah, I mean, that's what you see during a recession, right? Like a bad.
3: Exactly.
2: Yeah.
3: Of course, it's made worse by the fact that elsewhere it's getting better because they've walked back a lot of the policies that push people away.
2: But a lot of, if someone were to arrive in Seattle for the World Cup, they may see a slightly rosier picture. I mean, Toronto is coming off beautifully right now. Wherever I walk, it feels like the city is putting its best foot forward. I know that that belies some real problems underneath the surface, though.
3: Yeah, it's gorgeous. I was walking around with my dog last Friday with the U.S. men's national team coming here to play Australia. And I went downtown and it was as gorgeous as I've ever seen it. There wasn't a homeless drug addict in sight. The corners that usually smell of urine so bad that you can taste it in the back of your throat wasn't there anymore. Also, you know, it was a beautiful summer day and it felt electric. There were a lot of people on the ground, and that's because we just kind of pushed the homeless into another neighborhood.
2: All right, let's talk about this match, because as soon as we heard the draw and we heard about the day, the safe money was probably something's going to give. Either if they're going to move the game or it's not going to be a pride game. But FIFA stuck to their guns and even doubled down and told everybody they could bring their rainbow flags. So talk to me about what you see as the dynamic at play here.
3: It's just ironic, and I'm of two different minds, because on the one hand, I can certainly see why both Egypt and Iran would find this objectionable. Like, I totally get it. At the same time, I don't particularly care that they Yeah. find it objectionable. These are two countries that, you know, criminalize being gay. They certainly don't have pride No. months in Iran. And I'm never going to find myself siding with the sensitivities of a country that we're currently at war with.
2: Yeah.
3: So
2: yeah.
3: They're going to have to deal with it. You know, I think there's a way to do this in a very classless way and turn it just into a political display. But I don't know if we would completely get away from some of the politics of this anyway. I mean, yeah. Iranian Americans are the ones who are going to be in the stadium. Obviously, also Egyptian Americans. But the Iranian Americans are anti-regime. They are on our side on this issue. So they're going for different reasons. Mm.
2: It feels to me, though, that this is, and I'm just speculating because I don't know that much about FIFA, but it feels to me like this organization that is the heavy in most situations, and they wield their power sometimes to them or to their benefit for sure, but not necessarily to anybody else's. Mm-hmm. And in this situation, it does feel like they are saying, no, we have the power here and we are going to wield it in such a way where these two regimes, and we're probably going to make a political point here. And I'm kind of here for it. This is to do that on this stage with this many people watching for something that is important in North America in June. It feels to me like they are using their power not just for themselves, but for other people.
3: I suppose. I mean, I would also say a little bit that it's more about, at least in part, giving the power to the World Cup committees at the local level. Yeah. They made the decision to have it on this night before they knew which teams were playing. Yeah. It was just total happenstance. So it could the easy way for them to get out of this is to say, no, we've given power to the local committees to make these kinds of decisions. We're going to stick to our guns because, and I think that this is a fair response. If they say they're going to get involved here, what's then stopping them from getting involved with some other issue that pops up in Atlanta or Miami, New York? So they're kind of in a tough spot. And again, I don't know, you're going to, certainly in Seattle, you're not going to find anyone who's upset with the decision for Pride Night. But I just, you know, it is just comical. It is funny.
2: Yeah, it is fun. Do you have a sense of like what we can expect to see when this match kicks off?
3: My guess is you're going to see a lot of protests outside of the stadium beforehand and that are pro-LGBT. And you're going to see a lot of pride paraphernalia and flags and clothing in the stands. They're going to try to make a political point, as is their right. And again, it's Seattle, so you kind of expect that. I don't know if it's going to be over the top because you still do have a number of people who purchased tickets not knowing this was Pride Night, but just wanted to show up for their respective teams. So I don't expect it's going to be nutty inside of the stadium.
2: But the visual will be quite stunning. It'll be if you have someone in a hijab next to a drag queen, that is sort of that's 2026.
3: That's Seattle on any day though. That could be yesterday or tomorrow.
2: Yeah. Well, listen, I'm glad that your city is putting its best foot forward during these games. For us, I think we're closing up shop here for our part in the World Cup in the next couple of days. But I'm glad to hear everything is going well there. And hopefully this is Jason. Hopefully this is the fact that all the bad stuff was sort of pushed to the side so everyone could see the pretty stuff. Hopefully that in and of itself will be a highlight for the people running the city to focus on the things they got to focus on.
3: I am relishing a clean Seattle for as long as humanly possible.
2: keep the World Cup going all year long.
3: I love it.
2: All right, that Jason Rantz, host of the Jason Rantz Show on Seattle Red 770 AM. Thank you very much. Please come back sometime.
3: Thanks for having me. Appreciate it.
2: All right. There has been, you've probably heard about the controversy at the Canadian Museum of Human Rights. There is a major exhibit opening up about Palestinian displacement, how it was put together, why it was put together, who was excluded from putting it together. All of those things have led to a little bit of a crisis at the museum. And we are going to get in the Wayback Machine and we're going to talk to the woman without whom the museum is nothing. She manifested it. She willed it into existence. So we're going to get the view from her perspective when we come back. We're speaking with Gail Asper next, right here on The Ben Mulrooney Show.
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1: Well, the Canadian Museum for Human Rights in Winnipeg, Manitoba is the first national museum in the world solely dedicated to human rights awareness, education, and dialogue. It opened in September of 2014. It is the first and only national museum in Canada that is not located in the national capital region. And I remember being backstage at an event with former Prime Minister Stephen Harper, who told me that were it not for the persistence and, you might say, strong arming of my next guest, the funds required from the government and the permission to move it, make sure it was in Winnipeg, would not have happened. It would not have happened without the will and the vision of my guest, Gail Asper. Gail, welcome to the show.
2: It's great to be on the show, Ben, and it's great to be talking to someone who you may not remember the role that you played in advancing this museum.
1: We will talk about that later because you're going to tell me your story, which I do remember, and I'm going to tell you a very funny version of that from my perspective after. But but we have to talk about something that's not funny. We have to talk about the controversy that's going on, and so this revolves around an upcoming, I believe it's open now, exhibit at the museum that is focusing on the displacement of Palestinians after the creation of Israel.
2: That's correct. And it's a deeply divisive exhibit and deeply concerning to me as someone who loves the Canadian Museum for Human Rights. I've spent 25 years conceiving, building, fundraising, and supporting. And to see this exhibit go forward in its current format is a huge disappointment to me personally, but I think it also is a disappointment to the Jewish community and also to many, many, many Canadians who care about their national institutions.
1: And let's sort of level set and let people know where we're coming from here. I think even staunch defenders of the Jewish people say there is room, there is space for dialogue and for these sorts for conversations about these topics. So what is the issue as you see it? Where is it the process by which this got done? The people who were making the decisions? What's the problem as you see it?
2: The problem has been absolutely the process and the angle that the museum has adopted, which is perceived, and I agree, is a one-sided biased narrative that most importantly does not provide context for the Palestinian displacement of 1948. It kind of starts in the middle of the story and doesn't talk at all about the several things. It doesn't talk about the creation of the state of, proposed plan for Israel and a Palestinian state. It doesn't talk about the acceptance of that plan, the rejection of it by Arab states. It doesn't give any context, and it just kind of lands in the beginning of all of a sudden, out of the blue, Israel decides to displace a bunch of Palestinians. And there's many, many other aspects of the story, including the fact that 850,000 Jews were displaced and so on. But it wants to kind of avoid the Jewish voice. And that's the really concerning thing, because I want the Canadian Museum for Human Rights to educate people on difficult topics. Mm. And so I want to come to a national museum and say, hey, I don't know much about this. So can you lay out all of the facts, difficult though they may be, warts and all. That was always my dad's point. Face the hard truths. And let's learn. Let's not smother voices that are hugely important to a historical event.
1: Well, and we're also living in a time, Gail, where we had someone on the show, we were talking about statues, the statues that were pulled down and some of them going back up. And he said, history is additive. So you always learn more, and therefore you can always add more to the story. But you're not supposed to delete. You're never supposed to delete. You're just supposed to add context, add conflict, add nuance, add more information as it comes up. So what we think today about Sir John A., yes, it's probably changed, but it's changed because we've added to it. And so this feels, based on what you're saying, is they've just decided to tell a story by cutting.
2: That's exactly right. And beautifully said. And we don't need to do that. And it's incredibly dangerous to do that and unhelpful. the museum was intended to be helpful. I did it because I was totally ignorant about Canadian human rights, world human rights. I learned so much, and I appreciated the opportunity to come in to a place that I expected and relied on. This is not some fly-by-night institution. This is the national Canadian federal institution where we expect to have the truth, the whole truth, and nothing but the truth based on historical evidence, based on facts. We can handle the truth. We can handle the facts. I can handle the Palestinian story.
1: Yeah.
2: I don't think this exhibit, I don't think the museum can handle the Jewish story.
1: So Gail, listen, you've been intimately linked to do you have a position within the museum?
2: No. I'm sort of a board member emeritus, an honorary board member, I guess.
1: Yeah. But that's good. That tells me that you know the process by which, hey, we're thinking of doing this exhibit. And I have to believe there's a best practice, not paint by numbers, but certainly, all right, here are the steps that we would take generally before something is ready for prime time. Besides the deletion or omissions, what other processes were not followed here?
2: Well, first of all, the first time I heard about the exhibit, I was on the board, and it was brought forward by. First of all, it was a lot of lobbying, a lot of letter writing, hundreds of letters written by the Palestinian community asking for an exhibit. So it was kind of political pressure that brought it forward, which is fine. And when it was presented to the board that this Palestinian Nakba exhibit was going to be developed, I just raised the concern. I said, you know, the word Nakba is a little, you know, loaded. You might want to consider having it. That can be how the Palestinians refer to it, but I'm not sure the Canadian Museum for Human Rights should adopt that word in its title as something that it accepts, because it means catastrophe. And the inference is that the creation of the State of Israel was a catastrophe. That's debatable. For me, the real concern was I quoted the admonition of my father, Izzy Asper, when he announced the idea of the museum back in 2003. He said, we have to do a museum about Canadian human rights and we should do international rights. And he was asked if there would be an exhibit on Palestinian displacement. And he said, I would imagine that at some point this might be something the museum wants to do, which is fine. I won't be running the museum. But if there is to be such an exhibit, there has to be the context of how the displacement occurred, which is highly relevant.
1: Yeah.
2: And you have to talk about the displacement. About 750,000 Palestinians were displaced. They fled at the urging of Arab leaders. Some were encouraged to stay and did stay, which is why there's 2 million Arabs who live in Israel right now as full citizens. But, you know, he said, give the context and also please ensure that you mention the 850,000 Jews who at the same time were expelled from surrounding Arab lands in response to the creation of the State of Israel. And then we left it at that. So I said that to the board, and I have to say, bad on me. I thought I would be able to rely on the museum to listen, respect, and go forward with the process that would be consulting, you know, the groups impacted, namely the Palestinians and the Jewish groups and the Israelis. And that did not happen. There has been no consultation with the Jewish communities. There have been countless letters written that I've been copied on by people who lived in Israel at the time, who were also kicked out of Yemen or Iraq, and their stories have been obliterated and or erased or smothered. And so that means we're getting a very unbalanced narrative here. We're not getting the truth.
1: And you're supposed to be able to go to these museums, especially national museums, museums that are taxpayer funded to a large extent. We are supposed to be go in there and say, to the best of our knowledge, this is, if it's not the truth, it's with a capital T, it is a balanced view of the past. And without that, it's advocacy. It's state-funded advocacy.
2: That's how I'm feeling about it right now.
1: Well, I was not paying attention. The conversation was so good, I wasn't paying attention to the clock, Gail. So we're going to take a quick break. And when we come back, we're going to continue this conversation. As well as, I want to go back in time with you. And I want to go back to when there was no museum. It only existed in your mind, in your dad's mind, and the hard work you had to put in to build this. And I want to find out, how do you feel after all that work about this museum today? That's coming up next, right here on The Ben Mulrooney Show.
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7: 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Rain stays north of us all weekend. UV's perfect Saturday. Bug index is low Sunday morning.
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0: You're listening to the Ben Mulrooney Show.
1: Welcome back. And we are talking about the controversy that is consuming the Canadian Museum for Human Rights in Winnipeg with what seems like, and I haven't seen it yet, but I think it's fair to say that the criticisms are that they're putting forth a one-sided, very slanted view of a piece of history that requires more context, more information for it to have any semblance of an attachment to reality. And so how this is going to pan out, I have no idea. But I'm joined in conversation today with Gail Asper, the president of the Asper Foundation. And were it not for Gail, Gail was everywhere 20 some odd years ago, getting in front of any microphone that was on, any camera that was on, to talk about this dream she and her dad had for this museum. And so, Gail, welcome back to the show. Thank you for being here. Let's go back to the beginning. Talk to me about what I always say. It's always a gift to see that which is not there. And you saw this museum before it existed.
2: No, actually, I deny that. My dad, Izzy Asper, was the entrepreneur, and I always say entrepreneurs hallucinate. And they see things that don't exist.
1: Okay.
2: And he came up with the idea of doing this Canadian Museum for Human Rights in Winnipeg, and I just said, I thought he was crazy. Like, I was working for him, I was a lawyer, but he had the idea that we could do a startup of a national museum and do it in Winnipeg and educate Canadians about human rights history, mostly so that they would understand how fragile freedoms are and how lucky we are to live in this country and what the work that goes into protecting and advancing human rights, and that we have to remain vigilant, true north, strong and free. I realized how ignorant I was on Canadian and international human rights. And I was eager to play a very big role in making this happen. And what happened, though, I was just going to be the sidekick. My dad was the entrepreneur. Yeah. And then he announced the idea of the museum in April of 2003. We launched a big fundraising campaign because this was going to be an architectural icon, symbol of Canada.
1: Well, that's my producer, Mike Drolet, he has not stopped talking about the emotional ride that you go on because of the architecture itself. It's the building itself helps tell the story.
2: Yeah. I mean, and I do believe in the power of architecture, and that was why it was so expensive. So dad, this is terribly cavalier, he conveniently exits and drops this project, this very challenging project, on my brothers, David, Leonard, and me, and our other trustee, Richard, and Mo Levy, the executive director. So we had to make, and my mom, we had to make the decision, go forward, don't go forward. And we said, let's give it our best shot. And, you know, and yeah, we worked our butts off for years and years, from 2003 up until 2008, which is when the museum finally was established under Stephen Harper's leadership as a national federal institution and the first museum outside of federal museum outside of Canada, Ottawa. By the way, Pier 21 is the second one.
1: Okay.
2: So that also Immigration Museum in Halifax. But it took 24/7 work to convince the various governments. And we went through several prime ministers and minister of heritage and arm twisting to raise the money. We ended up with 8,500 donors. But the political question was the hardest one to convince the leaders that it was okay to do this. And you do may not remember how your dad joined my advisory council. I was not important at the time, and trying to lead this when my dad was the important guy, you know, Order of Canada, Business Hall of Fame. So we put together a very elite group of advisors who said, we endorse this. Your dad, I called him up, I barely knew him, and I said, would you put your name on this? And he said, absolutely. Then, which was great, then when we were doing the Junos in 2005, this was crunch time, Minister of Heritage came to Winnipeg for the Junos. You were hosting and on the red carpet. And I asked your dad, would Ben, who is, you know, the most popular, fabulous guy, if you wore our star pin, our identifying star pin. And Brian said, oh, I'll ask. And he did. And you said, yes. And I ran to meet you and I pinned you. And on the red carpet, you wore a star pin, which is really big and hard to miss. And Minister of Heritage at the time, Lisa Frula, noticed it. She said, these star pins are everywhere. And even Ben Mulroney's wearing a star pin. She went and talked to Prime Minister Martin, and he called me like a week later and said, okay, you win. We'll move this forward. But you were, thank goodness you said yes, like, because it was just that visual of everybody supporting this and buying into the notion of a museum for human rights that it's all teamwork.
1: Well, I'll tell one quick addition to that story. There was a party, if I'm not mistaken, on the roof of a hotel in Los Angeles. It was during, I want to say, the Golden Globes or Oscars.
2: Yeah.
1: And I'm up there eating food. There's free food. Ben's going to go find the free food. So I'm just gorging myself. And you take to the microphone. And I've got my back to the stage because I'm not really paying attention. And you get up and you say, there are a few key people that I need to thank, without whom we could not have gotten to where we are with the museum. The first, obviously, is my father. And you go off. And I think the second person was someone else. And the third person was me. I had a mouthful of, I don't know what I was eating, but I looked over. I said, me? Anyway, it was always very nice how you gave me far more credit than I would ever deserve, because I know how hard you worked. But that brings us back to our conversation in the here and now. How does it feel to have done all of this? This, it would not be where it is. It would not exist were it not for you and your father and the hard work of your advisors and your team. And then to know that it's being leveraged, I don't know if it's good faith or bad faith, but it's certainly being, if what we're talking about today is true, it's being leveraged in ways that are not ultimately going to serve the purpose of a museum, which is to have people leaving with knowledge that they can do something with.
2: Well, as you can imagine, my heart is broken. My trust and faith in the museum is broken. And it's really difficult, because the stakes are very high with dissemination of misinformation of this kind, particularly for the Jewish community, where even the Prime Minister himself recently has said that the social compact with the Jewish community has been broken in Canada, and Jews are feeling fearful for their safety. They are under siege. They're being shot at. They are being attacked. And the irony of having a museum for human rights that is actually being weaponized against the Jewish community, the irony is devastating. And so I feel heartsick. I feel like I woke up this morning feeling physically sick about this, and especially at the inability to break through the mindset of the museum leadership.
1: Would you describe that mindset? Is it toxic in there? Have they just become insular? Are they not talking to all sorts of stakeholders anymore? Instead, they've got their plan and they're running with it.
2: Yes, I think it's that. I think they've just hardened their hearts. I really don't know why. We haven't gotten a good answer as to why the simple request to augment the content. Yeah. Nobody was asking to cancel this exhibit, but just augment the content to provide context.
1: Yeah.
2: What was so hard about that? Yeah. And this has been asked for repeatedly by really learned people. I mean, Erwin Kotler, companion of the Order of Canada, Minister of Defense, the founder of the Raoul Wallenberg Center, for heaven's sakes, has reached out, and he's been rebuffed. Yeah. So I don't know what is motivating this kind of decision-making, but it's so lacking in compassion when the Jewish community, which is like 1% of the population, but subject to 2/3 of hate crimes in Canada.
1: And Gail, I understand what you're saying. If all of a sudden this thing comes out and the narrative is that the Jews of Israel did this for no reason, we know that if there's a bad story about Israel, it comes back to bite the Jews in Canada. Gail, real quick, yes or no answer. Are you going to go to the exhibit? Are you going to see it with your own eyes?
2: So I am absolutely going to go to the exhibit. I'm going to go tomorrow, first thing. I'm meanwhile going right to the museum after this to protest.
1: Gail Asper.
2: I'm protesting the museum for human rights.
1: You're protesting at the museum that you helped create. Gail, thank you for being here.
2: Responsible. Yeah. I want management to be held responsible for anything that happens.
1: Thank you very much, Gail. Hope to talk to you soon.
2: Thank you very much for the conversation.
1: Bye-bye. Thank you, Edmonton, for joining us here. Enjoy your weekend, and we'll see you back here next week. When we come back, I've got a personal story to share about an incredible talent that I went to school with, who is facing some very, very tough times. I want to share that story with you next.
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6: From the National Newsroom of the Canadian Press, I'm Lisa Laporte. It was just over a week ago a deal had been reached between the U.S. and Iran to reopen the Strait of Hormuz. But on Saturday and Sunday, the U.S. military confirmed multiple targets had been struck in Iran in retaliation for what the U.S. says was a violation of that memorandum of understanding. Here's ABC senior White House correspondent Selena Wang.
7: After the first attack, the U.S. struck Iranian missile and drone storage sites, retaliation for what President Trump called a foolish violation of our ceasefire agreement. But Iran's foreign ministry accusing the U.S. of violating the ceasefire, vowing to defend its sovereignty, security, and national interests with all its might.
6: Iran launched drone and missile attacks on Bahrain and Kuwait Sunday while threatening to completely stop all negotiations to end the war. Tensions flared in Venezuela Saturday amid growing desperation in the search for survivors after 2 devastating earthquakes in the country on Wednesday. Many Venezuelans believe the government's response to the disaster is inadequate, with soldiers, firefighters, police and military cadets evidently underprepared to address the scale of the tragedy. The death toll from the back-to-back earthquakes has risen to 1,430, with families reporting at least 68,900 loved ones missing. BC Premier David Eby says his first trip to China will focus on drumming up customers and deals for BC companies with the province's second largest trading partner.
8: British Columbians have asked the government very clearly to do the work to diversify our trade relationships around the world. As a government, we've set a goal that in the next 10 years, we want to double our international trade beyond where it is right now outside of the United States.
6: Eby's trip was scheduled between June 27th and July 3rd, but he says he's cutting it short to deal with the province's memorandum of understanding with the federal government. A gold mining community more than 1,000 kilometers northwest of Winnipeg has been evacuated due to wildfire. A Facebook update from the town of Lynn Lake Saturday night says many of its residents have safely left, with those remaining expected to be airlifted out this weekend.

0: Well, it looks like we are experiencing a game of brinksmanship. Who is going to blink first? It's a jousting match. It's the question of what happens when an unstoppable force meets an immovable object. What happens when two teams that are the representatives of two of the most repressive governments and regimes towards gay people are set to play a match on Pride Night in Seattle. That's what we're set up for at 11 p.m. Eastern. And as of the last thing we heard prior to starting the show was FIFA and the city saying people can bring their flags, people can wear their shirts, people can wear their hats, people can do what they want. They have their banners, they have their posters. It's let your pride flag fly. That was the latest until this, and this is unconfirmed. But the Egyptian and Iranian football associations have reportedly informed FIFA that their teams, both teams, will walk off the pitch immediately if any of their players or staff are subjected to unauthorized LGBTQ related symbols or displays. I don't know what subjected means. I don't know if that means if they see it.
1: They're allowed to have the flags in the stadium.
0: Yeah. So
1: this could get very interesting.
0: If what they're saying is if people throw the stuff, maybe that's one thing.

news on this comes out over the course of the show, we will share it with you. But now I want to tell you a story. Every now and then, you come face to face with something and it puts so much into perspective. And you can have, you can think that the universe is out to get you. You can think that you've got a string of bad luck. You can think that you're not winning at life. If you wake up every day and you are able to take a step and take another one and another one, if you're able to hug your family and tell the people you love that you love them, if you're able to do the things that we do all the time that we take for granted, then you're doing just fine. And I was reminded of this when my brother a few days ago sent me a GoFundMe for someone I went to university with. He was a friend. We were very friendly. Very friendly, but he was the type of guy that when I would see him doing well, I would get very happy. But we weren't people, I wouldn't talk to each other all the time. His name is Aaron Lazar. Aaron Lazar was at Duke with me, and then he was a year younger than me, so he was there for my brother's first year. So we both knew him, know him. And he is an actor, he is a singer, he's a producer. This guy looks like he's straight out of Central Casting. One of the best looking guys in the world. Looked like he was chiseled out of alabaster or granite. And he has been on shows like The Good Wife. And he's, because of his background in musical theater, he has been all over Broadway, Phantom of the Opera, Oklahoma, Les Mis. Let's listen to a little bit of how talented this guy is.

0: And so that's just a little bit of what he could do. He was in Wolf of Wall Street. He was the boyfriend of the Duchess before the Duchess was stolen away by Jordan Belfort. He was in J. Edgar, tons of stuff. And he was firing on all cylinders. And I didn't know this, but a few years ago, he was diagnosed with ALS. And I saw pictures of him in his wheelchair with his sons. And he needs help. We're going to hopefully if we post, I hope we post this and we can post the GoFundMe as well. This guy was the poster child for physical perfection and talent and such a nice guy. And then this thing happened to him and he can't get out of bed every morning and walk to his sons and hug them and care for them as a dad is supposed to care for his kids. The ALS is a bitch, man. I knew somebody who passed away like that. So one day she was there. She thought she had a stroke. And a few, less than a month later, she was gone. He's fighting, though. I've seen the work he's doing. He's actually doing relatively well.
1: Eric Dane.
0: Yeah.
1: Remember, he was
0: another one of these guys who
1: Crazy Anatomy and Euphoria. And he just... How quickly he went.
0: Well, I had seen him in Bad Boys, right? He was the bad guy in the last Bad Boys movie. And then next thing you know, ALS, and he's gone.
1: And he did that piece, the last interview on Netflix.
0: Yeah, yeah.
1: As it only aired after he died.
0: Yeah. So I just wanted to bring this up. And if you can, we'll post it. If you can, donate. But if you can't, then just take this story and realize that as bad as you might, as you think you got it, if you can wake up every day and hug your kids, if you can take care of the people you love, then you're okay. Then you're okay. But please consider supporting Aaron Lazar. All right. I'm going to do it. I'm just because I got to be humorous here from a disease that takes people's takes the strength away from people to a house that is now completely in disrepair. 24 Sussex Drive.

0: I called that place home for 9 years. It's a garbage house. It's garbage. And it's been sitting there. It is the definition. It's the emblematic of how we can't do simple things in this country. For years and years and years, it's sat there in disrepair. I knew something was going on with that house. I knew it when we left. And then Jean Chrétien moved in. And then I think Paul Martin was there for a bit.
1: Remind people what year you left?
0: Left in 93. And so then you had Jean Chrétien there for God knows how long, Paul Martin for a short period of time, and then Stephen Harper was in. And then we got invited back by Stephen Harper, and we take a tour of the house. And you know what I noticed? They haven't done much. It's the same house, all the same furniture.
1: He reportedly lived there reluctantly.
0: Yeah, yeah. Well, I did not know that. I only found out after we moved out, house was full of asbestos and lead paint and black mold. The kitchen, when we went back, I was bigger. I didn't realize how small that was. And you realize how many people they have to cook for. And the electrical system was outdated, considered a fire hazard. The pool is fine, but it's a waste of space as far as I'm concerned. And so now, finally, this prime minister is doing something about it. And he announced that it will be restored. I hope that also means that it will be completely gutted. And I hope they go down and they build it, make it bigger. And they get rid of the pool so you can have a pavilion on that side that maybe people can work in. So they're going to launch a national design competition and a fundraising campaign to pay for it. Sounds an awful lot like the donors who paid for the new ballroom at the White House. For anybody who says that was terrible, if that was terrible, then this has got to be terrible too. But I think this is great because we're finally moving on this. And the restoration effort, it has the support of Stephen Harper and Jean Chrétien, who have long pushed for fixing this up. So this is, I give a big check mark to the prime minister on this. Somebody needed to take action, and this prime minister did. Good on you, sir. We are a G7 nation. We are a proud nation. And one of the ways we show that pride is by having a residence for our leader to live in that isn't full of black mold and asbestos and rats. I don't think that's a very high bar to clear. But here we are in Canada in 2026. But good job, sir. I really appreciate it. All right. When we come back, we're going to take calls on this. I want to hear what you have to say, because some people say absolutely not. We don't want to spend one red cent on our politicians. I will fight you on this next.
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1: Welcome back. And so we were talking about finally some movement on doing something with 24 Sussex Drive, the official residence of the Prime Minister of Canada and his or her family. After years of punting the ball and watching that once storied mansion fall into disrepair to the point that it was a health hazard to be anywhere near it, the Prime Minister of Canada, Mark Carney, has now made the decision that they are going to have, there will be donors that will donate to funding this thing. And apparently that whole list will be available for people to scan and see who's donating. But then there's going to be a competition to see who's going to design it. And Moshe Safdie, the great Canadian architect who designed the Habitat in Montreal, that classic, incredible cubist apartment building for, I think it was Expo 67, is, I think, leading this initiative. So this is all good stuff because it was about time. It was about time, but I want to see what you think. You may think that what I think is a hot take. Andrew, happy Friday to you.
2: Happy Friday, Ben. Okay, so is the house important? Yes. Am I glad that they're finally doing something about it? Absolutely. If I'm wrong on this, please correct me. But if they're asking for the Canadian people to help fundraise the cost, that I have a problem with. The optics of that I do not agree with. Yes, I believe that the house needs to be redone. Of course, it's important for our leaders to have a home to call during their time in office.
1: Yeah.
2: But with how expensive and the cost of living that it is in this country, how could they honestly ask the Canadian people to help pay for it when we've spent hundreds of thousands of dollars on stupid stupid causes that are outside of this country?
1: Okay, so hold on. It would be fundraising, so it would be a volunteer basis. If you have the money and it's something that pulls at your heartstrings and you think is a priority and you have the money, then you'll donate it. It's a choice.
2: I agree with that to a point.
1: But what's the alternative? The alternative is for us to fund it with taxes.
2: The alternative is stop wasting our taxpayers' money.
1: Listen, you and I are going to agree on that, but that is not what this is. This is an attempt to keep to ensure that the taxpayer doesn't have to pay. It's not the taxpayer; it is the fundraising that we pay.
2: I hear you, but I think the opposite of it, the optics of it, it looks poor. Just looks poor.
1: Well, I mean, look. Like I said, Donald Trump raised. Through massive donations, got the $100 million ballroom paid for. It's kind of the same thing, and they're the wealthiest nation on earth. But thank you very much, Mark. Let's go to Mark. Mark, how are you?
3: Hey, Ben.
1: Hi.
3: I'm a pretty frugal. Like I detest how the government of Canada wastes the taxpayers' money. It's just horrifying. But I think this is very important. I think it's important to have a house for a prime minister, no matter what stripe they belong
1: to. Of course.
3: But I will point out, Ben, I'm a little concerned. I think you're a little biased because the prime minister that's going to live in the new house isn't going to be Carney. It's not going to be Poilievre when Poilievre wins the next round. It's probably going to be you.
1: Oh.
3: And I think that's why you're biased about this. I think that's why you're so excited about this new house being built, Ben.
1: Well, listen, Mark, well done with that. I didn't know where you're going there, but so well done. Let me just say, there is no scenario, none, where I will ever run for federal politics. Ever. First of all, I don't want it. Second of all, nobody else wants it. Third of all, I don't think I'd be very good at it. And also, I like doing what I'm doing. This is fun. I get to wear T-shirts every day and a baseball hat. Yeah, there you go. But I thank you very much. David, welcome to the show.
4: Thank you, Ben. I appreciate your humor and everything that you're offering to us. And I hate to be a naysayer on the family home, as it were. But I think from the last estimates we had at $34 and $35 million. Listen, honestly, if you want to keep a facade or a wall or something like that, memorandum, do it. But I think we could knock that thing to the ground and build a palatial estate for $34 million.
1: Yeah, listen, my belief is we should tear the whole thing down.
4: Yeah, definitely.
1: But if they feel that there is some sort of architectural reason to salvage aspects of it, fine. But the footprint of it could be expanded significantly. I think they could also go down. There's one big basement. You could go down three basements if you wanted. And you could power this thing from the water and the current of the Ottawa River. I mean, there's all sorts of stuff you could do. And that pool's got to go. That pool, yeah. It's seen better days. B, it's a waste of space and a waste of money. And it could, you could have administrative buildings. You could have your own version of the West Wing where that works 24/7. Thank you very much, my friend. Who do we have? We got Liz. Liz, thank you for calling.
5: Hi, Ben.
1: Hi.
5: My two cents is the Property Brothers guys should give their expert opinion on how much it takes to really renovate 24 Sussex. Because I really think they're really going to build a bunker downstairs. So when the Canadians rise up against the next prime minister, they've got somewhere safe to hide.
1: There's anger out there for sure. But I am very bullish on the long-term prospects of this country. Very bullish. We built this country with intention. And then we had 10 years of a guy that just decided to light the whole thing on fire. And this guy, this new guy, not my guy, but I have... No, but he wasn't my guy, but I am not going to sit and cheer when I think he does something wrong I want him to succeed. If he succeeds, Liz, we all succeed. I said it on a podcast last weekend. I would rather this Liberal government succeed so that we can get back to growing as a nation and building wealth. And if that meant the Tories are in opposition, this is what we need right now. So I'm going to cheer him on when he does something right. And when I criticize, it's because I think he knows and his people know he can do better. But thank you very much for that. Who do we have now? Ian. Ian, thanks for calling.
6: Hey, thanks, Ben. I think we need a much more grander house than the one you grew up in. Like, the architects could, use the same type of stonework, make it look something, similar to 24 Sussex. But I don't know if the land allows it, but there should be a place that our prime minister can properly entertain dignitaries from around the world, environment.
1: I said it on this show. I proposed that for the time being, because Rideau Cottage represents it's not secure. We can't there. It's right on the road and anything could happen. And so the RCMP say that it's not a safe place for the prime minister to live. My suggestion was that the governor general move to their second residence, which is at La Citadelle in Quebec City, and our prime minister temporarily move into Rideau Cottage. And they could host because it's a palace. We got time for one more, and I thank you for that call. Patrick, welcome to the show.
7: Hey, how are you today?
1: I'm great, thank you. You got about 40 seconds.
7: Okay, raise it to the ground and rebuild it from scratch.
1: Yeah.
7: And I have the perfect persons or group of people to pay for it. The BC condo developers who are getting bailed out, they can take that profit money and they can pay for it.
1: I was trying to figure out how I was like, I'm smart. I'll figure out a way to weave that in. And you beat me to the punch, my friend. Thank you very much. That was a great conversation. But yes, look, today's a good day because it shows that, if we have a leader who wants to do something, he's going to do it on this file. It's something we need. It's not going to change the world, but it's going to change how we see our leader and how we project ourselves around the world. So thank you. When we come back, I'm going to have a great chat with Chris Chape, a great friend of the show. Got lots of stories to get into. So don't go anywhere. This is the Ben Mulroney Show.
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1: Well, it's Friday, and I love the sound of my own voice. So I very much enjoy segments when it's just me and myself and I having a little chat amongst ourselves to the benefit of the country. I see the look of revulsion on Intrepid's face. But every now and then, me, myself, and I want to take some time off. And so that's why we've got my good friend Chris Chapin joining us, political commentator and a managing principal at Upstream. Chris, tell us what Upstream does.
2: We are a public affairs agency based here in Toronto.
1: And so what sort of public affairs are you got your fingers in?
2: Sometimes it's the dirty L word, which we are lobbyists, but we help companies and organizations navigate the backward worlds that is government in this country.
1: Give me an example of something you worked on. Maybe not now, maybe not a current file, but give me an example of something you worked on that was just, you look back, you say, yeah, that was cool.
2: You know, I think one of my favorites, Ben, is right at the beginning of the pandemic, we had been doing some work with a bunch of the restaurants here in the city for completely other reasons. They were obviously all forced to pivot and move to takeout. And I mean, if you've talked to any of them, it was an incredible strain on their business model. They no fine restaurants, yeah. Nice restaurants in this city were designed to, you know, serve a steak in a takeout container.
1: Yeah.
2: But one of the things we helped work with them, the province of Ontario, on was change the liquor laws that, right, you know, we now see still to this date that allows bottle shops in restaurants. And
1: yeah,
2: it really was a lifeline for not just restaurants in Toronto, but across the province. And that's something I think every time I see one of those bottle shops, I look back and kind of give a smile thinking we had a little bit to do with that.
1: Well, then I thank you because that kept me alive.
2: I think all of us, let's be honest.
1: Okay. So it's really funny when you see a two almost identical stories popping up simultaneously. Yesterday we were talking about the noise complaints around Rogers Stadium. And no matter what they do to mitigate the sound, the people in the Downsview area of Toronto are complaining about the sound from these concerts of 50,000 people descending on their neighborhood to see a massive outdoor concert. And so now we're talking additional noise mitigation, and there's possibly fines if the concerts go too late and all that stuff. And then fast forward 24 hours and almost the same story, but this time Calgary and the Stampede. This one's a little different though, because you've got the premier, you've got Pierre Poilievre, and you've got the mayor of the city of Calgary chiming in. What do you make of this story? I didn't even set it up. If you can, give us a sense of what this story is about.
2: Well, I mean, I think it's, you know, neighbors and local residents that are stressed out about the noise that these concerts produce. And it's a balancing act, right? You've got the city council in Calgary, where the rural city councilors don't really mind because it's not a nuisance to them. And then you've got the downtown city councilors that are around the Cowboys tent. And if nobody's been to Stampede, and I'm guilty of this, I'm very excited. I'm heading out there next week, and I plan on going to a concert at Cowboys. So I guess I'm part of the problem here, Ben. But it's, you know, it's a music festival that they set up. It used to be on this Calgary Stampede grounds. The city and Cowboys reached an agreement years ago to move it to a parcel of land downtown Calgary.
1: Yeah.
2: The only problem is, like every city, Calgary started building condo towers, and now you've got a bunch of residents that are concerned about the noise levels. It's not dissimilar to the decision to kind of plunk down Rogers Stadium in the middle of a growing, you know, increased density condo area north of the city here. And so it's just your classic battle between, you know, downtown residents and something that unfortunately drive, you know, for their case and for the residents' case, it drives a lot of economic success into the city of Calgary. And it seems to be doing the same thing at Rogers Stadium here in Toronto.
1: Meanwhile, they have a fairly new mayor in Calgary, in Jeremy Farkas. Mm-hmm. And I had the chance to interview him when we were in Calgary last. And, you know, he told me when he got elected, he did not have a strong mandate, right? I believe he didn't get a huge tsunami of support. And so, you know, he's trying to build that support as he goes. And so I think he had enough of people pointing fingers at the city as if the accusation was the city was against fun. And so I want to play a little bit of Mayor Farkas stepping in front of a camera and taking to social media to set the record straight as he sees it.
3: Thousands of Calgarians raised their concerns. And just like when we repealed blanket rezoning, The city chose to listen to the people rather than answer to the money. The second piece of bullshit is that Calgary's rules suck compared to everywhere else. In fact, the changes are modest. There's no change on the weekends at all. But on weeknights, concerts now need to wrap up by about 12:30 a.m. Even with this change, it means that Calgary still allows outdoor music later than anywhere else in North America.
1: Listen, live music or in concerts until 12:30 in the middle of the week. I wish we had that here. So I don't know what they were. I don't know what people are expecting because you do still have to run a city. And so it feels to me like this is a pretty good balancing act. No,
2: when I first saw this story, I bit Ben. I saw Danielle's comments on Twitter and I saw Polyev's comments and I thought, oh, this seems ridiculous. Like the classic, a city council doing something that, the fun police stepped in.
1: Yeah.
2: And then you read the details about it. And the more I thought about it, I remember being at Stampede last summer. And talking to somebody who was staying in a hotel fairly close to McSweeney's, and they just looked, or not McSweeney's, next to the Cowboy Stampede ground, and they looked so exhausted because they said it was just, it kept them up all night. Like it at the end of the day, certainly on weeknights, it is the downtown core. It's like having a massive music festival at, the corner of Bay and Bloor. Like you're going to have some pissed off residents who are just trying to get to sleep. And don't get me wrong. I think they all recognize that the Calgary Stampede is incredible for the city of Calgary. It is the city of Calgary. They're synonymous with each other. They're football teams named after it, for God's sakes, but there's got to be a balance. And I think when you read into the deeper side of it, you think what the mayor's pushed back on in terms of the actual time that these concerts actually run until.
1: Yeah,
2: I think they can strike a balance. I think the solution is move it back to the Stampede grounds. There's tons of space there now.
1: Tons of space. That seems like the logical thing. Yeah, tons of space there. Yeah. And they've got a lot of space. I think they're building at least one new hotel on the grounds. They've got that incredible addition to the convention center, which is just absolutely glorious. Move it back there and have the concerts go till 2 a.m. But you're right. The economic generation of something like this cannot be denied and it cannot be minimized. And the same goes for Quebec City with the Festival d'été de Québec, the summer festival. It is, I don't know if you've ever heard of it or gone, but on the Plains of Abraham, it is, they have the world's biggest outdoor stage. And it is a festival unlike any other in that they sell general admission ticket bracelets that pays for all the artists, right? Because those are like a few hundred bucks and they sell 150,000 of them. So that pays for all the artists and then everything else that they make through advertising and partners, that's gravy on top. And I brought my friend my final year that I was working in TV. I brought him to EDM night. And we went to concert after concert after concert. And then there was this late night concert that Loud Luxury was doing. And so we hung out with them. Then I said, I got to go back to the hotel because I've got to work tomorrow morning. He stayed out for another 3 hours. He was comatose, absolutely comatose. And I was thinking, what about the people who live around there who don't like EDM?
2: Yeah.
1: But I think they recognize that this pays the bills in a lot of ways. So they're going to live with it for a few days.
2: Yeah, we can't shut these things down. I think you have to strike a balance. It's not easy. I think we probably live in a world now filled with X or Twitter where everybody can rush and cry foul. These festivals are so important, not just for the economic success, and we've talked about that for these cities, but it's just like it's the cultural fabric that makes living in Quebec City or Calgary or Toronto such a cool and enjoyable place to live because we're lucky enough to have these festivals and we're lucky enough to have these incredible artists come and perform in our cities. I don't think we should ever take that for granted, and I think it's very easy to there's a lot of people that live downtown Calgary that would prefer the noise turns off at 9 o'clock at night and the lights go out and everybody leaves them alone. Like that's just not realistic.
1: All right,
2: a vibrant city.
1: We're gonna take a break. When we come back, why isn't the Gordie Howe Bridge open yet? My favorite, there's a Lutnick involved, I can promise you that. And we have an update on the call to prayer in Regina. That's next on the Ben Mulroney Show.
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1: Welcome back to the Ben Mulrooney Show. And hello, I'm your host, Ben Mulrooney. And say hi to Chris Chapin. He's kind enough to stick around and have a chat. Chris, what are you up to today?
2: As soon as we are done, I'm going to pack the car up. And my wife and I are going up to see her parents north of the city. So it's going to be nice. Going to get out of downtown Toronto for a nice weekend.
1: Good for you. Good for you. Well, listen, in downtown Regina, people might have been surprised when they heard a Muslim call to prayer. But they tested it last week. Yes. And it was going to be tonight. We are now hearing it hasn't been confirmed, but it's going everywhere now. The story is out that the mosque received complaints and threats, and now They're suggesting that the call to prayer has been canceled. We talked about this on the show earlier this week. If you want to go see what my thoughts were on that, just head over to our Instagram or our YouTube. Chris, this when this story first came out, there were certain people who minimized its importance and minimized its significance, and also tried to liken it to things that it is not like. They tried to say it was like a bell tolling. And they also said, it's like a noise bylaw thing. And so they checked all those boxes. It's like having a concert for a street party. It is not. It's 2026. And if you say you don't know why this is different in 2026, you're being deliberately obtuse.
2: Yeah, absolutely. I saw your clip earlier this week, Ben. I thought you nailed it from your perspective. This was always going to be incredibly controversial.
1: Yeah.
2: And I think anybody to think it wouldn't be is out of their mind. To think that, you know, and it's not just a Canadian thing. It's just we don't have this. This doesn't exist in our country. We don't have religious calls to prayer
1: to be fair, there are certain cities that do allow it, but I don't think we should allow it at all.
2: No, I mean that I didn't guilty. I wasn't aware anybody in this country did it. I would find it so unsettling anywhere. And it's there's no religious denomination that I think it would be appropriate. My first thought when I saw this story was, you know, okay, a church bell. But you're like, okay, no, the church bells ring every hour on the hour, right? It's like an old clock tower. That's not what they were designed to be. They were never designed for a call for Christians to come to a church and pray. I'm disappointed that it's come to threats towards the mosque that shut this down. I think anybody should have been able to say, this is just not something we do in Canada, no matter what your religious denomination is, and stopped it from ever getting to the point where the mosque itself got threatened. I've got a lot of friends in Regina. I remember when I first saw this story earlier this week coming out, I said, how in the world did this get to a place where this is even something that was being tested, yet alone going to come to fruition?
1: And here's the thing. I'm going to ascribe motivation here. I don't know these people, but I have to assume. I think these were people, agenda-driven politicians who want to do something, and they didn't care, and they didn't think of the broader context, and they've now made matters worse, because had they asked anybody with half a brain, they would have predicted all of this. You're going to do this. It's going to lead to threats, and then it's going to get canceled, the community suffers. Now the community believes that there are racists in the midst, that there is Islamophobia in the midst, and you can look at it that way. It's fair to look at it that way. I think the more accurate thing to say is there was pushback, because people felt that that a space that is common for all was being taken over. That's it. And I'll say this last thing, and then I'll pass the mic to you. This is not essential to the religion. This is a social construct. It's a reminder to then do your religious duty, but it is not the religious duty to have the call to prayer. So as far as I'm concerned, that should be the end of the conversation.
2: Yeah, I completely agree. I think I'll go one step further than you. I think there were politicians and those that knew exactly what they were doing. Yeah. I think there's some that are a little too activist for my liking that know that doing these kind of things will spark the exact debate they want to have. They want to turn this into being a racism issue, an Islamophobia issue. And it was just a common sense issue. Yeah. Like, we don't do this. I'm sure. Are there probably some Islamophobes in Regina? Probably. There are probably Islamophobes everywhere.
1: Yeah.
2: But is that what I think's causing this pushback? No, I think it was just common sense. We don't do this for any religious denomination, you know, in a city like Regina. And we don't expect this to be allowed. And I think there are, unfortunately, far too many politicians that like getting into these culture identity wars. And hopefully, you know, you're right. The problem is, I think there's a lot of, you know, great people in the city of Regina of the Muslim faith that are now getting targeted over something they never asked for.
1: Yeah, no, absolutely. Yet again, in an attempt to socially engineer a utopia, we are now in a worse place than we were before this entire feudal exercise started. Well, let's get to another futile exercise, or at least that's how it feels. We built a bridge that we can't use. Canada assumed all the cost of the $6.4 billion Gordie Howe International Bridge. We assume the cost. We built the whole thing. We even used American steel and American workers to keep the Americans happy. And despite all that, it still hasn't been open because Commerce Secretary Howard Lutnick wants to renegotiate the deal for a larger share of toll revenue. What? I don't know what to do. What do you think, man? This is small potatoes. This is small ball. What's he doing?
2: It's Donald Trump 101, unfortunately, Ben. I'm getting so sick of it. It's so sad to see. It's almost so symbolic of how bad our relationship has gotten with the United States that you've got, you know, his henchmen stepping in. And it's what I think Lutnick is. He's just like his bully stepping in to tell us we can't open a bridge we paid for that the state of Michigan desperately wants open because it's good for their economy. And it's just like what this relationship's become. It's like they're the big schoolyard bully and we just have to take it. And I think you're seeing Canadians respond accordingly. I haven't been down to the States in ages. Okay. I don't have any plan to go back anytime soon. So I think it's unfortunate. It pisses me off. It's such a symbol of what was such a great relationship. Even the name being named after a guy, you know, that played and has ties to both of our countries and was such a symbolic figure. And we can't figure this out just simply because what they want more money. It's like, no, you did it because your donor came and cried to you and said, we're going to lose our monopoly on this bridge access and nobody's going to take the ambassador anymore or far less frequently, instead choose the new shiny one that the two states, you know, this province of Ontario and the government of Canada and the state of Michigan built. It's just, I'm getting so tired of this. Unfortunately, I don't think anything's going to change for at least a couple of years as long as the president's in the White House.
1: And I don't understand because I think we're keeping the tolls until we get paid back and then we split the stuff. And it was agreed upon. Like there are signed contracts here. It's exhausting.
2: When everything's been agreed upon, right? Like it's like our free trade deal. Who cares? This deal to open up a bridge that you guys spent billions on. Who cares?
1: We
2: want what's best for America. Screw the Canadians. It's just getting so. I'm so over it.
1: Yeah. And meanwhile, we've got Mark Carney. Listen, I think he did a good job on 24 Sussex today. But the big prize, the shiny brass ring, that's a CUSMA renegotiation, and does that start July 1st? Is that what it is?
2: Maybe. I don't know. Who knows? Your guess is as good as mine, Ben.
1: Oh my goodness. All right. And are you going to watch, the Pride game today? The Egypt versus Iran? Because did you hear the latest that they're claiming they may walk out, they may walk off the pitch if their teams are, quote, subjected to LGBTQ contraband or something. I don't know what subjected means. I don't know if it means they see it or if it means it's thrown at them, but I don't know what happens if two teams just decide they're not going to play. That could be very interesting.
2: It could be very interesting. I'm not sure what to expect.
1: All right, Chris Chapin, you have a great weekend with your in-laws north of the city. Thank you very much. And we'll talk to you soon.
2: You too. Take care, Ben.
1: All right. Oh, look at that. It's the end of the hour. Well, just a reminder, if you want more BMS, we put out a podcast every day. You can find our content on X, on Instagram, on YouTube.
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40: From the National Newsroom of the Canadian Press, I'm Lisa Laporte. The death toll from the back-to-back earthquakes in Venezuela has risen to 1,430 people, with families reporting at least 68,900 loved ones missing. Here's ABC foreign correspondent Marcus Moore.
41: In the hard-hit area of La Guaira, north of Caracas, a hellscape with entire buildings collapsed into towering piles of rubble. In Miami, people answering the call for help, donating food and essentials.
42: We live very far, but our heart is with our country, with our people.
40: So far, there's been no reports of any Canadian casualties. Iran's paramilitary Revolutionary Guard is threatening to completely stop all negotiations to end the war with the U.S. Iran launched drone and missile attacks against Bahrain and Kuwait on Sunday in response to U.S. airstrikes that hit the Islamic Republic. BC's premier says his first ever trade trip to China will focus on pitching his province's forestry products and energy sector around LNG development.
0: Premier David Eby says China is the province's second largest trading partner, and his government wants to grow trade beyond the United States with a goal of doubling international trade over the next decade. Eby says U.S. tariffs are really hurting BC's forestry sector, while Chinese tariffs are also affecting key industries, including seafood. He says many jobs in BC depend on the province's relationship with China, and he hopes the trip will help get some of those tariffs lifted. Eby says he received briefings from the RCMP and CSIS before the trip, and the government kept the full itinerary private to avoid giving competitors an advantage while BC looks for new customers and deals. David Augustine, The Canadian Press.
40: A gold mining community more than 1,000 kilometers northwest of Winnipeg has been evacuated due to wildfire. The Manitoba government's website says a wildfire burning about 12 kilometers south of Lynn Lake is now roughly 47 square kilometers in size. Firefighting efforts are being challenged by rapidly changing weather conditions. And it's the largest gathering of Vespas ever this weekend in Rome in honor of the Italian scooter's 80th birthday. Here's ABC's Chuck Sievertson.
1: Bringing his Vespa to the Italian capital to help celebrate David Bomondi.
2: We have a strong passion for Vespas. We watched Vespas in the movies, and we have 13 Vespas in Texas, and we wanted to ride our classic Vespa in Roma.
1: I'll bet Rana says back in the Philippines.
3: We know from Roman Holiday and the movie Luca. So all generations, from the old people to the young people, we all know Vespa.
1: Organizers say 10,000 Vespas are scooting about Rome.
40: That was ABC's Chuck Sievertson. This is the Canadian Press. In sports, the 2026 World Cup is down to 32 teams, with the knockout stage starting Sunday in Los Angeles, where Canada plays South Africa. Portugal will play Croatia Thursday in Toronto. Switzerland will meet Algeria in Vancouver Thursday. Defending champion Argentina will play Cabo Verde on Friday in Miami. The Calgary Stampeders played spoiler in front of a capacity crowd at Kelowna, BC's Apple Bowl Saturday, beating the BC Lions 41-33 in CFL action. Corey Seager hit a solo home run. Jake Berger had three hits and drove in two runs. And the visiting Texas Rangers beat the Toronto Blue Jays 7-4 in Major League Baseball action. And Kelsey Mitchell scored 26 points, while Aaliyah Boston had 17 points and 7 rebounds, as the Indiana Fever beat the visiting Los Angeles Sparks 111-87 in WNBA action on Saturday. From the Canadian Press, I'm Lisa Laporte.
4: From 9 till noon, he's here. If you don't know Brad, you're lucky. My bro is here with you. He's here to f*** up. Or could it be people?

Happy Friday, everybody. Just coming in off a crossover on Toronto today with Rob Fay filling in for Greg Brady. And sometimes it's just nice to shoot the absolute breeze for 10 minutes with somebody that you don't really have a relationship with. It's, you know, when people shoot out of studio, you don't know who you are. And I just have to say, for anyone listening in the Toronto region, Rob Fay, what a, like, the kindest voice. I think I might have insulted him the other day. I came on, I was like, Rob, God, you got such a kind voice. He goes, I don't know if that's a good thing or a bad thing. I'm like, it's a great thing. To be able to just sit there and just sound like the nicest person ever. But boy, we got a Friday for you now. And if you haven't signed up for our No BS Bulletin, you can do that at nobswithbs.com. And what that does is once you give your email, we shoot you out a blast every time that we drop a podcast. And it's kind of been a little chaotic the last 2 weeks traveling. Well, even before that, God, a month before that, traveling to Ottawa, then all over the place, then to Calgary, and then to back. So they've been kind of erratic in the pod drops, but we just launched a couple new episodes this morning. So you can go search out the No BS podcast with Brad Smith. We've got Rafael Hidalgo, that great story that came out the other day on Wednesday, talking about a man who traversed the Alps 100 miles during an ultra marathon, 30,000 feet of elevation, and he did it. And at the 60 mile

0: playing South Korea in the FIFA World Cup at 3 p.m. at SoFi Stadium.
1: South Africa.
0: South Africa. What did I say?
1: South Korea.
0: Oh, the team they beat. South Africa beat South Korea. See, that's why you're here, because I am following FIFA like I follow cricket, maybe. Maybe I don't.
1: So not at all?
0: Listen, again, anytime you put Canada on the national stage, I will watch them, which I will be Sunday, 3 p.m.?
1: Yeah.
0: SoFi Stadium, Los Angeles?
1: That's right.
0: Against South Korea? South Africa. Yeah. And listen, it's when I lived in L.A., you don't realize how many expats from Canada are there. So, I mean, gosh, there's going to be – it's going to be a home game in SoFi Stadium. But it'll be interesting to see. Two teams never reached the elimination round facing each other, seeing who's going to go further into the top 16. And it's – listen, it's sports. Anything can happen. Let's not dive into the conspiracy that the winner's been rigged and it's going to be Portugal this year, because if you haven't seen that viral list, I urge you to go online and check out the viral list for this list that came out that's predicted like the last some odd 10 World Cup winners, and it's been right and it was done before. Now that might be AI, I might be fooled, but listen, I have to play this clip because when I opened up my social media yesterday after the game, I think people were as excited as Martha and I were in the studio yesterday to understand that Canada not only going to the round of 32, but we have the greatest soccer player name in the history of soccer. Martha, what'd you say yesterday? You're like, well, like if Promise David becomes like a huge name, I think you said everybody in the country that you're from is going to name like a huge name. I think you said everybody in the country that you're from is going to name their kid Promise David.
2: 9 months from now.
0: 9 months from
2: nine
0: now.
2: 9 months. We're going to have so many promises.
0: Listen, I already told you, my firstborn son name, it's been picked out forever. It's not going to be that anymore. It's going to be Promise David Smith. And why am I saying this? Because it was one of the greatest goals ever. I just have to play it for you, the clip. Get you ready for Sunday's game against South Africa, 3 p.m. at SoFi Stadium. And this was TSN's call of our only goal in the game against Switzerland. And this just pumps me up every time I hear it, especially with the name of the goal scorer. Santi, hit me with it.
3: Over the top towards Saliba. Saliba bringing it down. Across it goes to Promise David! Immediate impact from Promise David! And Canada get one back! What a journey it has been from Promise David!
0: Yes, it is! Let's hear it one more time. Just the shortcut. Oh, what a name.
3: What a journey it has been from Promise David!
0: I just don't think I've ever heard a call like when I hear that again. Maybe my reaction to sports is different because it makes me feel about moments that I've lived in my life while watching sports or on the field. And so I get tingles really easily when it comes to sports. But this is up there for me with the Sidney Crosby golden goal, Chris Cuthbert, you know? This is up there with Sidney Crosby, the golden goal. Just the Promise David thing. I know it's not the same impact. I'm not saying that whatsoever. Gosh, this guy's good. This guy needs to be on every RBC ad moving forward. This needs to be every ad in Canada's got to have Summer McIntosh and Promise David. And then throw Sid the Kid, obviously. You have to throw him in here. But again, we're getting excited for FIFA, and I'd be remiss if I didn't play this clip again. Because after the break, we're going to do a week in review, because it's been a crazy week. Some of the best stuff that we've heard from the week. It's not replaying it. We're going to do a full new monologue about it. But it's been insane. And one of the most insane things said in the past 2 weeks, this was about 21 days ago, when Trump was all excited talking about FIFA. And they asked him, hey, President Trump, don't call me Mr. President Trump, are you planning on doing anything during the FIFA experience? And this is what he said.
4: I might play. I mean, I see the money that these soccer players, you know, we call it soccer, but I see the money that these soccer players are making. I may try and play. I'm a very good athlete. My son.
0: Very good athlete. And I look great in what? You look great in?
4: I may put on shorts. I look extremely good in shorts.
0: I don't think anyone wants to see someone 6'3", 245 pounds in short shorts, because you know he's not wearing long board shorts. He's got the shorts that ride up just so that you're almost disrespectful in public. But listen, Everyone's been to a beach. I wear those too. Come on. Okay, I wanted to play this because Keegan-Michael Key is a very famous comedian, but he's known more

0: Key and Peele, right? These two guys who made it huge as this comedy duo. But one of the funniest skits they've done is when, you know, Keegan-Michael Key is up as a substitute teacher. He's never seen the honor roll or the roll call list for the student's name. And it's the very famous, like, you know, instead of saying Aaron, he goes, Aaron. So he did this for the World Cup. And Santi, I want you to do this for me. I want to go through the names of this and then, like, stop after the individual name of when he says it. But you have to tell me who it is, because I know nothing about these names, but I was just laughing watching this, him doing that substitute teacher thing. So let's hear his World Cup roll call.
1: Where is Lamine Yamal?
0: Lamine Yamal? Who's that?
1: Is Lamine Yamal up in here?
2: Is this one of the stars from Spain? Lamine Yamal.
0: Lamine Yamal. Yeah. Lamine Yamal? Okay, what's the next one?
1: Hey, Dewey. Is Desiree Dewey up?
0: Desiree Douli? Who's this?
2: There are two Douwes. Maybe the French guy.
0: Douwes. Okay. Douwes?
2: I think so.
1: Oh, Desiree Douli.
0: Douli.
1: Is Desiree Douli? Ain't nobody in this classroom. Ealing ha ha ha ha then. Ealing ha ha ha ha ha then.
0: Ealing ha ha ha ha. Who's this?
2: Erling Haaland, the striker from Norway, yeah, and Manchester City.
0: Is this the really handsome guy who's on Fox doing the commentating sometimes? Like,
2: no.
0: Like blonde ponytail? No?
2: I don't know if he does commenting. I don't think he has time to do commenting, but he plays for Norway. He's okay. One of the best strikers right now.
0: Okay. I think he might not be commenting, but I saw him on a Fox clip the other day. He was like, oh man.
2: I was commenting?
0: He was like, this America is not as bad. Patriotism is kind of cool here. Okay, what's the next one?
1: Is Ealing Haaland in here? Kylian Mbappé.
0: Kylian Mbappé.
2: Kylian Mbappé.
0: Oh, okay. I know Mbappé.
2: Yeah.
0: Okay.
2: Yeah, that's good to know, because he mentioned Haaland and Mbappé.
0: Yeah.
2: Today at 3 p.m., France, Norway. Beautiful.
0: Oh,
2: game.
0: So they're playing each today. Kylian Ha-Ha-Ha-Ha-Hey is playing.
2: Kylian Mbappé. Haaland.
0: Okay.
2: Are playing today at 3 p.m.
0: Do we have any more?
1: Kylian Mbappé. No Kylian Mbappé today? No. Judy Bellingham.
0: Judy.
1: Bellingham.
0: Who's this?
2: The midfielder for Real Madrid and England. This is Jude Bellingham.
0: Oh, Bellingham. All right.
1: Bellingham. Is Judy Bellingham? Aaron Juan Bissaka.
2: I don't know what that is.
1: Aaron Juan Bissaka.
0: Aaron Juan Bissaka?
2: I don't know what this is.
1: Aaron Juan Bissaka.
0: Oh, man. And last but not least, listen, the Scots have been getting a lot of praise in Boston, not only for their how amazing they've been, the music they're bringing with the bagpipes, the fact that they've drank Boston supposedly out of one specific beer. But one of the travelers from Scotland was in the U.S., came to Canada, and was like, oh, my God, I didn't realize there's so many Scots here. Why don't we have the Scot thing that's going on in America going on in Canada? Listen to this.
3: Scots in America was one of the most amazing relationships of the last century. It was the best collaboration ever. But I can't help but wonder, imagine if Canada got the Scots as well. Can you imagine how crazy that would be? Because a lot of Canadians are Scottish as well. I know there's a lot of French Canadians, but a huge majority of the Canadian population are Scottish. And not only are they Scottish, but they are really proud. Some of them are even more proud of being Scottish and their Scottish heritage. And they know more about their Scottish, like, tartan clans and all that than I do. And the amount of bagpipers that come over to Scotland from Canada year in for the piping tournament is wild. So you wouldn't only just have Scottish people playing the bagpipes. You would have a whole bunch of Canadians playing the bagpipes as well.
0: Oh my God, his accent is everything. Scottish. They got a ton of bagpipers coming over here. But, like, I just don't understand why the Scots are not that good in Canada. I just want to tell you, God, there's a lot of proud Scots here. I went to St. Andrew's College, and I will tell you to this day, the greatest sports moment of my entire life happened every time we played a football game for St. Andrew's College. You go down to, at that time, at SAC, they've got a brand new stadium, but we used to play on the lower field, and the lower field is separated by this forest, and it's about a 200-foot drop, maybe 150. But you walk through this kind of, you cut out almost cave-looking surface area during the forest. It's almost as if they clear cut it for the steps down. So you walk down these steps with the forest around you, led to the field by a bagpiper playing our school's hymn. And every time the bagpipes flared up, which is that, you know, they bagpipers have to put the, you know, the, I don't even know the name of what the thing is on the back, but the air attachment. So they blow in to fill it up, and there's this that starts before they start playing. And when the bagpipes would hit and they would lead us down to the field and we're all dressed up in our uniforms, it was one of the greatest things. Hearing Amazing Grace at our Christmas carols on bagpipes, one of the most amazing things. Being a McLean, you know, on my mother's side, I know my tartan, the McLean tartan. We come from the Isle of Moher. But I love this. I love that the World Cup has taken over and it's become this kind of, I can't believe this happens here and what would happen there. But listen, we're going to get to an absolutely crazy week in review. And you're going to want to stay around for this because look at all the things that happened. Keir Starmer says that he loves Britain so much he's leaving. America supposedly is boycotting us and we're boycotting America. But travel trips are actually up. Are our elbows down? Do we know where they are? Scores are dropping hundreds of million dollars, right? Carney wants to bail out the BC condo system and Middle Powers, the CEO of JP Morgan, says Carney's absolutely in a fantasy land. Get ready for this. Week in review. After the break, you're going to want to stick with me. Have a great Friday. Stay with me. After the break, it's No BS. I'm Brad Smith.
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18: Hey, it's Greg. I hope you can join us on Monday. We got a lot to recap. The Pride Parade has not been without its controversy nor interruptions the last couple years. Does it go off without a hitch? We'll give you a full recap of that. Prep you for the weather for Canada Day on Wednesday. And, of course, Canada, South Africa. Did Canada advance? A lot to recap. We hope you'll join us on Monday's show. 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
0: What a great song for a Friday.
20: The heart is a bloom.
0: You too. It's a beautiful day. And you know what? It's not a beautiful day in downtown Toronto, but hopefully we can provide a little bit of beauty right now with this week in review. I put this together because it just seemed that I was playing some of the most insane audio clips that I've ever played on any of these radio shows before. And it's been an intense week in the Globe. And it all started off Monday with a big announcement from Keir Starmer that, you know, he was making the decision to step down and resign as British PM. And his rationale was really clear and straightforward.
21: Every decision I've taken has been about putting the country I love first. That is why I will resign as leader of the Labour Party.
0: I love this country so much that I am resigning because it loves me no more. We actually, as Canadians, are trying to find where our elbows are right now, whether they're up, down. But we know part of that has been an American boycott. We don't travel there anymore. Don't go. It started with Justin Trudeau. He said, don't go. Let's boycott them. I don't care if you boo the anthem, but CTV News came out with some interesting information about where travel is headed right now. Are Canadians going back to the United States?
22: For 15 months, Statistics Canada had shown a trend that Canadians were largely skipping trips to the United States. Their elbows were up and they were shunning U.S. travel in a boycott. But that trend seems to be reversed.
0: What? Wait, what? No. It can't reverse. Give me a little bit more of that, Santi.
22: New data that's out today from Statistics Canada shows that since, for the very first time since January 2025, more Canadians are actually traveling to the United States.
0: Ah, elbows are down. Elbows, hands are in our pockets. We don't know where they are. Of course, our elbows are down on traveling to the United States. Just for two reasons. Number one, if you can go on like ChatGPT or Grok and just do simple research, even with that day travel, because it's mostly talking about day travel and short trips to the U.S. Even with that day travel expense with gas and exchange rate and everything, small retail, grocery and shopping is now cheaper even with the exchange rate, in especially in upstate New York. And if you don't believe me, it's because the second part of that is we like traveling to the U.S. maybe again because New York has become a socialist haven, a socialist hellhole. Our elbows feel up there. And if you don't believe me, just listen to the new Democratic nominee for the Congress in New York, Claire Valdez, and what her thoughts are on America right now.
23: So are we ready to free Palestine?
0: Free it.
23: Are we ready to abolish ICE? Yeah. Are we ready to win Medicare for all, housing for all, and unions for all?
0: Yes, yes, let's do it. All the other presidents use these things, but no. And then let's give everybody free stuff. We have to. Oh, these are the Democratic Socialists. We love going. We're renewing our travel interest into upstate New York because we love Democratic Socialism. Democratic Socialism. This person wants to abolish everything, give free stuff out. And it's because, you know, the Democratic Socialists in New York, these are the same people, a funded panel that said this just about 6 months ago as their mission statement. One of the leaders, one of the guys who's running the panel is saying this is what he wants to do in the future.
24: And on that revolutionary horizon, want to perform abortions at a church.
0: Yes.
24: Before it's all said and done.
0: Abortions at a church. This is the Democratic Socialist Party and the new version of America. Congressman from California, Ro Khanna, came out yesterday and said, this is so exciting where the Democratic Party is going. And you're like, oh, God, no. The same day that they show that $102 million is the largest donor, single donor to these Democratic midterms. And that is George Soros, $102 million. George Soros, yes, the same person that said this.
25: I think there's a great misunderstanding. I am basically there to make money. I cannot and do not look at the social consequences of what I do.
0: Okay. Wait, that's capitalism. Oh, so you're just using socialism? Oh, that makes sense. The same guy who spent millions of dollars buying DAs all over the United States. It's so funny how capitalism uses socialism against people, and then socialism's like, no, it's we're all going to be good together, and then the elites are just like, you know, this has been implemented for generations, millennia, always, and it never works, but you keep coming back. Why? Because we convince you to, because we become rich off of that. Oh, and all the while, you guys are thinking that it's just time to what?
1: And eat the damn rich!
0: One more time?
1: And eat the damn rich!
0: Oh, God. If you want communism to make sense right now, again, it's no different than what's going on in BC with this $3.2 billion bailout that they've proposed in Vancouver to empty condos to turn them into affordable housing because developers are going to lose money. It's so funny that Christine Boyle, who is British Columbia's Minister of Housing, this is her job. She was on CBC and they were asking flat out questions like, you know, Christine Boyle, Minister of Housing, which condos are we talking about selling? Christine?
2: We're working on all of those details, looking at where there are empty condos.
0: Okay, yeah, we know they're empty condos. So you're going to pay less than what they're being sold at in this bailout to the developers, right?
2: Is the plan. We're not bailing out developers. We're looking at building a good, affordable pathway.
0: Okay, well, who's going to benefit from this affordable pathway?
2: These are the details that we are working on. There are a lot of places sitting empty.
0: Okay, no plan. We like that. But, you know, Mark Carney's not about plans and he doesn't like bailouts. Or does he like bailouts? I forget. This is 2011. He said this about bailouts.
3: If you succeed, you get rewarded. But if you fail, you fail, your institution fails, and the rest of the economy continues to go on.
4: So you're saying no bailouts?
3: I'm saying no bailouts. That's the objective. Ending too big to fail.
0: No bailouts, George Strombolopoulos, at least till 2026. Speaking of housing, Pierre Polyev was asked about what he thinks that should happen to 24 Sussex Drive. They want to do a full remodel. Pierre, tell us about it.
5: I really don't think about it at all. You know, I just think when I go around this country and I meet so many people who can't afford a place to live, when I see the homelessness on our streets and I see the young people who are desperate to start families but can't get a house to do it, I just think the last thing on our minds should be 24 Sussex Drive.
0: Well, what do you think about Canada beating South Africa this weekend, Pierre?
5: I really don't think about it at all.
0: Oh, God. But listen, I mean, Carney can't be all that bad, right? Because he was just on a call with Trump yesterday and a reporter asked him, like, did you guys talk about the deal that's going to supposedly happen in a week here, the Kuzma deal?
6: What I have seen with the president is that you're not close to make a deal and then you make a deal.
0: Yeah, okay.
6: I've seen that in different cases. Doesn't mean the deals are good deals, but it means being prepared.
0: Doesn't mean they're good. Let's see what Pete Hoekstra, ambassador to Canada from the U.S., is saying about this deal. Pete, we got a deal coming down the pike or what?
26: Obviously, we're not anywhere close to announcing any type of a framework or an interim agreement.
0: Damn, okay. Well, Carney did come out with some good news yesterday, right, Mark? What about jobs right now?
6: Canada is now creating jobs at twice the rate of the United States.
0: Slapped down by the food professor, Sylvain Charlebois, about 2 seconds after that, when the net jobs since January 2020 are minus 25,000 for Canada and plus 800,000 for the U.S. Okay, well, okay, that might be a lie, but, you know, we always remember when Carney said, we're going to survive in the future, guys, just don't worry. This was Davos, right?
6: The middle powers must act together because if we're not at the table, we're on the menu.
0: Yeah, okay, middle powers unite. But yesterday, Jamie Dimon, CEO of J.P. Morgan, said this about the middle powers.
27: When Mark Carney said, you know, the middle powers should get together, it's a fantasy. They did that. It's called Europe.
0: Oh, God. You know, but we can take it back, right? We never said that, Mark.
6: To be clear, and if you look at the speech, I've never advocated that all of a sudden there was going to be a band of middle powers, you know.
0: Oh, okay. So that's the week in review, right? The craziest time ever. Lies, propaganda, all thrown and wrapped in. We're doing well. But the situation is you just got to open your eyes and think about what's going on. The conversations are not just the ones that you're hearing from people, hearing from mainstream media. Go out there and talk to people. We got to start having these conversations. More and more people are talking about politics and it's not just, hey, how's the weather? So let's incite conversation and get people talking. Because when we come back after the break, we're going to talk about this Bill C-34. Listen, it's It's a social media ban for kids under 16, but this is being called Orwellian by a lot of people. The surveillance state, is it coming? Is it not coming? We're going to have somebody to break down after the break if there's harm in this or if we're just overthinking it. It's No BS. I'm Brad Smith. Happy Friday.
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0: And listen, we've talked extensively of what has been tried to be rammed through government at the last minute. And sadly enough, since January 2026, a lot of the bills that we would hope would have been to make life more affordable were just about surveillance, restricting freedoms. And a lot of people have taken a lot of notice. And the conversation is going to be heated over the summer while Parliament is not in session. So I wanted to talk about this with David Craig, political commentator and co-host of the Citizen Podcast. Dave, what's going on? Welcome to the show.
15: Hey, thanks, Brad, for having me. How you guys doing over there on your side of the country?
0: I'm so good. Where are you calling from?
15: We're out of Calgary, Alberta. We're on the west side.
0: Oh, look at you. I was just in Calgary 2 weeks ago. Love Calgary so much. But we can get into the Calgary separation thing after a little bit. But right now, I mean, a lot of people going into the summer are really worried about these what are being called surveillance bills by a lot of people, not only on the right. But when you're looking at the breakdown of when you're seeing like the C-9s, the C-22s, the C-34s, all these things that look to be restricting freedoms, what's your first thought when you're running these down?
15: Yeah, the first thing that I'm looking at as you start to put these pieces together isn't just about what the intention is when they go through, is what is the architecture that's being laid out and can that be used by other people, whether they're well-intentioned or not? That's the biggest thing. How do these things all work together when you layer them?
0: Okay, so let's break that down. Like, what are you seeing as the biggest glaring things that are jumping off the page going, wait, this is coming into play here?
15: Yeah, well, you mentioned a bunch of them. You got C-34, which is really access of who gets online. That's one thing you just referenced a little bit earlier. This is the in the name of protecting children under for social media, right? So for me, the first thing, this is the parents' job. Why is the government completely trying to jump into the role of what parents do? If your parents want to protect their kids, protect them. We don't need the government to create some new unelected body to go and manage, because really, in order to tell who is 16 or under, you got to know who is 16 and older to be able to tell the difference, right? So everyone automatically has to be verified. There's got to be new checks and balances in place. For me, it's just this escalation of this surveillance type of state mentality. Now, just I want to be clear for your audience too. I'm not the type of guy that likes to go over the top and get outraged and just be crazy on one side or the other side. I want to look at what's the actual raw data. I'm not really a partisan guy. I like good ideas and I hate bad ideas. That's the biggest thing. And there's a lot of bad ideas that have been pushed through when you look at C-34, C-9, and C-11. So that's a really big one. C-9, just like when you layer these together, that just happened very recently, right? And won't take ascension for until July. But again, taking away protections that you have when we already have laws in place when it comes to hate speech in our country that we're just not enforcing. So my point is, we have a lot of these tools already available, but we're just not using them. And it's just, I think that maybe someone used the word Orwellian, but it's this idea of when you get layers upon layers upon layers, now we just are adding all of these protections that can eventually hurt citizens. It definitely causes us to think about what are we going to say? Self-censorship becomes an issue. And when you have that, you will have the breakdown of society and democracy because people aren't willing to say what they actually think. So, yeah, huge concerns over here.
0: Right. Let's take a quick break right now, Dave, and we'll come back because after this, you got to talk about those layers. While people thought that these bills that are going forward should be about improving your life, improving affordability, all the things that are being screamed about right now, they've actually been restricting your freedoms and taking away things that we actually have already in place. So what are those layers being built? Are these the start of something more sinister, or is this just me blowing smoke into the microphone? It's No BS. I'm Brad Smith. We'll be back with David Craig after the break.
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6: All right, from AI chatbots forced to toe the government line to easier police access to your data and a powerful new digital safety commissioner, well, all these bills that are coming in or have been tried to jam through Parliament at the last minute, is this adding up to a digital lockdown on Canadian freedoms? Joining us is David Craig, host of the Citizens Podcast. Dave, what's going on? How's it going?
7: Yeah, we're good, man. You guys doing well?
6: Yes, sir. I want to get back into the conversation because before the break, you were making your point on, if these bills go on, specifically the one to ban social media under 16, it's not only age verification for 16 and under, it's age verification for everybody. So I guess that brings up the point about anonymity online. Should that exist or is this what they're trying to get rid of?
7: Well, this is a great debate, and I think this comes to a pretty a deep philosophical view of where people stand, right? If you're asking someone in the U.S., probably a little bit of an average different view than you have in Canada, just from our histories and where we stand. I, for myself, am one in terms of having citizen empowerment, and I'm not a big government guy. I think government plays a very important role, but having expanded state and bureaucracy always ends up going one direction, and we can see that through history. That's just not some point that I think off the top of my head. You can see that throughout history. And I think when you see a pattern evolving here within our government in the last 15 years of laws passing on top. And so my view is I think you want anonymity as best as possible. Like, I've got nothing to hide, so I'm not anonymous online. But I do think there's when you have forced government control saying, I need to know everything about you and all. Yeah, now we're stepping into things that even if it's not going to be weaponized now or in the next 5 years or 15 years down the road, you get bad actors in play. The architecture is there for it to be used. So this is the problem. And again, I actually don't really blame government, even though they're the ones pushing things through. I blame citizens. I blame us as Canadians who just take kind of surface level views at these bills. Oh, it looks good. Safe for kids, right? But we don't read deeper and say, what are they actually putting through? And that's laziness on our part. So that's kind of why we call our podcast Citizen. It's like, we got to know what's going on here. It's our country. Or are we just going to hand it over and let people do what they do? But
6: no, I love you because there's a famous clip this week. I love you. Yeah, I love you, man.
7: Man, this is quick.
6: I love this because one parliamentarian this week in an oversight committee was like screaming at the top of his lungs, like, guys, you want to debate for 30 minutes, 100 addendums. It took us 3 hours to get through three yesterday. You want to ram this through parliament before the summer. These are things, these addendums, we might be fighting and talking about this in 15, 20 years as us infringing on the charter right now. And you want 30 minutes of debate only?
7: Yeah. And you're seeing a little bit of you're seeing this tactic used because this was actually, I believe this type of legislation has failed already a couple times in the last number of years. I think it was under Bill C-63 previously. I forget the original one, maybe a couple years ago. So they're trying again. And this is political tactics, right? Using the system and kind of maybe weaknesses in the system to move it through. And from my recollection, I think it's ramming it through for first reading and just trying to get it going and let it sit. And then, but the thing is, when you get it through the first reading and through the summer, people forget about it and it goes in the back burner and it comes when we have other things as Canadians will view. So yeah, there is tactics there, but the responsibility of elected officials is that, hey, Canadians, this is a giant deal. Everyone should be aware of it. We're going to be debating it for the next several months. This is a big deal. So, yeah, someone has the right to propose it for sure. But we all should be aware that it's just, for me, that's sketchy and that is a little underhanded, but
6: Well,
7: not cool.
6: You know what? the biggest thing that I think should be talked about this summer that's not is when you throw up these things, it always comes with bureaucracy, right? And red tape. And the one thing is this new digital safety commission, right? And then you have to get into who is appointed to decide what's true or what's not true, what gets curated, what doesn't get curated, and where does that come from? And does that ever fall on anything but the government ideology or a bipartisan ideology? I would argue it's just all government.
7: I think you're exactly correct when you look at this with the Digital Safety Commission. We do not need more unelected bureaucrats in our country who make major decisions that actually affect our freedoms and our rights in Canada. We've got too many of that. And the thing that we have is when you see these things come to bear and they are given a certain element of power, is that power is never taken back at some point. It's like, oh, we've given too much. It always expands and it always grows, especially as you get more and more legislators adding to it. So, yeah, man, for me, this stuff, I am highly aware of. We covered this extensively last week on our podcast. We get into a little bit deeper this week as well. Just kind of we lay out how you have all these. You mentioned a number of them with 34, C9, C11, C18. Some of these are passed. Some of these are in reading. Some of these are just being tabled. But collectively, they all add that we use ARCUS. We use the terminology. It creates a spider web, right? Where you and I, as citizens, we potentially could be the fly that's caught in this web. And if it goes too far, it's really, really hard to pull that stuff back, and history shows.
6: Yeah, so when you're breaking this down, because automatically, and a lot of Canadians do it because, you know, the bill headline comes out, and this one is social media ban for under 16, C34, right? And that's what you think it is. They don't realize that a lot of these, while they're not omnibus bills with just a massive stuff, in the fine print, there's a lot of things thrown in. What do you, when you're breaking this down, what's the next scarier point for you? Take away the social media ban under 16, what this could potentially lead to?
7: Yeah, so for me, it's the biggest thing I've always been nervous about is the idea of self-censorship, right? It doesn't have to be overarching where they're dominating, saying, don't say that. It's the risk that you might see, Brad, on your show. Like, okay, there's a potential risk. If I say this, I'm risking it going down that path. So automatically, you're now self-censoring yourself because you're analyzing the risk-reward of what am I saying? Am I the only guy going to speak out against this? Is there going to be other people speaking out? So then automatically, we as citizens self-censor. And when we start to self-censor, you've already killed free speech or the idea of free speech, which is a pillar of democracy. If you don't have that, well, you don't have, and obviously we can talk about the political style that Canada is versus other countries, but an idea we have voices through our representatives. And if we don't speak out because of that potential or perceived risk, well, we're losing more than we anticipate. And that really is only going to lead down a path that's going to make our country. I'll tell you this, Brad, on our citizen set, we have a physical Titanic on our table, and we have an iceberg. And so every show we play with Canada is a Titanic, and we have the iceberg ahead of us. And where are we on the path? Do we have enough time? Like my brother-in-law, Jeremy, and I, it's our show, and we will, like, can we turn? Can we spin the wheel fast enough? Sometimes the iceberg is on the Titanic, and we feel like it's basically a reflection of our emotional state of the day. But
6: wait, how far is it away, though? Have you guys yelled, iceberg dead ahead yet?
7: Yeah, we've done that several times. We've had the iceberg. Somehow it gets on top of the Titanic on a couple of shows, so that's when we're feeling really down.
6: No, but, Dave, I love that you said self-censorship, because I always use the term, maybe just because of the industry I'm in, PRing yourself around. And I've done it a bunch of times. I had what I called an uncomfortable conversation about race with me and this guy, Joseph Bourne, great kid. But even in introducing him and talking like we were, I believed I was socially conditioned in my head to always point out that Joseph was a young black Canadian kid, just so that they wouldn't think that two white guys are sitting around being racist to one another. I am like the least racist human being ever. But these little things about self-censorship, I love the way that you say it, is if you take away the umbrella blanket of freedom of speech, and then you put parameters around it, we're all going to try to find out how to navigate through it while using words that aren't going to get us in trouble. So that when that starts, it goes, well, how far does that go? What words start getting taken away? Who is curating the message you're allowed to say? And that is all being done by government, who we know might show you that, oh, this is what we're doing it for. But at the end of it, do they ever really, really have the best interest of the people, or is it just about the government and votes?
7: Yeah, you're asking me my opinion on that. Like, I'm losing hope. I think there's still some good people around, but at the same time, I think you've got different ideologies that are trying to be driven that may be antithetical to what a lot of us might think is best for Canada.
6: Well, if you feel like you're losing hope, David, like, and you're doing this Citizens podcast and it's for citizens, like, how I feel like you are probably someone who's like, well, how do I inspire hope and not have them self-fear? Like, so what do you think is the path forward for getting hope back into people?
7: Yeah, okay, great question. A couple of things as well, just so your audience knows. We do podcasting, we do that stuff, but I'm also a broadcaster. Part of our business is we're in television. We have two fully regulated CRTC licenses, so we understand. We also got full-fledged news in Southern Alberta with Bridge City News. We got news teams that operate. I'm also a pastor. I pastor at a church, so I understand all these different angles of what these are doing. And so it's not just coming from some opinion. I'm actually in the hallways with these people. I understand what's going on and the potential. So for me, what we are pushing, and again, it comes back to the name of our podcast, is we do believe that government is beholden to the citizens. That's how it should be. And if you and I as citizens, as your audience, if we're just going to take back and say, well, the government is going to tell me what to do. They're going to provide for me. They're going to send me the money that I need for buying groceries. They're going to bail out condos when there's going overpriced and change markets. Like the government will take care of everything. We've automatically handed over our role in terms of what we're supposed to be doing, dictating and voting and speaking up to what we want to see as our country collectively. I know people might think, well, my voice individually doesn't do much, but it does do much, because if you look at individual provinces, for example, and this is not a partisan thing, but you look at the last provincial election, you look at some of the ridings within the election, they were lost by a handful of votes, literally less than 10 votes. And because a lot of times we say, oh, my vote doesn't matter. No, it absolutely does matter. Yeah. These things for all of us, you might not think I'm one of 40 million people in Canada, but the thing is, we all have to take this mindset of, no, I am a citizen. It is a duty. I have a right. I'm not a right. I have a duty and a responsibility as a citizen to do my role. And that's how we collectively create a Canada we want to see. The other thing, the last thing I'll say is, don't be afraid to have the conversations that you need to have around the proverbial water cooler talk, or like you're having with that other kid you're talking to, and friends of ours, and at the dinner table. The conversation matters.
6: Yes, sir.
7: And because that shifts the Canadian conversation, is when we have those and you're not afraid to state your opinion. You may not know everything,
6: but
7: I don't know everything. I barely know anything.
6: But you'll learn more from talking than you will just from not talking. Listen, David Craig, man, I appreciate you coming on. Love to have you back anytime soon, man. Host of the Citizens Podcast. Appreciate you.
7: Appreciate it. Thanks, guys.
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21: From the National Newsroom of the Canadian Press, I'm Lisa Laporte. The U.S. military fired strikes at Iran once again after a drone attack on a cargo ship in the Strait of Hormuz. Here's ABC senior White House correspondent Selena Wang.
22: That memorandum of understanding Trump signed with Iran is already fraying. Bahrain, home to a major U.S. military base, says Iranian drones targeted its territory, accusing Iran of exporting chaos and undermining regional stability. Since the war began, Tehran has repeatedly attacked neighboring Gulf states in retaliation for U.S. and Israeli attacks.
21: Both Bahrain and Kuwait reported Iranian missile and drone strikes on Sunday. There have been no reports of any Canadian casualties as the death toll from 2 earthquakes in Venezuela continues to rise. A growing number of international rescue teams continue to arrive in the South American country, where the death toll has risen to 1,430 people. On Saturday, families reported at least 68,900 people were still missing. The weather has been hampering firefighting efforts in northwestern Manitoba, where crews are battling a blaze near the gold mining community of Lynn Lake. The town of about 500 people posted a mandatory evacuation order on Saturday. Canada's telecom regulator is defending its new rules meant to empower consumers, such as eliminating certain junk fees, while others question whether it will actually lead to meaningful savings. The CRTC's Scott Hutton says it's all about making it easier for consumers to shop around for their telecom services, noting Canadians are tired of being nickeled and dimed.
23: Get out there, shop, figure out what you need. And Canadians will get the better prices and will get the better services. And yes, it's an issue. You know, I don't know of a Canadian who's not frustrated with their telecom bill.
21: Even if the junk fee ban prompts telecoms companies to increase their plan prices, Hutton says it's better for competition and transparency to charge that money up front rather than through surprise fees later on. And would you believe the RCMP's celebrated musical ride is almost as old as Canada itself? Well, it is.
0: Chief Instructor Sergeant Derek Quilley says the show is an important symbol of the country, and the special sunset ceremonies being performed in Ottawa this week, ahead of Canada Day, are a sweet slice of pure Canadiana. The musical ride dates back to the 1870s, when off-duty officers would compete by performing tricks on horseback. Every year, thousands of people gather to watch the musical ride in the nation's capital. And while the show hasn't changed much in the last 100 years, Quilley says the troupe now performs to a mix of old and new Canadian music. Rob Westgate, The Canadian Press.
21: This is The Canadian Press. In sports, Canada will play its first ever knockout game in a men's FIFA World Cup, taking on South Africa in a round of 32 matchup today in Los Angeles.
1: The Canadians finished second in Group B following a 1-1 draw with Bosnia-Herzegovina and a 6-0 victory over Qatar and a 2-1 loss to Switzerland. South Africa earned its first ever spot in the knockout round by taking second place in Group A with a 2-0 loss to Mexico, a 1-1 draw with Czechia, and a 1-0 upset of South Korea. Canadian head coach Jesse Marsh says captain Alphonso Davies is back to full health and will play the game after missing all three group stage matches as he recovered from a hamstring injury. John Kennedy, The Canadian Press.
21: In CFL action Saturday, the Calgary Stampeders beat the BC Lions 41-33, while the Texas Rangers beat the Toronto Blue Jays 7-4 in the major leagues. From the Canadian Press, I'm Lisa Laporte.
2: Hey, welcome to Toronto Today, the weekend edition. Hope you're having a great weekend so far. And thanks for spending some of it with us and our show, Toronto Today with Greg Brady. So let's start here.
3: So I mentioned something I think we're all having better conversations about. And there's naturally, there's always tendencies, right? And some of the ads you see, if you watch CNN on the weekend, you'll see nonstop ads for this condition for men, this condition for women, this condition that both share. And there's obviously a magic pill and a magic prescription to help out. But sometimes it's about the conversation and it's about learning how you can actually, what some of the data says about how it can help you, because we're all individuals at the end of the day. Our next guest, the new book is called Nourishing Menopause. And so much of it is about lifestyle choices and things you can do for your own health. For people going through it. And yeah, I'd say people who love people going through it as well. Andrea Donsky is our guest on Toronto Today. It's lovely to have you on. Congratulations on the book.
24: Hi, Greg. Thank you so much. I'm so happy to be here.
3: Tell me about some of the, before we get into some of these, I think, better conversations we're having than 20, 25 years ago, and we know a lot more. What was the genesis? What brought you to write the book and put some of the themes into the book that you did this time around?
24: Yeah, it's a great question. Well, I've been in health and wellness for 26 years, and then I was studying menopause for almost 10. And really, why I wanted to write this book was, first of all, to leave a legacy for my girls and for my son as well. But also, I knew nothing going into it. And I thought, well, I'm in health and wellness, and I know nothing. It's my job to teach people what we're putting in our body, to understand what our body's telling us. Yet I knew zero. So I thought, if I knew nothing, then I'm guessing a lot of other women did too, didn't know anything either. And I thought, yeah, let's put it down. Let me put down my researcher. I'm also a researcher. So let me put down my research into one place that would make it easy for people to get the information that they're looking for.
3: We also, I think we're probably children of men and women that did the stiff upper lip thing and didn't talk a lot about health or sex or sexuality or a lot. I don't remember a single conversation with my dad about

0: lot of information. Like I think back to when I was going through it and I never saw my algorithm put anything around perimenopause in front of me, right? But now the younger generation is seeing it. So it's becoming more available. The information is more out there. But at the same time, it's what type of information are we being privy to? So I really wanted to put what was in my lane, which is nutrition, lifestyle, and supplements, and my own published research. And I also cover hormones and have a lot of amazing experts in the book that have contributed as well.
1: Are more women being diagnosed with earlier premature menopause?
0: So, you know, I want to be so very clear, I guess, in terms of vocabulary. So it's not so much of a diagnosis because it's not a medical condition, right? It's a natural phase of life that women will go through. But I do think we have a lot of work to do in terms of understanding what are those symptoms and what, you know, when we're going into perimenopause, what are those signs? When did our mother go through it? What are we experiencing? So I think, yes, to answer your question, a lot more women now have an awareness around perimenopause. If they're over 35, they're like, wait a minute, I'm not sleeping as well. I have brain fog or I'm exhausted all the time. You know, my memory is, I'm losing the memory that I had that was, I was so good before, but now I'm like, I can't remember things the way I did before, or my anxiety is creeping up and this is new for me, or maybe it's exacerbated. So I do think women are realizing it more. I think doctors are more aware, and I think there's a lot of good that's coming. And I love the fact that you're a man, you're talking about this, we're having the conversation. Yeah. So the more awareness that is out there, the more women will understand and realize that, wait a minute, hey, maybe I'm in perimenopause. Let's have the discussion with those around me.
1: Now, I've seen it described. Menopause is the finish line, and perimenopause is like kind of a chaotic journey to the finish line. Is that a decent way to understand it for those that don't know much about it?
0: Absolutely. Like I love, yes, optimal word is, our key word is the chaoticness of perimenopause. So yes, perimenopause are the years before menopause. It's before you go into menopause, and they can last anywhere from a couple of months to 10 plus years. And it's generally around a decade before you go into menopause. And it's a time when our hormones, especially our estrogen, is kind of like on this roller coaster. It's up and down. Our progesterone is steadily declining. And then once you go into menopause, that definition is, it's actually technically just one day. And it's once you've gone a year, a full year without getting your period. Everything after that is considered postmenopause. But for the sake of, even in the book, I talk about this, is menopause and postmenopause are the same thing. And the reason that's important, because a lot of women might say, oh, I'm way past that, I'm in postmenopause. But once we go into menopause, we're in menopause for the rest of our lives. And we're going to live in menopause anywhere from a third to half of our lives right here. So I want to make sure that for everyone has access to the information, because even when you're in menopause, it's really important that we look at lifestyle choices and nutrition. We look at certain supplements, because we're going to live in it for such a long time, that I want women to thrive in this phase of life.
1: Yeah. Is it as simple as basically a woman's ovaries are running out of eggs and the brain gets the brain and the body start communicating differently?
0: Well, I mean, the hormones are involved, and it's so complex and there's a lot going on. But I think that when we understand all the systems that are affected, that's when I feel like we can really make the biggest difference for women, because then we could, understanding when women are going into this phase of life, we can look at treatment options earlier. And we have so many choices now. It's not like when my mother went through it, and my mom and I talk about this all the time, and we say, like, nowadays, there's so many options. We have tools in our toolbox, nutrition, lifestyle, supplements, and or hormones, if that's what you choose to do. And then we can look at the different areas in terms of how to help women feel better.
1: The book is called A Nourishing Menopause, Powerful Nutrition and Lifestyle Strategies to Feel Your Best. We've got, I often feel our society's going down two different roads. There are way more options to stay fit, get a personal trainer, work out. Women are able to do this so much more, I would argue, than our moms and certainly their grandmothers. They all play sports. They've got yoga classes, fitness classes, and the like. And yet, obviously, we also have men and women that struggle with their weight and struggle with obesity. Is there a big distinction with how menopause would hit a very active, healthy woman of a certain age and how it would hit a more sedentary person that struggles and doesn't like the fitness classes and needs to work on their diet? Like, obviously, these are sensitive topics, but I would say that I would ask the same question to a man. There's clearly different ways you age and different risk factors if you're in shape or you're not.
0: Absolutely. And, you know, it is a very sensitive topic. And it was something that I wanted to cover in the book. Chapter 5.

0: 5 is all about why we gain weight in perimenopause and menopause. And I approached it from a very sensitive point of view. Being a Gen Xer, I mean, so many of us have this like stress and PTSD around weight and like, don't eat this and eat that and eat less of this and more of that. So there are very specific reasons as to why we gain weight. And I cover 17 different reasons why we gain weight in perimenopause and menopause. And the big takeaway is that I don't want women to feel like it's their fault or they're eating too much. And of course, we take responsibility in terms of what we're putting in our body and choices that we make. But there are so many issues or reasons that we're gaining weight. For example, hormones. We're exhausted. Our sleep is off. We're more stressed now. We have more inflammation in our body. We're more prone to inflammation. So there are other things that are going on that there are a lot of things that we can do to help with weight gain. But, you know, reasons 12 to 15 on our top 103 symptoms of perimenopause and menopause, and yes, 103 plus symptoms, according to my published research, is that there are a lot of things that we can do, but I don't want women to blame themselves or feel like it's their fault.
1: When women are chasing health information, I know this is the case with guys, there's more information out there, there's more stuff on the internet, there's more, you know, sort of health gurus with podcasts all over the place, but it's like, it is a minefield of making sure you're getting good information as opposed to some of the what I would call pseudoscience-y BS. It is a minefield. I can hear someone start talking for 40 seconds and I'm like, nah, that's not really for me. And then you find somebody who you're like, oh my goodness, like this sounds like it's really helpful information. It's so crazy it just might work. Do women go through the same sort of battles to get the right info for what's best for their bodies and how to handle conditions like this?
0: Absolutely. And, you know, there is a lot of information, a lot of misinformation out there. Another reason I wanted to write this book is because it covers everything of how I live my life. So this book bridges the gap between allopathic and conventional Western medicine and natural health and integrative health. And that's kind of how I live every single day. There's a role for both. And when it comes to the information that you're getting, absolutely, I want you to decipher it. Like I am all about research and data. So everything, when I talk about things in the book, I'm backing it up. There are about, and I'm not even kidding, I think 1,500 references in the book. So I literally spent 2 years writing it because I wanted to make sure that the information was based on research, based on data, hard facts. And if it isn't, I'll say, well, this is anecdotal, but I want you to understand where I'm coming from somebody who was in the health and wellness space for so long. So I think it really comes down to listening to people that you feel jive with your energetically. Does this make sense to me? Does it resonate with me? But then also not listening to only one person. Have your team of people that you look to for information, because depending on who you're following or who you're listening to, everyone will have a different perspective. So that's why I want you to feel comfortable. I want you to feel like I hear you and I see you and I validate you with my book, but then also read other books from other people with different perspectives and opinions.
1: A couple people already texting in and they want this book. They want this info. It's called Nourishing Menopause, Powerful Nutrition and Lifestyle Strategies to Feel Your Best. And she's referred to on the Amazon page as beloved nutritionist and TikTok sensation. Next time I'll introduce you as both those things, Andrea.
0: Thank you. And Greg, actually, just one thing really quickly is that I mentioned to you that I'm published in the journal Menopause 7 times, and you're the first person I'm telling. I got an email yesterday that I have 3 more abstracts that were accepted to be published this December in the journal Menopause. So I will have 10 published abstracts by the end of this year, which is really exciting, all around perimenopause and menopause.
1: I think it's such an important chat. And again, men are interested in this too, because whether it's a partner, whether it's somebody else close to them, they want to have a better understanding and they want to support. We want to have the women that we love and we want to have their back. That's for sure. Thank you for this.
0: Thank you. Thank you. Thank you to you for having the conversation.
1: Andrea Donsky, the book, Nourishing Menopause, Powerful Nutrition and Lifestyle Strategies to Feel Your Best.
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1: One of the fascinating discussions about artificial intelligence and what it can generate sometimes has been this video that kind of depicts politicians announcing a big transit project. And for everybody in the GTA, I'd argue Ottawa as well, with how the OC Transpo has gone. They're announcing a major transit project at a construction site. But then you see, I don't want to give too much away. It is so worth the watch. Not much we can play from it because it's all in the visuals. There's not dialogue, but it's these self-congratulatory politicians cutting a ribbon. But then you realize years go by. And then the little boy who's there with his mom at this presentation is all of a sudden not just an adult, but now an old man, and nothing ends up getting done. And Build Canada put this together. It is brilliant. Many hundreds of thousands of people have seen it, if not millions. And the tag is on the X Post: Canadians make ourselves a lot of promises. Time to live up to them, or there won't be a future to hand off. Build Canada, actually. And I was so taken by it, but I've also been so impressed by the group and some of their messaging. And they're not aligning with any one politician or party. party, but they're basically saying we've let a lot of stuff go for a long, long time. Can we stop? And it's very forceful. The ad is. It grabs you. Lucy Hargraves is the co-founder and CEO of Build Canada, which you can find at buildcanada.com. And she joins me now on Toronto Today. It's lovely to have you on. Thank you for the time.
14: Yeah, thanks so much for having me on. Excited to be here.
1: Getting a lot of reaction to the ad. Not everything any of us do will meet with universal approval. What, can you kind of bat away some of the critiques and criticisms of the ad? We've seen some people say, well, you shouldn't use AI for something like this. I'm like, I don't know. It's terribly effective. If it grabs you by your heart, it's doing its job, right?
14: Yeah, look, I mean, AI as a medium is new. It is politically charged. And I think many people watch these videos and they rapidly make mental models to try and understand them and slot them into a partisan political camp that they already belong to. And so the reaction that we saw from the video yesterday was really split along political lines. Build Canada is a nonpartisan organization, so we, you know, the messages we put out are fundamentally focused on pro-growth and what is needed in order to build more quickly and more ambitiously in Canada. I think people react to a few different things. You know, they react to the use of images that look a lot like people but are just slightly off, and so that creates a bit of discomfort for people. But, you know, it really is interesting when you take a step back and look at AI video generation along the continuum of how film has evolved over time as a storytelling medium. And in film, we use computer-generated imagery. We use constructed scenes and creative license for visual storytelling. And really, this is just, the latest evolution and a long line of evolution of visual storytelling with video.
1: Yeah, and so much of it grabs the younger people too, but I also think it's the younger people, yes, younger than you and I, who are asking these kind of questions. I took my now 18-year-old to Germany 2 years ago in the summer. We rode the transit line there. We went to a couple football matches when the Euro's on. He's ridden on the Toronto subway, and he's like, basically, why is it so different? I'm like, a lot of these countries in Europe and Asia kept building their transit. We stopped. We stopped for what felt like maybe 3 decades in terms of building things properly. And we're playing a huge game of catch up right now on some of these projects. That's certainly as well some of the inference I took from the ad.
14: Yeah, and the interesting thing is that we're exploring different mediums to share that message with Canadians. And the really interesting thing about this particular medium is that it got a lot of traction. So on X alone this morning, we have had over 250,000 views of that post. We also posted it on other channels, and so the actual numbers will be much higher. And the cost of producing this is very low. It's, you know, we probably spent about $5,000 to $8,000 to produce this, whereas if we had filmed it with real actors on a set, the cost would have been upwards of $250,000 or $300,000. And so what this new medium allows organizations like ours to do is, reach more people, create more content, and really democratize that access for organizations that don't have big corporate budgets.
1: That's a big factor right there. You've echoed something some politicians have said, certainly, which is the concept that we shouldn't have to beg, borrow, or steal from any other nation. We can be incredibly prosperous. We look at all our land, all our water, all our resources. And again, I think we look inward sometimes and are sometimes self-critical. And we say we've done a really poor job making the most of what we've been gifted, haven't we?
14: Yeah, absolutely. I mean, the message in this video is that we're great at announcing, we're great at ribbon cutting ceremonies. And then it just, at all levels of government, this ad was not targeted at a particular level of government. But if you look across municipalities and provinces and at the federal level across this country, we're really not great at delivering on results, especially in, large transit projects. I think probably your listeners can think of a few in this area, but we're not great. We're great at announcing. We're not great at delivering results.
1: What's the genesis behind starting Build Canada? What was it meant to accomplish and how many of those goals? I'm fascinated by some of the messaging and some of the importance, because I do think it crosses along party lines and gets to people frustrated with I'm one of those people, I think, that's frustrated with all levels of government right now. I think it appeals to those kind of people. Was that the goal?
14: Yeah, absolutely. I mean, like, our view at Build Canada is that Canada should be the richest country in the world. And the only reason we're not is because we're choosing not to be. And so in order to fulfill our potential, we need to make different choices. And so Build Canada exists to share big, bold policy ideas, primarily at the federal level, but also at other levels of government around, you know, what are those things that we could do to help increase growth in this country, build things faster, and really help Canada achieve its potential as a wealthy, prosperous nation. And so we exist to share those ideas, to communicate those ideas, not only to policymakers, but to the general public, and really, you know, rally people around this idea that we can be more ambitious and we can do big things and get people excited about that future.
1: Such smart stuff. You can go to buildcanada.com, find out more. We've been chatting with the co-founder and CEO of Build Canada, Lucy Hargraves. Thank you very much for your time this morning.
14: Thanks so much for having me on.
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22: Bags are in the car. Are you coming or are you just going to stand there and look at the sky?
23: Just give me a second. There's a line of cloud coming in from the west.
22: You've been saying that for 20 minutes.
23: Okay. Radar's clear. Rain stays north of us all weekend. UV's perfect Saturday. Bug index is low Sunday morning.
22: I know. I checked it an hour ago.
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1: We wrap up another educational year, and in those last couple years, trickier to navigate artificial intelligence. We don't know as parents when the teacher is using it for a lesson plan. Do we care? Some do, some don't. But what the big problem seems to be is also teachers aren't trained. They're not trained to utilize it very well also. Breaking down the data in a excellent column that's got a lot of detail and basis to it is on the Fraser Institute website. You can go to FraserInstitute.org. It also appeared in the Toronto Sun. And the column writer is one Paige McPherson, who is the Senior Fellow in Education Policy with the Fraser Institute. And we wake her up this morning to chat about it. Good morning.
4: Good morning. Thanks for having me.
1: I don't know how about there. It's the last day of school here in Ontario. So the last year out east is the last day of school there as well?
4: Not quite.
1: How late can you go?
4: You know what? I don't even know what the date is today.
1: It's the 25th. I know. Parenting brain happens, and early morning parenting brain is the worst thing in the world.
4: Just a couple more days left, yeah.
1: Well, they're going to see some great movies, some great Pixar films, keeping them busy in class over the last couple of days. That's my experience. You wrote this and worked into the data page, and it is tricky territory, isn't it? It is very new frontier, Wild West. But I also think when I read this, I go, I want our teachers to be able to navigate the artificial intelligence world with a clear policy, with clear training, like we'd want for anything else for education. We don't see it here, do we?
4: Yeah, that's right. So we conducted a survey with Leger of Ontario teachers and teachers across the country. So we've zeroed in on the Ontario results for this. So they're teachers within grades 6 to 12 classrooms teaching a variety of subjects across a variety of school types. So independent schools, government public schools of all different types. And what we found in Ontario is that there is a large share of teachers that are not seeing the policies in their schools when it comes to teacher and staff use of AI or student use of AI, and then not getting the training when it comes to various uses of AI in the classroom, a real deficit in both of those areas.
1: Where's the finger? I mean, there's a lot of finger pointing, as you know, in education. Oftentimes the provincial government here in Ontario points fingers at teachers' unions, sometimes the boards and the unions point back to the province. Is there an appropriate spot, or is this kind of on everybody?
4: Well, I think it really depends on what you're looking at. So if we're looking at the policies, they could be school-level policies, they could be school board-level policies, or they could be provincial-level policies. Mm-hmm. You really see all three. What we saw when we surveyed these teachers is that when it comes to policies for student use of AI in schools, whether that's for homework or whatever else, 50.7% of teachers in Ontario that we surveyed said that there was a policy at their school. So just about half of the teachers said there was a policy for student use of AI, and only about 4 in 10, just over that, so 41.1% of teachers in Ontario said there was a policy for staff use. So you mentioned, you know, there's teachers using AI for lesson plans. Yeah. They could be using it for summarizing materials or whatever else, but there's just no policies. You know, if we're going to get kids to speed down that information highway, or teachers or whoever else, you know, there's really no guardrails in place to constrain that use right now in quite a few Ontario schools, according to the teachers we surveyed.
1: I think when I speak to educators, I guess not just my own kids' teachers, but they don't often blare it out on the record, but off the record, if you will, they say, yeah, I got to figure this out on my own. And I guess, like, that's the premise, I think, of what I read from you is that's not an ideal situation, because every scenario may be different, but we at least need some form of training and vis-a-vis a blanket policy to go, hey, if you spot this in a student's work, this is where we go from here.
4: That's right. So I think that is the biggest concern to me is the identifying students using AI, because it's really anybody who's used an AI chatbot or tool for writing, they know how sophisticated it is, that you can get it to write in your own voice. It's very difficult to detect. At the same time, as an adult using AI, you know that it can be biased. It can give you factually incorrect information. And a lot of young people just don't realize that. So I think the risk and the bigger concern is probably that critical thinking piece and like being able to analyze information for young people. But that starts with, you know, teachers being able to identify when students might be using it inappropriately in, say, their take-home work. And we saw in Ontario, 57.9% of teachers that we surveyed said they had not received any training, even on identifying students using AI. So that's aside from, okay, how do we use this well? That's just being able to know when students are using it. And that's something that I think a lot of parents would be concerned about.
1: You make a great point in the writing of this and the summation of the data, in that you don't have to go to a ChatGPT or install Claude on your computer to use AI now. A simple Google search gives you, in essence, an AI tool at the top. I guess you can turn it off and toggle it off. But if a student's asked, hey, did you use AI for this? Well, a simple Google search creates an AI answer sometimes, doesn't it?
4: Yeah, you're right. They might not even realize that they're using AI. AI is built into social media now, these chatbots. Mm-hmm. It's everywhere. Kids are definitely exposed to it. We know that kids today, and teenagers in particular, are very tech literate. And so there are some people who say, this is the future. We got to get kids to use AI and use it appropriately and reasonably, teach them to use it as a tool if they're going to be future ready. But our survey showed that 54.3% of teachers in Ontario said that they had not received any training from their school or board when it comes to instructing students to use AI reasonably. So if you are, you know, of the opinion that we have to, you know, teach kids to use this well, teachers are not saying that they're getting the training in that respect either.
1: Paige McPherson's kind enough to join us from the Fraser Institute on Toronto Today with Greg Brady. I'm sure there's teachers listening right now. They're probably writing a text to me going, that's just what we need. Then they're being sarcastic, more training. But there are a lot of PA and PD days, maybe the right amount, maybe one or I can't think of anything better to use a PA or PD day for than a few hours doing this and making sure that everybody's on the same page. Like I'm sure there are less useful things that have been done with a PA day in the past.
4: Yeah, that's right. So when it comes to professional development days, we certainly, training on AI is something that I think a lot of parents probably assume, yeah, of course we're getting that. And yet a lot of teachers are saying they actually haven't received this training. And it's not just for student use, you know, it's for their own use. We in Ontario, this actually was a higher share than in most of the country. Just over half of teachers, so 55.4%, said yes, they had received training from their school or board when it comes to their own use of AI in the classroom. So we asked about specifically for in-class lessons and materials, but it's still just over half that have received that. So we know that a lot of teachers, particularly newer teachers, I'm hearing anecdotally younger teachers, are using AI to craft lessons, plans, summarize materials. I think training. Also on that policy piece, to constrain use, because we need to make sure that use is appropriate as well. So really, I think we're seeing a deficit in both of those areas.
1: I know you know the excellent Paul Bennett, who we've had on the show before. He documented that at least in Ontario, and I know it's being talked about in the Maritimes, there's more discussion about reverting back to making the exams worth a little bit more. There's controversy here to some extent on both sides, because the Ontario Education Minister wants to insert attendance and good attendance as something that can also drive up a mark or drive down a mark if you're chronically absent. Is this, do you see this, and I'm bringing this back to the AI question, is this more to sort of phase out how a student could benefit from manipulating a teacher and using a lot of artificial intelligence? If you don't know what's on an exam and you can't use it in that exam, if you show up as opposed to you're chronically absent, those strike me as things that are kind of AI proof, is my point.
4: I agree with you. Yeah, I think that these are reasonable policies. They're not a quick fix, you know, silver bullet. They're not going to fix everything, but absolutely, you know, when it comes to take home work, we can't expect government or teachers or schools to get ahead of AI because it's moving so quickly. So I think when it comes to crafting policies and training around it, it has to be, okay, how can we, as you say, kind of AI proof things? That might mean a lot more oral in-class work for some students. Yes. Or in-class writing work, definitely more in-class assessment that teachers actually can see. Of course, ensuring that those smartphone policies are stringent and respected so that kids are not using their phones or in-class devices like laptops to support that work and effectively get AI to do the work for them. So yes, absolutely. I think that, having more of those kinds of what we might call old school techniques are going to be key, and balancing that out with maybe scaling back some of the take-home work because it is just so difficult for teachers to know what's really written by a student.
1: Yeah, I'm so glad you said that. My jump up and down belief is we should be doing less homework and more marks should be focused on what you actually do in the classroom. And I want to get tech out of elementary schools, Paige. I want pens and papers and erase. I kind of want them teaching like it's 1988 again. I maybe I can recruit you over to that and get all these screens out of elementary schools.
4: I'm already converted. I feel that way for my own kids, and I feel that way for kids generally speaking. I think that even if they have to navigate the digital world when they're an adult, which they will, I think those, you know, so-called analog skills, the critical thinking, the foundational knowledge, the reading, writing, math, those are always going to benefit them.
1: Paige, really appreciate it. Big fan of your work, and thank you for the time today.
4: Thank you so much. Take care.
1: There's Paige McPherson, Senior Fellow Education Policy with the Fraser Institute. You can find that story at FraserInstitute.org.
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1: So it's been a long relationship with this current federal government. Prime ministers have changed, but something has changed also in the relationship between many of the federal unions and the federal Liberal government. And a fantastic piece in the Globe and Mail yesterday. It's so well sourced. It's very well written. I would expect nothing less because I always read this person's columns. She's the Future of Work reporter or stories. Vanmela Subramaniam joins us now on Toronto Today. It's lovely to have you back on the show. And you did great work here. You got a lot of stuff nobody else has got yet. And that's always the goal. It's really well done.
12: Oh, thanks, Greg.
1: Yeah.
12: It was a very interesting story to report out.
1: Well, and I think there's some things that are surprising and obviously factually based. I think we'd all remember the big touch point last August when Air Canada flight attendants went out on strike on late in 1 week. And by Saturday afternoon, Mark Carney, the prime minister, ordered Patty Hajdu, the jobs and families minister, get those 10,500 Air Canada flight attendants back to work. And that was sort of a jarring moment. We hadn't seen something like that for the 8 or 9 years of Justin Trudeau, had we?
12: Absolutely not. So I think what was really interesting about that moment in August 2025 was the time period in which the unlawful, you know, the strike was unlawful because they were ordered back to work and they continued striking. Mm-hmm. But it was how quickly the Carney government acted on it. You know, he didn't let the strike go on for, say, 2 days to see how things panned out. You know, it was, I believe it was a 6 to 7 hour period before he cracked down and said, look, like, this is unlawful. Let's get you all back to work. So I think there's a slight difference there. But I also want to point out to your listeners that in the last year, I think it was pretty much a year and a half of Justin Trudeau's prime ministership, he did use a section in the Canada Labour Code that sort of bypassed back-to-work legislation and forced workers, striking workers, back to their jobs. He used them very often. I would say it was about 5 times that he used them. So, you know, I just want to point out that it's not, you know, I don't think it's fair to say just Carney used it. But yeah, that as my piece reflects, and we'll talk about, there is a significant difference in how unions feel this prime minister's office is as opposed to the last prime minister.
1: One of your great details, Vanmela, in the piece is that Mark Hancock is the QP president, the Canadian Union for Public Employees, and he's never spoken to the prime minister. And I found that utterly shocking that there hasn't been. I know, busy guy, everybody's busy, but in 17, we're close to 17 months of him being prime minister, not even a phone conversation with a huge union that that has kind of worked well in concert with Liberal governments over decades of time.
12: Yes, and I think that that particular detail sort of encapsulates the attitude coming out of the Prime Minister's office. I think that, you know, from what sources told me, unions tend to not be a priority for the government in terms of being involved in federal consultations. So especially in the beginning of his tenureship, they really had to push to have a voice at the table. He did form, Patty Hajdu's ministry did form a tripartite labor council eventually in March, which sort of had employers and unions sit at the table to discuss labor policy issues, but it wasn't anything that was, you know, they still felt on big things like the USMCA file or just the review of the Canada Labour Code that's coming up right now. They felt that your voices were just not as present. And then there's just not as much of a direct line to the Prime Minister's office as there used to be.
1: No, I agree with you there. And what's changed so much since I know when I was young, and my parents were both teachers and in teachers unions, the unions and especially the public sector ones, but even a lot of private sector ones, tended to lean heavily towards the New Democrats, whether it was provincially or federally. Maybe from time to time they vote Liberals. Who they wouldn't support often would be Conservatives. And I think, Van Mello, we've seen kind of a change to some extent. Certainly at the provincial level, we've seen a lot of working unions in the province support the Ford government because they're going to build projects and put people to work with hard hats and boots on. Pierre Poilievre's Conservatives got a lot of prominent private sector blue collar unions to endorse them. So my point is there's a bit of a battle here more than there used to be for politicians and parties and candidates to get union support. It's a little more wide open than it used to be. And that your article speaks to me about that.
12: Yeah, and I think what was really telling was that the one union president who was who had a lot of praise for Mr. Carney was the Canada Building Trades Union. Mm-hmm. The president, Sean Strickland, told me, and you know, he was very happy to go on the record with me saying that he has a great relationship with Carney. He has met him. You know, he talks to him not infrequently. And I think that aligns with Carney's whole Build Canada master plan. So it does benefit these unions. They have promised, you know, lots of money and jobs in the skilled trades. So it depends who you talk to. But I think for the big private sector unions like Unifor, UFCW, Teamsters, and the public sector unions, they've felt a real tone difference interacting with this Liberal government.
1: One of the summations as well is, and listen, I think this is fair to Prime Minister Carney because he campaigned on it. He said last year during the election, yeah, we need to find some savings in a lot of federal departments and their budgets. And we got to sort of redo how the public service looks and streamline it and make it more efficient. That's been something even before he resigned Monday. Keir Starmer with the Labour government of the UK had pledged to do. So it maybe it's understandable there's more of a tense relationship. But what I take away from your writing and your research is the communication has really fallen off. Even if Carney has to do those things that he promised, and he's doing some of them, the back and forth, like the pipeline towards the Prime Minister's office is not as strong as it was during those Trudeau years.
12: Absolutely. And one source described to me the tone out of the office. He said it was one of move fast and break things. So the idea of involving a lot of interest groups in consultations and, you know, it has a tendency to slow things down. That's part of our democratic process. But I think for Carney, he's trying to minimize those meetings because he feels, all right, efficiency above everything else.
1: Wow. It's such an interesting piece, Van Mello. Thanks very much for coming on and getting up early and talking about it with me.
12: Thanks, Greg.
1: All right. It's in the Globe and Mail. You can find it there. That's Van Mello Subramaniam, reporter for the Globe and Mail. She's the Future of Work reporter. And all that is, again, there's a real battle for union votes. Now, do I think unions all vote as a block? I sure don't. We hear from you who are with the OSSTF or from EDFO, and sometimes the things that your unions do, all unions, this could be LIUNA, this could be the laborers, you're like, I don't vote with my union. They endorse somebody, doesn't mean much to me. I vote for what's best for me, my family, my community, and the like. But my point is, that's happening more and more. The police sector unions as well, where there's strong support from a lot of the police unions for, in at least federally, conservative candidates. But they ask a lot of questions about it. I know that happened in my experience. They want to know what's what, and they want to know what promises are going to be kept. Otherwise, they're not just gifting a vote away.
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19: Now, this update from the Canadian Press. Iran's foreign minister reiterated claims that the country alone must govern the Strait of Hormuz. Abbas Araghchi made the claim during a state visit to Iraq on Sunday, noting any interference in the matter will only lead to a further delay in the reopening of the crucial waterway. Meantime, Iran launched drone and missile attacks targeting Bahrain and Kuwait Sunday in response to U.S. airstrikes against the Islamic Republic. A town in northwestern Manitoba has been evacuated once again due to wildfire. Lynn Lake was evacuated twice last year due to fires, with residents of the gold mining community once again ordered to leave on Saturday. And Canada's telecom regulator is defending its new rules, including the elimination of certain junk fees, as some question whether it will actually lead to meaningful savings. From the Canadian Press, I'm Lisa Laporte.
20: Hey, welcome to your Sunday morning. I'm really glad you're here with us. Let's check in with Glenn Crowder for what's happening this weekend. Glenn, what is going on?
21: Hey, good morning, Rob. Well, the weather, plain and simple, is perfect. What you see is what you're going to get today, as a ton of events continue as well. Now, yesterday was gorgeous. I took a little drive up through Muskoka. It was beautiful, beautiful area, beautiful, absolutely stunning up there. I highly suggest you're looking for a drive, head up to Muskoka. Matter of fact, any parts of Cottage Country, Georgian Bay, Kawartha, Collingwood, you name it, it's all perfect. And today, by the way, much the same story and only getting better as the week moves along. Let me tell you about this. Here's 640 forecast. Sun today at a high of 26. Perfect. Tonight, 17. Tomorrow, mix of sun and cloud with a chance of showers. Now, that's a little bit different, but I'll tell you what. Here's this. High of 25 moving to, as the week moves along, up to 35. So there's your summer scorcher. Okay, there's nothing better than a gorgeous summer day and delicious food. I've got a couple ideas here for you. First of all, how about we have some fresh strawberries right from the local growers? So head to Whitchurch-Stouffville, that's just north of the city, for their annual strawberry festival. And I'll tell you what, it's tradition. Now it's 40th year. And then you can enjoy a free piece of cake to celebrate with strawberries, along with family entertainment. There's a marketplace, Kids Zone, and live entertainment. And did I mention? Yep, a free piece of strawberry cake. It runs from 8 to actually 9 to 6 at Memorial Park. Okay, let's head to Oakville for their annual Family Rib Fest. So this is really special. It's all about community. It's sponsored by Rotary and Oakville Lions. I was a Rotarian once, and lots of great things go back to the town. So a lot of money here goes to the local charities. Their theme, and I love this one, more ribs, more music, more things to see and do for the entire family. It runs from 11 to 7 at Sheridan College. That's on Trafalgar Road. To wind up your day, how about we head for some Latin music? Feel like dancing today? Aceto at Assembly Park. Say that one fast. Aceto at Assembly Park in Concord. A celebration of Latin culture. There's community and connection. Aceto means, by the way, food, music, and stories bringing people together. It's also one of the biggest Latin festivals in Canada. It runs from noon to 8 o'clock. And you know what? Our 640 listeners are everywhere. Matter of fact, through my winter travels through the world and also this summer, all sorts of different places. I was up in Muskoka, as I've mentioned. Wanted to say hello to Paul from Alora. Met him at the Bala Falls Pub yesterday. We had a great chat, lots of fun. He's a traveling man, loves to camp, loves to do all those great things that you do outdoors. So just wanted to say great meeting, Paul, and thanks for listening. And that's it for now. Back next hour, something really cool at the Junction. That's right, the Junction. It's a great day. And also a great day for a parade. We all love a parade, don't we? A massive pride parade today, this afternoon. Have yourself a fantastic Sunday. It's going to be a beauty, my friend. Glenn Crowder for 640 Toronto. Now back to you, Rob.
20: Glenn, I appreciate it. Sounds like a solid lineup for the weekend. All right, stay with us. Weekends with me, Rob Fay, continues in a moment, right here on 640 Toronto.
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20: I will tell you this, as a person that has frequented the restaurant we're about to talk about, it is one of the best, if not the best. And now, with Speaky Awards, it might be the best pizzeria in Canada. I am joined by Vita DiGiovanni. She is a general manager of Spacca Napoli, which is a pizzeria out in Port Moody, British Columbia, who is getting some pretty high praise, not just on this side of the water, but on the other side of the pond, by Gambiro Rosso. Vita, welcome to the program.
7: Thank you, Rob.
20: Well, let's talk about this. The little pizzeria that could is now 10 years old and garnering some pretty international success. Can you walk me through what it means to receive this honor for a third straight year?
7: In many aspects, it's surreal for us. That's, like you said, the little pizzeria in the heart of Port Moody. But on the other side, I actually understand how Danny and Davide would achieve this award, the owners of Spacca. They put so much of their heart into this restaurant, and they raise the bar high. They make sure they're maintaining those standards of what it means to put a Neapolitan pizza on your table. And they do not waver, regardless of the demands of the public for things like, why isn't there chicken on our pizza or ranch sauce on the side? They don't waver. And so because they stick to these standards and maintain that level of authenticity, I can understand why Gambiro Rosso has awarded this to us.
20: I'm going to take you back in time to the first time that you walked into this pizzeria yourself, because now you're the general manager. You got to make sure that all the T's are crossed, all the I's are dotted. When you walked in, did you realize you were walking into something pretty special?
7: Well, I started off as I'm related and a friend of the owners. So 10 years ago, I'm actually a kindergarten teacher that was doing that full time. And so I came out as their guest on opening night, and I was blown away because Danny and Davide had this dream from when they were in university. They would carpool together to UBC, and they were pursuing different careers other than pizza, but they always discussed and dreamed about what it would be like to own the best pizzeria they could in the Lower Mainland. And they started to do this in their backyards. They each had their own ovens and were doing it. They brought it to life. And I would say that this restaurant is their passion project, which makes it so special. And that's why I love it so much.
20: I mean, that's a heck of a passion project when you can turn it into what it's become. It's the first pizzeria in Canada to receive Gambiro Rosso's three Speaky Honor. And that was in 2024 when it first happened. Correct. And you guys got a lot of media from it. How do you top what you're doing right now?
7: Well, we want to be clear. We've received in the last couple of years two Speaky. Like last year when we received the two Speaky, I think Danny, David, and I were like, we saw it as a little bit of a demotion. But our Italian chefs, right from Italy, they, because they're very

0: these stories. I mean, I guess that's a part of the success that you guys have had is there's a lot of passion in your restaurant.
1: A lot of passion is right. They're lucky they have me as the GM as well, because I need to be able to hone that passion. And I get it because I'm from the Italian background myself. Mm. I think some might say maybe it's elitist for us to have only be hiring Italians, like let's say in the chef position. But it's not that we don't want to hire anybody from here. It's actually a very humbling niche kind of work to be in. And it's not what you think. We've had people come in and say, here's my resume. I'm a pizzaiolo. Let me try. And we always say, sure, let's come and have a trial shift with us. Mm-hmm. But it's very humbling because it's such an artisanal craft. You know, understanding what a 48-hour fermented dough does. It's a live animal of its own. Working with a live fire that doesn't have a dial, learning to hand stretch in a very specific way. If you touch that dough in the wrong way, you've lost that aeration that you've grown over the 48 hours. So it's actually very, very niche to learn that cut. My hat goes off to my chefs because it's very specific.
0: Pizza Di Giovanni is the general manager of Spacca Napoli, a pizzeria in Port Moody, British Columbia, that has been named the top pizzeria in Canada. Yes. Vita, there are so many pizzerias in this country. I'm curious to know, because in certain industries, information gets traded and everybody kind of works collaboratively, and there's this little community that grows. In the pizzeria business, is that similar? Like, are you talking with your counterparts in different cities? Are they picking your brain for information, or is it top secret?
1: I wouldn't say it's top secret. And Danny and Davide are very humble men, and they have connections, for example, with the owners of Via Tevere down in the city. They're very close with them. And Pino Postorauer from Cerpinos has been really connected to Spacca. We even have a pizza named after him. So, and Danny and Davide travel the world, and specifically back to Italy every year, especially Davide. His wife is from Naples. So he's got his finger on the pulse all the time about what's going on in Napoli and how to keeping it real over here.
0: What parts of a Neapolitan pizza making process do you think people maybe underestimate when they're eating the finished product? I'm assuming from what we've talked about, maybe the dough, but could be the tomatoes. Like, what do you think?
1: Yes, I think it's, even though Neapolitan pizza is simple, like when you think about a margarita, it's dough, pomodoro, basil, sea salt, a fior di latte, mozzarella, and finished with olive oil. But each one of those ingredients, it's very niche. So like our dough is fermented for 48 hours. Our flour is 00, only imported from Italy. We only use DOP tomatoes, and it's not a tomato sauce. That is one myth, I would say. People often think that our pizza sauce is a cook sauce with oregano seasoning. No, it is just crushed DOP tomatoes. And because those tomatoes are so lovely, that's all you need. They're tangy and sweet, finished with some sea salt and fresh basil. Best thing ever.
0: I'm hungry. Yeah. It's early in the morning, but I'm ready to go. What time do you open? As I just wrap up this conversation, I think the story of what you guys have accomplished in 10 years just can't be understated, because you're in a really unique location. I remember when you guys first opened up 10 years ago, there were buildings going up all around you. There was a school being rebuilt, and Port Moody has grown in leaps and bounds over the last decade. But do you feel now that you're finally a staple within the community?
1: I say this all the time. I feel so blessed to be loved by the people in Port Moody. And we have people that are so faithful. We have a family that comes every Friday at 4, and they're there every week. We have some people that eat twice a week at Spacca. But what strikes me as well is how people will travel an hour and a half. From some people from Vancouver Island have come out just to try us. And it's quite an honor.
0: Well, once you start getting those speakies, people are going to come from a lot further than Vancouver Island to try your pizza. Yes. So, Vita, congratulations. I know that this award just came out this month, so I'm happy I was able to finally corner you and get you to agree to come on to the show. But
1: my pleasure.
0: Continued success, and please wish both of the gentlemen my best wishes, but more than anything, keep doing what you're doing and don't change a thing.
1: We will not. We promise you that. Come for margarita soon.
0: Man, there were so many times during that conversation with Vita where I was thinking back to when my wife and I started our restaurant, an Italian restaurant, by the way. There's so many lessons that you learn from that industry, usually the hard way. You do learn that passion matters and talent matters and style matters, But none of it matters if you're not giving people something that they actually want to come back for. And that's why Spaca has been so good.

0: that actually might be the biggest lesson that I learned, is cook for the people. Don't create and then assume that the people will come, because it's easy when you have a vision that you end up falling in love with your own vision. And, you know, you think the menu's clever and the concept's unique, but a restaurant is not built on your ego. It is built on trust, understanding what the community needs, and then just delivering it with heart. The best restaurants don't announce themselves to the neighborhood. They listen first. They pay attention, and what makes somebody feel welcome, and that's what brings them back. That, to me, was the real lesson. Build something special with the community in mind, not just your own imagination. And when the people feel seen, when they feel fed in every sense of the word, they will follow you. That is how a humble little restaurant becomes the best pizzeria in this country. All right, we'll take a very quick break here. When we come back, we're going to pivot, and we're going to go out to Toronto. Ed Eliaki is a show producer for Toronto Today. He's going to join me. We're going to get into the top stories from the Big Smoke next. I'm Rob Fay, and this is Weekends, heard across the Chorus Radio Network.
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0: Welcome back to Weekends, heard across the Chorus Radio Network. Well, one of my favorite parts of this show is being able to go across the country and see what is going on in other cities. So we're going to get you to Toronto, the mothership, as they say, as we are joined by Ed Elyaki, show producer of Toronto Today. Ed, welcome to the program.
17: Hey, Rob, thanks for having me. Big fan of your work.
0: Big fan of your work, which is part of the reason that we're hooking up here today. I'm going to start with the easy one because I have always said this, whether you're in British Columbia, Toronto, or any points in between, don't make a housing target because it just never seems to come to be. So a new internal Doug Ford government note admitting that it will not reach its $1.5 million home target. This was a big part, Ed, of his 2022 electoral campaign. Why would you try to say that you're going to make a million and a half homes when you don't have the workers to make them?
17: Right. It kind of seems like, you know, aiming for the stars, you land on the moon, kind of have those lofty aspirations, but I guess we get neither. Kind of seems to have flown a little under the radar with everything else that's going on, especially around Ford and the city and private jets and all that. But they are trying to, I guess, help that along with reducing development charges, and different municipalities are trying to tackle that as well. But I don't see anybody really building homes. And it seems like, especially with the condos, you know, they're trying to build these more smaller dwellings for maybe single people, and yep, people need homes and people like neighborhoods too. And you can't really just build neighborhoods when you've got such a limited real estate. So it seems like the only place to go is up, and we're not even going there.
0: So the document that was captured by Global News says, quote, "No promise to build more homes faster. Careful how we promise," unquote. So this is an interesting one because it opens a door a little bit for the opposing parties to maybe have a seam against Doug Ford, who, you know, really for the last decade, Ed, has had a pretty good stranglehold on Ontario. But it just seems like right now it's been a series of errors, from buying a jet and having to return a jet to setting up Angus Reid polls and then challenging them and calling them liars only to have them lash back. It just seems that Doug Ford is making a lot of unforced errors as of late. Is that a fair assessment?
17: I think so, but I also think that seems to be kind of part of his brand. Or it wasn't one of the first things when he came to office, or maybe it wasn't one of the first, but I remember earlier the license plates. Like, you know what, we're just going to get rid of these license plates that we've had forever. We're going to go blue and white. And then it turns out, wait, we can't do that because now you can't see them at night and you can't take pictures of them. And then you got to flip on that. Flip-flop, flip-flop, flip-flop. So, I mean, kind of on brand for him. One thing I thought that was kind of interesting about this report, it adds, there is, quote, "Not enough time for Indigenous input." And I just thought, oh, well, like, seems like you've had quite a bit of time, but no, not enough time for Indigenous input when it comes to, you know, making new housing pledges.
0: That to me is the crutch that buys him more time, is because, you know, when all else fails, just say that you need more time for consultation with First Nations.
17: Exactly. Oldest trick in the book.
0: We'll keep on this conversation because I think there's something there, but I do want to talk about something else that's going on in Toronto as well. We had the same thing in Vancouver. The cameras were out. People slowed down. Everybody didn't want to get that $300, $400 ticket. But then the province decided to take these cameras away. And with that, a new report also coming out saying that, yeah, speed is up in Toronto and across the province as well.
17: I wonder, though, is it because obviously people are going to be speeding more, but is it also, could it be that maybe the speed limits were too low to begin with? I understand, you know, around school zones, it's 40, but in certain areas, it's 30. And that seems maybe a little too slow for some people. I mean, if you're going 40 and a 30, is it that bad? Could be worse. And also on the speed thing, there was another thing that the province is doing, is they're kind of getting rid of speed limits on some highways, some of the more frequently traveled highways, or at least the ones I frequently traveled. But I thought that was a lot of need for speed going on in the city these days.
0: The Ontario Autobahn. I did not know that was coming.
17: It's certain parts of certain highways. So they're going from like maybe 100 to 110. I remember driving on the 401 from Windsor to Toronto many moons ago, and there was a speed limit sign, but it was blank. I even took a picture of it. It's like kind of like a choose your own speed Autobahn style for the for the 400 highways. But also, I think a big problem with the city, or the city's having, is it's a loss of revenue stream for them. Money is tight, as it is everywhere, especially in Toronto. So they're certainly missing out on some of that money.
0: So barely half a year after the provincial government ordered Toronto to stop issuing speeding tickets from the cameras it set up across the city, staff are now saying that the number of drivers just simply blasting past the limit has increased nearly 400%. It's unbelievable. I mean, that's not just 10 or 20%. That's four times what was happening before. And you talk about revenue, but at the time, Premier Doug Ford called the cameras a cash grab. He said it was designed to simply fund city projects and not make the roads safer. But 400% is a pretty compelling argument, Ed.
17: Oh, absolutely. But he does, for a premier who's in charge of the province, he does seem to pay particular attention to Toronto, just one city. He's always kind of getting his hand in the cookie jar there somehow.
0: Toronto Mayor Olivia Chow says she believes the cameras should be reinstated, and that would be to improve road safety. Ed Elyaki is a show producer of Toronto Today, joining me here on Weekends, heard across the Chorus Radio Network. And we have another thing in common. We are both in cities where there are currently World Cup games going on. We just had Canada taking on Switzerland earlier this week. I keep saying this. I know that I was kind of one of the guys helping with the doom and gloom stories beforehand, talking about taxes and talking about all the things that FIFA was doing wrong. But boy, I don't want to say I got to eat crow here, but I didn't realize the magnitude of just how special this tournament was. How are Torontonians making of this tournament, considering there's games in that city as well?
17: Well, I've been out and about here and there and seen a couple of the fan fests and fans in general. And, you know, the vibes are good. I'm glad that Germany won the other day because they were all in a good mood. Blessing in disguise was Canada actually losing to Switzerland, because now they go on to play South Africa. And so that arguably is a more favorable matchup than some of the other teams they could have been playing. So although they won't be playing in Canada, it's all about the opponent. And I think that's good for Canada.
0: Yeah, you know what?
17: And we might finally see Alphonso Davies make his debut.
0: Oh, boy. You know what? That was actually a hot topic. I would assume that would have been a hot topic anywhere across this country right now. Using him as the proverbial decoy, that to me was... Canadians are smart sports fans, and I don't know if that was Jesse Marsh's finest moment. But again, I'm not a soccer aficionado, but I'll digress on that. But at the same time, I was just kind of like, listen, it would have been really special if Alphonso Davies could have put his boot on Canadian soil in a World Cup game. He won't get that chance now. And I know what you're saying. You're trying to protect him for the round of 32. You're trying to protect that golden hamstring, or maybe not even piss off Bayern Munich, which is his team that he plays with overseas. But that is such a special moment to say that you played even a few minutes of a game on home soil in your own country. I just think that's a missed opportunity for Soccer Canada and for Alphonso Davies himself.
17: Hopefully he's going to be healthier and ready, and then we'll beat South Africa and move on to another round, and the good vibes will keep rolling.
0: It has been special vibes. Well, good vibes whenever you and I get together. Ed, I appreciate you letting me bounce you around from Doug Ford to speedy cameras to the World Cup. But thanks for everything that you do, and let's cross paths again soon.
17: Sooner rather than later.
0: That's Ed Elyaki, a producer on Toronto Today, joining us here on Weekends Cross Chorus Radio Network. Today could be the last day that we have Canada as a part of the World Cup. Of course, we'll be hosting a game or two before everything's said and done. But South Africa and Canada is at 3 p.m. Pacific today in Inglewood, California. So this is the last chance, potentially, that we'll see our national team take to the field in the 2026 World Cup. I do hope that Alphonso Davies gets on the pitch today. If anything, for Soccer Canada fans who have been clamoring for this moment, I still cannot believe that he did not get on the pitch, even for 5-10 minutes in Vancouver, just to say that the greatest Canadian soccer player to ever suit up for Canada actually had his boot on home soil during a World Cup game, because I don't think the World Cup is coming back to Canada anytime soon. So that was the opportunity, and it was missed. All right, quick check of the weather in Toronto. It is going to be a mix of sun and clouds today, high of 22. Winnipeg, warm, a little unsettled, with the potential for showers and thunderstorms. Calgary, also a risk of thunderstorms, with a little bit of bumpy weather today. And similar in Edmonton, as thunderstorms make their way across the central part of this country. In Vancouver, mostly cloudy, a chance of showers, high of about 19 degrees, with a 30% chance of precipitation. All right, we'll take a quick break here. When we come back, I'm going to introduce you to Jack Jedwab. He's part of the Canadian Jewish community. He wrote a really interesting article about an attempt to rewrite the history of Jewish refugees after the Holocaust. His work and commentary focus on Jewish identity, his own parents' memories, and preserving historical accuracy, especially right now when public debate starts to blur or distort those types of records. We got a great show still to come. I'm Rob Fay. Thank you for joining me this Sunday. Back with more Weekends after this.
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31: You're doing it again.
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32: 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And if it hits a 4 o'clock...
31: What does the radar say?
32: 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UV is solid all afternoon. Bug index is low.
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32: Yeah. Yeah, okay. Fire it up.
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0: Can came across a really interesting article that was penned by Jack Jedwab, and the article's headline was "The Nefarious Attempt to Rewrite the History of Jewish Refugees After the Holocaust." Jack, welcome to the program.
1: Thank you very much, Rob.
0: What prompted you to write this piece?
1: Because my sense for some time, and in particular since October 7th, is that there's been a broader campaign out there that involves, on the one hand, promoting anti-Semitism globally, and on the other hand, looking at the history of Jewish identity, if you like, particularly as that identity in the diaspora is connected to the relationship with the state of Israel, and trying to rewrite some of the history with the objective of questioning the legitimacy of Jews' right to self-determination. And in this particular case, they're sort of establishing themselves after the Second World War in the state of Israel. Now, again, we can get into all the politics about that and what's right and what's wrong in terms of what's evolved since that period. But to the extent to which that gets a whole range of people and influencers in particular to try to revise the Holocaust and the narrative around it and what happened thereafter is extremely troubling and should have no connection to all the politics around the conflicts that are currently underway in the Middle East, and in particular what's happened since October 7th, wherever you happen to line up on these issues.
0: What do you see as the danger when history gets reframed in a way that weakens or minimizes the experience of Jewish refugees?
1: It serves to, I think, foster anti-Semitism, to both delegitimize, which I think is largely the objective that we've seen from some influencers post the horrific acts that occurred on October 7th and Israel's military response to that. It serves the purpose of some who feel that in order to undermine the state of Israel and to question its legitimacy and to try to the extent possible to sever the connection between Israel, its Jewish population, and the Jews in diaspora, the idea of rewriting that part of history, which was a major contributing factor to the creation of the State of Israel, seems to both foster more anti-Semitism, stigmatize members of the Jewish community by increasingly trying to sever the tie between Jews that after the Second World War migrated to diasporas or migrated to what became the State of Israel.
0: And this is obviously personal to you. In the article, you mentioned your own parents, Barak and Bella. You talked about their immigration not being an easy one. Can you tell us briefly about your parents and the struggles that they faced and why maybe this ties into the article that you wrote?
1: So my mom and my dad both were born in a town called Pabianica in Poland. It's near the big city of Lodz or Łódź, as it's referred to. My mom was at the age of, I guess, 16, transported to the ghetto in the city of Lodz or Łódź, as they refer to it. And after 2 years there, was transported to the Auschwitz concentration camp with her mom, where she lost her mom. And she said, who's sent to the gas chamber. Her dad was on the train, but she never saw him again after the trip to Auschwitz. And my dad ended up in Russia. My mom thereafter met my dad in looking for family in a displaced person center back in her hometown, as was my dad after the war. They both eventually made their way to Israel. And as I say in the article, for those who wish to turn persons like my parents into victimizers or aggressors of the local Palestinian population at the time, my parents were seeking nothing but to find a peaceful way of life after all they endured and all they lost, which is most of their family members and my mom's home, from which she was, if you'd like, transported from her home to the ghetto and thereafter to the concentration camp. My mom and my dad never declared war against anyone, never sought to victimize anyone. And if anything, they clearly were the victims. But that's what's motivated me to write this, because if you look at the changing narrative that some people are attempting to serve up, it somehow resituates or repositions people like my parents as the victimizers on stolen land of others, when in fact, they were attempting to return to the lands of their ancestors, which was one of the only places that would actually admit them for refuge on the planet at that particular time.
0: Jack Jedwab joining us here on Weekends Heard Across the Course Radio Network. Time is sometimes the biggest challenge that we face, because as our grandparents pass on and eventually our parents pass on, the onus becomes on us to make sure that we can continue that story and story with accuracy. I want to take you to the very last thing that you wrote in this article that I came across. You said, if we're serious about preserving the memory of the Holocaust, we must also defend the truth about what happened to those who survived it.
1: You know, we're living in a period where there's increasing distance from what occurred. And very often people will look back at that era and say that was some time ago. And some will suggest that it's a time to move forward. Although I notice very often some of those same people will legitimately talk about Indigenous injustices that occurred hundreds of years ago and continue to insist on their relevance. And they are relevant, you know, as is slavery in the United States, and elsewhere remains relevant. But I find in conversations with people that will identify those historic markers and legitimately say they're important, that some of them will say it's time to move on from the Holocaust. I've been challenged to try to reconcile this sort of very selective way of emphasizing things that are or aren't important across history. But it's true that there are fewer and fewer survivors. My mom passed away the previous January. She wasn't able to tell her story anyways, because she suffered from Alzheimer's for the last 10 years of her life. So it's true, it'll be more and more challenging to tell those stories to future generations. And that's what represents a further concern for me, is that there's an awareness of the fewer survivors out there. And so I think some influencers with nefarious motivation, as I suggested, are seizing upon this particular time to attempt to rewrite the history, not only of the Holocaust itself, but what occurred thereafter in terms of pursuing a particular political agenda that is doing a severe injustice, not only to the survivors, but to the stories that they are seeking to convey to future generations, or sought to convey to future generations.
0: And Jack, before I let you go, I thought this was a really telling thing, and I didn't know about this until I read your article. I would have been under the assumption that Jews would have been welcomed in Canada. But the historical record, as you wrote, tells a much different story about Canada's response to Jewish refugees during the Holocaust. Can you just very quickly just share with us why Canada, for lack of a better phrase, might have turned their back on some within the Jewish community?
1: Yeah, I mean, it wasn't just Canada. There were many other countries, but, you know, there this refusal and resistance of Canada's governing body in the 40s to admit Jewish refugees, as, you know, well documented by the late Irving Abella and Harold Troper in their book None Is Too Many, revealing that bureaucrats at the time under the Mackenzie King administration were very resistant at admitting Jews and were very motivated by both personal anti-Semitism and also observing a broader climate of anti-Semitism in the country that made it possible for them to enact more restrictive measures. There wasn't an openness to admitting Jewish refugees, and hence that's why many of the countries of at the time in the post-war period agreed that it was legitimate and appropriate to enable Jews to settle in the land of their ancestors in the state of Israel, something which is coming under considerable revision. And I must say, I've often astonished by some refugee rights organizations today that are quite legitimately out there advocating for refugee admissions, and that somehow take the position that enabling Jews to return to their ancestral homeland as refugees, which they were, was some absolutely horrible thing, where they were sort of being settled on the land of others. Again, both a false interpretation of the history of the period and a real hypocrisy with respect to contemporary views on refugee admissions, since people like my dad and mom were very legitimately in situations where they were refugees by any standard and were not willingly admitted to a lot of other countries, which actually facilitated the Nazis' ability to do the horrendous things they did by virtue of their being able to say that a lot of other countries won't admit these people.
0: I appreciate you making time for me this weekend. It means a lot that we had this conversation, and hopefully we talk again soon.
1: I appreciate it. Thanks, Rob.
0: A break here, and when we come back, the July 1st CUSMA deadline. Does it really matter? Azim Isaji out of the University of Waterloo will break that down with us next.
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0: Welcome back to Weekends, heard across the Chorus Radio Network. Well, I keep looking at my calendar and I've got that July 1 deadline circled, and maybe I'm overthinking the process, but Kuzma should be on the table. Conversations are, I assume, being had, but I got to talk about it from just a good old-fashioned Canadian consumer perspective, just an average Joe's perspective. Azeem Isaji is an associate professor of economics at Wilfrid Laurier University in Waterloo. Kind enough to join me to break this all down. Azeem, good morning and welcome to the program.
12: Thank you for having me.
0: I just want to know, in its simplest terms, I see this deadline. I assume it's looming. Should I, as just an everyday Canadian, be concerned?
12: I don't think so. What it means at this stage is that if we hit that deadline and there isn't a new deal in place, is that Kuzma renews for a year. On its current terms, unless one of the parties chooses to withdraw. Canada is not going to withdraw. I don't think Mexico is going to withdraw. And I really don't think the United States is going to withdraw. I don't think that it has any, it is really not in its economic interest to do so. And it's not clear that President Trump has the authority to do that. So what will happen is that it will renew for a year and that process will continue again. So every year it renews for 16 years until at that point, then is, you know, if it is not, if we don't have a new deal in place or CUSMA is not renewed indefinitely, that at that point, the deal will expire.
0: When you look at how the Carney government, and I don't want to politicize this too much, but when you look at how the Carney government has approached Donald Trump, even in the last 6 months, it has been, in my estimation, pretty quiet on that front. Are you surprised the way that Canada's trying to maybe take the quieter, more steadied approach as opposed to getting into the mud with Donald Trump?
12: I think that's the correct approach. I don't think you bargain in public. That's generally a rule that you don't do that unless you have some very strong political point that you have to make. I don't know that the U.S. administration is necessarily scoring political points by doing this. It's very difficult to know what the motivations are for what the various stances they are that they are taking. But yeah, I think that's exactly right. I think you hold your cards as much as possible close to your chest. If they are political bargains that have to be made, you announce them as part of a deal, and then make the case for it politically after the deal is in place. As far as I'm concerned, I think this is what you do, and I'm not sure. I think in some ways it would be helpful for us if we knew how negotiations were proceeding, but at the same time, I think it's probably for the best that we don't, because deals sometimes, you know, there's a lot of hurry up and wait and pieces fall into place at the last minute. And that's hopefully what's going to happen. But I don't hold out a lot of hope for July 1st.
0: With July 1st being just a couple of days away, what would you be watching in the next couple of days? Would it be the language? Would it be the signals, a reaction from the industry? Is there a sign that you would say, you know what, things are going in the right direction or things are going in the wrong direction?
12: I frankly don't think we're going to see very much. I think that if we had a deal, we probably would have seen it by now. I think that my guess, and I think that's the way markets are responding and what most people seem to be think is going to happen, is that CUSMA is going to enter its renewal phase on July 1st. So we're just going to see a rollover and we will enter that period where we have these one-year rolling renewals.
0: Which Canadian sector is most exposed if this does turn into a more difficult negotiation? Like hypothetically, let's play the Donald Trump game here and say that he does say, you know what, screw it, I'm pulling out. Which sector is going to be like, no, we can't afford to have that happen?
12: Automotive. There's no question about that. The automotive sector is the most integrated sector with the U.S. economy. It's that there by design. We probably would not have an automotive sector were we not so heavily integrated in the United States. Prior to the Auto Pact in 1965, we had a very small automotive sector. We imported most of our cars. That's changed, obviously, since 1965. We're highly, highly integrated into the North American supply chain, into the American supply chain. If that were to change, and we were to lose CUSMA protections, it is not clear to me that the automotive industry would survive. Now, the other part of this is because the supply chains are so integrated, it's not clear to me that the U.S. side of it would survive either. So I'm not sure they have us over the barrel as much as we have them over the barrel. But that would be the sector if he said, I'm walking away, which would suffer immensely.
0: Azim Asaji is a professor of economics at Wilfrid Laurier University in Waterloo, joining us here on Weekends, heard across the Chorus Radio Network. I'm going to pull the lens back here and talk about our dealings abroad. Obviously, I've seen Mark Carney go over to the UK a few times and try to drum up business. We've got deals with China. We've got deals with India. How would you assess Mark Carney's maybe first year and a half on this trade front? I mean, I know that there's always going to be conservatives that don't like the way the liberals have handled this, and there's always going to be detractors. But from your estimation, how has he been able to manage Canada's wallet, so to speak, abroad?
12: I think he's doing the right thing. Right. We need relationships outside the United States. This is not a new argument. Political scientists, some economists had been making this case since at least the 1960s, if not before, that we were over-reliant on the United States and that it was going to be a political liability someday, that this was going to be a cause for concern. In the past, I think economic imperatives have overridden that concern. We had a stable relationship. The United States, behaved like a stable trading partner, and it was of an immense benefit to be around the largest economy in the world. But I think the recognition is that we can't rely on the stability of that relationship anymore. I mean, the United States, there have been three elections where Donald Trump has been on the ballot. He has made no bones about the fact about his views on trade. And that has had tremendous appeal, right? I mean, he won two elections and came close to winning the third. So I don't know that realistically we can think that going forward, even once Donald Trump is gone, that we will be able to return to the kind of relationship that we had. It's not the first time in Canadian history we've tried to pivot away from the United States. We had a movement like this in the 1930s. It didn't go very far, in part because the United States kind of climbed down from a lot of its protectionist measures at that point. So maybe this time it's different. The one thing that we know in international trade scholarship is that geography is one of the most important determinants of who you trade with. And we have a really large economy to the south of us, and breaking out of that orbit is going to be very difficult. So I think the deals are a good starting point. I definitely think that the goals that we've set, which is to double non-US exports, are not unrealistic, but it is going to take a lot of work. And it's going to take a lot of adaptation by Canadian businesses, workers, who really have been very used to being integrated into the North American market and doing business in that sphere.
0: Azeem, it's a great conversation. I feel like my blood pressure's come down about 15 points since we started.
12: So. Oh, that's great.
0: It's good to know that July 1st, it feels a little bit like the turning of the millennium, the old Y2K. Everybody's looking at July 1st thinking that things are going to go awry, but simple conversation lets me know that July 2nd is going to be just okay.
12: The sun will come up tomorrow.
0: All right. Thank you for the conversation. I'm glad we met today, and hopefully we'll get to do this again in the future.
12: Thank you very much, Rob.
0: Azeem Asaji out of Waterloo. Fantastic conversation and a great radio voice, I might add. My takeaways from this, July 1st kicks off the mandatory joint review of CUSMA. And it doesn't automatically extend or terminate the deal, but it does begin negotiations over whether to lengthen, amend, or even end it. And the three paths that are possible: long-term 16-year extension that preserves certainty, a move to yearly reviews that would create ongoing uncertainty for businesses, obviously, or one country, like the United States, leaving the pact, which could elevate tariffs even further and unsettle those integrated supply chains, like within the automotive industry. For Canada, the stakes are high. I don't care what anybody says. This is kind of a big deal right now. You think of auto and agriculture and critical minerals. They know that higher costs are on the other side of this if we don't get a deal done, and the uncertainty might be too unbearable for some. So, July 1st, even though it is not going to ring the alarm bells for everybody, it is definitely the starter's gun to what we hope is a prosperous conversation for all. Today's top stories on the other side of the break. I'm Rob Fay. 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
3: Now this update from the Canadian Press. Iran's foreign minister reiterated claims today that the country alone must govern the Strait of Hormuz. This as Iran launched drone and missile attacks targeting Bahrain and Kuwait Sunday in response to U.S. airstrikes against the Islamic Republic. The town of Lynn Lake, Manitoba, has been evacuated due to wildfire. The Manitoba government's website said Saturday the out-of-control wildfire is burning about 12 kilometers south of the community. Meantime, three firefighters have died and two others have been injured while battling blazes on the Colorado-Utah border. The RCMP say this year's musical ride in Ottawa will include a moment of silence for police officers killed recently in the line of duty. The musical ride dates back to the 1870s when off-duty Mounties would compete by performing tricks while on horseback. From the Canadian Press, I'm Lisa Laporte.
4: Happy Sunday, folks. Before you head out or maybe even just settle in, let's get to the weekend activity fix from your guy, Glenn Crowder.
5: Hey, thanks, Rob. Good morning, my friend. You know what? I cannot wait to give you all the great things to do in our city and the GTA because it's our first weekend of summer. We can say yippee. There's food, music, more food, and everybody loves the parade. But first, your 640 forecast. It's sweet, sunny, and 26 today. Tonight, 17. And you know what? That's perfect for Toronto Outdoor Picture Show. That's movie night at Christie Pitts on Bloor Street West. Premiere tonight, Guerrero's. That happens at dusk. Tomorrow, clouds and 25. But how about this, my friend? In the 30s by Tuesday and the rest of the week. It's the summer we all deserve. Okay, as I mentioned, everybody loves the parade. And how about this? 25,000 marchers, 250 groups, spectacular floats, and marching bands. It's Pride Parade. Now, this is one of the largest in North America, and there's obviously going to be some road closures. How about this? Just listen up. Rosedale Valley Road is going to be closed. Well, matter of fact, it's closed in about 25 minutes. Rosedale Valley Road over to Park Road. That's where they're going to be starting. It starts at 2 o'clock, and then along Dundas Street West to Nathan Phillips Square. Now, that'll close about 4 or 5 o'clock as well. There's also going to be a huge party tonight, a follow-up party, a street festival, and also DJs and everything. And you realize that Pride Month is a huge economic boost to Toronto. Over a million people attended, one of the largest in the world. Okay, let's leave busy downtown and head to Earl Bales Park. You know, that's Bathurst and Shepherd. It's the taste of Ghana. Now, you've mentioned Earl Bales Park before during the wintertime, but how about now in the summer with authentic, delicious food, great times, music, and everything, a huge celebration, a food celebration, culture, marketplace, cooking demonstrations, and lots more. It runs from 10 to 10. They tell me Trinity Bellwoods Park was packed yesterday with dogs. Party for Paws Pet Fair, a tail-wagging weekend. Now, looking to buy a dog, how about this? How about adopting? You ever thought about that? SPCA will be on hand along with Animal Rescue and all the great work they do. Tons of dog treats. They'll have vendors and food for the owners. It runs from noon to 6. And I'll tell you, Yorkville is always a cool place to hang. Restaurants and shopping, it's a big day for music. Matter of fact, the Toronto Jazz Festival continues. Over 60 musicians over the next week or so. Legendary and some famous ones as well. There's music everywhere, like parks, public spaces, outdoor stages, and immersive walking experience. All from music around Bloor Street West, Yorkville, and Hazel Avenues. And by the way, for a chill afternoon, head to the park. Sunday afternoon, Jazz in the Park is spectacular. It starts at 2 o'clock. And just a reminder, one of the biggest art festivals in the world winds up today in Toronto. Luminato leaves our town. And that's it for now. Have yourself a fantastic Sunday. Back next hour with Taco Fest and also Taste of Asia. That's in Markham. Great things happen in our city. Get ready for our real Toronto summer coming up, my friend. Glenn Crowder for 640 Toronto. And now back to you, Rob.
4: 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Thank you for the heads up. 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I'm Rob Fay. 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
4: Welcome back to the program. Glad to have you along for the ride. It is Sunday morning, but it is a very special Sunday morning. If you are a soccer fan or a sports fan, or you've just taken in any facets of this World Cup, because I got a chance yesterday to head out to Vancouver, had a chance to go to their amphitheater and watch England take on Panama. And I have to say, the energy in that city is phenomenal. It is over the top right now. And yeah, if you've been listening to this program over the last couple of weeks, you've progressively heard me start to buy in more and more to what is going on in this country. But England, Panama, Colombia had a game yesterday as they took on Portugal. There were a lot of teams around the world that were getting down. But today is our day. Canada getting ready to take on South Africa. They'll do so down in Los Angeles. You don't have to wait anymore. This is go time. We'll be talking with Vancouver Whitecaps play-by-play man Asa Raymond a little bit later on in the program to break down the X's and O's of this game. Because, yeah, I know we talk a lot about the fanfare and the taxes and all the things come with it. We will have a segment dedicated to how Canada can get out of this round of 32 and, dare we say, dance with the other 16 best teams on this planet. But one thing that I wanted to bring up, and I tweeted about this last night to mixed reviews, was the fact that there is one team in this tournament that has way more of a hurdle to jump than any other team. Now, I'm not talking about who the best 11 players are on the pitch. I'm talking about the way that this tournament has mapped out for Iran. Iran has had to depart after every single game, immediately after the game, pack up their stuff in Los Angeles, pack up their stuff in the Bay Area, and get shipped to Tijuana. And the reason is they're not cleared to stay in the United States for an elongated period of time. Donald Trump has allowed them, quote unquote, allowed them, and he's the president, to play their games, but then get out. So it forces Iran to depart quickly. It undermines player recovery, their preparation. It puts them at an obvious physical disadvantage compared with teams that are allowed their normal post-match rest and practice routines. So usually what happens after a game, and I've worked in pro sports for a long time, so I know the buses, I know the travel, and I know the luxury of being able to stay overnight and do the things that you got to do to get a good night's rest and at least start the rehab process and start preparing for your next match, if in fact there is

by officials that are linked to banned groups. And they'll present it as protecting public safety and tournament integrity. There had to be a workaround for this. There had to be a way that this team could have played at a pool that played out of Mexico so that they could have stayed in Mexico for the duration of at least the round robin, at least giving them the chance to get to the round of 32 and then deal with logistics like this. Because a lot of these players on a lot of these teams have been in North America for weeks before this event, training, preparing, getting all the wrinkles ironed out so that they could at least have a shot at competing against the best in the world, not to be for Iran. And yet, through it all, Iran is going to play on. They had a game. I think there was one of the games that was scheduled for Los Angeles and one game that was scheduled for Seattle. Apologies, guys. I'm fighting off a little bit of a cold here. If you hear the frog in my throat, it's not intentional, I promise. Their game after Seattle, the United States loosened up their grip by one extra day. They said, you know what? You can stay overnight, but we're going to ship you right back to Tijuana again, which to me is unbelievable. It's unbelievable that on this world stage, and again, politics be damned, the United States is in a war with the team that I'm talking about. I understand. And I'm aware of it. I didn't think I'd spend a whole segment talking about it, but I think it needs at least some eyes on it because this is where the world is supposed to come together. This is where, if you're going to bring a team like Iran into the tournament, sure, you go through the necessary security protocols to bring them in, make sure the paperwork checks out, do the extra backgrounds. If you want to do your pre-due diligence on the players and coaching staff that are coming over to this tournament, have at it. You're at war with this country, I understand. But once they clear those hurdles, they should be given every opportunity, like every other team in this tournament, to do the things that they need to do to compete, because that's what sport is, right? Sport is supposed to be above politics. I don't know how they even qualified for the next round. Good for them. And again, I don't look at Iran, these 11 players on the field, and say, boy, these are the 11, or they're really taking it to the Americans in the Strait of Hormuz. I look at them as athletes. And that's what FIFA is supposed to be. And that's where if you want the truth, the blame in this game is on FIFA. Because the governing body of this tournament, the governing body of soccer as a whole, should have been able to work with the United States and say, listen, we understand what's going on globally. We understand why you want heightened security. We understand that there is the opportunity to slip in some people from some unsavory groups, banned groups in this tournament. And if you find them, keep them out. But for those who pass those security checks, they should be given the same opportunities as every other player and every other coaching staff member on every other team in this tournament. Or if you don't want them in the United States, put them in a pool that allows them to compete. Like, keep them in Mexico. Shoot them up to Canada. Canada's got a significant Iranian population. I'm sure they would have been thrilled. And I'm not saying welcome society's worst. I am saying welcome a vetted global team that is coming to this continent to compete for soccer's greatest prize. I think that's fair. It's interesting to me that FIFA didn't buckle on Donald Trump's wish to keep Iran at a disadvantage. I mean, FIFA is the same agency that gave Donald Trump a peace award in advance of these games. Remember the made-up gift, the made-up trophy that they gave to Donald Trump? It's probably why FIFA right now isn't poking the bear, for lack of a better phrase. All right, we do have to take a break here. I didn't think I would spend that long on it, but it matters. It does matter. It's a part of these games.

0: we're celebrating right now in Canada and Mexico, the United States. This is us on the global stage. And right now, there's a team of those that remain that is playing at a significant disadvantage. And I just thought you should know about it. All right, we'll take a break here. On the other side of the break, I'm going to introduce you to a photographer by the name of Lisa Christine. Her work is second to none. And I know what you're saying, a photographer on radio. Trust me, she is one of the most gifted photographers and international humanitarian as well. And we're going to get her story on how she got behind the lens, the stories that she tells with her photos, and how she got the Dalai Lama to back her. We'll tell you about that story next.
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0: This is Weekends with Rob Fay.
1: Welcome back to Weekends, heard across the Chorus Radio Network. Well, there are very few times where I stop in my tracks and actually go back and reread and rewatch something. But I came across a website the other day and I said, I have to reach out to this person because her photography is world class. Lisa Christine is kind enough to join me. She is a person that has been behind the lens for many a year, but has taken some of the most extraordinary award-winning photos that I think I've ever come across. Lisa, welcome to the program.
2: Thank you so much for having me.
1: You have spent decades photographing people and places in over 150 countries. What keeps drawing you back to this kind of work?
2: I think the world is divine. I think we miss a lot by hearing so many negative things that stand out. But actually, people around the world are just like you and I, and there's so much more that we have in common than that we don't. And I've always been just curious about my fellow brother and sister around the planet. I'm really enamored and curious with our world.
1: I'm very curious to know how you balance beauty and purpose in the same image, which is something you do so wonderfully.
2: Well, the vast majority of my work is really about celebrating unity. And I do a lot of work with indigenous cultures around the world. And then you're probably speaking to the work that I do on cause-related subjects, such as modern day slavery, where I'm on the front lines and in the trenches with very dangerous situations of people being trafficked and things like that. And actually, for me, that sort of is the balance. It's seeing the wonder of the world and also the tragedy. And I think what's most important to me when documenting things that are challenging, like modern day slavery, that no matter how challenging or horrific the circumstances that I'm photographing someone, that really what I'm drawn to is their dignity and their beauty, no matter what it is that they're enduring, so that they're not objectified, they're elevated. And it's sort of a collaboration, if you will.
1: I think the first thing that I thought of when I started to really delve into your pictures is, how does she build that type of trust? Because anytime a camera comes out, immediately some people tighten up, some people shine even brighter. But there's that one constant of, do you trust the person taking that picture? How do you build that trust?
2: Yeah, that's the most important factor, actually, is that trust, in order that somebody actually allows you to see their truest self. I hope it's what I carry in myself, mostly. I always liken it to when you go and meet a stranger. And I always say a stranger is just a friend you haven't met yet. Like coming with an open heart and certainly a great deal of authenticity, myself explaining as much as possible what I'm doing, what my mission is, how their image will be shown in the world, things like that are very helpful. But yeah, it's just creating that relationship.
1: I often ask this of people. I said, have you had a moment where you're like, wow, how did I get here? And while I let you sit on that question, I'm just going to tell our listeners, Lisa's had Pope Francis inaugurate her exhibition at the Vatican. The Dalai Lama has hosted her work at the Global Peace Summit. She's addressed the United Nations. Let's just say it's quite the LinkedIn profile. Of all of the things that I've mentioned and many that I haven't, is there a moment where you've sat back, camera in hand, or maybe even with just a glass of wine in hand, saying, boy, how did I get here?
2: I think when I see a list of that, which I have done and accomplished, I sort of go, wait, is that me? But really, you know, again, it's just about all these relationships that happen and one thing goes to the next and the next. And it is sort of a marvel and beauty of creating life. But I'm pretty darn happy with my life. It's very, very meaningful to me, filled with a lot of joy. And regardless of the tenacity necessary and the challenges that I endure, the overarching resilience of the human heart is what makes me the most happy.
1: You can find her work at Lisa Christine, and that's Christine with a K, lisachristine.com. It is a website definitely worth checking out. I'm going to nerd out here and ask you almost a technical question on this one, if you would mind. Obviously, you've been shooting for a long time. Digital cameras have changed. I mean, I would assume you started early in your career putting the film into the camera and going from there. Has that changed? Has that been able to elevate what you're able to capture, just the newer technology that you have in your hands?
2: Well, it's interesting because the vast majority of my work is film and also large format and medium format. So that's kind of been my go-to. I don't know that the cameras themselves, whether analog or digital, matter so much as the spirit behind it. You still have a box that is full of the control of darkness. And you know, what you're going to let through the aperture and the prism in order to make that image. Actually, that doesn't change so much, but I always bring it back to the technique that we learn on our journey of any skill, and then the relationships that we build while doing so. I think that together creates the strongest, most stirring image.
1: Well, the images that you have are, they're breathtaking. It might be the best way to describe them. I want to go back to some of the pictures that you've taken. And of course, we're on a radio medium here, so I'm not going to be able to share all of the beauty of your photos in real time. But I want to go back to some of these enslaved people around the world, because I think this is a really big piece of the puzzle here. How are you able to get someone at their lowest point and capture that moment with such beauty?
2: Well, it's interesting you say that, because I've always heard it. And I think it's how I see. I don't think I'm interested in the horror of something. I think I'm innately interested in again, the beauty, like symmetry and color ratios and how light falls and things like that. And these aren't things that I sit when I'm photographing and think about. Indeed, there's not an instant to do so, especially when you're on the front lines of modern slavery. But I think it's a backdrop for how I operate through the lens, if you will. It's just how I see. It's very strange. But my background actually is in design. You know, that's what I studied, was a fashion and interior design. And while I finished school and decided, well, this isn't for me, and onward I went to something else, I think a lot of that heritage from learning still stays with me in how I perceive through a lens.
1: When did you realize that the photos that you were taking could have a social impact? Because I think in the beginning, we all just want a shot. And then you realize that it's become the shot that other people use to hopefully benefit somebody's life. When did that moment for you happen?
2: It happened when I started showing the work. You know, I did not intend to be a photographer. Indeed, I was somebody who photographed like most everyone else in the world. Although I had training when I was young, I was just always into the arts. But when people stopped in front of my images when I would show them, and their response was so visceral and powerful, I think I realized the power of it. That it's really that if I can allow the person in the image to convey their own empowerment out to others, that connection can be born, and social change can and does happen. I mean, it's a marvel, honestly. It's really something. But it's just watching people look at the image.
1: And you capture so many things beautifully. The beads on a child's forehead, the dust around a child who's carrying bricks on top of their head to go from one part of the village to the other. It is, it's really extraordinary. I very rarely reach out to somebody simply because I'm a fan. But Lisa, I just wanted you to know that your connection with your photography to so many around the world has such impact. Even to a guy up in Vancouver, Canada, who just happened to cross your page and said, I have to reach out to her to tell her how extraordinary her work is. So thank you for your time today. I'm much better for the conversation.
2: Oh, I so appreciate your time, really. Thank you for having me.
1: LisaChristine.com. That simple, with a K, Christine with a K. There are some jarring photography in there. I don't usually get into that stuff, but boy, it is one of those things. If you get some downtime today on a lazy Sunday, please check it out. And don't say it didn't tell you. It's some pretty great stuff. Okay, we're going to take a break here in a moment, get you your news, your weather, your traffic, everything relevant to your Saturday morning as you're stretching out your arms, you're picking the sand out from your eyes. On the other side of the break, had a chance to catch up on Friday with the leader of the official opposition, Pierre Poilievre, as he is doing a tour right now. Mark Carney, I think, kind of gave him a gift. There wasn't much for Pierre Poilievre to talk about over the last couple of weeks, if not months, until Mark Carney decided to open up the can on housing. And housing has not gone over well. And you can see it in the poll numbers in the days after Mark Carney's announcement. Gregor Robertson, the Minister of Housing, also, I think, maybe wants to revisit this, or at least should want to revisit this, because the way that this relief is being perceived to Canadians and that is that this is a huge bailout right now for billionaires. So I'm going to get you to some response from Pierre Poilievre, who looked at what Carney announced and said, I don't like it. We'll talk to Pierre on the other side. I'm Rob Fay, back with more after this.
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1: Welcome back to the program. Well, there's no doubt that the announcement this past week from Mark Carney and the federal Liberals has not sat well with a number of Canadians as he came out with this $1.5 million home buy that really, if you look through the red tape and you look through all of the pomp and circumstance of it, depending on which angle you're coming from, you're going to realize that this looks a lot like a bailout. And I know what you're thinking, Rob, you sound like a conservative. And I said, no. I worked in communications for a long time, and I can see when a message is delivered well, and I can see when a message does not land, and it lands like a rock. And this housing announcement screams bailout. The announcement was made by Prime Minister Mark Carney on the West Coast. He was out there with Premier David Eby, and even Eby himself, who's an NDPer, by the way. I do have to put that into the conversation. The Premier of British Columbia said, boy, I'll tell you what, this doesn't feel right. And this should not be a bailout for billionaires. So now you've got leader of the official opposition, Pierre Poilievre, just rubbing his hands together saying, this is what I've been waiting for. This is the moment where I can finally go to everyday Canadians and say, I told you that this was going to be a problem. So I'm going to get to some audio because I had the chance to fill in for Greg Brady on 640 Toronto Today, which is their morning show. And I had Pierre on the show. And so I'm going to play a couple of clips from this interview because I thought it was really telling as to how aggressive Poilievre was in this interview. And for months, if you remember, a couple of months ago, Poilievre was getting softer. It was almost as if he had an image, a rebrand. But sometimes you give a dog a bone and the old guy comes back. And Poilievre came out swinging when I asked him about bailing out these billionaire developers. Here's Poilievre talking about Mark Carney's announcement.
2: Well, the big news, of course, is that Mark Carney and the Liberals want to bail out billionaire developers. These developers made billions of dollars during the Liberal housing bubble, which was inflated over the last decade. And now that the bubble is bursting, they're losing money on the falling sale prices of their product. And Mark Carney came out and said that the developers don't want to lose money. Who does want to lose money? Well, somebody's going to lose money. And it turns out that Carney and the Liberals want that somebody to be you. They want to use your tax dollars to buy those condos up at higher prices than the market rate and then sell them or rent them out at a loss to the Canadian taxpayer. So waitresses and welders, barbers and small business owners, struggling seniors will have to pay taxes to bail out billionaire developers who just happened to hold massive fundraisers for Mark Carney, one in February and then one much bigger one for Liberal Housing Minister Gregor Robertson when he was mayor. They gave him a $25,000 a head fundraiser for him, and they're getting payback with your money.
1: All right. So the conversation continued and I actually snapped back. Well, I didn't snap back, but I said, well, listen, you know, the lofty goal of building 1.5 million homes in this country seemed audacious right from the jump. And I told him, I said, I got a couple of friends that work in this industry in the blue collar sector of construction. And they said there was never going to be an opportunity to get to that number because there's just not enough workers. And Poilievre shot back by saying it's not the way that that sounds.
2: Well, it is a big mess, but there is no labor shortage. There are 100,000 unemployed construction workers across Canada today who would gladly go and help build those homes, but there's just no one building. Despite Mr. Carney's promise and the Liberal promise now to double home building, housing construction has actually dropped. It's now lower than it was in 1971 when our population was basically the half its current size. Why is that? Well, because the biggest cost that goes into building a home today is government. It's development charges, taxes, delays, zoning, the consultants, lobbyists, lawyers, and accountants that you have to hire just to get the permit to go through. So more money goes to bureaucrats and offices than goes to carpenters, electricians, and plumbers to build a new home. So we've got to cut back on the bureaucracy and red tape. Offer the fastest building permits in the developed world. There should be no taxes of any kind on home building. And if you did that, then the projects would make financial sense and people and the private sector would build more affordable homes, just like they do in other countries around the world where housing is far more affordable.
1: All right. So the conversation continues and we switch gears and we talk about just right now a lot of stuff on the go. You've got the CUSMA agreement coming up in a couple of days. And a lot of people have said, don't worry, don't sweat it. But at the same time, I said, what's going on here? And he brought back the and this has kind of been his pillar over the last couple of weeks. He's talked about the cost of carne.
2: Canada's food price inflation is the highest in the G7. So if it were really global issues, then why is it that the other six G7 countries have lower food price inflation than Canada? They have the same global problems that we do. The answer is that it's not global. It's the cost of carne. What do I mean by that? One, we have an incredibly weak dollar due to the fact that carne has driven us into a recession. When you have a recession, your dollar drops, and the purchasing power of that dollar drops with it. That's one reason. Second, he continues to run massive money printing deficits. The deficit is actually twice as big under Carney as it was under Trudeau. That drives up the amount of cash coming out of the government, and that cash bids up everything we buy. Third, there continue to be high fuel taxes. There's a brand new carbon tax replacing the old one. It's newly repackaged and rebranded, but still expensive. That drives up everything that requires fuel. And if you got it, a truck brought it. So that is the cost of carne. That is why we're paying so much more than so many other countries. And our conservative approach is let's unlock and unblock our resources to boost our economy and our dollar. Let's cut the bureaucracy, the consultants, the foreign aid, the other ways to bring down the money printing deficits. And let's get rid of all taxes on fuel so that we can lower the cost of shipping the goods that you and I are required to live.
1: All right. So that was the spiel. You want to know what the conservatives' plan is? That's it. Cut costs on a whole bunch of different things. And you know what? When you're the official opposition, that's what you're trying to do. They go X, you want to go Y. But I wanted to get back to the polls when it came to Pierre Poilievre. So I'm going to include my question in this next clip that I play for you because, yeah, Poilievre spent 4 or 5 minutes going on about all the things that Carney's not doing and the billionaire bailout and the conservative speaking points, for lack of a better phrase. But then I got into the numbers.
3: Mr. Poilievre, I'm curious to know, with all of these things going on, Mark Carney continues to soar in the polls. Why do you think Canadians aren't getting this message yet?
2: I think he's built a beautiful illusion, but the illusion of Mark Carney is the opposite of the reality. You know, he's made a lot of wonderful promises that sound great, and people are still hopeful that they might actually happen. But, you know, we're now well a year and a half into Mark Carney, and what has really changed? I would ask your listeners, what's changed for you? The single mom struggling to buy groceries, the senior choosing between eating and heating. Is your neighborhood more safe? Are you seeing crime decline? How about the economy? Is your paycheck growing faster than your cost of living? The answer is, of course, all these things are worse in reality, despite the illusion of the daily announcements that Mark Carney is seen presenting on the evening news.
1: Yeah, it's a really interesting study in watching where we are politically, because coming from behind in the polls, some would say it's not always a bad place to be. In politics, it can actually sharpen a campaign. It can force discipline and maybe even get candidates focused on turnout instead of headlines. Because when a campaign is leading, it can sometimes get a little complacent. And when it's trailing, it has to work even harder. The downside, of course, is that persistent bad polling can damage fundraising and a little bit of media momentum, which is why I think we're seeing more of Pierre Poilievre over the last couple of weeks, is he's finally seen a little blood in the water and realizes that now might be the time to start trying to close that gap that we're seeing in the polls. All right, we'll take a quick break here. When we come back, I'm going to talk to you about how drinking can put your life in jeopardy when it comes to the water. We'll talk about that story next.
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9: 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Rain stays north of us all weekend. UV's perfect Saturday. Bug index is low Sunday morning.
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14: All right, don't get mad at me, but I'm leading with this. 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
1: Welcome back to Weekends, heard across the Chorus Radio Network. Pretty interesting study coming out of Simon Fraser University in Vancouver, revealing that alcohol significantly reduces your chance of being rescued from drowning. And I know that some people may say, well, that's obvious. But you know what? As families get ready for this outdoor summer, this study has found that there are some jarring numbers that accompany this, nearly 8 times more likely. So let's get into this with somebody who is in the know, somebody that was part of said study. Vienna Lam is a recent PhD graduate in the School of Criminology and the Center for Forensic Research. She has analyzed this for many a year and is kind enough to break this down for us on our program today. Vienna, welcome to the show.
2: Hi, thank you so much for having me.
1: So I want to know why you took on this specific task of trying to find out the things associated with alcohol and getting rescued. What brought you to this study?
2: I've been a longtime proponent of safer swimming for families. I've had some personal tragedies growing up as well. And so it's something that I've been involved in throughout my entire life, even starting in high school. It was something that I always tried to encourage my peers to actually go and do swimming lessons and do water safety. And as someone who absolutely loves outdoor water spaces, it felt like such a shame that it could also be so dangerous for some people and not everybody can enjoy it safely. So it's something that I've been pursuing for a long time, but this project is actually specific to something I did for my PhD, and it had 5 different chapters. This was one of the chapters, but this project specifically involved me working with Life Saving Society Canada. I've been a researcher with the Drowning Prevention Coalition Group, so the Drowning Prevention Research Center and the Canadian Drowning Prevention Coalition that produces the drowning prevention plans. I know it all just sounds, they all sound quite similar, but essentially it's a bunch of experts and practitioners that get together and we try to set the Canadian strategy for how we can best prevent drownings. Because if you look at the World Health Organization, they've listed drowning as one of the leading preventable killers in the entire world. And some of their estimates, you know, there are more than 300,000 people that drown. That's their conservative estimate. These are all accidental deaths as well. Like they're not even looking at homicide, suicide, or other manners of death. They're just looking at accidental ones. That really inspired me to work with this group. And we were trying to figure out, okay, not only how do we look at specific risk factors, how do we actually transform this data that we're collecting from every medical examiner and every coroner system into a centralized database where we can actually compare across provinces? Because the big issue right now is that we don't actually share a single database. All our provinces and territories actually have their own unique system and their own coding guidelines. And sometimes it's okay. It's easy to rectify. Like it's easy to fix whether or not you group lakes as the same with ponds and swamps versus keeping them all separate. But when we actually dig a little deeper into these coding practices, it actually reveals a lot of missing gaps. And that really was what drove this project. How do we make a unified system so that we can actually measure risk more meaningfully?
1: Obviously, you add alcohol into this mix, and it's almost assumed that that's going to be problematic. But when you were doing this study, were you surprised by just how sharply it increased the chance of a no rescue attempt?
2: Oh, absolutely. If you take it, for anybody, all the listeners, if you take a look at the paper, it's open source. Anyone can find it. If you look at the table 3, we essentially try to model out how different risk factors can predict the likelihood of not being rescued at the time of the incident. And what we find is that when it comes to alcohol involvement, it's almost 4x. You're 4 times less likely, right? And that's really quite scary. And you mentioned earlier, there are some factors that make you 8 times as likely to not be rescued. And that's certainly the case when it comes to pediatric incidents. Say if you're in the ocean, it sharply increases your likelihood of not being rescued. And it's a combination of factors. It's not just a single thing. But these models are really valuable because it can help us drive smarter policy about how we can prevent deaths.
1: The study also found that teenagers were far less likely to be rescued than infants, which to me was a little surprising. What do you think explains that age gap?
2: I think it has to do with guardianship. I think it has to do with whether or not we feel like there's a requirement, a parental supervision to actually keep, you know, your children in mind and always watching them. And it starts to teeter off, especially with preteens. I think the shocking thing that came out of this is how many preteens, so these are pediatric persons age 12 to 14. Mm-hmm. That's kind of when the parents let them wander. And I'm a latchkey child, so I was just playing with friends growing up, and you don't really think about it. I think a lot of folks, you know, that are having children now, they probably grew up that way. Mm-hmm. But what we find is that the access to these water environments is so much easier now with our bus systems, with transit, with how accessible these places are. And what we find is that preteens, especially when they're only with other minors, they don't do a good job of intervening. In fact, some of these deaths are rescuers. It was them witnessing, oh, my sibling fell in the water, and then they jump in after them. And unfortunately, both of them end up drowning. And so those are the most heartbreaking cases. And I think it really has to do with where they're perhaps playing, like, because a lot of the time, if you look at their activity, they're not working. They're doing leisure activities. And what you also find is that it's the preteens and the teenagers that are, they're in areas where there's no adult around. There's no adults, even just as bystanders, that are potentially able to intervene. And so I feel that if we don't we don't think they have full functioning and decision-making capacity in pretty much any other aspect of life, why would we believe that they would have that when it comes to being able to determine, oh, is this a water-safe environment in their decision-making about whether or not it's safe for them to jump into perhaps a dangerous situation?
1: You know, I found it really interesting that your findings came just a month after the Vancouver Park Board reversed its decision to remove lifeguards from four of its city's beaches.
2: I'm so honestly happy about that decision. Like, I have to applaud them for making that decision, because I think it would have been potentially a fatal error if they didn't. And I'm happy to put that on record, because there's a stark difference between supervision and guardianship. Right. I say parental supervision because I think that's what's commonly heard and understood. But supervision, when it comes to us understanding risk and surveillance, really specifically means someone who is appointed to be in a certain location, like a lifeguard.
1: Right.
2: So supervision, these lifeguards, it's not just that they have better rescue ability or that they're trained to perform a rescue. It's that they also know how to recognize riptides. I think a lot of people don't realize what hazards actually exist in our water. A lot of people will go swimming in our rivers, not realizing that some stretches have, mud flats that will trap you like quicksand, or that certain areas actually have a lot of metal shrapnel. And if you are carried by a river, you're going to get completely cut up. And so it's not just their personal swimming ability. The lifeguards also know what hazards exist, what areas are safe. And with the FIFA World Cup being in our city, we really have to be so mindful, because we have so many tourists that are in our waterways that may have zero understanding of what risks are specific to us.
1: It's a great study. Yeah, I love sometimes the simplest questions come up with the most complex answers. Vienna, what a great conversation. Thank you for this today. I'm better for it. And more than anything, I just wanted to say it's the summer. It's the perfect time to have this conversation, Vienna. So thank you for it. And let's talk again soon.
2: Yeah, absolutely. Sounds good.
1: All right, we'll take a quick break here. When we come back, we're going to switch gears. It is game day. Is Canada getting ready to take on South Africa at the World Cup? Yeah, Canada off to the next round. We're off to the knockout stages. And when we come back, we're going to talk about the business of FIFA. Yes, there's a lot of profits that are being made right now. The only problem is FIFA's keeping most of them. We'll talk about that next.
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2: Now, this update from the Canadian Press. Back and forth strikes between the U.S. and Iran are threatening to torpedo a memorandum of agreement between the two countries before it can be finalized. Iran launched drone and missile attacks Sunday targeting Bahrain and Kuwait in response to U.S. airstrikes that hit the Islamic Republic. Iran also threatened a complete halt in negotiations to end the war if Washington continues its attacks. A heavy drone assault by Ukraine set fire to a major oil refinery in southern Russia. Russian authorities say two people were killed in the strikes, with debris from downed Ukrainian drones sparking a blaze at the refinery east of occupied Crimea. And Canadian soccer fans will rally behind their team today as the nation takes on South Africa in its first FIFA World Cup knockout stage match. From the Canadian Press, I'm Lisa Laporte.
3: Happy Sunday, folks, wherever I find you. Before you head out or maybe just even settle in for the day, let us get you your weekend activity fix from Glenn Crowder. What is the latest, Glenn?
4: Hey, good morning, Rob. Thanks, my friend. I'll tell you what, this is a perfect summer trifecta, kind of going back to my horse racing days, 17 years as vice president of Woodbine Racetracks. But what that means is three in a row. This is what it is. Food, music, and a parade. And not just any parade. It's the Pride Parade, one of the biggest in the world. But first, your 640 forecast. You know what? You think it's going to be hot today, and it will be at 25, but how about by midweek for Canada Day? We've got looking at temperatures of 35, and it's going to be spectacular. Matter of fact, lots of sun today. Tonight, be 17 for the Outdoor Picture Show at Christie Pitts. Tomorrow, clouds, and then 25 by, I'll tell you what, by Tuesday, then bring on summer by midweek with every day over 30. That includes Canada Day celebrations on Wednesday. There'll be all sorts of fireworks, all sorts of local celebrations in town, so give your town a call before you head out and take a look at something that's going to be a fantastic family day, a Canada Day here in our beautiful towns. Okay, it's all about food today. How about tacos? Do you realize there's over 150 different kinds of tacos? They can get that at Taco Fest in Port Credit. Now, local chefs doing their thing, so to speak. Doing it upright, by the way. Mariachi band, salsa dancing, live performances, and more. It's at Memorial Park, they say, in Mississauga, but again, it's Port Credit. It runs from 11 to 7:30. Now, there's something special going down in Markham as our international food tour continues. How about Taste of Asia now? With culinary artists, celebrities, dignitaries, and food connoisseurs. It's basically a street party now. Take a listen to this. Kennedy Road is closed from Steele to Denison and runs from 11 to 5. And you know what? We talk about food festival today. Here's a quick list. We don't want to forget anybody, but there's a ton going on. Strawberry Festival in Stouffville, Asado Latin Festival, that's in Concord, Oakville Family Rib Fest, Party for Paws, Pet Fair, that's at Trinity Bellwoods Park. And just a reminder, one of the biggest pride parades in the world takes place this afternoon with road closures. Matter of fact, roads already closed with the parade starting at 2 o'clock, by the way. Now, the roads here, Rosedale Valley Road, along with Park Road, heading south to Dundas Street West and over to Nathan Phillips Square, should be done around 5 o'clock with a big wind-up party going to the wee hours in the morning in the village. That's on Jarvis Street. So congratulations to everyone for a fantastic Pride Month. And that's it for now. Have yourself a wonderful Sunday. The weather is perfect, my friend. Glenn Crowder for 640 Toronto. Now back to you, Rob.
3: 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Always something interesting going on. All right, stay with us. Weekends with me, Rob Fay, continues in just a moment on 640 Toronto.
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1: Welcome back to the program. People finding me bright and early this morning on my email. That is rob.fay@chorusent.com. My thanks to John for his notes and to you who have really covered a lot of topics this morning. I'm sorry that we haven't gotten to the place yet where we have a direct line where you can just text me and it comes right into the screen in front of me. We're working on it. We will get there. But one of the questions that came across to me this morning in my inbox is, Rob, you just touched on something I've been thinking about for some time. Why is it that everybody assumes that Canada is going to be making money off of these World Cup games when in actuality it will be FIFA that will be taking the lion's share of the revenue? That one from Ken in Vancouver, which is amazing because we just welcomed our Vancouver listeners into the broadcast. The only thing that I can say, and this is just from having multiple conversations with people in the loop, is that FIFA is easily one of the most powerful money-making machines in world sport, if not the most powerful money-making machine in sport. And the part that frustrates a lot of people is that it doesn't really look like a normal sports business. It doesn't sell shoes, it doesn't sell jerseys or season tickets to just one local market. It essentially owns the biggest tournament in the world. And that tournament just happens to be a global television phenomenon. It's a sponsorship magnet, and it is a licensing goldmine. So essentially, when you control the World Cup, you control everything. You get the broadcast rights, the commercial inventory, you get the hospitality packages, the branding, the access, all of it. And that means that the money flows in one direction first. It goes towards FIFA. And that's why people say FIFA keep most of the profits. And FIFA will frame itself as a reinvestment rather than profit. The organization actually says that it's a nonprofit, but yet it operates with huge revenues and huge reserves and this extraordinary amount of control over where their money goes. It's a heck of a nonprofit. There was a recent report that put FIFA's projected revenues for the 2023 to 2026 cycle at roughly $13 billion. That's with a B. And that just gives you a sense of the scale here. This is no small governing body scraping by on dues and donations. This is a global commercial powerhouse that is built around a single product that just happens every 4 years. Now, to be fair, FIFA does send money back into the game. They will tell you that they fund development programs, and they do. They support certain national associations. They pay out prize money. The winning team will get 50 million pennies to a billionaire company, but I digress. They help cover certain parts of the tournament operations as well. So there's a legitimate argument here that some centralization is necessary because without a strong central body, you wouldn't have a coherent global event that can actually deliver the broadcast value, the sponsorship value, and the standards that we're seeing right now across all these different countries. FIFA would say that their model is helping grow the game of football / soccer in places that otherwise would not have the same resources. It's a compelling argument. But the criticism here into countries like Canada is that FIFA still keeps the best part of the deal. It owns the premium revenue streams. It controls all the rules. And it decides how much of that money gets redistributed after the fact. And this is where the tension comes in, especially in Toronto,

model gets compared to a rights ownership model rather than the traditional sports leagues that here in North America we're accustomed to. Like, for example, a league like the NHL or the NBA, it depends on their teams, the games, and the local markets over the span of a season. FIFA doesn't operate that way. It doesn't run the domestic game day to day. It owns the crown jewel. It makes money, whacks of money off of their crown jewel, and uses that to generate revenue on a global scale. And don't forget here, broadcast rights are the biggest piece. Yes, there's sponsorship. Yes, there's ticketing. Yes, there's licensing and hospitality. And those are all high margin revenue streams because the event itself is the product and the scarcity that is built into it. And this scarcity is exactly what gives FIFA its leverage. There is only one World Cup. There are only so many official sponsors. There are only so many hospitality packages. And brands pay because the exposure is enormous. And fans will tune in because this tournament matters to everybody. So FIFA sits in the middle of that relationship and captures the value that is created by everybody else's demand. It's a really interesting business model. And it explains why the organization can generate these billions of dollars without even needing to build a stadium. They don't need to sign an athlete to a franchise deal. They don't need to run a weekly league schedule. I mean, it's amazing to me that they're doing all of this without necessarily even having to have infrastructure. But the result is a business model that is, on one hand, really, really effective and also deeply controversial at the same time. Again, supporters are going to say that FIFA structure is going to help keeping soccer global. It redistributes its money, like I said, across the game. And the critics will say that it is all about concentrating the power. They get to make whatever decision they make, however they want to make it, and nobody can say a thing. Both of these things can actually be true at once. Yes, FIFA does grow the sport, but make no mistake, it also profits from being the gatekeeper to the biggest sporting event on the planet. So when people ask how FIFA makes so much money, the answer is actually pretty simple. It owns the event that every single person wants and then sells access to the event at an absolute premium of a price. And it controls the flow of the revenue from start right through to finished. And when people ask why FIFA keeps so much of it, the answer is just as simple. Because it built a system where it gets to go. It's kind of the model that every person hopes to build. FIFA was able to do it, and believe it or not, do it on many other people's dimes. Incredible to me. Like, such an interesting study. I teach journalism at a university here on the West Coast, and I talk about a number of different things. I talk about the NFL, I talk about the NHL, and how people are surprised it doesn't make more revenue, but I always bring up FIFA. I'm like, if you ever want to see the perfect business model, much to the chagrin of many, including us taxpayers here in this country, you got to study it. It's really second to none. I do want to squeeze this in because there's another story here. What we're seeing right now between the U.S. and Iran. The U.S. has now struck Iran for a second day, and Iran is answering back with attacks on American-linked targets throughout that region. And that means that this is no longer just a single exchange. It's turning into a broader regional fight, and that is what is making this moment in time so dangerous. We're going to talk about this before the show is done. But once again, the biggest concern, the Strait of Hormuz. And that's one of the most important shipping routes in the world. We've talked about it for months now. And anytime there's fighting near it, the global markets notice it right away. We've just started to see the prices in oil come down, but they're going to shoot right back up if this deal falls apart. And if there's military conflict that becomes an economic problem for countries far beyond the Middle East, it's going to get to Canada quickly. And it's something that we've definitely got to keep our eye on. So again, bullets flying on both sides of the border right now. Iran sounded air raid sirens. Kuwait activated its air defenses. And Iran says it was hit with targets connected to U.S. forces in the region. So if this is the original fight back at it again between Washington and Tehran, those ripple effects will spread fast. So we're going to talk about that throughout the morning as well. All right, we'll take a very quick break here. When we come back, we're going to go to London, Ontario. I'll be joined by Mike Stubbs. He's the host of London Live.

0: Live with Mike Stubbs. When we come back, we're going to get into a number of things, including the Ford Jet. We'll get to that next.
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1: Welcome back to the program. Again, feel free to email me at any point in this broadcast, rob.fay, which is rob.f as in Frank, A-I, at chorusent.com. I'm usually pretty good at getting back to them, even during the commercial breaks. I had somebody that said, hey, Rob, are you the same Rob Fay from CHQB 1280 in Powell River? And I said, yes, I am. So back in 2004, it's such an interesting story. Back in 2004, I didn't have a job in the industry, and it was the first time that I hadn't had a job in this particular industry. And so I just kind of sent out a whole bunch of different emails and notes to different people saying, hey, I'm available, would love some help. And I got nothing. And so I went to all these different stations in Vancouver, Gary Rabel, Greg Douglas, all these different guys in the loop that were in sporting departments. And I said, I'll take anything. But none of them had anything for me. Because all I had really done was community TV and a little radio here and there. And they said, you know what, Rob, you need to get away. You need to go and do small market radio. And if you've been in this industry long enough, you know that that's kind of where many of us got our starts, was in small market radio, be it Sault Ste. Marie, Owen Sound, out here in Vancouver. You could go to, again, Port Hardy. You could go to Courtney, which was the big city. Or I went to Powell River. And it was a country music station. They ended up giving me the morning show. Get this. It was from 6 in the morning till noon. And then after, from 12 to 5, you would be the sales guy. And all of the equipment was outdated. It was an old riggedy building. And you just got your reps in. And so I was thinking about that during the break. And I said, you know what? The one thing that I will say is a lot of these people get their start in larger markets now. You know, supply and demand. And I loved my time in small market radio because it was so weird. Like so many of the things that we did. So I ended up going back into some of my notes of things that we did at CHQB 1280. And I don't even know if they do it. Maybe they do this more on the FM side of things. But we had a thing called telemarket where for 15 minutes every day, we would basically open up our phone lines and people could call us up and sell their stuff. It was kind of like Facebook Marketplace before there was Facebook Marketplace. So we'd have all these dudes and they'd be like, hey, I got an old pickup truck. You know, the alternator's not working. One of the tires is blown out and selling it for $500. Give me a call at this number. Or some guy had just, you know, grew some carrots and cucumbers. And he'd be like, hey, man, I got bushels of carrots. They're $2 a bushel. Come on up over here. I'm at, you know, 602 whatever street. This phone segment was crazy. And I look back now and I'm kind of like, can you believe that people would call up, give out their number to the public and say, hey, I've got a baby stroller we're not using anymore. If anybody wants it, it's $20 and it's yours. It was kind of like a garage sale, but on the radio. And it was wildly popular because everybody in that community was listening to see what everybody else had for sale. And when I first got to Powell River, I remember I was, you know, the big guy from the big city. So I'd sit there for the first couple of weeks and I'd tell everybody about, oh, and this is happening in Vancouver and that's happening in Vancouver and blah, blah, blah. And all of a sudden, one day, this guy calls me and he says, you know what, man? He says, nobody in this city is going to listen to you until you stop talking about Vancouver. They said, this is a Powell River radio station. We want to hear stuff about Powell River. And it was sobering. It was really sobering for me because all of a sudden I realized that I got to get off my high horse and start talking about the things that matter, like what's going on at the church and, you know, what's the new rental at Movie Gallery that you can get on DVD. I switched, I pivoted, and it was on. I had the best year before I came back to Vancouver, and all of a sudden those jobs that had eluded me before were suddenly there, and the rest is history. But here's some of the things that we did when I was there. If you don't mind me just delving into this, because I think these kind of games, I don't know if they would play on a national scale. Like, I don't know if I could do this on this show. We had a local town hall of shame. So every week we would call out the weird road closure or the bad parking spot or something that the city hall did that just was a quirk of the week. And I can only imagine that the councilors up at City Hall hated it, but every day we'd bang on them for road closures and why do they have this parking spot here? And then people would call in and be like, oh, you think that's bad? Well, wait to hear about this. We would also do a thing called small business shout out roulette. So we would pick one local business every day and we would tell their story in 30 seconds. I think we could totally do that on this show. I you know what? I don't care because we could do this all across the country. I do try to do some small business on this show already, but I think that'd be cool to do a small business shout out. We had this one called Weather versus Reality. And it was just this weird check-in on how the forecast matched what was actually happening in town. It's probably, you probably couldn't do that now 20, 25 years later because, you know, technology the way that it is. And then we would do a thing. We do so many stupid things here. We would do a lost and found. And this is how you know you're in small market radio. We would have people that would come up, be like, hey, I was at the mall the other day, the local town center. I found a pair of glasses. They're red frames, bifocals. If anybody lost their glasses, give me a call. I don't know if it ever worked, but it was great. And then the last one I'll bring up is we had a confessional hour. We would have people, they would call up and talk about what their bad habits were or their embarrassing moments or their dumb mistakes for the week. And that one, I'm telling you right now, we couldn't keep people off the phone from that one. And I started to share some of my stuff, which I know I shouldn't have done. Like, for example, my poor wife, God bless her. I can't stand going to the movie theater and somebody's hammering through a bag of popcorn beside me, the ruffling, the hand going through, looking for that perfect handful, or the nachos where the guy's just crushing a big thing of nachos. I just want to focus on the movie. Like if you take the occasional sip from your drink, cool. But some guy just plowing through a big bag of Doritos, it just drives me bananas. So I mentioned this on air and then another guy called and says, I have the same problem. And then another lady called in and said, there's actually a term for that. And so the next thing you know, there's all of these different people that are calling into this radio show in Small Powell River, British Columbia, talking about the fact that they hate listening to people eat. It's unbelievable. I don't know if it made for good radio. Heck, I don't know if this segment makes for good radio, but it was amazing to me that in these small markets, listeners love things that felt specific and familiar, not just generic, because I felt that these segments build connection. They make the audience feel like the show actually lives in the same world that they do. And so I think that might be part of my problem in this world is now that I'm into this really heavy news talk, I think I'm kind of built for the weekends because you know what? It's a little lighter. You don't have to get so heavy every time. And ironically, the next segment we're going to be talking about is U.S.-Iran tensions. But before we get to that, the beauty is just the fact that, I don't know. I think there's something to have a connection with people in Calgary and Edmonton and Winnipeg and London and today in Vancouver and Toronto for a few more moments. I love having these small town vibes and I don't think I'd ever trade them in. I really don't. The one thing that I would trade in though, and I've got about a minute here to tell this story, is I'm constantly trying to impress my wife, to much failure, I might add. So we have a wasp nest out front of our house. I have this little humble home in Pitt Meadows, British Columbia. It's about 45-minute drive from Vancouver. And all of a sudden, my wife comes in and she's like, oh, by the way, there's a hornet's nest or a wasp's nest out front. And so immediately I'm like, all right, well, let's call somebody to try to get it. And she's like, well, why should we call somebody? We could do it ourselves. And on the inside, I'm like, who's drawing that straw? But of course, the dude is going to draw the straw. So last night, under the cloak of darkness, I get my can of wasp out with the little straw that you put into the sprayer. And I just, you know, put my shoes on. I've got like two sweaters on so that I don't get stung. My pants, I look like I'm honestly going to rob a store. And finally, just start spraying. And I spray and I spray and these wasps are coming out. I'm like, oh my God, how much longer do I have to do this? And I come in. And I'm freaked out. I look like a cat that just saw a dog across the street, you know, tail up, all that stuff. And I'm thinking, God, I hope this works, man. You know, I hope she looks at me and says, attaboy. I'm like, that's my man. But I was so timid coming back in. I'm like, yeah, and then there were three wasps. And then all of a sudden there was five wasps. I'm the least masculine moment probably of the last year for me. So then this morning, before I, you know, leave to do this radio show, I'm like, well, I'll go check. Maybe the wasps have all left. Maybe my spraying was so accurate and so perfect that onward we go. Oh, no. There's like a dozen hornets now. There's like they've multiplied. Like, is this a good thing? Like, if you know how to deal with a hornet's nest or a wasp's nest, please help me out, okay? rob.fay@chorusent.com. I know I'm going to be calling the company anytime, but I'm hoping when I go home today, my wife was impressed at least that I gave it the proverbial shot. Okay, we do have to take a break here. I'm looking at the clock. When we come back, we're going to be joined by one of the most reputable names in the business when it comes to breaking down tensions between U.S. and Iran. Great segue. Alan Sanders, former Time Magazine senior reporter, is going to stop by next.
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1: Welcome back to the program. Well, if you've been listening to the show and probably the last couple of shows, you can see this ceasefire between the United States and Iran on very shaky ground. Wanted to talk about this with one of the best in the business. Alan Sanders is a former Time Magazine senior reporter. He's a professor emeritus of political science at St. Peter's University in New Jersey. Kind enough to join me. Alan, welcome to the program.
2: Thank you, Rob. Good morning to you.
1: Good morning. From your perspective, Alan, how fragile does this ceasefire look this morning? And what are the biggest signs that this could either hold or collapse?
2: Well, I think it looks quite fragile this morning. We've had a sort of tit-for-tat military action by both Iran and the United States. And it doesn't seem that they're even agreed upon the actual terms, immediate terms of the MOU. That is to say, how to keep the Straits of Hormuz open. Iran insists that ships must go through a channel that's on their side of the Straits. The United States says, no, we control the Straits. They should go on the other side of the Straits. So really, even the MOU agreement seems to be misunderstood, or at least it's so vague that both sides believe that they can interpret it their way.
1: When a ceasefire is this tense, what matters more in your estimation? Is it military restraint on the ground, or is it political messaging coming from Washington and Tehran?
2: Well, I think what really matters the most is negotiations, which should be done in private so that both sides can air their maximum positions, but then, of course, compromise quietly behind closed doors and then ultimately announce whatever they've agreed to. So the real issue is what is going on in the negotiations. And right now, the military action seems to be overshadowing this. We don't really know if there are any real negotiations going on. Always underlings talk to each other, not necessarily the top participants, but it's unclear whether any negotiations, meaningful negotiations, are going on. But it's quite clear that each wants to assert its authority over the Straits of Hormuz. And of course, that was supposed to be the first thing that was settled, and it doesn't seem to be settled at all.
1: Alan, you've covered politics for many a year. This morning, we've heard Pakistan come forward and say that they want all parties to just stick to the MOU. Then Donald Trump goes on social media and issues a pretty stern warning to Iran. I don't know if that's a negotiating tactic, a real threat, or maybe both, but you've covered many a president. I don't think I've ever seen any leader use social media in the way that Donald Trump does. Is this a problem? Is the fact that you've got people that are trying to keep peace, they're trying to negotiate, and then you've got the president of the United States going on his social media platform to just kind of wing it?
2: Yeah, and that, of course, is unprecedented, as you suggest, and that's one of the problems with this administration, not just in foreign policy, but in domestic policy. But look, one of the big issues is that I'm not sure that Donald Trump really knows how to negotiate. Certainly, he was a real estate dealer, so he claims, you know, a real big dealer. But in commercial negotiations, in business negotiations, if you don't like where things are going, you can simply walk away from the proposed deal. But in politics, and certainly in foreign affairs, you can't walk away. Whatever you do has consequences, and you need to deal with those consequences because the other actors don't leave. They're there. And if they've achieved part of their objectives, well, there you are. If they haven't achieved any of their objectives or many of their objectives, there you are again. And you need to be able to react to both kinds of scenarios. I'm not sure that Donald Trump really knows how to do that. Private deals are very different than public deals between governments and between entities on the foreign stage. And I'm not sure he knows how to do that. I think the fact that on one day he's making threats, on the other day he's saying the deal is almost all wrapped up, indicates that he is kind of flailing about, doesn't quite know where things stand and how to react to where things stand.
1: Alan Sanders is a former Time Magazine senior reporter and professor emeritus of political science at St. Peter's University in New Jersey. Alan, you mentioned actors, and I'm curious to know what role do outside actors, including Gulf states and other regional players, even play in either stabilizing this or worsening the situation?
2: Well, I think many states are interested in what's going on there. Of course, the Israelis very much so, and of course, all of the Gulf states. The real issue for all of them is how reliable a partner is the United States? Whatever the United States decides to do, whether it is for their interest or against their interest. It's unclear to them whether under Donald Trump, the United States will maintain whatever its position ultimately manages to be. And so, again, it's uncertainty. Then, of course, you've got the wider world that depends on the Iranian oil and unimpeded access in the Straits of Hormuz. And they also don't know what the American position ultimately is. So you've got a lot of uncertainty. And then you've got also on the other hand, the notion that the United States has not been very kind to its traditional allies. I think we all know that. I'm sure Canadians fully understand that as well. And yes. So really the United States has developed a position that makes it an untrustworthy international actor. And that's not good for the world. And certainly it's not good for the United States.
1: Alan, looking ahead, what would you be watching over the next, say, 24 to 48 hours to judge whether this ceasefire is still alive or not?
2: Well, I think the first thing to see is whether the shooting, the military action by both sides either ceases or winds down. That would be a signal that the parties are interested in going back to serious negotiations. If it doesn't, if this tit-for-tat scenario continues, then I think we can say that the MOU is in serious trouble. Then if, of course, the military action, goes down, then, of course, we have to pay attention to what, if anything, we learn from the negotiations. I would say about negotiations to end any military conflict, one should not pay really all that much attention to the top echelons, like the vice president of the United States. You really want to pay attention to who is negotiating these agreements behind closed doors, the underlings, so to speak, because that's where the real decisions will be made. The top actors only come in when something has actually been agreed to. And yet again, that's another problem with the way the United States has been handling this. Vice President Vance has been shuttling back and forth to the negotiating table. But that's not the way agreements are made. You send in your top team at the end to sign whatever agreements have been agreed to. So yet this is another element that many people here in the United States criticize. Why are you sending the vice president? You need to get the technicians at the, down the line of authority to negotiate and to feel out the other side to see what they're willing to give and also just make the compromises that need to be made behind closed doors.
1: Alan, you know you got a good guest when they beat you to your next question. I'm so glad that we've had a chance to connect today. Thank you for your expertise and your insight, and we'll chew on that on the other side of the break, but thank you for your time this morning.
2: My pleasure, Rob. You have a great day.
1: You as well. Alan Sanders is a former Time Magazine senior reporter, professor emeritus of political science at St. Peter's University in New Jersey. Very big deal to get Mr. Saunders onto the show this morning. Would love to hear from you on this. We can always keep the lines of conversation open. Hit me up on my socials at Rob Fay. That's R-O-B, F as in Frank, A-I. You can hit me up via email, rob.fay@chorusent.com. Yeah. Again, bombs falling on both sides of Tehran. And now we're starting to see more conversation going back and forth that this ceasefire is on very shaky grounds. And Pakistan acknowledging that, the United States through Donald Trump on his social media saying this morning that, hey, you act up and we're just going to keep on bombing. And Tehran is not blinking in the face of those tweets or truths, if you will, from Donald Trump. So again, on a Sunday morning here, as we look abroad, a very shaky ground, and that will play a role in how our prices here in Canada reflect in the coming days, if not weeks. Okay, we'll take a break here. When we come back, it is time for Canada and South Africa to get down in Los Angeles. That game on the World Cup stage coming up a little bit later this afternoon. Ace Raymond, voice of the Vancouver Whitecaps, will break the game down next.
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24: From the National Newsroom of the Canadian Press, I'm Lisa Laporte. Iran's foreign minister reiterated claims Sunday that the country alone must govern the Strait of Hormuz. Abbas Araghchi made the claims during a state visit to Iraq, noting any interference in the matter will only lead to a further delay in reopening the crucial waterway. This as Iran launched drone and missile attacks targeting Bahrain and Kuwait Sunday in response to U.S. airstrikes against the Islamic Republic. BC's premier says his first ever trade trip to China is focusing on pitching the province's forestry products and energy sector around LNG development.
25: Premier David Eby says China is the province's second largest trading partner, and his government wants to grow trade beyond the United States with a goal of doubling international trade over the next decade. Eby says U.S. tariffs are really hurting BC's forestry sector, while Chinese tariffs are also affecting key industries, including seafood. He says many jobs in BC depend on the province's relationship with China, and he hopes the trip will help get some of those tariffs lifted. EB says he received briefings from the RCMP and CSIS before the trip, and the government kept the full itinerary private to avoid giving competitors an advantage while BC looks for new customers and deals. David Augustine, The Canadian Press.
24: The town of Lynn Lake in northwestern Manitoba is now under a mandatory evacuation order due to wildfire. The Manitoba government's website says the out-of-control wildfire is burning about 12 kilometers south of the community of 500 people. It was evacuated twice last year due to wildfire. Canada's telecom regulator is defending its new rules meant to empower consumers by eliminating certain junk fees. The CRTC's Scott Hutton says it's all about making it easier for consumers to shop around for their telecom services and that Canadians are tired of being nickel and dimed.
0: Get out there, shop, figure out what you need, and Canadians will get the better prices and will get the better services. And yes, it's an issue. You know, I don't know of a Canadian who's not frustrated with their telecom bill.
24: Even if the junk fee ban prompts telecoms companies to increase their plan prices, Hutton says it's better for competition and transparency to charge that money up front rather than through surprise fees later on. And would you believe the RCMP's celebrated musical ride is almost as old as Canada itself? Well, it is.
1: Chief Instructor Sergeant Derek Quilley says the show is an important symbol of the country, and the special sunset ceremonies being performed in Ottawa this week, ahead of Canada Day, are a sweet slice of pure Canadiana. The musical ride dates back to the 1870s, when off-duty officers would compete by performing tricks on horseback. Every year, thousands of people gather to watch the musical ride in the nation's capital. Rob Westgate, The Canadian Press.
24: This is The Canadian Press. In sports, Canada will play its first ever knockout game in a men's FIFA World Cup today, taking on South Africa in a round of 32 matchup in Los Angeles.
2: The Canadians finished second in Group B following a 1-1 draw with Bosnia-Herzegovina and a 6-0 victory over Qatar and a 2-1 loss to Switzerland. South Africa earned its first ever spot in the knockout round by taking second place in Group A with a 2-0 loss to Mexico, a 1-1 draw with Czechia, and a 1-0 upset of South Korea. Canadian head coach Jesse Marsh says captain Alphonso Davies is back to full health and will play the game after missing all three group stage matches as he recovered from a hamstring injury. The winner of the round of 32 game will advance to the round of 16 tilt in Houston on July 4th. John Kennedy, The Canadian Press.
24: In CFL action Saturday, Calgary beat the BC Lions 41-33, while the Texas Rangers defeated the Toronto Blue Jays 7-4 in the major leagues. From The Canadian Press, I'm Lisa Laporte.
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27: 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My name is Jeremy Wiseman. I'm joined by Jerry Caraya. And big pullback in the precious metals market. We're going to try to parse out the information that's coming our way to help those that are holding physical gold and silver. And I do stress physical gold and silver, help them understand what is going on and to have the patience to wade through this market. So Jerry, there is, we were talking before the show, there is a lot of mixed messages. Silver right now trading at $62 an ounce. Gold is trading at $41.32. A couple banks did come out. Let's go right into the mixed messaging. A couple of banks came out and said that they're changing their forecast down. They don't see gold getting past, I think, $4,500 for this year. I think that's down from $5,000. And they're claiming that it's because interest rates, they expect to see four interest rate hikes.
3: That came from Bank of America seeing four interest rate hikes. And that's a big flip from where they were, a month ago, Jeremy. So, you know, these are mixed signals because, you know, when we look at these things, we understand that, okay, higher rates could be, is a major headwind for precious metals to keep those prices capped. But on the flip side, the other signal is central banks. They continue to buy. Central banks are set to step up purchases going over the next year. In fact, China just continued to add to their reserves. Another world record pace, and imports surged to the most in 2 years. This is coming from Bloomberg. China imported 163 metric tons of gold in May. It's the highest since 2024. So revising forecasts for gold lower. Let's just unpack this for a bit. You're going to revise your gold forecast lower
27: because they speculate. See interest rates going higher. This is where I don't understand, because
3: yes.
27: Warsh came out and said, okay, we're not raising rates. We're not lowering them. We're keeping them where they are. And by the way, no more forward guidance.
3: We're not going to tell you what we're going to do.
27: So
3: you're not going to have any signals.
27: Where are they getting the signals that the Fed is going to raise three or four more times?
3: So we were talking, are there some leaks within the Federal Reserve? If it's not going to be Warsh, is there one of the board members that is leaking information? Is this just bank speculation now, just throwing in, hey, there's going to be four rate hikes?
27: I'm pretty sure it's the board is leaking it. They're saying this information comes from the board, or they're just completely making it up. But we'll say it came from the board. So the question then

0: obviously paper. People with the physical aren't, you know, breaking down the door to sell. However, at the same time, did you hear about the open interest for December?
1: I'm looking at it right now, Jeremy. This is where it gets interesting. When you have the precursor to the bull market that we are still in, yes, a 23% correction in this market feels uncomfortable. We understand. We've been in this market for a very long time here at Guildhall Wealth. We've been assisting individuals and companies and even charities to own physical precious metals outside of the banking system. And we understand these markets, that corrections are normal in secular bull markets. So when we look at positioning, and Jeremy brought up the open interest in the December COMEX gold call, this was a precursor to the bull market that began a year and a half ago, 2 years ago. So this call, want to just elaborate on that, Jeremy, or would you like me to just...
0: Yeah, no, go for it.
1: So open interest in the December 2000, $20,000 COMEX gold call jumped by another 515 contracts, bringing the total to 28,212. This enormous amount of positioning at a level most investors would laugh at today. Basically, someone is betting that the gold market is going to be a lot higher by the end of the year. Now, 20,000 is a lot higher. We're talking about multiplication happening here. And we have to, you know, filter through all of these mixed signals. On the one hand, you get forecasts lower. Why are they forecasting?
0: Not all of them. Bank of America is still calling for six.
1: Calling for six. 6K on gold, even 300 silver. So some forecasts are looking at the fundamentals. This is what we try to do and filter through and go back to the fundamentals, because whatever the policymakers do, when they're faced with debt, recessions, and right now liquidity shortages, everything's getting sold off. The market stress is leading towards more liquidity, larger deficits, and currency debasements. So nothing has changed. The deficits are large. The sovereign balance sheets are getting weaker. And the wording from the Fed is changing as well. When we are focused on solid growth to offset inflation and currency loss, strong productivity, and a firm commitment to price stability, he's focused, I believe, Jeremy, more on the not so much strength of the dollar, but the credibility of the U.S. dollar in trade, moving forward in the mercantilist push, and getting the U.S. back to a place where they're respected for trade and in being industrious.
0: And there's also the collateral angle to everything, right? We do believe, as Vince Lancey does, that the market, in moving back to gold as collateral, right, that was what the Bank of International Settlements did by making it a tier one asset. It means that it can be used as collateral. And so what is that collateral worth? What is it worth in a world where the debts can be, you know, 40 plus trillion? I don't even know what the debt in the U.S. is. Is it 46 trillion? You know, they're adding a trillion every 3 months or something like that.
1: But the biggest risk in debt, Jeremy, is that derivatives, what people don't really understand. Warren Buffett called them the financial weapon of mass destruction. And what we're seeing is that everything is being sold off. Sure, gold and silver physically are not being sold off. I mean, a few countries had to liquidate some gold to buy maybe oil, to buy material, to pay debt, to even get some cash. Liquidity right now is dry. What's going on when there is a global margin call, which is what we're seeing right now, because higher rates are actually adding a lot of panic and worry, as you should. If you have a lot of debt, guess what? You're paying more interest on the debt. You run the risk of going bankrupt. You're going to see delinquencies amass and just going crazy. But the derivatives, that can and will destabilize the bank's financial health. They represent $1 quadrillion, or 16 times the world's GDP. We're talking quadrillions, an astronomical figure. You can't even explain what it is. But the explosion of this time bomb, this debt time bomb, could bring about the bankruptcy of the entire financial system. So it looks as though Warsh is, you know, he put a guy in his advisory board. The first guy that he hired on last week was Paul Winfrey. And he's an advocate of going back to the gold standard. He wrote this Federal Reserve chapter in the Project 2025 papers. Many of those in

0: initiatives have passed, focused on immigration, tightening up spending, a lot of these conservative things. One of them is incorporating the gold-backed treasury bond. So this is, I think, the key takeaway for me in filtering through all the noise. Sure, it may sound bearish right now for gold and silver, but it certainly right now is a clear setup for what we call the future, the golden age, what we're heading into. And it does involve tremendous amounts of gold and silver. If you need to build anything out or back the dollar, you need to go back to the original money, historical money. For over 2,000 years, gold and silver has been. And collateral, it's always been gold and silver. The petrodollar delinking has happened. It's underway. And we're going back to the original collateral.
1: There's certainly a lot of chaos going on. There's a lot of mixed messaging going on. It's hard to figure out, you know, why are you holding gold if Google's getting hammered? You know, is oil going up or going down? You know, we talked about mixed messaging. Oil's come down. Oil seems to be continuing to go down. And yet these banks are calling, saying that the Fed's going to raise rates, except that if the price of oil is coming down, then that's disinflationary. Well, why are you raising rates to battle against that inflation, right? Which is it? And so I'm not sure if this messaging coming out of the back room of the Federal Reserve to these banks that are now reshaping their forecasts is accurate, because how are you going to raise rates in a world where the price of oil is coming down?
0: Right.
1: Right? Which is it? Do you have inflation or you don't have inflation? What is causing inflation? I guess that's where Warsh comes in to say, we got to look at how these numbers are actually calculated. Look, you're tuned into The Real Money Show. We're looking at prices in the gold and silver market are down today on Tuesday, June 23rd, as we record the show. And basically what we're doing today is a quote from Wall Street. Eric Young put this out and I thought, man, this guy's got great timing on this. It's a scene in Wall Street where he goes, the old man on the trading floor, he turns to the Charlie Sheen character and he says, man looks in the abyss. There's nothing staring back at him. At that moment, man finds his character. And that is what keeps him out of the abyss.
0: Yes. Character.
1: Yeah. Speaking of a man with character, as you know, Alan Greenspan passed away at the age of 100. As we go to break here, let's honor him with one of his greatest quotes, which is, deficit spending is simply a scheme for the confiscation of wealth. Gold stands in the way of this insidious process. It stands as a protector of property rights. Remember that, property rights. If one grasps this, one has no difficulty in understanding the statists' antagonism towards the gold standard. The number, 1-877-8-SILVER, the website, guildhallwealth.com. 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
3: 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Rain stays north of us all weekend. UV's perfect Saturday. Bug index is low Sunday morning.
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3: Why did he say anything?
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1: Welcome back to The Real Money Show. 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At Guildhall Wealth, we only deal in physical assets, gold and silver, as a property. We were just saying that gold and silver stand in the way of the confiscation of property rights.
0: Right.
1: And owning an asset like gold and silver is just that. It's an asset. It's not an equity. If you're doing futures, options on futures, you could be getting killed. You got to time the market perfectly. Mm-hmm. If you're doing ETFs, you don't get delivery of that product. You are investing. You're getting exposure to the market, and maybe that's okay.
0: Mm-hmm.
1: One of the challenges of those things, of course, is it's very easy to get caught up in the emotions of what's going on in the market.
0: Absolutely.
1: So, Jerry, I just want to address that for a moment. I've been mentioning this to a few clients this week, so I thought I'd share it with our audience in general, which is, you know, everybody wants the big one. I get that. We all do. You know, 1980, silver goes from $5 to $50 in 90 days. By the way, why? It was the Iran hostage situation,
0: mm-hmm.
1: right? It was the takeover of Iran that started the whole thing.
0: Right.
1: Very interesting.
0: Absolutely.
1: That it's kind of a
0: full circle.
1: Full circle moment in many respects. We also had, which was a big thing in the business at the time, from $5 to $8 was a huge move. $11 to $21 was a massive move. In 2010-11, to go from $20 to $48 was a massive move. And then in the last year, we saw between basically October and January, the market go from what it was like $35 an ounce to $130 an ounce, mm-hmm. or $120 an ounce. So we all want those big, big moments where it all happens almost overnight.
0: Mm-hmm.
1: At the same time, as someone who's held precious metals for 20 years, and you look back and you say, you know, silver's up 750%, something
0: right.
1: like that in Canadian dollars. That is a big move. That is the move. It happened while I didn't watch. It happened through whatever emotion I took from the market or it had on me didn't matter
0: right.
1: at the end of that time. Now, I'm not saying everyone has the same timeline, but we've always believed that people should always hold some physical precious metals in their portfolio.
0: 100%. You have to do that. We always want the home run. We understand. And we have to also understand, you know, the other team. And the other team is playing dirty right now in the game. And unfortunately, the main issue is the currency that's dwindling away in purchasing power. So anything that you're trying to do as far as investing goes, as far as my investment goes and what I hold, I have to be cognizant of what the currency is doing underlying the asset, it's depreciating faster than the rate of inflation that we're given. It's not 2%. The rate is much higher than that, double digits. So we understand, you know, we understand the financial system looks more precarious than ever, not just the volatility of the stocks or the bond markets or even gold and silver. It's about the debt markets ultimately. And we expect that the volatility will continue to increase, but, you know, we hold during this time. And that's why the central banks are going to continue to accumulate to hold, because there is a transition. You know, realistically, all the roads as pointed in the Exeter's pyramid, when things become risky and there's a burnout of all the risky assets from the derivatives market, they trade back into gold, and which will lead to ultimately higher gold prices. So these pullbacks, again, they may seem uncomfortable, they may feel uncomfortable, but the equation's still the same. Nothing has changed for gold and supporting gold markets. So we always take a step back, look at the playing field, and understand what we're playing here. Yes, you want the quick flip, but that quick flip mentality is how we got here in this mess. More and more debt is always needed, and this is thankfully is being fixed right before our eyes. I mean, we're seeing the implementation of a lot of new acts and laws coming into place in the U.S. And it brings me even further solace. And you know, fundamentally, I understand this where we're headed. So, you know, you need not worry when you're holding gold and silver. It's your hedge.
1: I think the challenge to anyone holding physical gold and silver is access to a daily price. And I'm not advocating to remove that. I'm saying that when you buy an asset like a property, you don't think about trying to figure out what that thing is worth day in, day out. But with precious metals, it's easy to go out into the world and look at what the price is, refreshing every 15 seconds, and you can get really sucked into the day-to-day drama of what's happening in the market. Yes. Especially if there's a timing factor there. Oh, I'm going to need the money, you know, that I've put into gold and silver. I'm going to need the money in such and such a time. Now, for me personally, if I'm putting fiat currency into gold and silver for a short amount of time, my expectation, and this is a very specific example, but my expectation is, I'll give you an example. Let's just give an example. Sold a property, bought a property, renovating, probably going to need the money in 7 months.
0: Mm-hmm.
1: Okay?
0: Yeah.
1: So this is me. I'm not giving financial advice here. I'm just giving an example.
0: Okay.
1: So you could say, well, I could put it into a GIC and get 3% on $100,000. I'm making nothing. There's no point, and it's
0: you're
1: only for
0: backwards.
1: 6 months. It's $1,000 I'm going to make, right? Whatever it is. If I put it into silver and I think it can go up, you know, 10%, then that's better than putting it in the GIC. I'm willing to take that sort of short-term risk with the asset.
0: Sure.
1: Again, that's not an investment. That's just saying, look, I could leave it in the bank as a fiat currency and have it do nothing, or I could just store it in an asset.
0: Mm-hmm.
1: Now, I can't expect the moon on that. You know what I mean?
0: Of course.
1: I can't. But if I end up with anything over 5% net at the end of the day after 6 months or 7 months,
0: you
1: I'm talking
0: it.
1: About a short-term thing,
0: mm-hmm.
1: you take it.
0: Yeah.
1: Which is to say that sometimes there's a portion of your portfolio that it's not there for the complete long-term.
0: For sure.
1: It's just not.
0: Right.
1: But if you're holding a portion for the long-term, there is no doubt that you can look back over a 10, a 5, a 10, a 15, 20 year period and say, look at that chart.
0: Yeah.
1: It's a pretty sweet looking chart. And what is that chart telling you? It's telling you that all fiat currencies are going to zero. And it's going to continue that way unless they actually start to back those currencies with gold.
0: Yes.
1: And I can tell you right now, you could be blue sky or gray sky in terms of what's going on in the world, but central banks are buying gold for one of two reasons, and they coalesce with one another.
0: They
1: overlap. It's, I'm buying it because there's chaos,
0: mm-hmm.
1: and I don't know what's going to happen, so I'm going to, you know, I'm going to hold it in gold and keep the sovereignty, et cetera.
0: Mm-hmm.
1: Maybe they're printing the money, and
0: mm-hmm.
1: you know, they get first crack at it, so it's cheaper,
0: print
1: it's free. But what happens if that collateral gets revalued? Well, that takes care of the debts in many respects. Maybe we don't pay down the debt tomorrow, but we have all this collateral against it all of a sudden.
12: Mm-hmm.
1: Now, the U.S. weaponized the dollar.
12: Unfortunately.
1: Not even ChatGPT is going to argue that one. Okay? There's going to be no pushback on that. But that also means that countries aren't necessarily going to accept another currency just because.
0: Just because.
1: They're going to say, yeah, well, you know, the U.S. could do it. You guys can do it. We don't trust it. What can we trust?
0: The weaponization has happened around the world, from Cyprus, from in Greece. You know, freezing of bank accounts have happened in Canada because of the nature of the bank, the nature of the banking system. The financial system is built on the SWIFT system. That structure allows these central banks, which are, you know, Keynesian and maybe communist and socialist in their advancements, and they're not really interested in you owning anything. They've used these mechanisms to freeze and weaponize the financial system. So the system is needs an upgrade, Jeremy, and the system is looking towards this massive upgrade, and we're following these trends because this is where the money has to flow. You know, if you weaponize something, the money has to flow somewhere, like freedom, where it is honored and taken care of and loved and cared for.
1: Is this like Gresham's law?
0: And this is the Gresham's law that is moving side by side. I'm not going to want a central bank digital currency if the same owners and the same
1: publisher. Well, they just voted to cancel that in the U.S.
0: Exactly. We're moving in a different direction beyond the Cloward Piven pushers who want to destroy nations and borders and have borderless systems and no voting and no ID for votes. Project 25, the agenda has been laid and the groundwork has been, and we're following this agenda of moving back towards soundness and trust and building trust. And to do that, we're seeing the upgrades from the Clarity Act to the Genius Act to the Bitcoin Act, Silver Act. All of these things are leading up in this year, heading into July and July 4th. A lot of speculation, Jeremy, about the implementation of remonetizing gold, moving back. And just going back to the Fed and talking about this guy, Paul Winfrey, his first advisor, he has discussed specific paths toward a commodity-backed dollar treasury, including the convertible treasury instruments, on the blockchain. He has these quotes in the book, in his chapter in the book, a commodity-backed money for most of the U.S. We never had inflation, he said. New dollars are not costless to the federal government. They must be backed by some hard asset like gold. And the treasury could set the price of dollars at a particular price of gold. He's discussing revaluation at a time where we're now being introduced new legislation and movements toward quantum. This is going to secure the blockchain, because you know what, Jeremy? I'm not going to put my gold on some blockchain and the thing goes, something can crack it later on, because that's how quickly we're advancing technologically. So the Genius Act has told Tether, hey, are you really back one-to-one with the dollar? If not, we're going to audit. And what did they do? They became the largest buyer because the Treasury made them buyer of gold. They beat out all the countries last year, the top five according to the World Gold Council. Who was it? A company called Tether doing what? Crypto, and they're in communication with the Treasury. Okay, I'm paying attention to this, and as you should. When you have gold and silver stored in a vault, an audited vault, ownership is verified on a blockchain, transactions settle instantly. You can cut out the middleman, and guess what? You're not going to get frozen by some crazy central banker. The quantum resistant encryption protects the network. Thank God. I need to make sure my gold is safe and I have access to it. And you have treasury oversight. So this is away from the fiat. This is away from anything but sound money. Removing what Judy Shelton admonished the U.S. to move away from Keynesian policies and adopt sound monetary policies, abandoning the Keynesian idea that growth is inflationary. It looks as though, Jeremy, that we are headed quickly back to this system, And the question is, if the future financial system requires this, you know, transparency, trust, because we all know, Jeremy, dealing with clients over the last 13 plus years here for me at Guildhall, trust is gone. And if you, and when you build trust through tangible reserves, the question would be, are gold and silver currently undervalued right now?
1: You mean clients experience that lack of trust?
0: Lack of trust elsewhere. They were burned elsewhere. Maybe they came from a former communist regime. They moved to Canada and they realized, wait a minute, Jeremy, it's happening here. You know, people have their guard up more than ever before.
1: There's definitely been an eroding of trust in Canada. You know, you know what happened with the Freedom Convoy. You see what's happening with just everything that's creating the inflation around us. You mentioned the Clower-Piven strategy. If you understand what that is, you'll see it everywhere happening.
0: You need to know what that is.
1: Around our country. And there is a malaise. There is people are upset. People are looking around, they're realizing, wow, we should be absolutely rich and rolling in it, but that doesn't seem to be the political will.
0: Right. And considering this trust, you know, looking at gold and silver being the future in the new financial system, aren't we pretty undervalued, in my opinion, relative to the role that they will play going forward in the financial system? So this is a great opportunity to get into the market and to own your physical precious metals, own your sovereignty, own something neutral, own your own collateral, and don't let the government or the banks use your collateral to finance whatever plans that they have. They're not for you. You have to do it yourself.
1: And even just understanding why you're owning physical precious metals.
0: What is the why?
1: So stay tuned to The Real Money Show because we're bringing you the why. The number, 1-877-8-SILVER, the website, guildhallwealth.com. 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
1: Welcome back to The Real Money Show. The number again, 1-877-8-SILVER. The website, guildhallwealth.com. We're only dealing in physical gold and silver. These are assets that can be passed down through generations. And even if you hold it in a physical vault within your registered account, we have a lot of clients that when the accounts go from RSPs to RIFs, or the locked in RSPs roll over to the LIFs, clients start to take delivery of the physical precious metals as part of their payments every year. And mm-hmm. We love that because it's a signal that it is an asset that can be passed on through the generations. And I love that that's something that we can do within the registered account portfolios.
0: It's so good.
1: But Jerry, I want to make an observation on the recent pullback, because I've been in the market a very long time. And, you know, when you have a big run-up, first of all, I would say, you know, the market's pulling back, but I don't see a lot of analysts out there calling the end of the bull market. In fact, quite the opposite. They're coming out emphatically saying it is not over,
0: right?
1: But you are getting a big pullback here. Now, in my experience, and I can point back to 2020 as a good example of this, mm-hmm. You know, sometimes the market comes down and everyone thinks, okay, this is probably the bottom. And, you know, I've been in financing before, and right when you think that's when it is about to get a little bit worse, mm-hmm. and maybe even a little bit worse after that. And so it's kind of like the markets can kind of give you a threshold of pain that you didn't realize you had.
0: Very true.
1: It's like I think the baby's gonna stop crying.
0: No,
1: and it's like no he's sleeping. It's not getting better. But at the same time, you end up with this capitulating washout that happens too, that I've come to almost lick my lips for, right? Like rub my hands together.
0: Mm-hmm.
1: I know there's a lot of hand wringing right now, but I mean, like rubbing my hands together, because you start to realize, okay, this paper stuff will stop, and then the market will start to run again. And then the people who are doing the investing into the ETFs and stuff like this, they will jump up back on board. So I wanted to give you a little quiz that I gave my client the other day.
0: All right. Okay. Fire away. I hope I pass.
1: Let's talk about silver. Jerry, at $95 an ounce, would you feel that it's inevitable that silver will go over 100?
0: Yes.
1: Okay. What about 90?
0: Yes.
1: What about 85.
0: Yes, I said 83.
1: Okay.
0: So 83 would be my launch pad.
1: Okay. And what about 80? Are you feeling if you saw the price of silver at $80 right now,
0: uh-huh.
1: Are you feeling like, oh, that's going over 100?
0: Yes.
1: But what's your timeline?
0: You know what? Exactly. Your timeline. It could be a day. It could be a month.
1: Okay. So I guess I should contextualize this. I did start by saying, if we saw the year end, mm-hmm. for me personally, a little above $80, I would be ecstatic, because that would send a signal to the market that we're moving.
0: Yeah, we passed the bottom.
1: We're no longer in a stage of like, yeah, it ain't happening, mm-hmm. right?
0: So a little dislocation.
1: Yeah, so like at $75, are you feeling like this thing's going to break 100 anytime soon?
0: It's possible around 70. We've seen the 70s over the past, you know, 5-6 months. We've been trading sideways. But once you hit into the 80 zone, it starts to get interesting. And I believe that you can clearly, I would be confident and say that we have gotten through the bottom.
1: Yeah.
0: And I expect more topside potential, more momentum, more buying, more participation.
1: Yeah.
0: And we can only imagine what's going on fundamentally in the world when things start to pick back up in silver. It's probably something to do with the Fed, maybe more deals with the Iran. You know, they're meeting, they have a 60-day period of ceasefire deal. More and more, but they're squeezing out more and more from the regime. It's interesting as the time progresses, you're just getting more.
1: Yeah, we'll get into that. I think that just from a market perspective, I think that when you start to see $80 silver again, you're very interested, right? You might not be buying $80 silver again. You're very interested, right? You might not be buying with, like, jumping in because the market's running higher and you're trying to get on board before the train leaves. but you're paying attention. You're really paying attention. And I think at $70, you're not so much interested.
0: Mm-hmm.
1: Like $70 would be a little bit of a wah-wah.
0: Yeah.
1: $75 would be a wah-wah. But once you break $80, so we've got some moves to make here. But remember, right now in the metals market, you are going to have higher highs, lower lows. The market is going to have a bigger swing now. It's no longer $5 to $8, which was an absolutely gigantuan move back then,
0: right?
1: Now you're seeing these $20 swings, right? You can get those, and you're going to have to get better at – you're now in bigger wave territory, mm-hmm. is what I'm saying. You're now on a bigger boat. You're in a bigger sea.
0: Yes, this is the momentum building up. When you're making these bigger waves, these broader ranges, you're building a good – a setup for a good breakout and topside move. Again, if this was 1980s, yes, you know, we would be worried, but this is not the 80s. If it's not 1980 where you had the markets come to the rescue and start injecting things to push the metals markets down. The world now is drowning in debts. The governments cannot afford these high rates, and ultimately every single market and crises demands more liquidity. That's why we view this correction, or I do, not the end of any gold or silver bull market. This is just the continuation of it. But as a reminder, like you mentioned, that volatility will be involved. It's the price that I pay to own real money in a world on paper promises. I love that idea that I can tell my client, hey, you don't have to withdraw cash out of your RIF account. Jump back into a leaky boat of a currency in your retirement, that's a failure strategy for my retirement. I don't want year over year less and less more loonies with less purchasing power as I advance in my retirement. I could take physical out, and that's what you get with physical. Not all silver exposure is equal. You get ETFs, ETPs, unallocated storage in a supply squeeze, and you know, I don't believe in waiting for, if you don't have any ounces, if you don't have gold or physical silver in your portfolio yet, you're open to a lot of counterparty risks. Because in a supply squeeze with something so rare as silver, you may not have an opportunity to get it. And that's why access matters. And talking about, you know, the counterparty risk, a quote from Alan Greenspan, he said, "I view gold as the primary global currency. It is the only currency, along with silver, that does not require a counterparty signature." And I think that's what it comes down to. In the liquidity crunch, when you need to get out of the market and get back into cash, you got to get that liquid asset class. And that is gold and silver. Why? It does not require a signature. If I sold an ETF or a future, someone's going to sign and pay that and promise to pay me that. Am I going to get it? Maybe not.
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1: 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I know, look, we're talking about the market pulling back here. Ultimately, it's up over the last 5 years. It's up over the last year. It's had a tremendous performance. It's going to, in our mind, continue to perform. But, look, we are sensitive to the fact that people are going to look at this market and feel disappointed, right? That the market's down. Because, look, we're human. We want it to go in only one direction, okay? Mm-hmm. But we want to walk you through what's going on with the pullback, right? And we have to understand right out the gate that this is a paper pullback. This is not because all of a sudden there's a massive supply of product. The paper price would have you believe that there is mass quantities of physical product out there, that there is no demand for the market at all because the price is coming down. Nope. And yet we're beseeching you to look at the numbers and say, how can that possibly be if China is buying a crap load? If Poland is buying a whole bunch and they're on their way to owning, a massive amount, you don't see central banks selling anything. Why are we not following the smart money?
0: Mm-hmm.
1: Now, again, silver's in deficit. We're using more in industry in silver than is coming out of the ground. So why is it that the paper price is down? When does the rubber hit the road? And how do you have that be sustained? And it's like, well, look, markets aren't always just perfectly accommodating to the market where it's like, look, we're running out of that, so raise the prices, right? Oh, there's an abundance of this, so lower the prices. It's not that efficient.
0: No.
1: It's not always that efficient. There's also the fact that there's going to be a whole bunch of people who are buying it on the dip.
0: Mm-hmm.
1: Like you, our listener, our favorite listener, don't know how many rich people are buying this right now.
0: Yes.
1: On the dip, who are calling us, I got to get more, right? Who are desperate to buy on the dip because they see the lower price and they can't wait to take advantage of it.
0: Mm-hmm.
1: Wealthy people are getting into the market. They're buying those dips. They're not locked into emotion.
0: Right.
1: You look at one of the best traders, hot commodities, Jim Rogers. He says, I am not selling anything, but I might buy more at the right price.
0: Right.
1: Right.
0: This is the mixed signals we're talking about. You have all of the facts that show us that the deficits are here. As we advance technologically, there is over the last 5 years, there was a 120 million ounce deficit in silver. Going towards 2030, forward-looking, there could potentially be a deficit above 1.5 billion if we continue to grow this way, and we're not going back. So, yes, absolutely. When you're looking at the fact that countries are putting in laws and making silver a critical mineral here in the U.S. and North America, that means they're not allowed to sell it. So what's being sold? And I think prices, when the rubber hits the road, when things happen and start to click with prices, if you trust those prices, understand that we will have a revelation of new prices globally with Project Forge. There's going to be more and more silver prices coming from exchanges. So price is one thing. You better have access to the real thing, because you cannot just turn a switch on and get higher prices and get automatically create more silver.
1: Maybe, for instance, Jerry, it's during January you had, you know, we talked on the show, oh, you know, look at Shanghai, the premium. Oh, it's up to 10, it's up to 15. Crazy premiums. Now you hear from Vince Lancey that they're backing off. They're not feeling as desperate to get the product. They feel like, okay, maybe they acquired enough that they needed for a moment. Maybe they're able to relax a little bit. Maybe they're being lulled to sleep because the price is coming down as well. The question becomes, oh yeah? Well, what happens when you need it again?
0: Mm-hmm.
1: Right?
0: Right.
1: Are we right back to where we were? Because that seems to be the emotional kind of roller coaster that the market's on. Today it looks like China doesn't need it.
0: Do you sell your life insurance?
1: But in 6 months, when the price is $880 again, all of a sudden they do.
0: You don't sell your life insurance. You don't sell these policies that are going to protect you. And gold and silver are here to protect, which is why we have countries holding these reserves just in case, to decouple themselves from all of the risks. From digital risk, you undigitize your wealth more than ever before. That is the play. And when the people start to believe that this pullback in metals was solely built on speculation, that this Fed all of a sudden is going to raise interest rates, he's not giving you that guidance. He's just saying, I'm holding interest rates. The banks are pricing in rate increases. He's looking at price stability. So there are mixed signals here, but I believe when people like you and I who are following the real money are sick of being gaslit, and you know the prices are going up, this is when the psychology flips. The extras pyramid just comes alive. All the smart money goes into the pinnacle, the gold and the silver. The market's bound to take off. And as I said, when we head above $83 silver, sky's the limit. So anywhere around the $60 level, this is like Christmas. This is where you want to be buying, and you want to give Guildhall a call. We'll walk you through the entire process. You want to move those RSPs over, and that's what you should be protecting first and foremost.
1: Yeah, there's definitely going to be a show titled Here We Go Again. Right. Right now it's
0: We've been here before.
1: Right now it's Here We Go Again. But there'll be a title called Here We Go Again, and it's going to have a whole different meaning.
0: Yeah, absolutely. Big reset.
1: That does it for another episode of The Real Money Show. We want to thank everyone for joining us, spending some time with us. And the number 1-877-8-SILVER, the website guildhallwealth.com. 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
15: 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But there's a system moving through. And if it hits a 4 o'clock...
14: What does the radar say?
15: 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UV is solid all afternoon. Bug index is low.
14: So fire it up.
15: Yeah. Yeah, okay. Fire it up.
14: You're bringing me a plate, right?
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27: From the National Newsroom of the Canadian Press, I'm Lisa Laporte. The search continues for any survivors after Wednesday's deadly earthquakes in Venezuela. Here's ABC News foreign correspondent Marcus Moore.
28: The death toll has climbed past 1,400 people, more than 3,000 injured, and some 55,000 unaccounted for, according to a UN official. Researchers at Oregon State University estimate that nearly 60,000 buildings were damaged or destroyed by these back-to-back earthquakes.
27: That was ABC News' Marcus Moore. Back-and-forth strikes between the U.S. and Iran are threatening to torpedo a memorandum of agreement between the two countries before it can be finalized. Iran launched drone and missile attacks Sunday targeting Bahrain and Kuwait in response to U.S. airstrikes that hit the Islamic Republic. Iran is also threatening a complete halt in negotiations to end the war if Washington continues its attacks. A heavy drone assault by Ukraine set fire to a major oil refinery in southern Russia. Russian authorities say 2 people were killed in the strikes with debris from downed Ukrainian drones, sparking a blaze at the refinery east of occupied Crimea. Photos and videos circulating on Russian social media showed a thick cloud of smoke over what users said was the Slavyansk refinery. Canada's telecom regulator has sought to empower consumers through recent changes like eliminating certain junk fees, but some question whether the moves will actually lead to meaningful savings. The CRTC's Scott Hutton says Canadians are tired of being nickel and dimed by their providers.
29: What we're trying to do is make it easier and to facilitate the consumers shopping around for their telecom services. You know, for many years now, Canadians certainly have been paying amongst the highest prices in the world for both cell phone and home internet services.
27: Other new rules give consumers self-serve options to adjust their plans and mandate providers notify customers when a discount on their bill is about to expire.

0: and Nashville All-Stars came out in droves Saturday to celebrate the career of Alan Jackson. Last call, one more for the road. The finale was a triumphant swan song for the performer, a celebration of his life and career with some help from the artists he directly inspired, including Carrie Underwood, Thomas Rhett, and Miranda Lambert. Jackson shared 5 years ago that he has a degenerative nerve condition affecting his balance called Charcot-Marie tooth disease. This is the Canadian Press. In sports, Canadian soccer fans will rally behind their team today as the nation takes on South Africa in its first FIFA World Cup knockout stage match. Canada advanced as runner-up in Group B with 4 points, 1 win, 1 draw, and 1 loss. South Africa was runner-up in Group A also with 4 points, including a surprising win over South Korea. The Toronto Blue Jays will attempt to snap a 5-game losing streak today when they play the visiting Texas Rangers in Major League Baseball action. The Montreal Alouettes will be aiming to grab sole possession of first place in the East Division when they host the winless Ottawa Redblacks in CFL action. And Brooke Henderson of Smiths Falls, Ontario, is one shot behind the leader heading into today's final round of the Women's PGA Championship in Shaska, Minnesota. From the Canadian Press, I'm Lisa Laporte.
1: The following is a paid commercial program. Unless otherwise identified, the guests on the program are employees of or otherwise represent the advertiser. The opinions expressed therein are those of the advertiser and do not necessarily reflect the views and policies of Corus Entertainment.
2: Welcome to a special edition of Ask the Experts. This week, we're having a great conversation, a really important conversation that needs to happen in big cities like the one we're in now, of course, Toronto. You see people suffering on a regular basis on our streets. And I'm really pleased to welcome into the studio today to talk a little bit about supportive housing and talk about some of the issues that people are facing on our streets and the people that are there to help them and give them a hand up. Teresa Forrester is with Good Shepherd Non-For-Profit Homes. She's a program manager there. Teresa, welcome to the show.
3: Thank you.
2: So tell me a little bit about, for those that don't know, and we've had a few conversations around with Good Shepherd in the last year. For those that are listening now, driving around the city of Toronto, that don't quite understand maybe the different reasons why there's homelessness or someone that is experiencing homelessness, can you give us, our audience, a little bit of an insight as to the sort of people that you try and assist?
3: The folks that we tend to support are usually folks who have a very strong history of maybe trauma, poverty. They've run into some kind of life crisis. They might have an undiagnosed or untreated mental illness or substance use disorder. And especially if they've been living on the street, they certainly haven't usually been diagnosed. They're unable to manage their condition because they're not able to seek services. They're not able to keep track of medication. So it's impossible for them to remain in good health, mental health, physical health, while they're living on the streets. So it's very important that services are brought to them to encourage them, to build relationship and draw them into services that can help to restore their mental health and their physical health.
2: You know, you said something interesting there that people suffering from substance use disorder,
3: yes.
2: Correct? Is that not addiction?
3: It is, but I think it contains less of a stigma because substance use is a spectrum disorder. You know, some of us go for a beer after work and that's not a big issue, but some people on the spectrum are moving further along the spectrum. And sometimes because of unmet needs, they might find themselves using more heavily, especially if they're on the street, they're living with an incredible amount of stress and unmet need of mental health and supports. So it's very likely that they're going to wind up getting into some kind of substance use to manage their own fear and their own symptoms.
2: And I've never heard anyone describe it that way, so I'm fascinated. The scale that you talk about, explain that to me.
3: Well, it can start off as something very simple. There are some people who have what I would call managed substance use. They might be using an illicit drug or a legal drug, but they're managing their substance use. It's not out of control. They might be appearing to be fairly well functioning. They can get on with their day. And then if they journey further down that, then what begins to appear is an inability to function. And that's usually the sign that a person's moving towards a disorder or some what would people would call an addiction is they start to lose function, and things that they would normally be able to hang on to, like relationships and jobs, begin to collapse because their disorder is progressing and they're starting to lose things and lose function because of it.
2: And so I'm assuming because you work in supportive housing, are there different, I have a lot of questions. Are there different layers of that supportive housing would be one question. But before we get into that, I was wondering if there's any example that you can think of where someone that you've met, that you've helped, interacted with, has gone from sort of a regular life, if you will, in quotes, to, you know, that substance abuse scale becoming more serious that has led them into losing family and house and so on and so forth. Because I think most people that drive around a city like Toronto and see, is it okay to call them homeless? I'm not even sure if I'm allowed to anymore. I think most people think like, oh, well, that's because they made bad decisions. They're drug addicts. They're mental, you know, all of those things. We don't often think about people that are trying to just get by and slowly but surely one bad decision or one unfortunate step leads to another. And before you know it, they're looking at you.
3: Yeah. And I think the misunderstanding is that the person that you see on the street that's homeless has always been that way. And like you said, it's been because of bad choices, right? It can be driven by childhood trauma and other kind of traumas. But most of the time when we engage people, they have a background story. They'll say to us, I was once married. I once had children. I once had a home. I had a job. And then I lost my job. And it put a stressor on my marriage. And my partner, you know, left.

0: And just the uncertainty of jobs these days. People are losing a lot. And then what are the resources to catch them before they fall?
1: You bring up a great point, which is you know, tied to the economy and tied to what's going on in our world. Have you seen sort of an uptick, if you will, in people requesting or needing help from supportive housing and treatment?
0: Absolutely. And it is people who've had a background. It's not just the person who's had a history of struggling. It's people who've had a history of success who are now they've had tragedy. They've been battling with stress and, you know, onset of mental illness because of life stressors. It's very hard to take care of a family yourself, hold a job. And like I said, you're one event away from everything collapsing. So it really can happen to anybody. And when we see somebody on the street sleeping on a sidewalk, we can't imagine that there was a time when maybe they had a job, they had a house, they had a partner, they had kids, and they still do have all those things, but they've lost all of those things. So when we talk about recovery and housing is so much a part of recovery, it's not just recovery from drugs, it's recovery from all the things you've lost. And housing helps them to kind of restore and bring back in all those things that they lost slowly over time. But I've definitely seen people who've gone from sleeping on a sidewalk, they get their own apartment, they have a mental health worker visiting them every week, helping them to get properly assessed and diagnosed, get on medication if they need, help them with substance use management. Abstinence isn't necessarily the goal, but managing your life a little bit better, and then working with them to restore those things that they lost. Reconnect with your kids, reconnect with your family, maybe get back into going to school or going back into work to help them to believe that they still have a purpose. They haven't lost value because they went through a hard patch.
1: That's Teresa Forster. She is a program manager with Good Shepherd Non-For-Profit Homes. And I mean, I'm just so much enthralled in this conversation, to be honest with you, because I think, as I said, and I'll continue to say, I think most people sort of drive by and see people on the streets and have a certain perception. And maybe every once in a while, it'd be an interesting exercise if we pulled over and spoke to them. But when you say that you have seen people go from the dumps, I'm you know, paraphrasing, obviously, into getting that support, getting an apartment, getting a house, getting support, mental health supports, that's a real thing. Because I think most people don't imagine that. I'm being honest. I think most people don't realize these programs happen in Toronto, that there's a building where people can go and we will support them. We will do all these things. But it's a real thing. And you've seen the success.
0: Yeah, I've seen people go from sidewalk. We used to do, like now we have a central access where people, you know, apply through a central access. But I used to do what I call park bench intakes, where I would go on to the street. Somebody was on the sidewalk and I would do an intake with them, because that was the only way you could access them. And then I would engage them into coming into housing. And then all of those supports, their mental health care, their substance use care, everything starts to develop once they have that foundation of safety. Because you can't work with somebody when you can't build back their life when they're living on the street. They need the foundation of safety and continuous, consistent support of having an apartment, so that they can go to the doctor, they get medication, they take their medication because they've got a place to put their medication. Mm-hmm. They can then begin to thrive. And I've seen people, you know, we had one particular fella who came in off the streets. He had been cycling through the jail system for over 25 years. He was in his mid-40s. And his background story was that he had been married. He had kids. He had worked as a construction worker. He had an injury in his job and wasn't able to continue to support his family, and through pain medication got addicted but wound up homeless. And when we engaged him and brought him into housing, and he had spent 25 years cycling in and out of jail, so he got really rough and very intense, and he was challenging to work with. He was a very aggressive and I would even say violent guy, understandably so for what he'd been through. And, you know, when the counselors would go and visit him, they'd say he's unworkable. He's too aggressive. He's too angry. He's too edgy. He threatens us. We don't want to work with him anymore. So I went and did a visit with him. With them to visit him, and we would text him. He'd come out of his unit that we had supplied him, and he would be screaming and yelling, and he'd be making threats towards us. Very tough guy. And the counselors would look at me and say, "See, we can't work with this guy." And I said, "Yeah, but I want you to notice something." I said, "There's tears coming down his face while he's screaming at us." I said, "He's crying." I said, "So instead of focusing on him yelling and threatening, let's focus on those tears. He's hurt, he's broken, and he's scared of us. He's afraid we're going to come in and take away the one thing that's helped him to be stable. So we have to help him to understand.

0: And he doesn't have to fight against us. We're fighting with him. We're going to fight with him to keep his housing. And I would stand way at the end of the hall, and I had to gradually work my way towards him because he was so terrified of human beings because he'd spent 25 years in jail, right? So to develop that trust took about 3 years. And watching him go up and down, he would go up and down in substance use and temperament, and people found him really difficult to work with. But then we started the work of restoration, which is helping him to restore his health, getting him proper diagnosis for his anxiety. Then the stories of his childhood trauma were coming out, and that was really hard for him to work through. And you could see the anger starting to dissolve. He didn't feel like he had to fight against people, against us anymore, and understood that I promise you, I'm going to fight with you. I'm going to use every skill that I have to keep you housed.
1: So I want to hear more of that story, as I'm sure anyone listening right now wants to hear as well. So what happened? What are the next steps? How is that person doing today? Are they viable out there having a job and living their life and happy? 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So let's come back. Let's have that conversation after we take a quick break. 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I'm chatting with Teresa Forster, program manager from Good Shepherd Non-For-Profit Homes. 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
12: 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The opinions expressed therein are those of the advertiser and do not necessarily reflect the views and policies of Corus Entertainment.
1: Welcome back. 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My name is Mike Bendixson. I am joined by the lovely Teresa Forster. She's a program manager at Good Shepherd Non-For-Profit Homes. Teresa, before the break, you were telling us a fascinating story about someone that you've come to know and someone that you've come to help. I'll paraphrase real quick or synopsize real quick, which is, you know, normal. I'll use that in quotes. Construction worker, has a family, really great guy. And then one bad slip or one bad situation after another. He's now homeless and angry, and you guys are providing him with supportive housing, but it's a very difficult task to get through to him. I think maybe the analogy I could give, although I don't want to compare people to animals, but you know, you often see those movies where like someone's trying to, oh, that horse can never be ridden because he's constantly bucking people off. It sounds to me when you tell me that story that maybe that was just the image that I got. So tell us, where did it go from here?
0: It's always a building of trust. And usually when we bring people, especially when they have addiction and mental health combination, it can take about 5 to 7 years for them to stabilize.
1: Wow.
0: You have to be willing to ride the highs and the lows with them. And housing is what brings that consistency that they may have never had, or they haven't had it for a long time. And this is a guy who had cycled through the prison system for a very long time. So that became his safe bed was prison, which is hard to imagine, but that became his consistency. So we had to acclimatize him to a different environment. You know, he very much had jail-like behavior, and he was bringing his jail-like behavior into the housing, towards his counselors, towards his neighbors in the community. So we had to help him to soften a little bit, but it started with us need to help him to understand you're safe. Like, that's the first thing that we need to help them to understand. We're fighting with you. We're not the enemy. We're on your side. But the most important thing is to bring people that sense of safety if they've never had it or they've been without it for a very, very long time. And only within that space of safety does recovery really start to happen.
1: So tell me about this person. Are we allowed to talk about them today?
0: Absolutely, because, you know, there's been ups and downs, and that's part of the journey. Is it's not a perfect ride, but I would say by year 5 to 7, he got in touch with his grown adult children who wanted nothing to do with him because he was such a violent guy. He owned that he had been abusive with his spouse, abusive with his kids. So we helped him with a very gentle reconnect with his adult children. Like, bring your expectations down. They're not looking forward to seeing you. Just start with no expectation, put in a phone call, see how it goes. And I remember sitting with him in his apartment as he was making that phone call, and his hands were shaking and crying. And he could barely get out words. But, you know, his first introduction to his children, one of them was receptive and invited him for Christmas dinner that year. So he got to see his adult children, and it turned out he had grandchildren that he had never met. And that was what motivated his further recovery. Now he saw hope. He saw that he had something to live for. And when one daughter engaged, then the other slowly came along in, and suddenly he had a place to go at Christmas. He had family. They kept a little bit of cool and distance, understandably so, and he would go through his ups and downs around it. But then he got back into work because he wanted to be able to show up with Christmas presents, and he wanted to show up looking good. So it was important for him to be able to say, I have a job. And when his second daughter gave birth to her child, he wanted to be able to buy a crib and supply her with things. So having that restoration of family motivated him to get a job, and he wanted to show up as a dad and a granddad.
1: That's an unbelievable story.
0: Yeah.
1: How many of those have you?
0: A lot. a lot, and with both men and women. You know, you see the recovery stories, and you don't get to hear about the success stories very often because they're happening behind closed doors, which is where they should be happening. Mm-hmm. And, you know, you're more likely to see somebody on the street, but you're not going to see the success story that's found an apartment. They've restored their life. And whenever I talk about recovery, for me, it's not just recovery from addiction and drugs and whatever. It's like, let's get you back with your family. Let's get you back to working. Let's get you viable in the community. And that person then trained to become a peer support worker so he could start to mentor others who had been through the same journey. He still has his ups and downs because he's living with mental health and substance use that still appears and disappears. But for where he was and where he is now, it's a big win, big win.
1: Yeah, that's a remarkable story. Teresa Forster is with me and telling these fantastic stories. She's a program manager with Good Shepherd Non-For-Profit Homes. I'm just trying to imagine what that family must be going through when all of a sudden you get a call from an absentee parent that has been living on the streets. I mean, what was that like being in the room in that moment when you were part of that?
0: Well, it's exceptional because, you know, mental health is usually a family. It has a ripple out effect, you know, and usually what starts to happen is when a person has that first tragedy or the first mental health episode or something that begins to shatter their network and their family life, the restoration part can be really, really tricky. And it can actually be more traumatizing sometimes. But, you know, when you see how it all works together, the supportive housing coming in, a community mental health worker visiting them every day, which brings them the consistency of what a good relationship feels like, because sometimes they don't know what that feels like. It also gives them the skills of learning to talk out your issues rather than screaming and yelling or avoiding. Like, your worker is your practice place to practice a good conversation, to let people know how you're feeling or what your needs are, or to let somebody know that you're afraid. So you're teaching them skills of communication and relationship building again. And that usually begins with the worker that's attached to their supportive housing.
1: Who's easier to get through to, men or women?
0: Women tend to be a little bit more relational, but I think when men get to that point, as what I described, where the person's terrified, but they're crying, they're completely broken. I think a lot of times when men get to that place of vulnerability where they can't even be pretending to be strong anymore, then they're more likely to open up and talk about what's really going on, because they're at a really, really low point and they're more likely. Whereas women are tending to be more caregivers, so they have a little bit of trouble receiving caregiving sometimes, but that's not always the case. I've seen when a guy is really broken down, he's been through some really hard stuff and he's got no guard anymore, and he's really then depending on somebody to come in and help him out a bit.
1: And is that I can imagine that's also a very difficult conversation to gain that trust and to get in and break down what may be a longstanding mental health issue that probably started, you know, decades ago in some cases.
0: Yeah, and the conversations can be really uncomfortable where you have to engage the person on discussing an potentially undiagnosed mental illness. So a person might be living with a mood disorder, anxiety disorder, some kind of PTSD. And nobody wants to be diagnosed and nobody wants to be categorized. But when they start to see that, hey, this can happen with anybody and everybody, it doesn't make you less. It doesn't even make you different. It just means that you need some kind of support, and it's better to get that support, and then you're going to see yourself get better. And, you know, that's what we see is building the trust, engaging them in healthcare, their first meeting with a psychiatrist, their first meeting with a family doctor, supporting them as they get introduced to medication at times, because medication can be a difficult journey.
1: And what was I going to ask you? Is it, I'm trying to formulate the question in my head without being too direct, but, you know, are there folks that are sort of too far gone almost? Does that ever happen where you're like, because for me, if I was in a situation and you came in, and we had a conversation and I was really sort of down and out, and you could describe me as some of the folks that you've already worked with, but I would have a difficult time going, so you're gonna help me out of this, and it may take 5 years. Like, that to me would be like, I don't see the light at the end of the tunnel. And is that a barrier for you in many situations to be able to say, you know, the typical sort of, it's one day at a time? But that's really hard for people to see because they don't live that way. They're thinking about, well, how am I going to get through that Christmas period if I'm not drunk or if I'm not high or if I'm not these things. They can't even imagine what their life would look like without the substance. Is that fair to say?
0: Yeah, and what you're describing is when a person falls into a place of despair and hopelessness. And so when you realize that that's what you're dealing with, you're working on something that helps to restore hope. And it's amazing the little things that you can do that can help a person to restore their hope and feeling like things might go forward. And I can only tell you that when I have the privilege of handing somebody a key to their apartment, walking them into the apartment, hope comes back, right? Here's your space. And once hope kicks in, once hope comes back, just a small little smidge, and even during the intake process, before I've taken them to their apartment, I'm screening, is this person going to be able to handle housing? But just that engagement of conversation, my goal is to try and fill back their tank of hope. Let's get you focused on hopeful things and let me inspire you that you do have what it takes, even though you're 100% convinced you don't. I'm going to keep having conversations with you until just a tiny light of hope comes back on. And then when I see even almost a faint or untrusting hope, I'm like, that's the start. And then we work to moving them in the apartment. And I can't tell you how magnificent it is to hand somebody a set of keys. And this is your apartment. And you can feel they know that their whole life is about to change.
1: And what is that feeling like? And how often does that happen on an annual basis for you? I don't want to ask you how long you've been in this business, but it probably didn't start yesterday. So how many of these moments have you had? And is that really what drives you?
0: Yeah, it's what drives me. And I would say hundreds. And over the span, I've been in this field for 45 years. I've been with Good Shepherd 18 years. And those moments where you turn the light back on for somebody who's gone hopeless, you know, and there is no such thing as hopelessness. I just need to remind them that there is hope and you do have hope in you and we're going to restore that, right? And it's what definitely keeps all of us going. And things go up and down. As a worker, you have to be realistic that things are you'll get them an apartment and then they'll trash the apartment or something horrible will happen. Everybody's got to keep the hope. Everybody's got to keep the faith. Like even when things are looking impossible, there's always this thing of, nope, we got to re-inspire each other again.
1: So that I'm glad to hear you say that, because I think a lot of people listening right now will probably be saying to the radio, well, yeah, great. You're going to give a guy an apartment. And then 2 days later, he's going to be high and he's going to sell the TV and he's going to smash the toilet, but you just acknowledge that that can happen, but it doesn't mean that it stops the process.
0: No, it's actually when you start to gain traction, because now the person is showing up as real. Some people come in and there's a little bit of a honeymoon period. And then others, it's like it's a disaster. Like you said, in 48 hours, the police are there. I'm there. There's a whole scene. But we have to be real about what we're facing. And we bring in the supports. And then all I do is show up with more supports. We're going to visit you on a daily basis. We're going to check in with you. We're going to set some boundaries and parameters around you. And if a person is in need of treatment or recovery, let's have that conversation. It's a difficult conversation, but there's tons of options for you. And I think sometimes they get an apartment, they throw their first big party in the apartment, it blows everything up. And I think they're putting us to the test to see if we'll stick it out with them. Like, are you going to abandon me now? Are you going to give up? Right. Are you going to kick me out? I'm like, nope, I'm in the fight. And the workers here, we're in the fight. Good Shepherd's in the fight. We're fighting with you, not against you. So let's get on the same page here. And most of our clients, it's an ongoing battle with damage to their units, dealers taking over their units. It's a very busy community, right? But eventually, it's almost like their nervous system needs to calm down. They need to calm down. And then they start to cherish their apartment. They start to cherish their space. And suddenly they start looking after it. They put boundaries in place. They're not inviting tons of people in. And you see the evolution of change.
1: Well, we're going to continue to talk more about the evolution of change with my special guest in studio for Ask the Expert this hour is Teresa Forster. 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I just am enjoying this conversation so much. I'm learning so much. There was a lot of terms that we talked about in that last segment there about things like substance abuse, addiction, harm reduction. I want to get into a little bit of that so people understand why potentially we continue to provide those things as we continue on Ask the Experts, our special guest in studio from Good Shepherd Non-For-Profit Homes. The conversation continues right here on 640 Toronto.
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2: 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And I can tell you, if you're just listening now, these are really interesting conversations, because what makes Teresa so great is, A, she's been involved in this industry, if you will, or this community for a very long time, but also some fascinating stories. And I think we're having a really great conversation that maybe some people are afraid to have. And one of those conversations that I think genuinely people are afraid to have, but they're happy to call into a talk radio show and say it. But I don't know if they're saying it, you know, behind closed doors amongst their peers, maybe. But we often talk about what harm reduction means, substance abuse, addiction, all of these things. So maybe we can start with, when I say the term harm reduction, what does that mean?
3: So harm reduction is a method of healthcare. Some people don't view it that way, but it is a first line relationship of healthcare provision for people who have substance use. And the goal is to keep the person healthy and safe while they're using. And again, like I mentioned before, some folks have been living on the street. They don't have much connection to health care. They don't have trust for health care. So going into, say, a harm reduction facility to get supports, to get clean needles, to get safe supplies, to be observed while they're using to prevent overdose, that is sometimes their first return or connection with a healthcare provider. And it can seem like a contradiction to support somebody in their drug use, because some people say you're supporting their using, you're encouraging their using. And it's like, no, we're supporting their health. We're trying to keep them from using contaminated drugs. We want them to use clean supplies to reduce the spread of infectious disease. It's a healthcare matter. It's a healthcare support. And then once that person comes in through harm reduction, through any mechanism, picking up clean supplies or in an overdose prevention site, the relationship starts to build. And then we can start to have conversations with them about health and recovery. That might be their first visit to a nurse, to a doctor. They might have a first introduction to a psychiatrist or a mental health care worker. That might be the site where they're introduced into housing. So that is the first place of health relationship with people who have high level of substance use that carries a huge risk of death and harm to the individual, which impacts the whole community.
2: And so when you talked about it, people listening right now will be like, yeah, thanks very much, Teresa, but you don't ask a gambling addict to spend less money but keep gambling.
3: Yeah, and it's a slightly different mechanism. Addiction is addiction, but when you're dealing with a person injecting something into their system and they're reusing dirty needles, or they're putting themselves at risk of catching an infection, spreading an infection. So the first thing is just to ease harm and to ease the risk of infection for everyone that's involved. And then you're building on their healthcare relationship, and you're then building you're encouraging them to take further steps to recovery. And most often these people, when they're coming into safe sites, are building relationships. People just view in on the substance use and, that we're supporting their drug use, but we're building relationship to get them into the healthcare system. And this is where the conversations around recovery can start to happen.
2: And is there a number that you might throw out if I was to say, okay, for every 10 people that come into a safe use harm reduction facility, of those 10 people, how many do you think would be willing to accept Teresa's help and the help from Good Shepherd?
3: Well, just that they're walking the door means they're accepting help, right? And that's a big step for anybody walking into any door. So all things are possible and everything's on the table. And when somebody comes into any kind of support, and you're a frontline worker in a harm reduction setting or in housing, you set up a buffet. Like, this is all the options. and I don't prescribe. I say, what would you like to pick from this buffet of supports? Do you want a day program treatment? Do you want to go for long-term treatment? Would you consider housing? Would you consider going to a psychiatrist and getting a diagnosis just to get checked out? Like, you just offer them options and you give them the power to pick. And eventually they start putting more than one thing on their plate in terms of recovery. And then as you see them recover and they're stabilizing, those are the times when you can say, okay, I think you're ready for housing. I think you're ready for something more stable if the person starts to stabilize in their using. And they don't necessarily have to be stable in their using, and most of them aren't when we house them. But that relationship started when they walked into a harm reduction site and a harm reduction made a referral phone call to us.
2: And how often does that happen that your phone rings?
3: It happens a lot. And I mean, there's a central access point, but there will be partnerships that we have. You know, in the beginning of our addiction program, we were actually connected or partnered with a withdrawal management center. And once a person had gone through like 2 weeks or a month of withdrawal and treatment, then they would be referred into housing. And the idea is, with addiction counselors that we employed, we were providing them the same withdrawal supports and relapse prevention, but it was attached to their apartment. So they weren't having to go to a treatment center anymore.
2: And what is that? What's the main difference there? Just that they're more comfortable in their own surroundings. They don't have to be lured. I hate to use that word, but you know, if you walk into a safe injection site, there may be others that aren't interested in getting better and may pull you back in. Is that part of the mix?
3: No, it's more that when people were going through harm reduction, they might be then referred to withdrawal management services. They stabilize and they're using, and that doesn't mean abstinence. It just means they become a little bit more stable. And then they can come into housing. And then what we start to do is to work on the recovery, because a lot of these folks, like, there was our average person that we did intake with in the addictions program in the beginning would visit an emergency room 100 times a year. And you think about what that does the ER room when there's people coming in with heart attacks, every kind of trauma, and you've got somebody who's waiting to see an ER doctor so they can get referred to a detox. So with addiction counselors, they were able to go into detox and then come into housing. They get the stability and suddenly they're not going to the emergency room every week.
2: Right.
3: Because we can help them with their withdrawal symptoms. We can, you know, we can assign them a doctor, a psychiatrist. They can get on proper medication that they can use while they're living in an apartment. And we showed that their visits to ERs and to the prison system dropped by 98%. When our goal was to reduce it 10%, we had a reduction of 98% visits to ER in prison.
2: Wow. So something's working. One of the things that is clearly part of this pathway of success for you is that you can't do it alone, that there are several partner agencies and other organizations that are involved. So I want to talk a little bit about that when we come back. Her name is Teresa Forster. She is a manager with Good Shepherd Non-For-Profit Homes. We're having a great conversation here on Ask the Experts. My name is Mike Bendixson. Please stick around.
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1: 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Unless otherwise identified, guests on the program are employees of or otherwise represent the advertiser. The opinions expressed therein are those of the advertiser and do not necessarily reflect the views and policies of Corus Entertainment.
2: Welcome back to a special edition of Ask the Experts. My name is Mike Bendixson. Joining me in studio, Teresa Forster, is a program manager with the Good Shepherd non-for-profit housing organization. We've been having a really insightful conversation over the course of the last hour or so, and so many great positive things that you've talked about. Good Shepherd, of course, can't do it all. So maybe how important are the partners that you work with, and maybe tell me a little bit about what they do and how they're supporting your organization.
3: Yeah, so we've had long-standing relationships. Like for myself, I work very closely with CAMH, but our organization works with CAMH around supporting people who've been in hospital for a long time with complex mental illness. And that can include forensic clients. And forensic means that they've committed an act in the community, usually while they were in a state of psychosis or unwellness. And so they're taken to CAMH, given a proper assessment, treated, put on medication, and then the journey of trying to find them stable housing to keep them in a stable place begins. So the partnerships that we have with hospitals, I also have worked very closely with different police divisions to get them on board. Because in the days when we first started our addictions program, the police were being called to our units almost every single day to try and deal with some kind of a situation. And rather than criminalizing people's mental health and criminalizing their substance use, we convinced the police that, hey, it's better that they stay in the community working with us, with your support. And so we worked with the police collaboratively to keep people in their houses rather than send them back to jail, because keep them with their house and with their mental health worker, where we'll get through this storm, we'll get through this crisis. If you take them from their apartment, you return them into jail or some other situation, we lose everything that we've gained. We can recover from a crisis. We can recover from a situation. And those partnerships have been vital. And so very often when the police would show up, they were no longer arresting or criminalizing. They would have conversations. And we started engaging in cross-training. So I go in and do a little training session with the police on mental health and addictions. And when they were called out to meet with our clients, instead of, you know, going into some kind of policing action, they would engage in a conversation. And one time I witnessed a crew of police who had been called to a unit that was very active, and they spent over an hour just talking to the client, just having a conversation. And I'm standing at the end of the hall and I'm running out of patience. It's like, come on now. Mm-hmm. But they really were like, no, we're going to stabilize and engage and we're going to build a relationship with this person. So when the police would show up at that building, it wasn't for we're hauling somebody to jail. It was like, we're going to have a conversation. We're going to de-escalate the situation. We're going to work with Good Shepherd staff that are standing in the hallway working with us. So those partnerships are vital.
2: Yeah, fascinating. And how much have you seen that change over the years? Because I would imagine there was a period where you tried to have a conversation with a police officer about someone suffering from mental health or addiction, and they were like, they got to lock them up and take away the booze, and that's it. That's changed.
3: Yeah, and they needed, part of my training was going in and telling the same hopeful stories, because they would find it really hard to believe. And they'd say to me, why are you housing these people? Why are you bringing all these problems to the community? Because there would be an uptick sometimes of crime when we bring in people, and an uptick of, you know, police having to visit. But then I tell the hopeful story and say, hey, this is going to be a journey. And if we work together, there's a really good possibility that we can keep this person out of jail. And it's going to take time. It's going to take a few years. It's not going to turn over in a week or two. And we need to be patient and invested in this individual as a human being that's recovering. But the police also needed to hear those hopeful stories, right? Because they see a lot of stuff that isn't so hopeful either. So when, and they would begin to visit clients over years and they'd see, oh, the person's apartment is really clean. They're managing things. They got to know people and go on the journey with them as well. So they got inspired and understood the power of supportive housing.
2: And so when you talk about the supportive housing, I think in brass tacks, if we could, you know, what does that look like from a financial perspective? Are we literally, you know, offering some individuals free housing? Are they in apartment buildings where they're mixed? Is it mixed use? Just from a real, you know, paint a picture in someone's mind of, you know, where are these apartment buildings? Where are they living? And what is the cost structure for something like that?
3: Well, we have different layers of housing. So we have supported independent. So these are people who can manage living in their own apartment by themselves with workers coming to visit them once a week. Most often the individuals we support are on ODSP or welfare or some kind of low income. So their rent is geared to income. So a person, for example, who's on full ODSP benefit, their rent might be something like $5.99 a month. And that's definitely a subsidized unit. So Good Shepherd does fundraising, plus we get government subsidy to, you know, add on to whatever the cost of housing might be. But the person does contribute towards their rent. That's their investment, you know, into their own housing. And then we have people who are living in what I call congregate or group home settings. So I manage currently the congregate settings. We have a medium support, so that's more of a shared house, like it's a house in any neighborhood. Mm-hmm. And you might have 7 to 10 people living in the house with complex mental health, maybe some substance use. Workers in the medium support are on site 12 hours a day, teaching people life skills, making sure they're okay, making sure they're taking their medication, that they're getting to appointments, and just keeping the environment safe for them and for the community. And then I work in another group home. I manage another program, which is high support. So the staff are there 24/7. This is for people who have complex mental illness, which means they may have spent years in an institution like CAMH, where they may have been hospitalized for 10, 12, 15 years because of complex mental illness. Usually their symptoms aren't easily or only managed by medication, so they need a lot of support of staff on site 24/7 to help them to manage through their day. They're on medication, but they still might be living with symptoms of schizophrenia, and they just need that extra support of 24/7 staffing.
2: Well, listen, it's been a fascinating conversation, and I guess I would end with just, you know, if there was something that you would like to leave, I know what message I want the listeners to walk away with today, and I'll share that in a moment, but I'm curious from your perspective, what's the one thing, if someone were to listen and go, okay, that's all great, fine and dandy, what's one takeaway that you would suggest?
3: Well, I think everything and every kind of human health problem that you see out there intersects into housing, right? And you can bring every kind of support that a person needs in towards their housing. You can bring a psychiatrist, a doctor, an addiction counselor. Housing intersects everything and every population that struggles. So housing is the foundation to me of healthcare. Healthcare and housing are one, they're not separate. And housing needs to be viewed as the extension of healthcare. This is how we keep people healthy and safe. And for me, it's, you know, when I talk about recovery, I'm talking about the recovery of hope, the restoration of that person's life. And I think all things are possible once you get a person into supportive housing.
2: And I would just say, I would double down on that. But I would also just say what I've learned in the last hour is that I'm grateful that there's people like you out there. And I'm grateful that there's organizations like Good Shepherd. I think most people listening, myself included, to some degree, feel as though we don't know that these things are happening. We don't know that there are folks like you and your organization and other partner organizations actively going out and saying, hey, I can help you. Let me put you into a house. And I think you've highlighted very well the importance of why that housing element is key. Because I think a lot of people listening are like, well, why would I just give them an apartment? That doesn't seem like a good idea, but it's not about that. It's about just starting the process on living a life back to normalcy to some degree. And you highlighted perfectly how important housing plays in that role. So again, Teresa Forster, thank you so much for joining us this day. We're talking about it. Program manager for Good Shepherd Non-For-Profit Homes. 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And if you can support, great. 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My name is Mike Ben Dixon. This has been Ask the Experts on 640 Toronto. Stay with us.
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23: National Newsroom of the Canadian Press, I'm David Augustine. Iran has again launched drone and missile attacks targeting Bahrain and Kuwait in response to new U.S. airstrikes against the Islamic Republic and threatened a complete halt in negotiations to end the war if Washington continues its attacks.
24: The new crossfire in the Persian Gulf further strains the initial deal that Iran and the U.S. struck in an effort to find a permanent end to the war. The attacks come amid efforts to reopen the Strait of Hormuz for shipping without Iran's direct oversight. President Trump posting online, there may come a point when we are no longer able to be reasonable and will be forced to militarily complete the job that we very successfully started. Meanwhile, in Lebanon, more fighting and more deaths, including an Israeli soldier and Lebanese civilian, further testing the interim deal. I'm Julie Walker.
23: The Venezuela earthquakes have killed more than 1,400 people. The death toll from last week's powerful 7.2 and 7.5 magnitude quakes has risen sharply as countries around the world offer help. Last week, Foreign Affairs Minister Anita Anand said Canada is providing $5 million for emergency relief efforts.
0: But we are looking to do more in terms of humanitarian aid. And we are working out of our mission in Bogota. I've been in touch with my UK counterpart, Secretary Yvette Cooper, to see if there's an opportunity for us to work together in Venezuela.
23: Prime Minister Mark Carney has said the lack of a Canadian embassy in Venezuela makes distributing the aid there more difficult. Over in Europe, a skydiving plane has crashed in northeastern France, killing all 11 people on board. Back here at home, the RCMP's celebrated musical ride is almost as old as Canada itself. Chief Instructor Sergeant Derek Quilly says the show is an important symbol of the country.
4: It's been a big representation of our country and our pride in our national police force and in our flag. We use that specifically this event, the sunset ceremonies. It feels very Canadiana. You know, when they lower the flag in O Canada, it'll bring goosebumps to you, and it's very special.
23: He says this year's show in the Capitol will include a moment of silence for police officers who have died recently while in the line of duty. And the Calgary Stampede Rodeo is just days away, and the Bucking Horse Breeding Program continues to turn out world-class competitors. There are about 600 horses at the Calgary Stampede Ranch near Hanna, Alberta. Stampede spokeswoman Christina Barnes says the program has turned out some terrific horses.
5: They're such unique-looking horses. When you go to a rodeo and you see a Stampede horse, they're often bigger, stockier. They have a little bit of draft horse in them, so they do show up, and they're flashy in some senses. So it's pretty cool to see them compete in many different places.
23: Typically, about 200 Stampede horses compete at the Calgary Rodeo. This is the Canadian Press. In sports, Canadian soccer fans will rally behind their team today as the nation heads into its first FIFA World Cup knockout stage match, taking on South Africa in a highly anticipated showdown. Canada will face the South Africans in Los Angeles after the latter team upset South Korea 1-0 in Mexico City on Wednesday. Canada advanced to the knockout stage for the first time despite a 2-1 loss in Vancouver to Switzerland, which topped the group. The fourth place Vancouver Rise hosts the fifth place AFC Toronto this afternoon in Northern Super League play. Vancouver has 3 wins, 4 losses, and a draw in its first 8 outings, while Toronto has 2 wins, 2 losses, and 3 draws in its first 7 starts. And there are 2 games in the Canadian Elite Basketball League today, including one in Ottawa, where the Blackjacks host the Niagara River Lions in a battle of 5-8 Eastern Conference teams. Elsewhere, the 6-6 Saskatoon Mamba visit the 4-7 Edmonton Stingers in a Western Conference tilt. From the Canadian Press, I'm David Augustine.
1: The following is a paid commercial program. Unless otherwise identified, the guests on the program are employees of or otherwise represent the advertiser. The opinions expressed therein are those of the advertiser and do not necessarily reflect the views and policies of Corus Entertainment.

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2: Hey, hey, welcome. We're back. Another edition of the Disability Law Show. Good you could join us for the show. We got lots to get through, as you know. So let's get it happening. Tamara Gopian, always in attendance. And you can reach out to Tamara anytime. If it's an issue you're dealing with a long-term disability insurer, maybe they tell you that they're going to be cutting you off. Maybe you can't get on in the first place. It's just, it could be endless problems. There is a solution by calling Tamara and her team. At least have a chat. Open things up that way. If you need a consultation going forward, there's no charge for that. So don't hesitate to reach out. Number 1-855-821-5900. Email to go with that is help@disabilityrights.ca. Real simple. We have lots to get through on the show tomorrow. As you know, James is off this week. We're going to start off with the case of the day. We're diving right into email. It is your call, my friend. What do you say?
3: Thanks, John. Look, I'm going to, hold down the fort solo, talking about something that I've had a few calls on actually the last couple of weeks. And it's not straightforward. And so I wanted to share with our listeners this issue that's come up a few times because there's policies that have these rehabilitation provisions in them and partial work capacity provisions in them. And that's what I want to talk about. And so for those who may listen to the show, maybe you're new to the show, disability policies are crafted by disability insurers. And yes, they have a group of pretty smart people who are drafting these policies, and then they basically sell them to employers. Generally, those are the ones that we talk about. And employers agree and premiums get paid. And then here you are in a situation where you've got to consider whether or not you actually get approved. And what can complicate this picture is if your doctor is recommending that you are capable of working, but not at 100% or not at 100% of your duties. And this is a topic that's a bit nuanced because the tipping point of whether or not you qualify for disability benefits can actually vary from policy to policy. Mm. And some policies will have requirements in them that say, if you can't do any more than let's say 20% of the essential duties of your own occupation, you are considered totally disabled. I have seen policies that say, if you cannot earn more than half of your earnings, you are considered totally disabled. And so really, when we talk about total disability, it doesn't mean you're laid up in bed, actually. And it doesn't mean that at all, because these policies typically build in some level of function. But what can complicate the picture, of course, is aggressive insurance companies, right? Aggressive adjusters who are saying, well, we don't think that you've met that threshold. We don't think that, we think you can do 20%, or we think you can do 50%, versus looking at it the other way. Because, of course, if they look at it the other way, they have to approve you for your claim. And so I wanted to give our listeners some insight on this, because I think then, much like a lot of what we do in disability, in the disability world, it really does come down to some of

0: like I always say at our firm, right? We specialize in disability and employment law for a reason, is because there can be a lot of crossover. But it's not always straightforward for us to, you know, have calls with people and say, yeah, no, this is an employment issue or this is a disability issue. So getting your hands on that disability policy, what that test is that they're looking at by the insurance company, can be really important in trying to figure out, look, is my disability insurer, you know, do they have a point? Am I really not qualified for disability? Or is this something that, you know, they're just putting up roadblocks so that they don't actually have to pay me the benefit? And so I think that the real takeaway here, John, is, look, you got to get some advice, right? Like you've got to reach out. You know, we've got lots of resources. Our consultations are absolutely free. If you're not really sure, I mean, and don't hesitate to make that application either. So like apply for disability benefits, see what the insurance company is going to say. And then if they are putting up roadblocks or they are resisting the claim in any way, then yes, you call us, talk to me. And like I said, it may not be so linear. It could be a bit of gray in these areas. But as I always say, you know, it's worth taking a look and at least having someone like myself, someone on our team commenting on, yeah, maybe the insurance company's right, or no, they're totally wrong, because a lot of the time they are totally wrong, or they've applied the policy improperly, or they've cherry-picked medical information improperly, and that's what they're using as their basis to deny the benefit.
1: This quite often is enough just to, I mean, not for those who listen to our show and watch our TV show as well tomorrow, but that is often enough just to shake people off claim, right?
0: 100%. I actually, it's interesting, John. I was actually speaking to an existing client about this. She asked me that question. She was like, Tamar, how many people walk away? Yes. Mm-hmm. And the percentage is enormous. Like, I think when I was working at the big bad insurance company, I wanted to say it was in the 90s, like over 90% of people.
1: Oh my gosh.
0: Yeah.
1: Really?
0: Will accept the denial and walk away. Now, I think, though, you know, if you were to use Google, I think the stats are a little bit different, but it's still the vast majority. I would peg it over 75%, quite frankly. Wow. And so what is the hesitation? Is it because they're receiving this 2, 3, 4, 5 page letter telling them they're not sick enough, or that they're not entitled to the benefit? Is it that, you know, there's a sense of desperation and you think, okay, well, I'm going to just force myself back to the work setting? I'm not really sure what drives that, John. All I can really do is continue to talk on the radio and appear on TV and tell people, look, you have options, right? And that, you know, I think having an informed decision on what's happening with your claim and your entitlement to this disability benefit is critical, because it's money in your pocket, right? That could be there, but that the insurance company may be resisting on an improper application of their plan, an improper interpretation of your disability, all sorts of reasons that we see this happening, because they're driven by the profits, and we understand that, right? That, look, they're profit-making engines. But it doesn't mean that people don't have rights. And I want to encourage people to assert them if the insurance company is telling them something that doesn't make sense.
1: Let's get into that first email of the show. It's going to be Joe right here. It says, guys, I learned a few weeks ago that I was under investigation/review by my insurance company. The insurance asked for documents, which I provided. Since then, they've not issued a new decision, but they also won't answer any of my questions about the status of my claim and how long this investigation will take. The last decision that I have is that I was approved for LTD until next year. They're keeping me completely in the dark. I was told my benefit was released last month, but I'm not sure from what. Can they really keep me in the state of terror about my benefits for weeks without providing any information? What is my recourse while I wait?
0: Joe, stress. I'm so sorry. You can read the word terror. I just you know, you just think of this and you're like, of course there's this sense of panic or anxiety or whatever it is around what's happening with the disability benefit, because people have bills to pay, John. I mean, okay, this is the reality of our world. And so, okay, let's take a step back. I think part of the challenge with disability benefits is that they actually, quote unquote, do get released every month. The disability adjuster that's looking at your claim has to make the decision whether or not they have enough information in their file to confirm that you meet their test for disability, and then release or issue that payment to you for the disability benefit month over month. And it usually happens at the end of the month. Okay. So people are waiting, and then, you know, am I going

0: get my LTD benefit. I think that there is some comfort for Joe that the benefit is essentially has been approved until next year. Okay. But clearly they're doing some kind of review. And I never like those quote unquote investigations, John, because what are they looking at? Are they reviewing his medical information? Are they reviewing financial information? Are they looking to see whether or not he's been, you know, open and honest with the insurance company about any earnings or income that he might have? It's not clear, but I think that's what you want to do is start to paper this. There isn't, you know, recourse, right? So you're not going to, if your benefits are being approved and paid, I'm not going to suggest you, let's start a lawsuit tomorrow, okay? But I do think that when you're in these critical phases with the insurance company, having it well documented can then be very powerful down the road. And this is advice that any lawyer would give, right? Like, and it's, I hate to say it, but it's true that the paper trail then becomes very powerful in committing the insurance company to things that they should have done or did do and did improperly. So as you're trying to figure out, okay, first of all, Joe, you got to send an email or something to the adjuster saying like, what's the status? I need a response. How soon can I expect it? So on and so forth. But also, you know, what are you guys looking at? What more information do you need? Is this going to change your decision on this date that you sent me this letter saying I'm approved until next year? And if you're getting any indication that they may change it, well, then I think you want to make sure that you get that decision one way or another. Because if that decision changes and there's improper grounds for that to happen, then I am going to suggest we start a lawsuit tomorrow, right? But yes. But the right to do that step, John, can't be taken until the insurance company decides what it is that they're doing with the claim. And right now, he's still on a quote-unquote approved mode, in which case, okay, well, there's no right to actually sue the insurance company necessarily for that benefit. Now, I think where it may be headed is that it could be a claim for the benefit and then some, right? And we talk about this because insurance companies do have a duty of good faith. Part of that duty is for them to be transparent with you about what's happening with your claim, explain the process to you, be fair and reasonable in their communications and in their dealings with you. And so if it gets to a point where he hasn't heard from them for months and months, or the benefit doesn't get released and there's no, you know, he's in a vacuum and he doesn't know what's going on, well, yes, absolutely. That creates an additional measure of claims and damages and compensation against the insurance company. So again, nothing necessarily immediate except papering the file and then keeping them on a short, I guess, leash, for lack of a better term, to say, hey, I need a response in 7 days, or I need, you know, I got to pay my bills. I need a response in 14 days, or I need, you know, put that pressure on them. I know it's difficult when you're struggling with your health, but I do think it's really important so that you get some clarity around what's happening.
1: 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By the way, another resource, which we're going to on the other side, is mydisabilityquestions.com. As we continue more of the Disability Law Show, stay there. We're coming right back.
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5: 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But there's a system moving through. And if it hits a 4 o'clock...
4: What does the radar say?
5: 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UV is solid all afternoon. Bug index is low.
4: So fire it up.
5: Yeah. Yeah, okay. Fire it up.
4: You're bringing me a plate, right?
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1: 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And that is where we are pulling the next one from as far as questions are concerned for the show today, Tamar. Obviously, I don't have a name because I just said it's anonymous. That's the beauty of it. It says, my insurance company is insisting that I speak to them over the phone during my short-term disability, but I've requested medical accommodation to keep things on email. They're not agreeing. What options do I have?
0: Yeah. Of course they're not agreeing because they want to talk to you. They want to hear what you sound like and how you're doing. So let's put some context to this. Short-term disability benefits, and I would have kind of referenced this even in the first part of our show. It's different in terms of what that benefit looks like from a payment perspective. Short-term disability benefits is a weekly benefit, whereas long-term is monthly. And so this idea, you know, we were talking about with Joe about the release of the benefit. Well, on short-term, it's weekly. And so what ends up happening generally is a lot more active management of the disability claim, because the adjuster has to decide whether that benefit's going to, again, be released or issued every single week. And sometimes they'll agree to like a 3 or 4 week window. But since short-term disability benefits are usually only paid for anywhere from 17 to 26 weeks, I generally find that there's a high level of contact with a disabled claimant. And the downside to that is typically people are in a pretty acute period or phase of their disability in that time. So it becomes this perfect storm. So think of a world in which someone is not capable of working as a result of, say, mental health conditions. And part of those conditions are limitations with communication or thought process, cognitive functioning, you know, social interaction. Well, having conversations with an adjuster can be a significant barrier. And so, yeah, I mean, you do want to get some medical information over to the insurance company saying, you know, I can't be engaging in these conversations, or, you know, these things are exacerbating or making worse my condition. But in order, you know, I don't think you can avoid necessarily the insurance company altogether. And so one of the strategies that might be something that's acceptable for the insurance company, but also that might fit within the disability. And I don't know what the disability is here, John, because yes, to your point, it's anonymous. But assuming it is related somewhat to some mental health limitations, perhaps having the doctor recommend, you know, set times or certain periods of time in the day, or, you know, my patient's going to need some advance notice for phone calls and this sort of thing, mm-hmm. might actually then be helpful to the disability claimant, but also check off that box for the insurance company to be able to speak with you. Because there are instances where having that conversation is required. Why would it be required? Well, because they may need to hear firsthand from you what you're experiencing, what those limitations are, if they're not documented, for example, in your medical information, or it's not information that you've provided otherwise in some kind of written form and some of the application material and so on. Or if you're undergoing certain treatment and they want to understand, like, how are you feeling with this treatment and so on, I think it's not unheard of course, that they're going to want to have these conversations. The other step that I know insurance adjusters take is that they will do typically fairly early on in the process and then periodically throughout what they call a functional telephone interview.
1: Yep.
0: Mm-hmm. And that is something that's required. Like they have to do that step before they can actually release the benefit. And so in that call, and typically can take like 45 minutes sometimes for the insurance adjuster to go through a series of questions that they ask, very specific around, you know, what are your day-to-day activities? What are your health conditions? You know, what's your treatment plan? What's the prognosis? So on and so forth. And that all gets documented and it becomes part of their decision process on whether or not they continue paying that benefit. And so what I worry about with questions like this is, if you resist the insurance company too much, you may not get your benefit paid at all. And so it's this fine balance of, you know, is what the insurance company doing fair and reasonable versus, do I want this benefit paid or what can I do to sort of cooperate? Because there is a mutual duty of cooperation, right? They have a duty of good faith, right? But, so, you know, if you're a disability claimant, you have to expect that you're going to get a certain level of contact and communication that has to flow from you pursuing this disability benefit. It's not pleasant. It's not ideal. You know, they're not your best friend. They have a job to do. But if you put up too many roadblocks from that job, it's too easy for the adjuster to simply throw up their hands and say, well, we weren't able to do the functional telephone interview, or we weren't able to have a checkpoint with this person, and therefore we're going to stop the benefit, or we're not going to continue adjudicating, or, you know, we're going to just deny the claim, quite frankly. And bear in mind, like, they need to know that there's a live person there, that that person is who they say they are, right? There's identification things as well that's important. And so some of this, unfortunately, is a process that is required for them, you know, to release that disability benefit to you. But really the key takeaway, John, is it's the measure of reasonableness. If the adjuster is being reasonable and you're being reasonable, then I think that generally things go smoothly enough, recognizing obviously that they have a job to do and that you're still struggling with your disability claim.
1: Thank you, anonymous emailer, for that one. Again, mydisabilityquestions.com to use that particular route to get a hold of us. Bouncing back into email now, help@disabilityrights.ca. Jackie's got a lengthy one here, but it's interesting. Starts off kind of cool. It just says, well, my employer is an insurance company. Last year, my workload nearly doubled as the company was preparing for a large merger. I was struggling to keep up and develop severe anxiety. My doctor recommended I take some time off to focus on my health, but I was committed to working as much as I could to help my company through the merger process. However, as soon as the merger was completed, it became clear the team needed to reduce headcount. So a few of my colleagues and I were arbitrarily put on a performance plan. I was under so much scrutiny and my results were reviewed every month. Each time my anxiety would get worse and worse. Got to a point that I could not even breathe, and my doctor advised that I take my health seriously, stop working. I'm seeing a counselor regularly now and taking anxiety medication, but the administrator of our STD plan has denied my claim. I really don't know what to do, and what are my rights in this situation? Wow.
0: Yeah, it's something, all right, because, you know, there could be a complicating factor that the insurance company is the employer, right, John? And so,
1: yeah.
0: But you want to figure out, like, who's the target of that claim? And if it's your employer and you don't want to sue your employer, it can actually put you in a real jam, because how else do you assert your right to the disability benefit other than starting that legal claim? So that's something that I like to just put out there to people as a conversation point, because we do have a lot of calls that come in on short-term disability, and we have to have that hard conversation with people to say, look, it may be a world in which you have to include your employer in this legal claim to assert your rights for benefits. So careful decision, and not one that I would broad brush, right? So I wouldn't necessarily say everyone should sue their employer or no one should sue their employer, okay? It's very nuanced case by case, which is why we offer these free consults. But just getting back to Jackie's specific situation, what you see is someone putting themselves essentially in a harm situation where they are sacrificing their own health to, you know, advance the company to do their employment duties, but then getting to a breaking point where they cannot continue. But I suspect that that's being used against Jackie to deny her claim. Because what insurance companies will do is say, well, but you've been in this anxiety state, you've had this condition for several months, but you kept working. So what changed? Why did you stop working now? They will always question the motives of someone when they are asserting a disability claim, unfortunately, because, you know, one bad apple spoils it for everyone, right? They come at it from a lot of cynicism that everyone's just looking for a free ride. Nothing could be further from the truth, by the way, folks. But that's, you know, that frame of mind, that perspective from insurance companies and adjusters is important to understand, because what you want is actually some kind of medical confirmation that there was a reason medically for the work stoppage at the time that you stopped, and that it had less to do with the work setting and everything to do with your health. So you want to refocus that conversation, Jackie, with the insurance company on why it is that you stopped working. Because guaranteed, insurance company as employer versus, you know, whoever it is that's administering the short term, I assume is also the employer, then will have something else to look at. It is difficult to deny if there's clear medical information that there was a change or worsening of your condition to then resist the disability claim. And in that context, of course, is this performance plan that she was put on, right? It sounds like it was arbitrary. She says it was arbitrary. You know, this is not an uncommon experience, right? There's restructuring of companies and, you know, people, there's changes, people changes, yeah, and, you know, this kind of thing. It's unfortunate. But the administrator or the reviewer of the disability claim will have that information. Some of the standard questions that are asked, I see it in every claims file I review, is 3, 4, 5 questions from the insurance adjuster to the employer saying, what was going on with this claimant's performance? Did they have any work conflicts? Did you guys observe whether or not they were struggling with their health at the time that they were still working? And, you know, this can influence significantly what happens with the adjudication or the review of the disability claim for Jackie. And it's unfortunate. It's not something that you necessarily will know about. So Jackie may not know what her employer actually reported to the adjuster who's reviewing the disability claim. But I can assure you that this, it's not going to be lost on them that there is this backdrop. And so who is responsible then for the income or the disability payments or whatever's going on in this situation? And I think that there is a fair analysis here that it could be the employer. There could be a basis here of potentially a constructive dismissal claim. Look, I'm going to, you know, lean on my employment colleagues on our team to review this. I do look at some of these employment matters, as you know, John. I have a bit of a hybrid practice, but I think that, you know, as we dive into those details, the medical information then is really the critical point in my view. If that tipping point occurred, and it sounds like it did, and there was universal support, maybe from this counselor now that she's seeing, that Jackie's seeing, and certainly from the doctor, that she stop working and pursue a disability claim, and therefore, you know, focus on her health and recovery, then I do think the starting point of this analysis is, look, there could be a basis for a claim against a payor of the short-term disability benefit. And as difficult as that might be the reality that Jackie faces, is that having to figure out, look, I may need to pursue my employer for this benefit. The other thing I'll say, you know, as sort of some final thoughts on this is that depending on how long this is going for Jackie, I think that she could also initiate a long-term disability claim. And this is advice I typically give to people who call us, who want advice on short-term. I always say, look, don't lose sight of the fact that you should also be applying for long-term. People assume that, you know, they'll either transition to long-term or they may not qualify for long-term because their short-term claim was denied. No, that could potentially be a totally independent insurance company. It could be somebody totally different who has to review your disability claim and make a decision on whether or not you're entitled to long-term. And you don't want to lose the right to that. As I said at the top of the show, your right to those benefits crystallizes when the insurance company makes a decision on it. So if they haven't decided on long-term or because you haven't applied, then you should at least make that application, even if they say no to you. Even if they say, look, we looked at your short-term and we didn't fully approve that, so you don't qualify for long-term. Well, guess what? That's a denial for long-term. And we can action on that as well. And perhaps it doesn't involve the employer, right? And perhaps someone doesn't want to deal with their employer during this process. Sure. Then let's pursue the legal claim for long-term against the long-term disability insurer. Look, I don't want to overly simplify it because there are some complicating factors here for Jackie and many others who might be listening. But I do think that there are forward paths that can be taken with our help that then can result in a lot of success and people getting the compensation they're entitled to.
1: 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We got lots more to get through in our remaining few minutes of the show, but keep those emails coming anytime. 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And reach out to Tamar and the team directly. Consultation, not going to cost you a penny. And it's always good to start that chat right before you get into too much trouble, stress, and anxiety. And that's 1-855-821-5900. Stephen, we're coming to you next. That is our next email as we keep rolling here on more of the Disability Law Show. Stay with us.
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2: Okay, we are back. Welcome back to the Disability Law Show. Always keep the conversation going outside the hour of the show with Tamar and her team. 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Might be a simple question. You might have to completely trust Tamar and her team to get the ball rolling for you and get up in the grill of that insurance company. It sometimes happens that way, but it might just be a simple yes or no question. Either way, use that number and email at your leisure to reach out. Like Steven did. Next one up, Tamar. Here goes Steven. Says, guys, my health has been a progressive decline for a few years now. My work started to suffer, and my doctor advised that I stop working so we could figure out what was going on with my health. In that time, my union got involved. I was encouraged to resign from my long-time employment. After I did that, my STD claim got denied. I've been fighting to get the STD approved, but my union told me my claim is closed and there's nothing they can do. Does this mean I don't have the right to LTD either? Wow, what a stressful situation for Steven. That's brutal.
3: Absolutely brutal. And he must have been listening to the prior segment of our show.
2: Yeah, right.
3: So Steven, apply for long term. Don't listen to the union. Oh my goodness. So look, I think unions have a really good role to play to protect members, right, in unionized situations. But I do find that on occasion I come across advice they're giving their members on disability claims that is not quite accurate or not necessarily the right path. And so those who are unionized, most of the time we can help you, okay? There are unions telling people we cannot help. That is not true necessarily, okay? So if you're unionized, please don't hesitate to assert your legal rights. And if we can't help you, we'll let you know pretty darn quick. I just have to look at your collective agreement, figure out what type of employee you are or what union you're in. We actually even have a list at our firm that we keep of the ones that we can't assist, but generally the vast majority we can. And I do think that that is the starting point because, look, Stephen is going to his union because, you know, he was encouraged to resign from his employment, which sounds absolutely bananas to me. And I think that might be the starting point issue, right, is that perhaps he was given some improper advice on what to do with his employment. And that part we can't help with, unfortunately. If you're unionized, we cannot assert your legal rights on the employment side of the claim. And I always, always worry when people have resigned from their employment. It's like the last option for people. If there are issues with your employment situation, please don't revert to a resignation. At least have a consultation with someone on our team and get some proper advice on what your rights might be. But more to the point is Stephen having a progressive decline of his health. And we see this a lot. And it could be physical health. It could be mental health. It's not clear here. But it's what is clear is that his work started to suffer. And so you've got this perfect storm of a failing health, perhaps not accessing treatment or not understanding what's going on with your health. And then your work starts to suffer. And then you're figuring, okay, well, what are my options here? Well, that's where you really do need to lean on your own doctor, your own practitioners to make the hard choice about whether or not to continue working. And again, I'm not saying resigning. I mean, asserting that disability claim. You have to make that application, have to go through that process. If it's gotten to a point where you cannot do the essential duties of your occupation and that you're getting overwhelming advice that you need to figure out what's happening with your health. And Stephen, you don't need a diagnosis. That's not what the law of our land has said. You just simply need symptoms that are impacting you to such a degree that you cannot do your daily activities. You cannot meet your occupational duties. That's it. That's what the law says about qualifying for disability benefits. So I think what I'm concerned about now is, well, how far down the path is Stephen? And is he potentially out of time? I hope not, to apply for long-term as well. Because just because the union is telling you your claim is closed or the insurance company is saying your claim is closed, that's a misnomer. You know, and I think, honestly, John, I think that's why a lot of people just give up, right? They don't assert their legal rights because they get this language saying, well, this is our final decision or we have closed your claim. Well, actually, insurance companies are legally obligated to continue to review any medical information that you present to them within a reasonable period of time to make a further decision on your claim. Whether they give you arbitrary deadlines, whether they tell you that your claim is closed is absolutely irrelevant. And their refusal to look at medical information supporting your claim then makes it so much better when I pick it up and I sue them and I say to them, well, you didn't give Stephen a fair shake or whoever it is that we're suiting these legal rights on. But the starting point is actually making those applications. And I think you want to question the decisions or the advice that you might be given, but even by your union, even by your employer, because they may not actually know. They may not know how to navigate or how to advise you on what to do as your next steps. But we do, right? And I think that what I worry about is that this in and of itself discourages someone like Stephen not to pursue those disability benefits. And it sounds to me like, you know, even if you've got a progressive disability, even if that disability is subjectively reported, things like pain or depression, the whole host of other conditions I can think of, you are still entitled to those benefits if you are not capable of working in those circumstances.
2: A phenomenal answer. Thank you, Stephen, for reaching out. I think we still got a couple minutes here. We can get to a quick one from mydisabilityquestions.com. Well, we'll start on it. Anyway, it says, guys, do I have the right to get a copy of my health information from the insurer, like reports and assessments they've been completed, or health info they have shared with third parties? I was told reports are company property, but they're willing to send it to my family physician. What about just requesting my whole claims file?
3: Yeah. Yes, do all of those things.
2: Okay.
3: So,
2: right.
3: So yes, you're entitled to your health information, but insurance companies, if they've sent you to an assessment or if they've had you examined by one of their own doctors, they will claim proprietary right over that reporting, which to me still seems like it's bananas, but they do actually have this built into some of the forms and documents that get signed when these kinds of reports are generated. Yes, the good news is they will send it to your doctor, but you've got to follow up not only with the adjuster, but also with your doctor to make sure that they received a copy of whatever reports it is that you require. And yes, the backup option or any option at any point actually is to make a request for your claims file. Now, I want to give our listeners just some insight on that process because it is a long process. So even if I write to an insurance company and say, I want your full claims file, sometimes it can take weeks and weeks before they actually release that file to me. Mm-hmm. And so, you know, if you're dealing with your disability insurer and you want that claim file released, there are steps and stages you have to take to do that. It has to be in writing. Usually have to request it directly to their records department. They can direct you to where they might they need you to write to get it. You might actually even have to pay for it. One insurance company actually charges you money to get a copy of your file, which again is bananas to me. But that is one way to actually see the details around what your file may contain. Though I also caution people because if you've never seen what a file like this looks like, you might not actually know what you're looking for. In a situation like this, yes, the conclusion is you can get release of this material, but I think what you do with that material next then becomes super important. And if you think that you've got a basis for a legal claim, send it to me. Let me review it. Let me put my eyes on it and then give you some firm advice on whether or not it's something we can help with.
2: Got to take one more small break and get to more of the Disability Law Show. 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We're coming right back.
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2: All right, a few minutes to go, Disability Law Show, but keep the conversation going on the other side with Tamar and her team. You can use the number 1-855-821-5900. There's a consultation fee of zero, so don't let that be a roadblock. And if you just need a conversation with Tamar and her team, you can use the same number. Back it up at the email address, which is help@disabilityrights.ca. That is what Amy did. And Amy's up next here tomorrow. Let me get to her email. Says, I'm in my early 50s and I'm on long-term disability due to mental health conditions. I'm approaching a change of definition under the policy, and the insurance company wants me to have an independent medical assessment arranged because I've been waiting so long to get a psychiatry appointment through my doctor. Should I be concerned about this?
3: Well, look, Amy, I don't think you should necessarily be concerned, because this is actually pretty common. Right. Let's talk about the change of definition, John, because I think it does bear mentioning again. So these disability plans are structured where there are two different definitions to qualify typically. And here again, I'm talking about group disability plans. And in the first 2 years, usually, or first 24 months, payments are released to Amy if she meets their test of disability of not being able to return back to her own occupation, usually to full duties, you know, as a result of her health conditions. So that's the barometer. That's what they're looking at as an insurance company, is whether or not Amy can return back to her own occupation. But after those 2 years, insurance companies have built in this change in the definition to continue to qualify. I've started calling this the exit clause, because this is really where we see insurance companies cut people off. Because it is a tougher test, arguably. And the test is, now, can you do anything in the world, anything where you've got education and training and experience to do that job, and that would pay you roughly your LTD benefit? So you're not going back to a job where you're getting 100% of your wage. You're going back to a job potentially paying you, you know, two-thirds or less, and to any occupation. It doesn't even have to be, you know, your life's work. They're going to find you anything else that you can do that fits within your health restrictions, your limitations, and these requirements under their policy. And that can be a really difficult point in time if your own health team is saying, well, you're not well enough to return to work, and you've got an insurance company who's poking around trying to get you assessed or trying to actually build the medical information to justify cutting you off. And so, Amy, yes, you know, don't worry about the assessment in and of itself, but also, you know, bear in mind that there's some context here. And if the balance of your medical information is saying you're not capable of working in any setting at any point in time in the near future, then the insurance company may actually be hiring a hired gun to have that answer given to them so that they can justify actually cutting you off. Now, look, we've got a great LTD FAQ, like we've got a frequently asked questions website that John will give you in a moment, where you can access the memos. We've done them, really helpful memos from our firm. You know, one is about, you know, preparing for independent assessments by the insurance company, the things that you can do and how to go into it with your eyes wide open. All very helpful information. But at the end of the day, the policies typically will say, if they set up an assessment like this, you have to attend the assessment. So I can't say to you, Amy, with a straight face that, you know, no, you don't attend it. Of course, you want to understand what kind of assessment that they're asking you to do. Where is that assessment? Is it in person? How long is it going to be? Again, all of these details become really important in the context of that advice. And then, of course, have a conversation with your primary treatment provider. If it's a doctor, have a conversation with your doctor. Hey, doc, insurance company wants to send me to this assessment. What do you think? And I think what she describes to us is that there's real mental health conditions. She has yet to see her own referred psychiatrist. And so the insurance company is now injecting themselves in this conversation to be able to have the answers that perhaps would have otherwise come from the treating psychiatrist. What I don't like is that part of it, John, is that, you know, it would be better to have Amy first assessed by a psychiatrist referred to her by her own doctor. And so I know the wait times are ridiculous. I know it takes a really, really long time to see any kind of specialist in our province. We are still in that situation where, you know, our health system is not in a good place. But if there's any way to put her at the top of the pile, I would try and make that push with her own provider so that if her doctor cannot diagnose or cannot treat her for her mental health conditions and is waiting for the psychiatrist to weigh in, then perhaps there is a way to have her seen on a more urgent basis or have some kind of assessment done through our medical system to allow that to occur in the same time frame where the insurance company is having their assessment done. So that if or when the insurance company's expert says, oh no, Amy's fine, she can work, you at least then have your medical team there to back up, to rebut whatever it is that the insurance company's hired gun has said to them about your ability to work. And so the context of that becomes really, really important, Amy. And engaging your own medical team through this process is critical because you want them, you know, to then be available to review whatever further information is, you know, medical information is being generated about your condition and about your ability to work. And bottom line, if the insurance company uses this report to cut you off or makes a decision that doesn't make sense, well, then this is where we would act. This is where we get involved. And we see this a lot, right, John? And typically we will get involved to assert what we call any occupation benefits against insurance companies. We will leverage your own medical information against the insurance company. A lot of these assessment reports and you know, these so-called independent examinations are either not done properly or have missing information or leap to assumptions and conclusions that are not, you know, sustainable or reliable. And at the end of the day, the courts are always going to prefer a treating doctor's opinion over what these experts say to the insurance company on justifying disability benefits. And look, we've got a great track record. And so we've got a really good recipe for success here for people when we assert their legal rights for any occupation benefits.
2: That's why we always tell you to reach out and do not hesitate. It's worth that phone call for sure, because it's even when you guys take over, the stress relief for somebody can be almost immeasurable. It's a good thing to do. But we'll leave it there for this hour. Want to make sure that you have the contact information to reach out to Tamar and her team. From here on in, the phone number will give you that first, 1-855-821-5900. 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Again, help@disabilityrights.ca. And the other resource we used on the show this past hour, you can use anytime. It's nice because it's completely anonymous and worth it because you can ask your questions there and leave it to get answered by Tamar's team. MyDisabilityQuestions.com is what that's called. That'll do it for this hour. We'll catch up again. As I mentioned, always reach out to Tamar and her team anytime we're not on air for some answers and get some relief for sure. We'll take it from there and catch you next time here on the Disability Law Show.
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22: From the National Newsroom of the Canadian Press, I'm David Augustine. Iran has threatened a complete halt in negotiations to end the war if the U.S. continues its attacks. Tehran launched drone and missile attacks today, targeting Bahrain and Kuwait in response to U.S. airstrikes that hit the Islamic Republic. Efforts to reopen the Strait of Hormuz without Iran's direct oversight sparked the crossfire now gripping the region and have imperiled negotiations for a lasting ceasefire. The global community has long considered the strait an international passageway, despite its sitting in Iran and Oman's territorial waters. The Calgary Stampede Ranch, northeast of Calgary, expects about 200 bucking horses will be competing at this year's Stampede Rodeo. The ranch was set up to start a breeding program back in 1961, and ranch manager Tyler Kraft says the generations of horses are special.
23: Yeah, these horses are bred to do this. I mean, it's kind of like a human right there, and no different than these horses or any horse. They're going to buck a bit, no different than if a human's going to box or fight. They have a natural instinct to do that type of thing, and some are better than others.
22: Kraft says he expects all of the horses will be something special, and his job is a major source of pride. BC Premier David Eby says he's approaching his first ever trip to China with both excitement and caution. Eby says the trip will focus on drumming up customers and deals for BC companies with the province's second largest trading partner. He says the U.S. has been a good partner in the past, but BC is working to diversify after becoming too dependent on America.
24: British Columbians have asked the government very clearly to do the work to diversify our trade relationships around the world. As a government, we've set a goal that in the next 10 years, we want to double our international trade beyond where it is right now outside of the United States.
22: EB's trip was scheduled between June 27th and July 3rd, but he says he's cutting the trip short to deal with the province's memorandum of understanding with the federal government. Pride parades are set to be held across North America today. Big parades are set to be held in Toronto, New York, and San Francisco, among other cities, on the anniversary of the 1969 Stonewall Uprising. The event accelerated and transformed the modern LGBTQ plus rights movement. This month's Pride festivities in the U.S. come as President Donald Trump works to roll back transgender rights as well as diversity, equity, and inclusive initiatives. And in entertainment, Lauryn Hill is set to be honored at the BET Awards tonight in Los Angeles. The former Fugees singer, who went solo with her genre-defying 1998 debut album, The Miseducation of Lauryn Hill, will receive the Living Legend Icon Award. It recognizes pioneers whose work has remained culturally essential across generations. The Miseducation of Lauryn Hill became one of the most influential records in hip-hop and R&B history. This is the Canadian Press. In sports, Canada will play its first ever knockout game in a men's FIFA World Cup today, taking on South Africa in a round of 32 matchup in Los Angeles. Reporters last week asked Canada head coach Jesse Marsh about the status of captain Alphonso Davies.
25: He's going to play.
26: Is he going to start?
25: We'll see.
22: Davies missed all three group stage matches as he recovered from a hamstring injury. The winner of the round of 32 game will advance to a round of 16 tilt in Houston on July 4th against the winner of a bout between Morocco and the Netherlands. Wimbledon has confirmed that Serena Williams' first match at the Grass Court Grand Slam since 2022 will take place on Centre Court on Tuesday evening. The 44-year-old Williams, a seven-time Wimbledon champion, making a tennis comeback, will face 20-year-old Maya Joint of Australia. And George Russell is firmly back in Formula One title contention after turning his controversial pole position into a dominant win at the Austrian Grand Prix. Russell controlled the race throughout and held off a challenge from Red Bull's Max Verstappen. From the Canadian Press, I'm David Augustine.
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1: Oh, it's yet another exciting day on the football calendar. It was nuts downtown last night. It was crazy. You know how people are like, oh, it's too busy, there's too many crowds. I'm yet to see anyone complaining about the crowds. I think people love it. I saw a tweet yesterday, it kind of pissed me off. It's like, does Canada even know that they have a World Cup? Yeah, of course we know. Just there's so much stupidity sucked up into the American media that comes out every day. That the Canadian stuff doesn't bubble to the top. It's all right. We're still having a good time. We don't need the Americans to tell us whether we're having a good time or not. The Americans aren't having a good time. It's everyone else going to America that's having a good time. You got to remember. It's not the other way around. Americans are having a forced good time. I'm sorry. When, 90% of the population of Scotland shows up in one city, they bring the party. No Scotland, no party. You've heard the chant. All right, Joy Jeet is back. He was apparently sick the last 2 days. I think he was just watching soccer, but whatever. We won't get into that. Or maybe we will. What are you watching today? What's on deck for you? Because you've got to do the Ben Mulrooney show, but you've also got Canada versus Switzerland at 3 o'clock.
4: Yes, and I'm going to make sure that me and Mike do tune in to that.
1: Drolet's filling in today, right?
4: Yes.
1: Okay, all right. Okay.
4: And apart from that, we also have Scotland and Brazil playing at 6 p.m.
1: Okay, that's crazy. I got friends there. I've got Scottish friends and Brazilian friends having a get-together party to watch that. Like, you got Scots and Brazilians in the same... Holy crap. He's asking for trouble. Alfonso Davies will be playing in about an hour from now.
5: Yep. You know, the fans has been cheering us on, and it's nice to see the atmosphere and BC Place. I've never seen it that full, my whole career at Vancouver, but to see the Canadian fans come out and show their love is very, very important.
1: Yeah, I saw a few of his jerseys today as well. I saw some footage coming out of Vancouver, my former hometown. Very busy there. I want to bring in Stephen Chang as a producer at 730 CKNW in Vancouver, my old stomping ground. Stephen, welcome to the show.
6: Oh my God, Drex, it's pandemonium out here.
1: I saw some footage this morning because obviously the game's in about an hour, which is noon there. So a lunchtime game. Generally the traffic in Vancouver dies off around 11:30. How was it getting to work today?
6: Oh God, Drex. Okay. I can't even get in the train. I had to wait for two trains to even get in.
1: Yeah, it's worth noting that BC Place Stadium, where the FIFA games have been played in Vancouver, is right downtown. It is literally downtown at the base of the city. There's a Costco there. There's a train station there. It's also where the Canucks play in the arena next door. And you've got to enter via where Science World is, where the big dome is, right?
6: Yeah, so normally when people go to BC Place, you can get off Stadium Chinatown and just walk, not a problem, but they block that area out. So if you need to go to BC Place, you gotta get off Main Street Science World.
1: Okay.
6: And there's like a whole thing, like a walkway they call the last mile. Our host Jazz Johal went to one of the games last week, and he said that there's security like around that checkpoint, and after that, you just walk through that last mile to get into the arena.
1: Uh-huh.
6: And right now it's packed. Like we're not even at noon yet here in Vancouver, and it's just filled with excitement.
1: Move.
6: A lot of people. No, you cannot move.
1: Yeah, and what about all the fan fests? I would imagine they're probably filled up as well, right?
6: Oh, for sure. Granville Street, the last time we had a Canada game here in Vancouver, Granville Street was packed. And when our show finished, I had got to the office and you couldn't even walk through Granville Street. It's just a sea of people everywhere celebrating their win. And the excitement is electric. Honestly, like we haven't seen downtown Vancouver like this in a long time.
1: Let me ask you about the general feedback, because I think the World Cup coming, I think this story is the same here in Toronto as it probably was in Vancouver. Is people like, is it happening? Is it really how big is this going to be? Yeah. Is it going to be a concern? And then just overnight, it turned into a massive party. And I haven't had or heard from a single person that has really anything negative to say about what's going on. I think everyone's just enjoying the party.
6: Yeah, like I think the overall sentiment is that the World Cup really worked out for us here. I think I don't want to say we lucked out, because I think a lot of people knew that it was going to be a big deal, especially here. So there was some skepticism in the beginning.
1: Yeah.
6: But then once all the fans started flowing in, once the game started, the ceremony started, all these bars, especially down Granville Street, filled up, lined up right now.
1: I'm sorry about all the boisterous Australians last weekend, by the way. They were very noisy.
6: No, don't worry. It's like an everyday thing now here at this point. You'd see like fans of different teams just kind of just parading down different areas in Vancouver. Like even if you're not in downtown, if you're around Main Street area, and that's not too far from BC Place, you get a bunch of fans just walking down with flags, flares, everything. It's just like love. Like it's like you said in the beginning, there, Drex. Like the Americans don't really know. They think like we don't really care about the World Cup. When honestly, there's a reason why Vancouver was voted the number one World Cup city right now. We are killing it out here.
1: I don't care, Stephen.
6: Self-promotion.
1: It doesn't matter. It doesn't matter. We're all here for the same purpose. How dare you? Obviously, you got a better stadium, but you know what? You know the best stadium is out of the entire run, I think.
6: What are you thinking?
1: I think it's the Mexico Stadium in Mexico City. That thing is gorgeous and a monolith. Then you got Toronto Stadium is trash compared to all of them.
6: Hey, we got the big soccer ball out there. So
1: yeah. You know what? And that's the thing about for those people that don't know, BC Place Stadium, which is the home of the BC Lions and the Whitecaps, was actually originally built as a baseball stadium. Right? If you didn't know that.

0: body, no matter where you're going to be. And look, it's Canada, so we're all just going to be transfit. No one's listening to the radio this afternoon at 3 o'clock. Sorry. We're going to be watching the game. That's why Ben Mulrooney took the day off. He's like, no, it's going to be listening. I won't even show up. I think that's what's happening. I may be telling lies. All right, I got a bunch of audio I want to play for you. If you got any phone calls, be part of the show this afternoon, okay? 416-870-6400, call or text, or 1-888-225-TALK. 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

0: This is the weekend edition of the Alex Pearson Show with guest host Drex.
1: That is the, I have to play it. It's the number one house song on the planet right now. It's so good. You like that? Of course he does. I was asking Joy Jean. It's Drex covering for Alex Pearson. All right, so let's talk a little bit more about FIFA, the World Cup, people watching soccer. A lot of games today. So 3 o'clock, you've got Canada and Switzerland. You've also got Bosnia and Herzegovina and Qatar. At 6 o'clock, you've got Scotland and Brazil. Also Morocco and Haiti happening at the same time. And then two games at 9 o'clock as well, Czechia and Mexico and South Africa and South Korea. Oh, my God. Like, it's just there's so much happening. So remember last week we were talking about how Boston was just so happy having the Tottenham Army in town. All the Scots were there, bagpipes, the whole thing. So I don't know whether you've heard or seen this, but there's a journalist called Herbert Boronable. I think he's a journalist from Europe, and he's in Boston, and he's filed this story about how Bostonians are not really happy with the English.
2: The Scots are gone. The English are here, and people in Boston are not happy. This is one of the more riveting side stories of the World Cup when it comes to the millions of fans that came here to the United States. And some of them, most of them from the Scottish team, landed in Boston. Thousands of them, 10,000s really. And the city fell in love with their visitors. They were drinking beer, emptying bars, walking around in kilts, enjoying bagpipe music.
1: Get to the stuff that the English did.
2: Baby boom with a lot of Scottish DNA in 9 months in Boston. Oh, yeah. Now the Scots.
1: Oh, yeah. Did you hear this claim? Have a listen to this. Tell me what you think. This is the claim he has.
2: With the local single women in Boston enjoying bagpipe music and also hooking up with the local single women in Boston so much that there were stories or estimations of a possible baby boom with a lot of Scottish DNA in 9 months in.
1: Can you imagine that? In 9 months from now, there's going to be a bunch of kids born. I love it.
2: Now the Scots moved on. They traveled down to Miami.
1: All right, get to the English thing.
2: And they were replaced by English fans who are now in basically occupying all the bars in Boston, and there are first reports that their behavior is not welcome, especially when they made fun of the Scottish fans, which are now deeply loved in Boston. The English fans were singing negative songs against their rivals from the north, and this has really infuriated.
1: And nothing's changed in thousands of years. Nothing has changed. The English are always going to smack talk the Scottish. So it's going to happen. It's never not going to happen. And look, you got to remember that when an entire group of people come into a city and they just make that city fall in love with them, and then you show up and act like a total dick, what do you think's going to happen? What do you think's going to happen? Like, imagine it. It's just so odd that you'd be like, hey, the Scots were just here. We should smack talk the Scots who were just here. You didn't see all the positive media coverage of them in town? Come on. I don't know whether you heard this as well. A couple of EDM DJs have taken. You guys, do you ever pay attention to the play-by-play of soccer?
3: I do.
1: You do.
4: You, number 10, Paraguay, cover his mouth.
1: Yeah. You're welcome. Good afternoon. Oh. Yeah. Oh, you want more of that? It's too early in the day for that, and this is not the right place for it. That's for more like that's for like 3 a.m. in a warehouse in an outer suburb of Toronto. Are you okay? Did you come with a friend? You look like you could do with some water. What? I can't hear you over the pulsing beats. I get it. Look, here's the thing. I think we've learned something here. I think we've learned something in the last couple of weeks, and I think we're going to learn something for the next couple of weeks, is that we have all, in some way, shape, or form, fallen in love with each other. We've fallen in love with each other. That's the only way to describe this. FIFA did something they haven't really done before, which was give the World Cup to a group of three countries. So the North American World Cup, essentially. Canada, U.S., Mexico. Three very different countries that have a strong relationship with each other going back a while. And when you look back at where all the other World Cups have been, it's always been one singular country. You know, it's been Qatar, it's been Brazil, it's been all of these different places. So to have, how many teams? 48, 9?
3: Don't look at me.
1: 40-ish. I don't know, you're the soccer guy. That's what I was looking at you. Jeez, have some answers for me. Right? If you have all of these people intermingling, and look, it's a discussion all the time, and it generally gets very racial very quickly when this discussion happens about cultures, right? And there doesn't need to be anything negative about it. The great thing is that folks from different cultures are coming here to experience our culture. And what is our culture here? Our cultures are also somewhat mixed as well, depending on which city you're in, right? So we have a bunch of different football games happening in large cities in North America. Those large cities are pretty much a melting pot of multiple different cultures, right? Pick a city. You could go, oh, what's the dominant culture there? Right? I grew up in Australia, so I can go, oh, the dominant culture in this city is Greeks, or the dominant culture in this city is Italian immigrants. Or in Vancouver, it could be folks that moved from India or from Southeast Asia. Right here, you could say, oh, there's a lot of Caribbean nations here. Right? And that's the thing is when you have Haitians that come here, Caribbeans, Jamaicans, people from Barbados, it doesn't matter which country you're from, you integrate yourself into society in such a way that people go, oh my God, have you tried XYZ at Bathurst train station? Because that's how culture integrates. Like when you have someone go to you, if you're a new Torontonian, saying, hey, you've tried the patties at Bathurst station, that is us successfully integrating different cultures into what we do in everyday life, and that's what I love. And this really sort of, this exacerbates it even more when you have large swaths of people coming to one particular city. The South Koreans going to Mexico City. The Scottish going to Boston. The Scots are now in Miami, by the way. Miami thinks they know how to party. No Scotland, no party. You know it. So I just embrace all of this stuff. Someone literally sent me a text earlier going, Drex is so negative. I don't think I've ever been negative about anything about this. I'm negative about FIFA. I've got a lot of things I want to say about FIFA. But what I like is all the stuff surrounding it. The fact that we are going to fan festivals. So the fact that we're having drinks at friends' houses watching soccer matches. You know, I was wearing a Brazil jersey the other day. This is all fun stuff. This is all we learn from this. We gain confidence from this. We might learn something about somebody we didn't know before. So look, I just the only way to look at this is a net positive for everybody. Am I pissed for some of the small businesses that aren't making money on the side because they don't have liquor to sell on the street? Yeah, I'm upset about that. But we knew that was likely going to be a negative walking into this. So different to whether it's an Olympics or whatever. Things cost money. They cost millions. There may be debt afterwards. And people are always going to lose out. Some people are always going to lose out. Certain businesses are going to lose out. And this is going to be no different now. But I think the net positives of the humanity of all of this, 10 out of 10. Good stuff. All right. Let's talk negative next. Let's talk about... Let's talk about mistresses. Not my mistress, but a dude in Japan. How did he get caught? We'll dive into it. Stay there.
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1: All right, welcome back to the show. I said before the break that when we come back, I was going to talk about the Japanese cheating scandal. I didn't think it was on anybody's radar. I saw it last night. And my friend Tung just reached out to me. He listens on the West Coast. He goes, there's no way you're going to talk about the Japanese cheating scandal. I follow that on TikTok. So there you go. People do know about it. It's quite the story. So Tamika Taylor is a beauty influencer. I guess she just came across the story and started talking about it. It is a wild ride. She's done a few videos. I've just pulled the first one because it's a lot to unpack. But I'll let her set this up.
17: You guys heard about the Japanese affair that is going on online right now? It is so juicy. There's this woman, okay? She is live updating her husband's affair online. she went from having like 600 followers to 200,000 people.
1: Imagine that. You have 600 followers on TikTok. And now she's got 200,000. Why? Because people need drama. People need the drama.
17: Overnight. And essentially, basically, she caught him lying about having to go on a business trip. He told her that he's actually going on a business trip to a different city in Japan. Well, in fact, he's going out of the country to Taiwan with his mistress.
1: All right. So how does she know all this? How does she know?
17: So she hid his passport and she hid it at her in-laws' house.
1: All right. So she knows he's cheating. She knows he's going to go to Taiwan with his mistress. So she gets his, she hides his passport at her parents' house.
17: Didn't say anything to him about it. So then when it comes closer to the departure date, he was freaking the F out. He was like, oh my God, where is it? But he wouldn't tell her that he would be that he was looking for his passport because duh, why? Like, you don't need your passport to go, you know, to a different city in your own country, right? So he's like, oh, I'm just looking for a really important work document that I really need for my business trip. And she's just like, oh, okay, well, I hope you find it. She's just like, oh, oops. And she said nothing. So then somehow he told her that he found it, and she wasn't even sure if he even found the passport or not.
1: All right, what did she do next? Oh, my God, you gotta love this.
17: Because, you know, she never went to check on it. But then she decided to hide a GPS tracking device inside his suitcase. She's like, one way or another, I'm going to find out.
1: Okay, that's amazing. Just to even get to that point. So at no point has she decided, maybe I'll be an adult about this and have a conversation. Like, maybe I should say something. Maybe I should confront him about this. I don't know. That's what should happen in relationships. But look, there may be different things at play here.
17: And then he left, right, on the day of, like, the supposed, like, business trip. He left, and then she tracked him and found out that he didn't even go to the airport. So I don't think he ever found the passport. He went straight to his mistress's house. And she's like, okay, gotcha. And then she is funny. Like, as she was, like, updating this online, she was like, when he got to his hotel room.
1: This is my favorite part, by the way. This is the bit that hurts the most.
17: He even sent me a photo of his room, and she posted that photo online, and people were like, this looked like something out of AI. I think this dude just went on to ChatGPT and tell Chat to create an image of a hotel room.
1: All right, so she's caught it. If you want to follow it on TikTok, go for it. It's a lot. It's very complicated. I'm very exhausted. It's interesting how people catch people cheating. It's fascinating. Because this happens every day. Right now, one of y'all is being cheated on and you don't even know it yet. No, not just one. Many. Many. Martha goes, just one. And it's just that I don't know whether any of y'all have ever been cheated on. And look, I know it sounds like a low-hanging fruit type of story. But when I heard that, I was like, geez, I wonder how often this is happening that people just find out how their other half is cheating. Because I don't know whether you guys remember this, but the staff that work on this show are very young. They're all babies. But back in the 90s, there was a great TV show. I didn't even remember which cable channel it was on. Richard Greco was the host, and it was called Cheaters. Get on the microphone here. You've seen the reruns of this. So for those of you that have like the Pluto TV or like a Samsung TV, you know how
18: I used to watch everything on Sony Max, something
1: right.
18: like that.
1: Yeah. So you know how a lot of these TV manufacturers and like you can watch certain free TV channels now. They just put advertising. So because there was so many episodes of Cheetahs made, there's a Cheetahs channel.
18: Yes.
1: And it just like my mom used to love this show. I don't know what your parents like, but my mom's a massive Cheetahs and Judge Judy fan.
18: Ooh.
1: Like she likes both of those shows.
18: Yes, please.
1: And the fact that so many people have been cheated on that they thought even in the 90s, yeah, this is at the start of reality television. This is around the time that Cops came into sort of regular viewing on television through the Fox television network. Cheetahs was one of those, I think maybe even Cheetahs was on Fox. And they would, oh man, the setups on this show, and you've seen it. For those
18: it was
1: of you,
18: so good. Genuinely, And it was so real. It's not one of those where you're like, oh my God, this looks staged.
1: Yeah, it's not like when you watch an episode of The Kardashians, it's like, oh, she had a script for that.
18: Nope.
1: This is like genuine, like, and the voiceover is part of it too. It's like, meet Cheryl. She's been in a relationship with Barry for 7 years, but she's noticed in the last couple of months that things have been a little off. Okay. And they like, they'll follow this guy and they go, and here is Barry meeting in a restaurant with a woman, the unknown woman. Is she the one he's cheating with? Like, and it's a whole thing. And then there's like the confrontation and it's like a whole thing.
18: And they always have it all captured. Like, sometimes I'm just like, oh my God, it's so tea.
1: It's so tea. And I just, like, how did you catch your other half cheating on you? Look, it may be a really painful thing for you. I'm not expecting to have a full-on conversation with you on the radio about it. But what happened? Was it a text? Did you see a text? Did they leave their phone turned up the right way? Right? Was it something like that? These sort of things fascinate me. Like the real-life stories of, oh, I caught him or I caught her or whatever it is. I don't want political drama. I want more like, what happened? I need more of that in my life.
18: I feel like it's usually like so interesting, especially to me when once you find out like they are not even apologetic. Like you call them in the act and you think they're supposed to freak out and then somebody's like, yeah, I did that, Cheryl.
1: Yeah.
18: Oh, God.
1: Yeah, some people are apologetic and they can maybe rescue their relationships, but I wouldn't say for the most part that's a thing. But look, if you like, apparently this is one of the most viewed things on TikTok at the moment is this whole Japanese cheating scandal. Like, I didn't even know how many videos she's made about this. Like, imagine that. You're a Japanese wife and your husband's cheating on you. And you're like, instead of having a conversation with him about this, I'm going to TikTok it. Don't face it. Facebook it. Yeah, come on. What a life to live. Like, that would be so scary. But she's documenting it. So maybe she's going to have good grounds for divorce there. She's got all the facts. Yes.
18: And I think what's actually funny about this thing is that the story didn't even start on TikTok.
1: No.
18: It started from the Japanese side, uh-huh. And then it just like went all the way, and now it's worldwide.
1: Yeah, so look, a good cheating scandal knows no borders.
18: And the best thing about it is when you listen to these stories, you just have to have them on. You could be cleaning, and then you're like, what?
1: You wait for it. There's going to be a podcast next week. It's going to be three women talking about this cheating scandal. It's going to be like 10 episodes. It's going to be great.
18: It's always so fun.
1: Right? So look, I don't have any more energy to express my feelings on this. But look, people get cheated on. It's whether or not you choose to turn it into a social media sensation. That's on you. I've been cheated on. I caught them cheating in the moment, like actually caught them cheating. And they were brand new sheets. I just bought them. They were the T-shirt material sheets. Got them from a nice high-end store. It was my first decent paycheck. Yeah.
18: Wait. Where did you catch them?
1: At my house. I came home early from work.
18: At your house?
1: Yeah.
18: On your bed?
1: They were in flagrante.
18: What did they do after? What did they do? Did they just fall down on their knees and beg you?
1: No. It was much more verbally confrontational than that. It was more like, I actually said, because I didn't know what to say, so I just said, those sheets are brand new. and then I made them move out that same day.
18: You have priorities.
1: Yeah.
18: Oh, my God.
1: Man, I was so annoyed because I've worked really hard for the things that I have, so I like to take care of them because I didn't grow up with a lot of money. I guess that was just my reaction. It's like, those sheets are brand new. How dare you disrespect?
18: I hope you never kept them as friends afterwards.
1: I am still friends with this person.
18: I feel like you... Okay.
1: I forgave this person many years later. It's all right. I'm not one to hold grudges. Like, humans make mistakes. And I saw the other guy's face. He made a big mistake. He had a face like a bucket of smashed crabs. It was he was very ugly. That's the just dessert. So it's fine. I don't have those sheets anymore. That was a long time ago. All right, more of the Alex Pearson Show. And how fast are you going to be going on highways as of the next couple of months here? It's time to floor it. Stunt driving is going to be legal. I'm kidding. I'll tell you everything next.
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1: That is a band out of Baltimore, and they are considered one of the biggest hardcore bands on the planet right now. They're known as Turnstile. They haven't played in Toronto for about 4 years. I believe they're on the lineup for Oshiega this year in Montreal, and they just announced yesterday they're going to do a show here in Toronto. So if you're like, I don't want to listen to Ben Mulrooney's show today, I want to listen to the Drex show over at the Edge at 3 o'clock, I have tickets to that. But if you're tuning into the Ben Mulrooney show, you're going to get a mic drill late today. That's just the way it is. Before I chat to Mike, I want to talk about what is happening here in the province of Ontario. They're going to be raising speed limits on a bunch of highways starting this weekend. Then there's going to be a bunch of others, July 31st, August 21st, August 31st, then September 30. They're going to raise the speed limit on some highways to 110. That's too slow. It's way too slow. In British Columbia, highway open speed out of the city limits, 120. Like, has anyone here in Ontario ever been to Germany? Like, come on. I grew up in a province of Australia where there was no speed limits outside the city. And there's a theory to, behind this, which is like, if you're going to drive like an idiot, and you're going to drive super fast, and you drive like a bit of a moron, and you get into an, well, that's a you problem, isn't it? If you're driving dangerously, you're probably going to get caught. You're probably going to face some sort of accountability. But I think for the most part, most of us are going to go, okay, yeah, that's a reasonable speed. I'll stick within. You know, what do? 10 Ks either side, most of us? Like, come on. When you see a speed limit, you're generally, if you know it's an unpoliced area, if it's somewhere familiar that you're driving constantly and the speed limit's 10, you're probably going 110 anyway, right? Some of you might be going 120. Because you kind of know the road, you drive it all the time. Do you see what I'm saying here? Is people who drive the same sort of routes all the time get a feel for the road and know what the appropriate speed is for them when they're driving. And many countries actually take that into account when they come up with speed limits. But some places are like very strict on their speed limits. And the fact that we're moving to 110, it's a good start. They could go a little further. I think 120 easily. Mike Trulay is in studio. Thoughts on this?
2: I'm not a slow driver. My wife would say no.
1: She thinks you're a bit of a lead foot.
2: A little bit of a lead foot.
1: Yeah.
2: I haven't had a speeding ticket in forever.
1: I've had one in my entire life.
2: Yeah. I long time for me. I would love it if it was 120.
1: Yeah.
2: However, I see the other side of it. If you see the people driving in around Toronto right now,
1: yeah,
2: there seems to be a lot of distracted drivers, a lot of inexperienced drivers,
1: yeah,
2: people new to cars,
1: uh-huh,
2: and you add speed to that,
1: yeah,
2: you're going to add accidents. It's just a simple equation.
1: Yeah, true.
2: It's a simple equation. And as much as I would love it to be faster for myself, there's some people who I don't want them to drive fast.
1: I have a difficult position on this, which generally pisses a lot of people off when I say it. I think that if you hold a driving license,
2: yeah,
1: you should sit a physical test every 10 years to make sure you're up to date with the
2: rules. Why would you disagree with that?
1: Yeah, well, some people, once I got my license, that's the rules. You know what? It's usually people over the age of 70 who maybe don't have all of their faculties there.
2: Absolutely.
1: They're the first people. My dad's one of them.
2: We had to take my mother's driver's license away from her.
1: My dad had to have his taken away from him as well, because my dad's practically blind these days. But my dad was a driver, was a motorcycle guy. And it's tough when you have to have that conversation going,
2: it's a horrible conversation, there's no doubt.
1: But I think if you just legislated it that every 10 years from you getting your open license, you had to sit a physical, like take it, like, first time you get your open license, right? You go in, you take your car, they're in the car with you, they test your ability to follow the road rules. I think we should be doing that every 10 years. It should be mandatory. Everybody.
2: It should be. Right? That's a massive cost. It's a lot of resources
1: terrible
2: put into
1: excuse.
2: It.
1: Terrible excuse.
2: No, it is a terrible excuse, but right. I'm just saying that is probably the argument, but I think we should do it.
1: But imagine the safety rates are likely going to be a lot better if we're holding people accountable every so often.
2: But then I think it should also be a furthering to the exam. If they take you, if you've been driving for 10, 20 years and they take you for a test,
1: yeah,
2: and they see, you know what, you really don't understand the rules of the road.
1: Yeah.
2: They should be able to take away your license. Because there's a lot of people who come from, say, other places and they've got their license.
1: Yeah.
2: And then they can just go to they can say, hey, I've got a license. Give me a Canadian, an Ontario one.
1: Yeah.
2: And then all of a sudden it's like, oh, great. But they've just learned.
1: Hang on. It's not that simple. It's not that simple. If you come from another country, depending on which country you come from, you may, regardless of whether you have a full license or not, you may have to go through the entire process again.
2: If you have a full license or not, yeah.
1: Yeah, it doesn't matter. Like you could, even if you come from, let's say, hypothetically,
2: Germany.
1: If you come from Germany, right?
2: Mm-hmm.
1: Maybe that's a bad example. But if you have a full license in Germany, it may not be reciprocated in a place like Ontario. Or it depends on the province, too, right?
2: Yeah, I've kind of looked up the rules on
1: that. They may just go, sorry, you have to do it. Like, I was okay because I came from Australia into British Columbia. But she says there was a dude here from New Zealand last week, and we weren't certain on his driver's extract. So we make him go back to his
2: own. What side of the road do they drive on? Is it the left side of the road?
1: Yeah, the other side.
2: The other side.
1: Yeah.
2: Did that mess you up?
1: It messed me up when I because I've lived in Canada so long, like it's home now, I've been here 20 years.
2: Yeah.
1: And I went back to Australia about 4 years ago when my dad had a triple bypass.
2: Yeah.
1: And I borrowed my mother's car. Oh my God, I almost killed 10 people.
2: Yeah.
1: In a parking lot of a shopping mall.
2: It's amazing when you go to another country with different rules.
1: Oh.
2: Especially, I mean, those are just completely flipped rules.
1: Totally.
2: I went to Ireland years ago.
1: Yeah.
2: And it's the same rules as here, except, holy smokes, are those roads narrow.
1: The roads are narrow.
2: Holy smokes.
1: Then you got like different certain road rules in different places around the planet. So, for example, in Melbourne, Australia, and it's just a rule in that one particular city, if you are going to turn right, you have to be in the far left lane.
2: What?
1: It's called a hook turn.
2: It's called an accident creator.
1: Right. But if you lived and grew up in that particular city, that's a rule there. Like, for example, if you go to, any city in Vietnam, are you going to cross the road? Well, yeah, you just got to commit to it.
2: You better commit to it.
1: You got to commit to it.
2: Have you ever been to a country in, say, Southeast Asia or the Middle East where the rules don't seem, there are no rules, really.
1: Yeah, there are no rules.
2: And it's just, it's a lot of people, a lot of mopeds. And you see them, and if you sit up top and you watch the traffic go, you're like, how are there not more accidents?
1: Because
2: they seem to understand.
1: You see the pattern, though,
2: There's these weird patterns, and you're like, they're swerving amongst each other.
1: Because you've grown up there, and you know the lay of the land, you know how it works. You know, Joyjeet would, we always say, oh, the traffic's bad. Joyjeet, how bad's the traffic where you're from?
3: Well, this is nothing in front of that.
2: Yeah.
3: Nothing.
1: It's nothing.
3: And when you say that, people driving mopeds and everything, you just trust each and every person who is on a moped or a scooter or whatever, that they won't hit you and you won't hit them, and they're just...
2: And when they're driving cars, they generally drive with one hand on the horn and the other hand on their phone.
1: That's true, yeah. There's no distracted driving rules. I remember the first time I went to Thailand, I thought I was going to die.
2: Yeah. Oh, yeah.
1: And now you just got to commit to it. It's like, I'm going to cross this road, and I'm going to be alive.
2: Good luck, everyone.
1: Side.
2: Good luck. Right?
1: All right. We're going to say goodbye to our friends at 980 CFPL in London. London Live with Mike Stubbs. He's going to be on the radio at 3 o'clock. Stay there. All right, back here with Mike Drolet. He is in for Ben. Why is Ben off today? Is it because of the Canada-Switzerland match? Is that...
2: No, although I had a couple of guests who I thought were coming in today cancel. I told you that I wasn't going to be able to do this today. And I was like, checking my emails. No, you didn't.
1: Yeah.
2: You did not.
1: Also, can I mention, I'm just going through the list here.
2: Ben's got some things going on.
1: You're wearing a French jersey. I don't see France playing today.
2: No, they played yesterday.
1: Okay, so why are you wearing it today?
2: Day before. I've always been a French fan. My background's French, Norwegian. France has always been very good at football, soccer.
1: Yeah.
2: Canada never has been. And I wanted to get a Canadian jersey, but guess what?
1: What?
2: Good luck finding one.
1: Oh, it was sold out.
2: They're sold out everywhere, online. Yeah. Nike is the one who's making them all.
1: I can't imagine why they're all sold out, Mike Drolet.
2: But they were sold out before the World Cup even started.
1: You know why?
2: Because people wanted them.
1: Because people are damn proud of their country.
2: Damn right.
1: That's
2: but
1: why.
2: You know what? Good for them, good for people for buying them, but also just make more. Why did they not make enough, it seems? Like, come on. And you know what? Usually, in 2019, when the Raptors won.
1: Yeah.
2: And they won the whole thing.
1: Was there enough jerseys?
2: No, it was like hats. And I had to go, I was reporting at the time, and I had to go report down from the Scotiabank Arena there. And it was raining so hard outside. And I was like, I can't see. I had to wear a hat. And I couldn't find a Raptors hat in any store in the city. Anywhere. You couldn't find one to save your life. So I was wearing a Blue Jays, my Blue Jays hat. And I just, because it's the only hat I had.
1: Wow.
2: And the amount of grief I got for that, it was unbelievable.
1: Real quick before we go here, it is worth noting that every single television station in this city has a box of poppies ready to go.
2: Good.
1: I'm telling you, they got a box of poppies ready to go because 1st of November, boom, on the lapel. But do you think any of these television stations have any of the current sporting kit for their reporters when they're going to do live hits? Come on, television stations, do your part. You got to send someone to cover a celebration. Make sure they got something to put on.
2: There you go.
1: It's not that hard. Mike Drolet is in for Ben Romerudy next. Have a good afternoon.
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1: National Newsroom of the Canadian Press, I'm David Augustine. The latest back-and-forth strikes between the U.S. and Iran are threatening to torpedo a lasting ceasefire deal before it can be finalized. Iran launched drone and missile attacks today, targeting Bahrain and Kuwait in response to U.S. airstrikes that hit the Islamic Republic. Continued fighting in Lebanon this weekend has also threatened the agreement that could see the reopening of the Strait of Hormuz. From one war to another, Russian authorities say at least two people are dead after Ukraine kept up its heavy drone assault and set fire to a major oil refinery in the south. Russia launched that war in February of 2022. Many people in Venezuela have been feeling every minute ticking away as they run out of time to rescue people alive following devastating earthquakes. Families reported at least 68,900 people missing yesterday, 3 days after the 7.2 and 7.5 magnitude quakes struck the South American nation. Authorities say the death toll has now surpassed the 1,400 mark, with thousands of other people injured. Venezuela has been getting help from countries around the world, including Canada, which is providing $5 million in humanitarian aid. In the U.S., Americans getting ready to hit the roads and the skies for the July 4th holiday. ABC's Andrew Dimbert at Newark Airport says that the travel rush is starting to pick up a bit.
2: The TSA expecting to screen some 18.7 million passengers at airport security checkpoints starting Tuesday through July 6th, with the busiest day expected to be Thursday, July 2nd, when more than 3 million people are projected to fly.
1: AAA forecasts a record 72.2 million Americans will travel at least 50 miles. An extreme heat wave hitting Europe has led to a sharp increase in deaths in France. France's public health agency says it recorded around 1,000 additional deaths. The increase in deaths has been particularly sharp in areas under red warnings for extreme heat, with the majority involving people aged 65 and older. The heat wave has also caused infrastructure damage across Europe, impacting transportation and public services. Canada's telecom regulator is defending its new rules meant to empower consumers by eliminating certain junk fees as others question whether it will actually lead to meaningful savings. The CRTC's Scott Hutton says it's all about making it easier for consumers to shop around for their telecom services and that Canadians are tired of being nickel and dimed.
3: Get out there, shop, figure out what you need, and Canadians will get the better prices and will get the better services. And yes, it's an issue.
1: Even if the junk fee ban prompts telecoms to increase their plan prices, Hutton says it's better for competition and transparency to charge that money up front rather than through surprise fees later on. And it's an abbreviated trading week for stock markets. The Toronto Stock Exchange will be closed for trading on Wednesday for Canada Day. Meanwhile, stock markets in the U.S. will be closed on Friday in observance of the July 4th holiday, which lands on a Saturday this year. This is the Canadian Press. In sports, the Montreal Alouettes are set to host the Ottawa Redblacks tonight in CFL action. The Owls will look to get back into the win column after suffering their first loss last week, a 32-29 overtime defeat against Edmonton. Meanwhile, the Redblacks are in search of their first win, sitting at 0-2. The Toronto Blue Jays will look to snap a five-game skid this afternoon as they take on the Texas Rangers for the finale of their four-game set. Toronto made it to the 500 mark at 39-39 earlier in the week before losing twice to Houston and then another three to Texas. Shane Bieber gets the start for the Jays, while the Rangers counter with Kumar Rocker. And Ottawa's Gabriela Dabrowski and Brazil's Luisa Stefani have won the Lexus Eastbourne Open women's doubles tennis title. The duo defeated their Czech opponents 6-1, 6-4 in the WTA 250 event. It was the third title of the season for Dabrowski. From the Canadian Press, I'm David Augustine.
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7: May 22nd marks the end of CBS on the radio. 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
7: It has been there for wars and tragedy.
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7: I'm CBS News correspondent Cammie McCormick, and this is Good Night and Good Luck, a production of CBS News Radio. CBS did not start out as a juggernaut of media. William Paley, son of cigar company owner Sam Paley, bought 16 radio stations called United Independent Broadcasters and soon changed the name to the Columbia Broadcasting System. By 1929, the CBS network became the largest regular chain of broadcasting stations across the country. Here, Paley wishes his staff a Merry Christmas in 1929.
32: My best wishes are with you for the coming year. 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
7: News wasn't a major part of the network at its beginnings. Entertainment was the focus with performers of the day, as showcased in this Bing Crosby excerpt from 1931.
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0: In 1932, news became a bigger focus for the network, starting with a live coverage of events like the Republican National Convention that year.
1: We have been broadcasting from the Chicago Stadium, the convention hall of the Republican National Committee on the National Convention.
0: However, radio as both a source of journalism and entertainment for listeners came into conflict one fateful night on October 30th, 1938.
2: Ladies and gentlemen, we interrupt our program of dance music to bring you a special bulletin from the Intercontinental Radio News. At 20 minutes before 8 Central Time, Professor Farrell of the Mount Jennings Observatory, Chicago, Illinois, reports observing several explosions of incandescent gas occurring at regular intervals on the planet Mars.
0: If you tuned in late that night, you might have had reason for concern, but this was not a news report. Intercontinental Radio News was made up. Listeners were hearing Orson Welles' audio drama, The War of the Worlds, about a fictionalized alien invasion.
2: The spectroscope indicates the gas to be hydrogen and moving toward the Earth with enormous velocity. Professor Pearson of the observatory at Princeton confirms Farrell's observation and describes the phenomenon as, quote, like a jet of blue flame shot from a gun, unquote.
0: At the time, the New York Times reported that the broadcast spawned a wave of mass hysteria, but more recent analysis says this may have been a reaction from newspapers to the upstart medium of radio. Welles apologized the next morning. Scripted dramas like The War of the Worlds filled the radio waves, and many of them featured prominent Hollywood performers. Here in a recreation of a 1943 performance of Sorry, Wrong Number, Agnes Moorehead, who is best known today for her role as Adora on Bewitched, reacts as she overhears a phone conversation she shouldn't have.
3: Hello!
4: Remember, George, make it quick. Our client doesn't wish her to suffer long.
5: Oh. I'll use a knife, then.
4: Yes, a knife will do very well. And remember afterwards, remove her rings and bracelets and the jewelry in the bureau drawer.
3: Oh, my.
4: Our client wishes it to look like simple robbery.
5: I know. Don't worry. I never muff a job like this. Everything's okay. I never...
3: Oh, how awful. How unspeakably awful.
0: Sports was also a major part of the network. This excerpt from the last game of the season in 1939 even offers up a studio sponsorship.
6: The first half of the fourth inning just concluded. There's no score in the ball game. And before the last half of the fourth inning gets underway, we're going to give you the lineups and then turn you over to your Wheaties play-by-play announcer, Walter Johnson.
0: The biggest sports stars of the day appeared on air. Here's Babe Ruth defending the amount of publicity he received back in 1939 for visiting with sick children.
7: Babe, you've had more publicity than the Prince of Wales. Do you like it?
8: Well, I'll tell you about that. I wouldn't be human if I didn't like small write-ups for my home runs. But I don't like the paper to say that I see sick and crippled kids to get my name in the headlines. That's all wrong. I'm strong for the kids. I know them, and they know me. Publicity can't make a fella smack the old apple or play good ball. If he does that, he'll get publicity anyway.
0: CBS played a key role in a phenomenon that would change how presidents could interact directly with the public. President

0: proclamation calling a special session of the Congress to convene on Monday, November 15th, 1937.
1: Any CBS radio retrospective has to include Arthur Godfrey. His more relaxed conversational style of broadcasting was a big change from those early big booming voices of radio's earliest days. Godfrey got his start covering President Roosevelt's funeral service in Washington on April 14th, 1945.
2: God give me strength to do this. These horses. Now, here's the caisson beneath us now. And there is the flag-draped coffin.
1: His genuine strain to overcome his emotions during a time of national mourning catapulted him into radio stardom.
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1: I'm CBS News radio correspondent Cammy McCormick. World War II changed so many things, but at CBS, it changed how news was transmitted in many ways. Instead of newspaper reporters reading their stories into a microphone, CBS journalists were on the ground reporting what was happening as it happened.
4: I left London early morning. My assignment was a practice flight with Coastal Command bullfighters carrying rocket projectiles. We flew before the sun while formations of Allied heavy bombers crossed us, coming from the southwest.
1: Today, Edward R. Murrow is regarded as practically the patron saint of broadcast journalism. One of the industry's most prominent awards is named in his honor. But Murrow wasn't always a newsman. He started his career as director of talks and education for CBS in 1935. And he even introduced an edition of the Saturday Night Swing Club in 1937.
5: And so we say goodnight to Stéphane Grappelli and Yango Reinhardt and their quintet of the Hot Club of France. They have been playing for you from the Bricktop Cabaret in Montmartre, Paris. This is Ed Murrow speaking and saying, swing it, America.
1: Murrow was charged by CBS with finding experts throughout Europe who could appear on radio. Those connections proved invaluable to the network when Adolf Hitler annexed Austria on March 13, 1938. On that date, the nation's longest-running newscast, the World News Roundup, was born. Bob Trout anchored the daily reports from New York while Murrow reported from Europe.
6: Tonight, the world trembles, torn by conflicting forces. Throughout this day, event has crowded upon event in tumultuous Austria. Meanwhile, the outside world, gravely shaken by the Austrian crisis, moves cautiously through a maze of diplomatic perils. This is Bob Trout speaking to you from New York, opening Columbia's shortwave transatlantic program to cover the key cities of Europe. But before switching to our first European capital, let us look once again at the latest news bulletins with swift, fresh details of a Europe in turmoil.
7: This is Edward Murrow speaking from Vienna. It's now nearly 2:30 in the morning, and Herr Hitler has not yet arrived. No one seems to know just when he will get here, but most people expect him sometime after 10 o'clock tomorrow morning. It's of course obvious after one glance at Vienna that a tremendous reception is being prepared.
1: The reporters who came to be known as the Murrow Boys brought America as close to the front lines as they had ever been. Here is Marvin Kalb, the last of the Murrow Boys, describing Murrow's approach.
8: There was Murrow in London, Bill Shira in Berlin, Eric Sevride in Paris. He had pulled together a special group, I call them scholar journalists, who understood the history of the area that they were talking about. They understood the language. They were interested in it.
1: But in the late 1930s, the United States hadn't yet entered the war. That changed December 7th, 1941, when Japan attacked Pearl Harbor in Hawaii.
9: We interrupt this program to bring you a special news bulletin. The Japanese have attacked Pearl Harbor, Hawaii, by air, President Roosevelt has just announced. The attack also was made on all naval and military activities on the principal island of Oahu.
1: CBS anchor John Daly later remembered breaking the news on air.
10: I was standing out there in the newsroom, looking over the machines, waiting for any last-minute things that came in, and this Pearl Harbor announcement hit. And I came in and broke into the Philharmonic concert to announce that Pearl Harbor had been attacked.
1: Americans continued

0: to be riveted by Murrow's reports from the front lines. This report from the bombing raids on Berlin became one of the most well-known accounts of the war.
1: Berlin was a kind of orchestrated hell, a terrible symphony of light and flame. It isn't a pleasant kind of warfare. The men doing it speak of it as a job. Yesterday afternoon, when the tanks were stretched out on the big map, all the way to Berlin and back again, a young pilot with old eyes said to me, "I see we're working again tonight." That's the frame of mind in which the job is being done. The job isn't pleasant. It's terribly tiring. Men die in the sky while others are roasted alive in their cellars. Berlin last night wasn't a pretty sight. In about 35 minutes, it was hit with about three times the amount of stuff that ever came down on London in a night-long blitz. This is a calculated, remorseless campaign of destruction.
0: Descriptions of the brutality of war did not end there. Edward R. Murrow was the first Allied war correspondent to report from the liberation of the Buchenwald concentration camp on April 12, 1945.
2: When I entered, men crowded around, tried to lift me to their shoulders. They were too weak. Many of them could not get out of bed. As I walked down to the end of the barracks, there was applause from the men too weak to get out of bed. It sounded like the hand clapping of babies. As we walked out into the courtyard, a man fell dead. Two others, they must have been over 60, were crawling towards the latrine. I saw it, but will not describe it. In another part of the camp, they showed me the children, hundreds of them. Some were only six. One rolled up his sleeve, showed me his number. It was tattooed on his arm. D-6030 it was. The others showed me their numbers. They will carry them till they die.
0: Murrow thought some Americans might be skeptical or upset by his reporting on the horrors of concentration camps.
2: I pray you to believe what I have said about Buchenwald. I have reported what I saw and heard, but only part of it. If I have offended you by this rather mild account of Buchenwald, I am not in the least sorry.
0: Last of the Murrow boys, Marvin Kalb, said that Murrow always aimed to be succinct in life and on radio. Kalb recalls his visit to Murrow's office for his job interview.
3: Behind his desk, as I recall, was a plaque on which was written, "If I had more time, I would write you a shorter letter." Cicero.
0: By May, there was VE Day, and by August, the Japanese surrendered after the atomic bombings of Hiroshima and Nagasaki.
4: Japan has signed the documents of surrender. In Tokyo Bay, aboard the battleship Missouri, the Japanese foreign minister put his signature to the paper ending the Second World War. This is Bob Trout in New York, switching you first to the USS Ancon.
0: Coming up on Good Night and Good Luck, we look at CBS News Radio's coverage of the space program.
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20: I'm CBS News Chief Washington Correspondent Major Garrett. The period after World War II was quite a bit different from the tumultuous start of the network shortly before the Great Depression and the war itself. The Cold War was a period of simmering fear, and that fear bubbled over when Wisconsin Republican Senator Joseph McCarthy claimed to have lists of communists working for the U.S. government and held hearings to have government workers testify about their political beliefs. Edward R. Murrow made this editorial for the CBS News television program See It Now in 1954.
21: The actions of the junior senator from Wisconsin have caused alarm and dismay amongst our allies abroad and given considerable comfort to our enemies. And whose fault is that? Not really his. He didn't create this situation of fear. He merely exploited it, and rather successfully. Cassius was right. The fault, dear Brutus, is not in our stars, but in ourselves.
20: Marvin Kalb, the last of the Murrow boys, was hired by CBS News to cover the Soviet Union in 1957.
3: We lived in another era when radio was a major educational force to sustain American democracy. Terribly important. Murrow learned to value American democracy by comparing it to what it is that was happening in Germany in the late 1930s. When Murrow took on McCarthy in 1954.
20: As the Cold War continued, one of the pivotal moments was the Cuban Missile Crisis in October of 1962. Correspondent Richard C. Hotlett received word from the United Nations as the standoff came to a close.
1: Let's switch now to our UN correspondent, Richard C. Hotlett.
2: United Nations are delighted, shocked, or still disbelieving at what one of them called the greatest diplomatic defeat the Soviet Union has suffered since the Cold War began. The Cubans here are not available for comment, and the Soviets are saying nothing before First Deputy Premier Veve Kuznetsov arrives in New York this evening.
20: And then there was November 22nd, 1963.
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23: President Kennedy and Governor John Connally of Texas were both hit by a would-be assassin's bullet as they toured downtown Dallas in an open automobile a short while ago.
20: CBS News Radio's Alan Jackson is believed to be one of the first to announce that the president had been shot. Before the wire services sent out word, Jackson came back on to make another announcement.
23: Ladies and gentlemen, the president of the United States is dead. John F. Kennedy has died of the wounds received in an assassination in Dallas less than an hour ago.
20: In 1964, Jackson reflected on what it was like to report that news.
23: It was something like 15 or 20 minutes later before the wires came through with the announcement that the president had died. Here was another great bit of awful agony in waiting out confirmation. You were fearful of having reported the death too soon. And on the other hand, you were hoping that maybe you had been wrong after all, but yet knowing that you couldn't be.
20: CBS News Radio was there for another major story of the 1960s, the Civil Rights Movement.
24: The marchers are now coming out of the church again, five abreast, and they're being confronted by Wilson Baker, Selma's public safety director.
25: I will not allow anyone to leave in this group, as long as this group is standing here.
24: The demonstrators are sitting down, and Baker now has his back turned to them. And Selma may be in for another long vigil. Murray Frommsen, CBS News, Selma.
20: And then there was the historic moon landing on July 20th, 1969.
26: Direct from the CBS newsroom, here is Alan Jackson with the latest news.
27: The moon age began less than 2 hours ago when American astronauts radioed, "From the moon, the Eagle has landed." Around the world, waiting crowds broke into cheers, applause, and even a few tears.
20: However, with the success in the space program came failures. The explosion of the Challenger space shuttle in 1986.
28: This is Christopher Glenn at the Kennedy Space Center in Florida. There is a major problem which developed just a few seconds into the flight. We could see it happen. There seemed to be some kind of an explosion aboard the rocket. And all of a sudden, all communication with the spacecraft was lost.
20: And the Columbia explosion.
29: I'm Peter King, live at the Kennedy Space Center. Shuttle Columbia was supposed to be touching down here in about a minute, but we have not heard, or I should say NASA Mission Control has not heard a word from anybody aboard the shuttle.
20: CBS News Radio was also there for the Persian Gulf War.
30: Jackson, the Persian Gulf War apparently has begun.
20: Conflict in the Middle East is a theme that continues through to today. We'll have more on that subject later in the program. But now, we're going to talk with CBS News business analyst Jill Schlesinger about the current state of the radio industry. Jill, what is the state of radio?
6: 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From the moment I walked through the doors, people told me that both radio and television would be gone in 3 or 5 years. 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
6: You know, it's sort of a sadness for me because I really feel very much compelled by the way that radio has helped propel my own career. 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
12: In the early days, previously recorded material of any kind was not allowed on air. After World War II, that changed. Listeners began to hear recorded reports, and in the 1960s, a signature sound of the newscast was born. The first significant change came in the early 80s. Take a listen. Can you hear the difference? As we entered the 21st century, the sounder underwent a major overhaul, and not without some controversy. It was a more modern sound. The last change, a little more subtle, came about a dozen years ago. But there's one thing that never changed. That little chime, here we call it the bong, that means it's time for news. And when breaking news came and you needed someone to rely on with in-depth coverage and round-the-clock reporting, CBS News Radio was there when it mattered most.
14: I'm Dan Raviv. An airplane has hit the World Trade Center in New York City. There aren't many details at this time, but the World Trade Center, the Twin Towers, you'll recall, are about 110 stories tall. It appears that an airplane has hit the building somewhere around the 85th floor. There's a lot of smoke coming out of one of the Twin Towers of the World Trade Center. This is in the what's called the lower part of Manhattan, the southern part of the island of Manhattan.
12: WCBS Radio's Tom Kaminsky reported this from his helicopter to the network.
15: Most of the smoke is billowing up now to the south side of Tower Number 1, so it's a little bit difficult to determine exactly the impact point. I can tell you that whatever internal sprinkler system there is at the World Trade Center has certainly been activated, because the smoke that we can see at the impact point is still very dark, but the smoke toward the top 10 to 15 floors of Tower Number 1, that smoke is now white, and a lot of windows have been blown out on all four sides from about 15 to 20 stories up on Tower Number 1, but certainly that smoke is now white in nature. So there are fire crews just screaming into this area from every conceivable direction.
12: Not only were the Twin Towers hit, but soon after that report, the Pentagon was struck. And a plane intended for the U.S. Capitol was brought down by passengers in Shanksville, Pennsylvania. The 9/11 attacks led to military action in both Afghanistan and Iraq. Shortly after it was announced that U.S. forces had captured former Iraqi dictator Saddam Hussein in December of 2003, CBS Radio News correspondent Mark Noller filed this report from the White House.
16: First word that Saddam may have been captured reached President Bush yesterday afternoon at Camp David in a phone call from Defense Secretary Rumsfeld. Mr. Bush was back at the White House early this morning when he was informed a little after 5 a.m. that the information was firm, Saddam was in custody.
12: And then, in the dead of night in Afghanistan on May 2nd, 2011, the evening of the first here in the U.S., there was news of Osama bin Laden.
17: This is a CBS News special report. I'm Harley Carnes. CBS News has learned Osama bin Laden is dead. This is a headline we have waited a long time to be able to report, and we get the information from Stephen Hadley, the former national security advisor to President Bush, who has just told CBS News by telephone that he has it authoritatively, this is a quote from the White House, that bin Laden has been killed.
12: On the home front, CBS News Radio was on the ground in New Orleans as Hurricane Katrina devastated the region. On August 29th, 2005, Cammy McCormick rode out the hurricane in a hotel room.
1: What can only be described as bullet holes in the window in the room where I'm at. You can hear the debris hit the window with a sort of ping.
12: And Jim Krasula described the storm's aftermath.
2: There is debris and bewilderment everywhere. National Guard troop transports are filled with people who've been rescued from their flooded homes. Military and rescue helicopters are buzzing overhead. Out-of-town visitors hauling suitcases or walking down the normally busy streets.
12: We've covered many storms over our long history, but nothing quite like Hurricane Katrina. With nearly 1,400 deaths, more than a million people displaced, and tens of billions of dollars in damage across the Gulf Coast. Coverage of natural disasters didn't end at U.S. borders. Lucy Craft in Tokyo felt her own walls shaking during the aftershocks of an 8.9 earthquake that would send a tidal wave over the Fukushima nuclear power plant.
18: Room is just shaking mildly now. It was shaking quite heavily before, but I can still hear the walls creaking. The TV announcers said to please remain calm and stay away from any falling objects. Of course, these days you go to put your books back on the shelf and you don't know when they're going to fall off again.
12: And Peter King was at the scene of the massive Haiti earthquake that CBS News estimates killed more than 300,000 people.
19: Six very wide, very deep holes dug out by a backhoe to be mass graves. And in front of me, a garbage truck that has picked up not just trash, but bodies as well. And just dropping to the ground, the body of a woman. She looks like she might not have been more than perhaps in her mid-20s, filled with blood, wrapped in a blood-stained sheet and clothing. It is one of the most horrible sights a human being can possibly witness, happening to another human being.
12: Next, we look back at the impact of COVID-19, both around the country and at our own network.
21: A milestone today in the worldwide spread of the coronavirus.
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23: As you might know, CBS News had to completely relocate its broadcast operations from New York, including all of us here at CBS News Radio, after some workers tested positive at the broadcast center. We want to thank everybody who's adapted on short notice to pull off a feat that we think Murrow might be proud of.
12: And we'll talk with the last of the Murrow boys, Marvin Kelb, on the enduring legacy of CBS News Radio.
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12: I'm Steve Kaffin. 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
26: 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Ribs are already marinating, aren't they?
27: Yeah, since yesterday. But there's a system moving through. And if it hits a 4 o'clock...
26: What does the radar say?
27: Clears by 2. UV is solid all afternoon. Bug index is low.
26: So fire it up.
27: Yeah, okay. Fire it up.
26: You're bringing me a plate, right?
31: 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So you never have to guess. 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
12: I'm CBS News radio correspondent Steve Kathan. When the coronavirus pandemic spread, the entire world was impacted. At CBS News Radio, our New York City headquarters was locked down, but that didn't mean we'd stop broadcasting.
23: As you might know, CBS News had to completely relocate its broadcast operations from New York, including all of us here at CBS News Radio, after some workers tested positive at the broadcast center. Working on short notice, anchors, editors, and other staff jumped trains and cars to get here to D.C., where today's broadcasts have gone off with a few hitches, but hopefully unnoticed by you, our listeners. 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
9: For the last week, I have been telecommuting. 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
12: Veteran correspondent Steve Futterman has traveled the world for CBS News Radio. One of his last assignments for us took him to the Polish border with Ukraine, where he shared the harrowing stories of Ukrainian war refugees fleeing for safety.
13: Some have gone to extraordinary means to make it here to Poland.
20: 50 kilometers.
13: Do you walk?
20: Yes, 50 kilometers.
13: This 19-year-old was lucky. His friend was not.
20: My friend was alone, and he's dead now.
13: The Israeli-based humanitarian group Rescuers Without Borders has sent people here to the border town of Medyka. We saw one refugee being treated.
28: He walked during 6 days. Now he's in very bad condition.
13: The injuries doctors are seeing show the determination and desperation of the refugees.
28: Open, broken legs.
13: Broken legs, and they're still walking.
28: They are still walking at the camp.
13: Steve Futterman, CBS News, Medyka, Poland.
1: For the latest on that Moscow situation, here's the story from Moscow by CBS News correspondent Marvin Kalb.
12: The last official Murrow boy, Marvin Kalb, was hired by Murrow in 1957 to become the Moscow bureau chief.
2: Western diplomats believe that the Khrushchev proposal today of withdrawing offensive weapons from...
12: I recently spoke with him about his life, Ed Murrow, and the legacy of CBS News Radio. Marvin, what's your feeling about how things have changed, the progression from radio to television and now to the internet?
14: It has changed and put us in an unsteady, but at the same time, promising territory. I cannot simply dismiss the new technology as something introducing us only to uncertainty, not only politically, but economically. There has to be, in the new technology, some kernel of excitement and creativity and something at the end of the day that helps the American people understand what's going on in their country and in the world. However, while I do entertain that modest bit of optimism about the future, I must state my deepest concern about what has happened to American media, the kinds of stories that are run on major news broadcasts on occasion simply shock me because they are not serious. They're not an attempt to uncover something new. It's kind of scoops, but they're not really scoops. They're sort of something, if you waited an hour, you would have gotten anyway. My concern is that with the new technology, we have introduced uncertainty into our economics and into our politics. And I go back to the Murrow principle of linking solid, unencumbered journalism, virile journalism, unafraid journalism, with the maintenance of American democracy, one tied intimately to the other. And Murrow sort of very much put that in my mind, I think in the minds of most of the reporters who worked at CBS. And we did have a feeling we were doing something special.
12: Marvin, at this point, I guess it's important to sort of encapsulate how CBS Radio News should be remembered.
14: CBS Radio News, in my opinion, ought to be remembered as the institution born in the early days of what became the Depression in the United States, followed so quickly by World War II and then a series of wars. And for me, CBS Radio will always be remembered as not only my professional birthplace, that's unimportant. What is important is that it set the tone. It created an institution of serious journalism, which helped the American people understand where they were day after day in connection with themselves, their country, and the world. And it was done with class, and it was done with depth, and it was done with a sense of importance. The work was important. We were doing something for journalism, but more important, we were doing something for American democracy.
12: Wise words from Marvin Kalb. And so, as we say our final goodbye, it seemed fitting to share these thoughts from the first host of the CBS World News Roundup, Robert Trout. Here he is in 1964, reflecting on the shutdown of one of the original CBS broadcast facilities, Studio 9 on Madison Avenue.
15: Now that we have come to the end of our look backward, one point stands out. 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Let us salute the words that, because time cannot be expanded, were not spoken again on this broadcast today, as the electric current dies and the microphones grow cold, as the lights are switched off.
12: As the lights are switched off and our microphones go cold for the last time for CBS on the radio, we leave you with the words of Edward R. Murrow.
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0: I'm Burt Ward, Robin from TV's Batman, and I believe there's nothing more precious than life.
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2: 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The weather changes fast.
3: From the National Newsroom of the Canadian Press, I'm David Augustine. Conservative leader Pierre Poilievre is asking Parliament's Ethics Committee to investigate Ottawa's proposal to turn unsold BC condos into affordable housing. He argues the plan amounts to a condo bailout for developers, bankers, and investors. Prime Minister Mark Carney says the proposal is meant to help Canadians access housing, but admits it was not explained well. Poilievre says the program could keep prices artificially high by stopping the market from correcting itself. The death toll in the Venezuela earthquakes that hit last week is now well over 1,400 people, and thousands more are hurt.
4: U.S. search and rescue teams are now on the ground, their work expanding overnight. The rescue effort is now in its fourth day, and U.S. teams sharing video of them rescuing a mother and her young son, pulling them from the rubble of one of those collapsed buildings, and people who watched this rescue cheering in relief.
3: That was ABC's Marcus Moore at the Foreign Desk. Bill Maher will receive the Mark Twain Prize for American Humor at the Kennedy Center today. The award recognizes major contributions to U.S. comedy and commentary with past winners including Tina Fey, David Letterman, and Dave Chappelle. Celebrities such as Woody Harrelson, Ariana Huffington, and Jay Leno are expected to attend. Now, the ceremony comes amid controversy at the Kennedy Center after U.S. President Donald Trump reshaped its leadership, became chairman, and had his name added to the building. Well, as the U.S. nears its 250th birthday, the nation remains divided. Senator Todd Young telling ABC's Jonathan Carl on This Week that Americans will have to address the polarization in the voting booth.
5: This is an experiment. It is a fragile experiment. And it only exists if the American people take command of this country. And if they have challenges with the way we're being led, then put people in office that can do a better job. So it's in the American people's hands.
3: Senator Young is among the 10 bipartisan lawmakers profiled in a new book about veterans in Congress called Courage Can Save Us. The RCMP's celebrated musical ride is almost as old as Canada itself. Chief Instructor Sergeant Derek Cooley says it dates back to the 1870s.
6: It actually formed when the original members that did the march west from Ottawa out west, and in their forts when they had some downtime, they practiced some cavalry moves as a troop.
3: Quilly says the show is an important symbol of the country in that the special sunset ceremonies set to be performed in Ottawa ahead of Canada Day are a sweet slice of pure Canadiana. Thousands of people gather to watch the musical ride in the nation's capital every year. And Nashville stars came out in droves on Saturday to celebrate the career of Alan Jackson. Last Call, One More for the Road, the finale, was a triumphant swan song for the performer, a celebration of his life and career with help from some of the artists he directly inspired. Carrie Underwood, Luke Combs, Miranda Lambert, and Lainey Wilson were among the many who performed a marathon of covers by the singer with the signature Stetson hat, who also took to the stage. This is the Canadian Press. In sports, Canada is getting set to take on South Africa in its knockout stage debut at the FIFA World Cup in Los Angeles. The Canadians finished second in Group B, while South Africa placed second in Group A, both finishing with one win, one draw, and one loss. Canada head coach Jesse Marsh says star captain Alphonso Davies will be ready to play after missing three games. Wimbledon has confirmed that Serena Williams' first match at the grass court Grand Slam since 2022 will take place on center court on Tuesday evening. The 44-year-old Williams, a seven-time Wimbledon champion making a tennis comeback, will face 20-year-old Maya Joint of Australia. And George Russell is firmly back in Formula One title contention after turning his controversial pole position into a dominant win at the Austrian Grand Prix. Russell controlled the race throughout and held off a challenge from Red Bull's Max Verstappen. His Mercedes teammate and standings leader Kimi Antonelli had to settle for third after closing in on Verstappen on the final lap. From the Canadian Press, I'm David Augustine.
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8: Welcome back to the program. Glad to have you along for the ride. It is Sunday morning, but it is a very special Sunday morning if you are a soccer fan or a sports fan, or you've just taken in any facet of this World Cup, because I got a chance yesterday to head out to Vancouver, had a chance to go to their amphitheater and watch England take on Panama. And I have to say, the energy in that city is phenomenal. It is over the top right now. And if you've been listening to this program over the last couple of weeks, you've progressively heard me start to buy in more and more to what is going on in this country. But England, Panama, Colombia had a game yesterday as they took on Portugal. There were a lot of teams around the world that were getting down. But today is our day. Canada getting ready to take on South Africa. They'll do so down in Los Angeles. You don't have to wait anymore. This is go time. We'll be talking with Vancouver Whitecaps play-by-play man Asa Raymond a little bit later on in the program to break down the X's and O's of this game, because I know we talk a lot about the fanfare and the taxes and all the things come with it. We will have a segment dedicated to how Canada can get out of this round of 32 and, dare we say, dance with the other 16 best teams on this planet. But one thing that I wanted to bring up, and I tweeted about this last night to mixed reviews, was the fact that there is one team in this tournament that has way more of a hurdle to jump than any other team. Now, I'm not talking about who the best 11 players are on the pitch. I'm talking about the way that this tournament has mapped out for Iran. Iran has had to depart after every single game, immediately after the game, pack up their stuff in Los Angeles, pack up their stuff in the Bay Area, and get shipped to Tijuana. And the reason is they're not cleared to stay in the United States for an elongated period of time. Donald Trump has allowed them, quote unquote, allowed them, and he's the president, to play their games, but then get out. So it forces Iran to depart quickly. It undermines player recovery, their preparation. It puts them at an obvious physical disadvantage compared with teams that are allowed their normal post-match rest and practice routines. So usually what happens after a game, and I've worked in pro sports for a long time, so I know the buses, I know the travel, and I know the luxury of being able to stay overnight and do the things that you got to do to get a good night's rest and at least start the rehab process and start preparing for your next match, if in fact there is a next match. The fact that right after the game, there are security guards and buses at the ready to take these players not back to the hotel, but to a different country, is something that's definitely not getting talked enough about. And their players are starting now to come out finally to the podium and say, hey, this has been brutal for us. And the U.S. will argue that the rule reduces perceived security risks and, limits potential injury by officials that are linked to banned groups. And they'll present it as protecting public safety and tournament integrity. There had to be a workaround for this. There had to be a way that this team could have played in a pool that played out of Mexico so that they could have stayed in Mexico for the duration of at least the round robin, at least giving them the chance to get to the round of 32. And then deal with logistics like this. Because a lot of these players on a lot of these teams have been in North America for weeks before this event, training, preparing, getting all the wrinkles ironed out so that they could at least have a shot at competing against the best of the world. Not to be for Iran. And yet, through it all, Iran is going to play on. They had a game. I think there was one of the games that was scheduled for Los Angeles and one game that was scheduled for Seattle. Apologies, guys. I'm fighting off a little bit of a cold here. If you hear the frog in my throat, it's not intentional, I promise. Their game after Seattle, the United States loosened up their grip by one extra day. They said, you know what? You can stay overnight, but we're going to ship you right back to Tijuana again, which to me is unbelievable. It's unbelievable that on this world stage, and again, politics be damned, the United States is in a war with the team that I'm talking about. I understand. And I'm aware of it. I didn't think I'd spend a whole segment talking about it, but I think it needs at least some eyes on it, because this is where the world is supposed to come together. This is where, if you're going to bring a team like Iran into the tournament, sure, you go through the necessary security protocols to bring them in, make sure the paperwork checks out, do the extra backgrounds. If you want to do your pre-due diligence on the players and coaching staff that are coming over to this tournament, have at it. You're at war with this country, I understand. But once they clear those hurdles, they should be given every opportunity, like every other team in this tournament, to do the things that they need to do to compete, because that's what sport is, right? Sport is supposed to be above politics. I don't know how they even qualified for the next round. Good for them. And again, I don't look at Iran, these 11 players on the field, and say, boy, these are the 11, or they're really taking it to the Americans in the Strait of Hormuz. I look at them as athletes. And that's what FIFA is supposed to be. And that's where if you want the truth, the blame in this game is on FIFA. Because the governing body of this tournament, the governing body of soccer as a whole, should have been able to work with the United States and say, listen, we understand what's going on globally. We understand why you want heightened security. We understand that there is the opportunity to slip in some people from some unsavory groups, banned groups in this tournament. And if you find them, keep them out. But for those who pass those security checks, they should be given the same opportunities as every other player and every other coaching staff member on every other team in this tournament. Or if you don't want them in the United States,

0: it's interesting to me that FIFA didn't buckle on Donald Trump's wish to keep Iran at a disadvantage. I mean, FIFA is the same agency that gave Donald Trump a peace award in advance of these games. Remember the made-up gift, the made-up trophy that they gave to Donald Trump? It's probably why FIFA right now isn't poking the bear, for lack of a better phrase. All right, we do have to take a break. I didn't think I would spend that long on it, but it matters. It does matter. It's a part of these games that we're celebrating right now in Canada and Mexico, the United States. This is us on the global stage. And right now, there's a team of those that remain that is playing at a significant disadvantage. And I just thought you should know about it. All right, we'll take a break here. On the other side of the break, I'm going to introduce you to a photographer by the name of Lisa Christine. Her work is second to none. And I know what you're saying, a photographer on radio. Trust me, she is one of the most gifted photographers and international humanitarian as well. And we're going to get her story on how she got behind the lens, the stories that she tells with her photos, and how she got the Dalai Lama to back her. We'll tell you about that story next.
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1: Welcome back to Weekends, heard across the Chorus Radio Network. Well, there are very few times where I stop in my tracks and actually go back and reread and rewatch something. But I came across a website the other day and I said, I have to reach out to this person because her photography is world class. Lisa Christine is kind enough to join me. She is a person that has been behind the lens for many a year, but has taken some of the most extraordinary award-winning photos that I think I've ever come across. Lisa, welcome to the program.
2: Thank you so much for having me.
1: You have spent decades photographing people and places in over 150 countries. What keeps drawing you back to this kind of work?
2: I think the world is divine. I think we miss a lot by hearing so many negative things that stand out. But actually, people around the world are just like you and I, and there's so much more that we have in common than that we don't. And I've always been just curious about my fellow brother and sister around the planet. I'm really enamored and curious with our world.
1: I'm very curious to know how you balance beauty and purpose in the same image, which is something you do so wonderfully.
2: Well, the vast majority of my work is really about celebrating unity. And I do a lot of work with indigenous cultures around the world. And then you're probably speaking to the work that I do on cause-related subjects, such as modern day slavery, where I'm on the front lines and in the trenches with very dangerous situations of people being trafficked and things like that. And actually, for me, that sort of is the balance. It's seeing the wonder of the world and also the tragedy. And I think what's most important to me when documenting things that are challenging, like modern day slavery, that no matter how challenging or horrific the circumstances that I'm photographing someone, that really what I'm drawn to is their dignity and their beauty, no matter what it is that they're enduring, so that they're not objectified, they're elevated. And it's sort of a collaboration, if you will.
1: I think the first thing that I thought of when I started to really delve into your pictures is, how does she build that type of trust? Because anytime a camera comes out, immediately some people tighten up, some people shine even brighter. But there's that one constant of, do you trust the person taking that picture? How do you build that trust?
2: Yeah, that's the most important factor, actually, is that trust, in order that somebody actually allows you to see their truest self. I hope it's what I carry in myself, mostly. I always liken it to when you go and meet a stranger. And I always say a stranger is just a friend you haven't met yet. Like coming with an open heart and certainly a great deal of authenticity, myself explaining as much as possible what I'm doing, what my mission is, how their image will be shown in the world. Things like that are very helpful. But yeah, it's just creating that relationship.
1: I often ask this of people. I said, have you had a moment where you're like, wow, how did I get here? And while I let you sit on that question, I'm just going to tell our listeners, Lisa's had Pope Francis inaugurate her exhibition at the Vatican. The Dalai Lama has hosted her work at the Global Peace Summit. She's addressed the United Nations. Let's just say it's quite the LinkedIn profile. Of all of the things that I've mentioned and many that I haven't, is there a moment where you've sat back, camera in hand, or maybe even with just a glass of wine in hand, saying, boy, how did I get here?
2: I think when I see a list of that, which I have done and accomplished, I sort of go, wait, is that me? But really, you know, again, it's just about all these relationships that happen, and one thing goes to the next and the next. And it is sort of a marvel and beauty of creating life. But I'm pretty darn happy with my life. It's very, very meaningful to me, filled with a lot of joy. And regardless of the tenacity necessary and the challenges that I endure, the overarching resilience of the human heart is what makes me the most happy.
1: You can find her work at Lisa Christine, and that's Christine with a K, lisachristine.com. It is a website definitely worth checking out. I'm going to nerd out here and ask you almost a technical question on this one, if you would mind. Obviously, you've been shooting for a long time. Digital cameras have changed. I mean, I would assume you started early in your career putting the film into the camera and going from there. Has that changed? Has that been able to elevate what you're able to capture, just the newer technology that you have in your hands?
2: Well, it's interesting because the vast majority of my work is film and also large format and medium format. So that's kind of been my go-to. I don't know that the cameras themselves, whether analog or digital, matter so much as the spirit behind it. You still have a box that is full of the control of darkness. And you know, what you're going to let through the aperture and the prism in order to make that image. Actually, that doesn't change so much, but I always bring it back to the technique that we learn on our journey of any skill, and then the relationships that we build while doing so. I think that together creates the strongest, most stirring image.
1: Well, the images that you have are, I don't even know, they're breathtaking. It might be the best way to describe them. I want to go back to some of the pictures that you've taken. And of course, we're on a radio medium here, so I'm not going to be able to share all of the beauty of your photos in real time. But I want to go back to some of these enslaved people around the world, because I think this is a really big piece of the puzzle here. How are you able to get someone at their lowest point and capture that moment with such beauty?
2: Well, it's interesting you say that, because I've always heard it. And I think it's how I see. I don't think I'm interested in the horror of something. I think I'm innately interested in again, the beauty, like symmetry and color ratios and how light falls and things like that. And these aren't things that I sit when I'm photographing and think about. Indeed, there's not an instant to do so, especially when you're on the front lines of modern slavery. But I think it's a backdrop for how I operate through the lens, if you will. It's just how I see. It's very strange. But my background actually is in design. You know, that's what I studied was fashion and interior design. And while I finished school and decided, well, this isn't for me, and onward I went to something else, I think a lot of that heritage from learning still stays with me in how I perceive through a lens.
1: When did you realize that the photos that you were taking could have a social impact? Because I think in the beginning, we all just want a shot. And then you realize that it's become the shot that other people use to hopefully benefit somebody's life. When did that moment for you happen?
2: It happened when I started showing the work. You know, I did not intend to be a photographer. Indeed, I was somebody who photographed like most everyone else in the world. Although I had training when I was young, I was just always into the arts. But when people stopped in front of my images when I would show them, and their response was so visceral and powerful, I think I realized the power of it. That it's really that if I can allow the person in the image to convey their own empowerment out to others, that connection can be born, and social change can and does happen. I mean, it's a marvel, honestly. It's really something, but it's just watching people look at the image.
1: And you capture so many things beautifully. The beads on a child's forehead, the dust around a child who's carrying bricks on top of their head to go from one part of the village to the other. It is, it's really extraordinary. I very rarely reach out to somebody simply because I'm a fan. But Lisa, I just wanted you to know that your connection with your photography to so many around the world has such impact, even to a guy up in Vancouver, Canada, who just happened to cross your page and said, I have to reach out to her to tell her how extraordinary her work is. So thank you for your time today. I'm much better for the conversation.
2: Oh, I so appreciate your time, really. Thank you for having me.
1: LisaChristine.com. That simple, with a K, Christine with a K. There are some jarring photography in there. I don't usually get into that stuff, but boy, it is one of those things. If you get some downtime today on a lazy Sunday, please check it out. And don't say I didn't tell you. It's some pretty great stuff. Okay, we're going to take a break here in a moment, get you your news, your weather, your traffic, everything relevant to your Saturday morning as you're stretching out your arms, you're picking the sand out from your eyes. On the other side of the break, had a chance to catch up on Friday with the leader of the official opposition, Pierre Poilievre, as he is doing a tour right now. Mark Carney, I think, kind of gave him a gift. There wasn't much for Pierre Poilievre to talk about over the last couple of weeks, if not months, until Mark Carney decided to open up the can on housing. And housing has not gone over well. And you can see it in the poll numbers in the days after Mark Carney's announcement. Gregor Robertson, the Minister of Housing, also, I think, maybe wants to revisit this, or at least should want to revisit this, because the way that this relief is being perceived to Canadians and that is that this is a huge bailout right now for billionaires. So I'm going to get you to some response from Pierre Poilievre, who looked at what Carney announced and said, I don't like it. We'll talk to Pierre on the other side. I'm Rob Fay, back with more after this.
3: Springtime means warmer weather. It also means flea, tick, and heartworm weather. 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
1: Welcome back to the program. Well, there's no doubt that the announcement this past week from Mark Carney and the federal Liberals has not sat well with a number of Canadians, as he came out with this $1.5 million home buy that really, if you look through the red tape and you look through all of the pomp and circumstance of it, depending on which angle you're coming from, you're going to realize that this looks a lot like a bailout. And I know what you're thinking, Rob, you sound like a conservative. And I said, no. I worked in communications for a long time, and I can see when a message is delivered well, and I can see when a message does not land, and it lands like a rock. And this housing announcement screams bailout. The announcement was made by Prime Minister Mark Carney on the West Coast. He was out there with Premier David Eby, and even Eby himself, who's an NDPer, by the way. I do have to put that into the conversation. The Premier of British Columbia said, boy, I'll tell you what, this doesn't feel right. And this should not be a bailout for billionaires. So now you've got leader of the official opposition, Pierre Poilievre, just rubbing his hands together saying, this is what I've been waiting for. This is the moment where I can finally go to everyday Canadians and say, I told you that this was going to be a problem. So I'm going to get to some audio because I had the chance to fill in for Greg Brady on 640 Toronto's Toronto Today, which is their morning show. And I had Pierre on the show. And so I'm going to play a couple of clips from this interview because I thought it was really telling as to how aggressive Poilievre was in this interview. And for months, if you remember a couple of months ago, Poilievre was getting softer. It was almost as if he had an image, a rebrand. But sometimes you give a dog a bone and the old guy comes back. And Poilievre came out swinging when I asked him about bailing out these billionaire developers. Here's Poilievre talking about Mark Carney's announcement.
2: Well, the big news, of course, is that Mark Carney and the Liberals want to bail out billionaire developers. These developers made billions of dollars during the Liberal housing bubble, which was inflated over the last decade. And now that the bubble is bursting, they're losing money on the falling sale prices of their product. And Mark Carney came out and said that the developers don't want to lose money. Who does want to lose money? Well, somebody's going to lose money. And it turns out that Carney and the Liberals want that somebody to be you. They want to use your tax dollars to buy those condos up at higher prices than the market rate, and then sell them or rent them out at a loss to the Canadian taxpayer. So waitresses and welders, barbers and small business owners, struggling seniors will have to pay taxes to bail out billionaire developers who just happen to hold massive fundraisers for Mark Carney, one in February and then one much bigger one for Liberal Housing Minister Gregor Robertson when he was mayor. They gave him a $25,000 a head fundraiser for him. And they're getting payback with your money.
1: All right. So the conversation continued and I actually snapped back. Well, I didn't snap back, but I said, well, listen, you know, the lofty goal of building 1.5 million homes in this country seemed audacious right from the jump. And I told him, I said, I got a couple of friends that work in this industry in the blue collar sector of construction. And they said there was never going to be an opportunity to get to that number because there's just not enough workers. And Poilievre shot back by saying it's not the way that that sounds.
2: Well, it is a big mess, but there is no labor shortage. There are 100,000 unemployed construction workers across Canada today who would gladly go and help build those homes, but there's just no one building. Despite Mr. Carney's promise and the Liberal promise now to double home building, housing construction has actually dropped. It's now lower than it was in 1971, when our population was basically the half its current size. Why is that? Well, because the biggest cost that goes into building a home today is government. It's development charges, taxes, delays, zoning. The consultants, lobbyists, lawyers, and accountants that you have to hire just to get the permit to go through. So more money goes to bureaucrats and offices than goes to carpenters, electricians, and plumbers to build a new home. So we've got to cut back on the bureaucracy and red tape, offer the fastest building permits in the developed world, There should be no taxes of any kind on home building. And if you did that, then the projects would make financial sense and people and the private sector would build more affordable homes, just like they do in other countries around the world where housing is far more affordable.
1: All right. So the conversation continues and we switch gears and we talk about just right now a lot of stuff on the go. You've got the CUSMA agreement coming up in a couple of days. And a lot of people have said, don't worry, don't sweat it. But at the same time, I said, what's going on here? And he brought back the and this has kind of been his pillar over the last couple of weeks. He's talked about the cost of carney.
2: Canada's food price inflation is the highest in the G7. So if it were really global issues, then why is it that the other six G7 countries have lower food price inflation than Canada? They have the same global problems that we do. The answer is that it's not global. It's the cost of carney. What do I mean by that? One, we have an incredibly weak dollar due to the fact that carney's driven us into a recession. When you have a recession, your dollar drops, and the purchasing power of that dollar drops with it. That's one reason. Second, he continues to run massive money printing deficits. The deficit is actually twice as big under carney as it was under Trudeau. That drives up the amount of cash coming out of the government, and that cash bids up everything we buy. Third, there continue to be high fuel taxes. There's a brand new carbon tax replacing the old one. It's newly repackaged and rebranded, but still expensive. That drives up everything that requires fuel. And if you got it, a truck brought it. So that is the cost of carney. That is why we're paying so much more than so many other countries. And our conservative approach is let's unlock and unblock our resources to boost our economy and our dollar. Let's cut the bureaucracy, the consultants, the foreign aid, the other waste to bring down the money printed in deficits. And let's get rid of all taxes on fuel so that we can lower the cost of shipping the goods that you and I require to live.
1: All right, so that was the spiel. You want to know what the Conservatives' plan is? That's it. Cut costs on a whole bunch of different things. And you know what? When you're the official opposition, that's what you're trying to do. They go X, you want to go Y. But I wanted to get back to the polls when it came to Pierre Poilievre. So I'm going to include my question in this next clip that I play for you. Because, yeah, Poilievre spent 4 or 5 minutes going on about all the things that Carney's not doing and the billionaire bailout and the conservative speaking points, for lack of a better phrase. But then I got into the numbers.
3: Mr. Poilievre, I'm curious to know, with all of these things going on, Mark Carney continues to soar in the polls. Why do you think Canadians aren't getting this message yet?
2: I think he's built a beautiful illusion. But the illusion of Mark Carney is the opposite of the reality. You know, he's made a lot of wonderful promises that sound great, and people are still hopeful that they might actually happen, but you know, we're now a year and a half into Mark Carney, and what has really changed? I would ask your listeners, what's changed for you? The single mom struggling to buy groceries, the senior choosing between eating and heating. Is your neighborhood more safe? Are you seeing crime decline? How about the economy? Is your paycheck growing faster than your cost of living? The answer is, of course, all these things are worse in reality, despite the illusion of the daily announcements that Mark Carney is seen presenting on the evening news.
1: Yeah, it's a really interesting study in watching where we are politically, because coming from behind in the polls, some would say it's not always a bad place to be. In politics, it can actually sharpen a campaign. It can force discipline and maybe even get candidates focused on turnout instead of headlines. Because when a campaign is leading, it can sometimes get a little complacent. And when it's trailing, it has to work even harder. The downside, of course, is that persistent bad polling can damage fundraising and that little bit of media momentum, which is why I think we're seeing more of Pierre Poilievre over the last couple of weeks, is he's finally seen a little blood in the water and realizes that now might be the time to start trying to close that gap that we're seeing in the polls. All right, we'll take a quick break here. When we come back, I'm going to talk to you about how drinking can put your life in jeopardy when it comes to the water. We'll talk about that story next.
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1: Welcome back to Weekends, heard across the Chorus Radio Network. Pretty interesting study coming out of Simon Fraser University in Vancouver, revealing that alcohol significantly reduces your chance of being rescued from drowning. And I know that some people may say, well, that's obvious. But you know what? As families get ready for this outdoor summer, this study has found that there are some jarring numbers that accompany this, nearly 8 times more likely. So let's get into this with somebody who is in the know, somebody that was a part of said study. Vienna Lam is a recent PhD graduate in the School of Criminology and the Center for Forensic Research. She has analyzed this for many a year and is kind enough to break this down for us on our program today. Vienna, welcome to the show.
2: Hi, thank you so much for having me.
1: So I want to know why you took on this specific task of trying to find out the things associated with alcohol and getting rescued. What brought you to this study?
2: I've been a longtime proponent of safer swimming for families. I've had some personal tragedies growing up as well. And so it's something that I've been involved in throughout my entire life, even starting in high school. It was something that I always tried to encourage my peers to actually go and do swimming lessons and do water safety. And as someone who absolutely loves outdoor water spaces, it felt like such a shame that it could also be so dangerous for some people. Not everybody can enjoy it safely. So it's something that I've been pursuing for a long time, but this project is actually specific to something I did for my PhD, and it had 5 different chapters. This was one of the chapters, but this project specifically involved me working with Life Saving Society Canada. I've been a researcher with the Drowning Prevention Coalition Group, so the Drowning Prevention Research Center and the Canadian Drowning Prevention Coalition that produces the drowning prevention plans. I know it all just sounds, they all sound quite similar, but essentially it's a bunch of experts and practitioners that get together and we try to set the Canadian strategy for how we can best prevent drownings. Because if you look at the World Health Organization, they've listed drowning as one of the leading preventable killers in the entire world. And some of their estimates, you know, there are more than 300,000 people that drown. That's their conservative estimate. These are all accidental deaths as well. Like they're not even looking at homicide, suicide, or other manners of death. They're just looking at accidental ones. That really inspired me to work with this group. And we were trying to figure out, okay, not only how do we look at specific risk factors, how do we actually transform this data that we're collecting from every medical examiner and every coroner system into a centralized database where we can actually compare across provinces? Because the big issue right now is that we don't actually share a single database. All our provinces and territories actually have their own unique system and their own coding guidelines. And sometimes it's okay. It's easy to rectify. Like it's easy to fix. Whether or not you group lakes as the same with ponds and swamps versus keeping them all separate. But when we actually dig a little deeper into these coding practices, it actually reveals a lot of missing gaps. And that really was what drove this project. How do we make a unified system so that we can actually measure risk more meaningfully?
1: Obviously, you add alcohol into this mix, and it's almost assumed that that's going to be problematic. But when you were doing this study, were you surprised by just how sharply it increased the chance of a no rescue attempt?
2: Oh, absolutely. If you take it, for anybody, all the listeners, if you take a look at the paper, it's open source. Anyone can find it. If you look at the table 3, we essentially try to model out how different risk factors can predict the likelihood of not being rescued at the time of the incident. And what we find is that when it comes to alcohol involvement, it's almost 4x. You're 4 times less likely, right? And that's really quite scary. And you mentioned earlier, there are some factors that make you 8 times as likely to not be rescued. And that's certainly the case when it comes to pediatric incidents. Say if you're in the ocean, it sharply increases your likelihood of not being rescued. And it's a combination of factors. It's not just a single thing. But these models are really valuable because it can help us drive smarter policy about how we can prevent deaths.
1: The study also found that teenagers were far less likely to be rescued than infants, which to me was a little surprising. What do you think explains that age gap?
2: I think it has to do with guardianship. I think it has to do with whether or not we feel like there's a requirement, a parental supervision to actually keep, you know, your children in mind and always watching them. And it starts to teeter off, especially with preteens. I think the shocking thing that came out of this is how many preteens, so these are pediatric persons age 12 to 14. Mm-hmm. That's kind of when the parents let them wander. And I'm a latchkey child, so I was just playing with friends growing up, and you don't really think about it. I think a lot of folks, you know, that are having children now, they probably grew up that way. Mm-hmm. But what we find is that the access to these water environments is so much easier now with our bus systems, with transit, with how accessible these places are. And what we find is that preteens, especially when they're only with other minors, they don't do a good job of intervening. In fact, some of these deaths are rescuers. It was them witnessing, oh, my sibling fell in the water, and then they jump in after them. And unfortunately, both of them end up drowning. And so those are the most heartbreaking cases. And I think it really has to do with where they're perhaps playing, like, because a lot of the time, if you look at their activity, they're not working. They're doing leisure activities. And what you also find is that it's the preteens and the teenagers that are, they're in areas where there's no adult around. There's no adults, even just as bystanders, that are potentially able to intervene. And so I feel that if we don't... we don't think they have full functioning and decision-making capacity in pretty much any other aspect of life, why would we believe that they would have that when it comes to being able to determine, oh, is this water-safe environment in their decision-making about whether or not it's safe for them to jump into perhaps a dangerous situation?
1: You know, I found it really interesting that your findings came just a month after the Vancouver Park Board reversed its decision to remove lifeguards from four of its city's beaches.
2: I'm so honestly happy about that decision. Like, I have to applaud them for making that decision, because I think it would have been potentially a fatal error if they didn't. And I'm happy to put that on record, because there is a stark difference between supervision and guardianship. Right. I say parental supervision because I think that's what's commonly heard and understood. But supervision, when it comes to us understanding risk and surveillance, really specifically means someone who is appointed to be in a certain location, like a lifeguard.
1: Right.
2: So supervision, these lifeguards, it's not just that they have better rescue ability, or that they're trained to perform a rescue. It's that they also know how to recognize riptides. I think a lot of people don't realize what hazards actually exist in our water. A lot of people will go swimming in our rivers, not realizing that some stretches have, mud flats that will trap you like quicksand, or that certain areas actually have a lot of metal shrapnel. And if you are carried by a river, you're going to get completely cut up. And so it's not just their personal swimming ability. The lifeguards also know what hazards exist, what areas are safe. And with the FIFA World Cup being in our city, we really have to be so mindful, because we have so many tourists that are in our waterways that may have zero understanding of what risks are specific to us.
1: It's a great study. Yeah, I love sometimes the simplest questions come up with the most complex answers. Vienna, what a great conversation. Thank you for this today. I'm better for it. And more than anything, I just wanted to say it's the summer. It's the perfect time to have this conversation, Vienna. So thank you for it. And let's talk again soon.
2: Yeah, absolutely. Sounds good.
1: All right, we'll take a quick break here. When we come back, we're going to switch gears. It is game day. Is Canada getting ready to take on South Africa at the World Cup? Yeah, Canada off to the next round. We're off to the knockout stages. And when we come back, we're going to talk about the business of FIFA. Yes, there's a lot of profits that are being made right now. The only problem is FIFA's keeping most of them. We'll talk about that next.
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1: Welcome back to the program. People find me bright and early this morning on my email. That is rob.fay@chorusent.com. My thanks to John for his notes and to you who have really covered a lot of topics this morning. I'm sorry that we haven't gotten to the place yet where we have a direct line where you can just text me and it comes right into the screen in front of me. We're working on it. We will get there. But one of the questions that came across to me this morning in my inbox is, Rob, you just touched on something I've been thinking about for some time. Why is it that everybody assumes that Canada is going to be making money off of these World Cup games when in actuality it will be FIFA that will be taking the lion's share of the revenue? That one from Ken in Vancouver, which is amazing because we just welcomed our Vancouver listeners into the broadcast. The only thing that I can say, and this is just from having multiple conversations with people in the loop, is that FIFA is easily one of the most powerful money-making machines in world sport, if not the most powerful money-making machine in sport. And the part that frustrates a lot of people is that it doesn't really look like a normal sports business. It doesn't sell shoes, it doesn't sell jerseys or season tickets to just one local market. It essentially owns the biggest tournament in the world. And that tournament just happens to be a global television phenomenon. It's a sponsorship magnet, and it is a licensing goldmine. So essentially, when you control the World Cup, you control everything. You get the broadcast rights, the commercial inventory, you get the hospitality packages, the branding, the access, all of it. And that means that the money flows in one direction first. It goes towards FIFA. And that's why people say FIFA keep most of the profits. And FIFA will frame itself as a reinvestment rather than profit. The organization actually says that it's a nonprofit, but yet it operates with huge revenues and huge reserves and this extraordinary amount of control over where their money goes. It's a heck of a nonprofit. There was a recent report that put FIFA's projected revenues for the 2023 to 2026 cycle at roughly $13 billion. That's with a B. And that just gives you a sense of the scale here. This is no small governing body scraping by on dues and donations. This is a global commercial powerhouse that is built around a single product that just happens every 4 years. Now, to be fair, FIFA does send money back into the game. They will tell you that they fund development programs, and they do. They support certain national associations. They pay out prize money. The winning team will get 50 million pennies to a billionaire company, but I digress. They help cover certain parts of the tournament operations as well. So there's a legitimate argument here that some centralization is necessary because without a strong central body, you wouldn't have a coherent global event that can actually deliver the broadcast value, the sponsorship value, and the standards that we're seeing right now across all these different countries. FIFA would say that their model is helping grow the game of football / soccer in places that otherwise would not have the same resources. It's a compelling argument. But the criticism here into countries like Canada is that FIFA still keeps the best part of the deal. It owns the premium revenue streams. It controls all the rules, and it decides how much of that money gets redistributed after the fact. And this is where the tension comes in, especially in Toronto and in Vancouver, because the host will often carry a huge share of the costs. I saw it yesterday. Stadiums, transportation, security, tons of it, by the way. Public upgrades, logistics, and all the pressures that come with staging a global event. Well, FIFA gets to keep all the commercial upside attached to this tournament. So in practice, the host nation can end up taking on a lot of the risk while FIFA takes on the biggest share of the return. That's also why FIFA's business model gets compared to a rights ownership model rather than the traditional sports leagues that here in North America we're accustomed to. Like, for example, a league like the NHL or the NBA, it depends on their teams, the games, and the local markets over the span of a season. FIFA doesn't operate that way. It doesn't run the domestic game day to day. It owns the crown jewel. It makes money whacks some money off of their crown jewel and uses that to generate revenue on a global scale. And don't forget here, broadcast rights are the biggest piece. Yes, there's sponsorship. Yes, there's ticketing. Yes, there's licensing and hospitality. And those are all high margin revenue streams because the event itself is the product and the scarcity that is built into it. And this scarcity is exactly what gives FIFA its leverage. There is only one World Cup. There are only so many official sponsors. There are only so many hospitality packages. And brands pay because the exposure is enormous. And fans will tune in because this tournament matters to everybody. So FIFA sits in the middle of that relationship and captures the value that is created by everybody else's demand. It's a really interesting business model. And it explains why the organization can generate these billions of dollars without even needing to build a stadium. They don't need to sign an athlete to a franchise deal. They don't need to run a weekly league schedule. I mean, it's amazing to me that they're doing all of this without necessarily even having to have infrastructure. But the result is a business model that is, on one hand, really, really effective. And also deeply controversial at the same time. Again, supporters are going to say that FIFA's structure is going to help keeping soccer global. It redistributes its money, like I said, across the game. And the critics will say that it is all about concentrating the power. They get to make whatever decision they make, however they want to make it, and nobody can say a thing. Both of these things can actually be true at once. Yes, FIFA does grow the sport, but make no mistake, it also profits from being the gatekeeper to the biggest sporting event on the planet. So when people ask how FIFA makes so much money, the answer is actually pretty simple. It owns the event that every single person wants and then sells access to the event at an absolute premium of a price. And it controls the flow of the revenue from start right through to finished. And when people ask why FIFA keeps so much of it, the answer is just as simple. Because it built a system where it gets to go. It's kind of the model that every person hopes to build. FIFA was able to do it, and believe it or not, do it on many other people's dimes. Incredible to me. Like, such an interesting study. I teach journalism at a university here on the West Coast, and I talk about a number of different things. I talk about the NFL. I talk about the NHL and how people are surprised it doesn't make more revenue. But I always bring up FIFA. I'm like, if you ever want to see the perfect business model, much to the chagrin of many, including

0: We've talked about it for months now. And anytime there's fighting near it, the global markets notice it right away. We've just started to see the prices in oil come down, but they're going to shoot right back up if this deal falls apart. And if there's military conflict that becomes an economic problem for countries far beyond the Middle East, it's going to get to Canada quickly. And it's something that we've definitely got to keep our eye on. So again, bullets flying on both sides of the border right now. Iran sounded air raid sirens. Kuwait activated its air defenses. And Iran says it was hit with targets connected to U.S. forces in the region. So if this is the original fight back at it again between Washington and Tehran, those ripple effects will spread fast. So we're going to talk about that throughout the morning as well. All right, we'll take a very quick break here. When we come back, we're going to go to London, Ontario. I'll be joined by Mike Stubbs. He's the host of London Live with Mike Stubbs. When we come back, we're going to get into a number of things, including the Ford Jet. We'll get to that next.
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1: Welcome back to Weekends, heard across the Chorus Radio Network. Well, let us dip our toe into the world of London, Ontario, and see what is going on with Mike Stubbs, who's kind enough to join me. Mike, welcome back to the program.
2: Rob, thanks so much for the invitation. How are you?
1: I am fantastic. I love talking to other radio hosts because you've got the finger on the pulse of what's going on in your community. And I want to start anything Ontario usually ends up trickling to Doug Ford in some way, shape or form. I want to talk about this backtracking on the $1.5 million homes that were supposed to get built in that province. I guess a note leaked out that they're nowhere close to it, nor do they think they were going to be. What do you make of these lofty expectations? And is this any surprise to you?
2: It isn't really a surprise, because if you were looking at some of the calculations all the way along, they were always lagging. But we need to credit Isaac Callan, Colin DeMello for some tremendous reporting. They were able to get their hands on handwritten notes.
1: Yes.
2: How secretive does something have to be handwritten in today's world? You don't see handwritten. Somebody was handwriting it. They got their hands on these, and they really did indicate that, yeah, let's be careful how we present this, because you don't want to be harping on that 1.5. I think the Ford government in Ontario is doing their best to distance themselves from that number. They love the number 110 right now, because they've increased a number of sections of the 400 series highways to 110 kilometers an hour. So they're focusing in on that number. Rob, they don't like 1.5. And I feel for them, because when a government sets out and says, we're going to do this, and maybe it was stated many years ago with the thought that nobody's really going to pay attention. We throw numbers around all the time. We're spending this much on healthcare. We're spending this much on education. We'll build 1.5 million homes by 2031. Sure. I mean, similar promises were made when we were talking about making things accessible. It would be done by 2025. It was so far into the future that you didn't think it was going to come. Well, this is a number that people have really held on to, because housing is an issue everywhere. It's certainly an issue in Ontario when we're talking about the affordability of it. You can't just save up $5,000 or $10,000 and be a homeowner. It doesn't work like that anymore. The middle has fallen out of it. So this was going to be that saving grace, the idea that if you put more homes into circulation, maybe they become just a little bit more affordable, because you've got 20-somethings and 30-somethings across this country, around the world, and they feel defeated. They're not going to be homeowners. They know it. And now to see the government trying to figure out ways around this, it's not the greatest look. And I'm sure if they could jump in a time machine, Rob, and go back, they wouldn't have used that 1.5 million number at all.
1: I remember the numbers on the West Coast coming out, thinking that you don't have enough people to build those kind of houses. So I can only imagine in Ontario, the same eye rolls and shoulder shrugs came. The other number that Doug Ford might not like in this day and age, 21, which is his current approval rating. He's the least liked premier of any premier in this country, allegedly, because, again, he went after Angus Reid to say that number was false. Let's switch gears, because this was a big story that was coming out of Kingston. And I know it's not too far here. Three people arrested after Kingston police seized a whole whack of fentanyl, carfentanil, and several other weapons from an apartment allegedly being used to prepare drugs for distribution. We talk about it here on the West Coast, the struggles that we face, and obviously the removal of safe consumption sites. London has had a similar challenge in recent months as well. Mike, I'd love for you to share that.
2: We are really facing a crisis here, aren't we? Fentanyl is something I don't think anybody could have predicted. And to really put it into perspective, we've been able to talk a lot about this because we had essentially a safe consumption site. It's the CarePoint site. And the Doug Ford government elected to close that. They had brought in things that they call heart hubs, and they were going to be that way in to try and help individuals who were dealing with things like addiction. Heart hubs are full, and the safe consumption site, the CarePoint site in London, was a place that if you weren't ready to get clean, and Rob, I don't know about you, but I think we lose sight of things sometimes. If you don't suffer from addiction, you don't realize what that is like and how that is number one on every list in your life, is feeding that addiction. And so it's easy to say, just stop. Just don't use that. Why are you doing that? Just stop. Mm. And it isn't that easy. There are a lot of people who aren't ready. And we've been able to develop a friendship with someone who admitted it took 55 tries to get clean. Who is going to go through 50? That's how determined this person was. 55 tries to get clean. But they did. But the perspective that you get from someone who has been through that, once they got clean and they were able to get their family back, I mean, things have gone very well since. But this person still obviously knows individuals who were using drugs. And because this person had a car seat in the back of their vehicle, the individuals who were still using drugs were reluctant to even get into the vehicle, saying, I could have a grain of fentanyl on me and not know it. I'm not going to put your child at risk. I'm not getting in your car. I'd love to take a ride from you right now. I need to go somewhere. I'm just not putting your child at risk. And we've had moments that have been just frightening, where you have individuals who are all of a sudden overdosing. And it was one after the other after the other. There were nine. There was, I believe it was a code orange that was initiated at a hospital because you had individuals coming in. And it was someone who was handing out drugs. To this day, I don't know that we know what they were trying to do, but they may have had a little too much fentanyl. And it was overdose after overdose. Somehow no one died. Because we have certainly a lot of people in this area trained to deal with these situations. We have a lot of people who carry naloxone kits around with them because that's just the reality of today.
1: Mike Stubbs hosts London Live, and he's joining us here on Weekends, heard across the Chorus Radio Network. Mike, before I let you go, I'd be remiss if I didn't bring up the World Cup. I know that's not the greatest segue from what we're just talking about, but I'd love to at least get your thoughts on how Canada has shown, and I'm not talking about on the pitch. Obviously, I know that we're off to the round of 32, which is on its own a success. But how do you think Canada has shown on the global stage? Because everybody bitched and moaned about the taxes and all the price tags that came with this event. But a couple of weeks in, I'd love to get your thought on just how our country's showing on the global stage.
2: I think it brings together something very important that we don't recognize in our country, and it's the passion for your heritage. And we see that in this area with Germany, with Croatia, with Portugal, with England. And at the same time now, we've got Canada on that stage. I don't know how cars look across the country in other provinces, but there are an awful lot of vehicles driving around. They'll have a Canadian flag on one side, and they'll have a flag of another nation on the other side. And that's the dual support. So we've had that. I really believe that the cities have done a good job hosting. Now, it depends what your expectations were. If you thought we were going to make billions and billions and billions, or millions and millions and millions of dollars because of this, I don't know that you're necessarily seeing that. There are individuals who have traveled from their home countries to come and support their home team. Mm-hmm. But I don't know that we're going to look at this and say that was a big boon. But these events, Rob, sometimes, and you've seen this on the West Coast with the Olympics, sometimes when you host these Olympics, it's a way to get certain infrastructure projects done because you have to get them done. That's happened in the hosting cities. And as for the team on the field, as much as, no, they didn't win their group, the idea to go from never having earned a point at a World Cup to winning a group, that's a big jump. So yeah. Qualifying for the knockout round, I think we'll take that and be excited.
1: Mike, it's always a pleasure to catch up with you. I love the energy. I love the enthusiasm. And more importantly, I love the fact that I could just take you to any topic and you knock it out of the park. Enjoy your show today. And let's talk again soon. All right, fella?
2: Rob, love the show. Keep up the great work.
1: Mike Stubbs takes us to the break here. When we come back, we're going to switch gears. What makes small town radio amazing? And we'll also tackle what you got to do to impress your wife. We'll talk about those things next.
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1: Welcome back to the program. Again, feel free to email me at any point in this broadcast, rob.fay, which is R-O-B dot F as in Frank, A-I at chorusent.com. I'm usually pretty good at getting back to them, even during the commercial breaks. I had somebody that said, hey, Rob, are you the same Rob Fay from CHQB 1280 in Powell River? And I said, yes, I am. So back in 2004, it's such an interesting story. Back in 2004, I didn't have a job in the industry, and it was the first time that I hadn't had a job in this particular industry. And so I just kind of sent out a whole bunch of different emails and notes to different people saying, hey, I'm available, would love some help. And I got nothing. And so I went to all these different stations in Vancouver, Gary Rabel, Greg Douglas, all these different guys in the loop that were in sporting departments. And I said, I'll take anything. But none of them had anything for me. Because all I had really done was community TV and a little radio here and there. And they said, you know what, Rob, you need to get away. You need to go and do small market radio. And if you've been in this industry long enough, you know that that's kind of where many of us got our starts, was in small market radio, be it Sault Ste. Marie, Owen Sound, out here in Vancouver. You could go to, again, Port Hardy. You could go to Courtney, which was the big city, or I went to Powell River. And it was a country music station. They ended up giving me the morning show. Get this. It was from 6 in the morning till noon. And then after, from 12 to 5, you would be the sales guy. And all of the equipment was outdated. It was an old riggedy building. And you just got your reps in. And so I was thinking about that during the break. And I said, you know what? The one thing that I will say is a lot of these people get their start in larger markets now. You know, supply and demand. And I loved my time in small market radio because it was so weird. Like so many of the things that we did. So I ended up going back into some of my notes of things that we did at CHQB 1280. And I don't even know if they do it. Maybe they do this more on the FM side of things. But we had a thing called telemarket where for 15 minutes every day, we would basically open up our phone lines and people could call us up and sell their stuff. It was kind of like Facebook Marketplace before there was Facebook Marketplace. So we'd have all these dudes and they'd be like, hey, I got an old pickup truck. You know, the alternator's not working. One of the tires is blown out and selling it for $500. Give me a call at this number. Or some guy had just, you know, grew some carrots and cucumbers. And he'd be like, hey, man, I got bushels of carrots. They're $2 a bushel. Come on up over here. I'm at, you know, 602 whatever street. This phone segment was crazy. And I look back now and I'm kind of like, can you believe that people would call up, give out their number to the public and say, hey, I've got a baby stroller we're not using anymore. If anybody wants it, it's $20 and it's yours. It was kind of like a garage sale, but on the radio. And it was wildly popular because everybody in that community was listening to see what everybody else had for sale. And when I first got to Powell River, I remember I was, you know, the big guy from the big city. So I'd sit there for the first couple of weeks and I'd tell everybody about, oh, and this is happening in Vancouver and that's happening in Vancouver and blah, blah, blah. And all of a sudden, one day, this guy calls me and he says, you know what, man? He says, nobody in this city is going to listen to you until you stop talking about Vancouver. They said, this is a Powell River radio station. We want to hear stuff about Powell River. And it was sobering. It was really sobering for me because all of a sudden I realized that I got to get off my high horse and start talking about the things that matter, like what's going on at the church and, you know, what's the new rental at Movie Gallery that you can get on DVD. I switched, I pivoted, and it was on. I had the best year before I came back to Vancouver, and all of a sudden those jobs that had eluded me before were suddenly there, and the rest is history. But here's some of the things that we did when I was there. If you don't mind me just delving into this, because I think these kind of games, I don't know if they would play on a national scale. Like, I don't know if I could do this on this show. We had a local town hall of shame. So every week we would call out the weird road closure or the bad parking spot or something that the city hall did that just was a quirk of the week. And I can only imagine that the councilors up at City Hall hated it, but every day we'd bang on them for road closures and why do they have this parking spot here? And then people would call in and be like, oh, you think that's bad? Well, wait to hear about this. We would also do a thing called small business shout out roulette. So we would pick one local business every day and we would tell their story in 30 seconds. I think we could totally do that on this show. I you know what? I don't care because we could do this all across the country. I do try to do some small business on this show already, but I think that'd be cool to do a small business shout out. We had this one called Weather versus Reality. And it was just this weird check-in on how the forecast matched what was actually happening in town. It's probably, you probably couldn't do that now 20, 25 years later because, you know, technology the way that it is. And then we would do a thing. We do so many stupid things here. We would do a lost and found. And this is how you know you're in small market radio. We would have people that would come up, be like, hey, I was at the mall the other day, the local town center. I found a pair of glasses. They're red frames, bifocals. If anybody lost their glasses, give me a call. I don't know if it ever worked, but it was great. And then the last one I'll bring up is we had a confessional hour. We would have people, they would call up and talk about what their bad habits were or their embarrassing moments or their dumb mistakes for the week. And that one, I'm telling you right now, we couldn't keep people off the phone from that one. And I started to share some of my stuff, which I know I shouldn't have done. Like, for example, my poor wife, God bless her. I can't stand going to the movie theater and somebody's hammering through a bag of popcorn beside me, the ruffling, the hand going through, looking for that perfect handful, or the nachos where the guy's just crushing a big thing of nachos. I just want to focus on the movie. Like if you take the occasional sip from your drink, cool. But some guy just plowing through a big bag of Doritos, it just drives me bananas. So I mentioned this on air and then another guy called and says, I have the same problem. And then another lady called in and said, there's actually a term for that. And so the next thing you know, there's all of these different people that are calling into this radio show in Small Powell River, British Columbia, talking about the fact that they hate listening to people eat. It was unbelievable. I don't know if it made for good radio. Heck, I don't know if this segment makes for good radio, but it was amazing to me that in these small markets, listeners love things that felt specific and familiar, not just generic, because I felt that these segments build connection. They make the audience feel like the show actually lives in the same world that they do. And so I think that might be part of my problem. In this world, is now that I'm into this really heavy news talk, I think I'm kind of built for the weekends because you know what? It's a little lighter. You don't have to get so heavy every time. And ironically, the next thing that we're going to be talking about is U.S.-Iran tensions. But before we get to that, the beauty is just the fact that, I don't know. I think there's something to have a connection with people in Calgary and Edmonton and Winnipeg and London and today in Vancouver and Toronto for a few more moments. I love having these small town vibes and I don't think I'd ever trade them in. I really don't. The one thing that I would trade in though, and I've got about a minute here to tell this story, is I'm constantly trying to impress my wife, to much failure, I might add. So we have a wasp nest out front of our house. I have this little humble home in Pitt Meadows, British Columbia. It's about 45-minute drive from Vancouver. And all of a sudden, my wife comes in and she's like, oh, by the way, there's a hornet's nest or a wasp's nest out front. And so immediately I'm like, all right, well, let's call somebody to try to get it. And she's like, well, why should we call somebody? We could do it ourselves. And on the inside, I'm like, who's drawing that straw? But of course, the dude is going to draw the straw. So last night, under the cloak of darkness, I get my can of wasp out with the little straw that you put into the sprayer. And I just, you know, put my shoes on. I've got like two sweaters on so that I don't get stung. My pants, I look like I'm honestly going to rob a store. And finally, just start spraying. And I spray and I spray and these wasps are coming out. I'm like, oh my God, how much longer do I have to do this? And I come in. And I'm freaked out. I look like a cat that just saw a dog across the street, you know, tail up, all that stuff. And I'm thinking, God, I hope this works, man. You know, I hope she looks at me and says, attaboy. Like, that's my man. I was so timid coming back in. I'm like, yeah, and then there were three wasps. And then all of a sudden there was five wasps. I'm the least masculine moment probably of the last year for me. So then this morning, before I, you know, leave to do this radio show, I'm like, well, I'll go check. Maybe the wasps have all left. Maybe my spraying was so accurate and so perfect that onward we go. Oh, no. There's like a dozen hornets now. There's like they've multiplied. Like, is this a good thing? Like, if you know how to deal with a hornet's nest or a wasp's nest, please help me out, okay? rob.fay@chorusent.com. I know I'm going to be calling the company anytime, but hopefully when I go home today, my wife was impressed at least that I gave it the proverbial shot. Okay, we do have to take a break here. I'm looking at the clock. When we come back, we're going to be joined by one of the most reputable names in the business when it comes to breaking down tensions between U.S. and Iran. Great segue. Alan Sanders, former Time Magazine senior reporter, is going to stop by next.
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7: 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Rain stays north of us all weekend. UV's perfect Saturday. Bug index is low Sunday morning.
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1: Welcome back to the program. Well, if you've been listening to the show and probably the last couple of shows, you can see this ceasefire between the United States and Iran on very shaky ground. Wanted to talk about this with one of the best in the business. Alan Sanders is a former Time Magazine senior reporter. He's a professor emeritus of political science at St. Peter's University in New Jersey. Kind enough to join me. Alan, welcome to the program.
2: Thank you, Rob. Good morning to you.
1: Good morning. From your perspective, Alan, how fragile does this ceasefire look this morning? And what are the biggest signs that this could either hold or collapse?
2: Well, I think it looks quite fragile this morning. We've had a sort of tit-for-tat military action by both Iran and the United States. And it doesn't seem that they're even agreed upon the actual terms, immediate terms of the MOU. That is to say, how to keep the Straits of Hormuz open. Iran insists that ships must go through a channel that's on their side of the Straits. The United States says, no, we control the Straits. They should go on the other side of the Straits. So really, even the MOU agreement seems to be misunderstood, or at least it's so vague that both sides believe that they can interpret it their way.
1: When a ceasefire is this tense, what matters more in your estimation? Is it military restraint on the ground, or is it political messaging coming from Washington and Tehran?
2: Well, I think what really matters the most is negotiations, which should be done in private so that both sides can air their maximum positions, but then, of course, compromise quietly behind closed doors and then ultimately announce whatever they've agreed to. So the real issue is what is going on in the negotiations. And right now, the military action seems to be overshadowing this. We don't really know if there are any real negotiations going on. Always underlings talk to each other, not necessarily the top participants, but it's unclear whether any negotiations, meaningful negotiations, are going on, but it's quite clear that each wants to assert its authority over the Straits of Hormuz. And of course, that was supposed to be the first thing that was settled, and it doesn't seem to be settled at all.
1: Alan, you've covered politics for many a year. This morning, we've heard Pakistan come forward and say that they want all parties to just stick to the MOU. Then Donald Trump goes on social media and issues a pretty stern warning to Iran. I don't know if that's a negotiating tactic, a real threat, or maybe both, but you've covered many a president. I don't think I've ever seen any leader use social media in the way that Donald Trump does. Is this a problem? Is the fact that you've got people that are trying to keep peace, they're trying to negotiate, and then you've got the president of the United States going on his social media platform to just kind of wing it?
2: Yeah, and that, of course, is unprecedented, as you suggest. And that's one of the problems with this administration, not just in foreign policy, but in domestic policy. But look, one of the big issues is that I'm not sure that Donald Trump really knows how to negotiate. Certainly, he was a real estate dealer. So he claims, you know, a real big dealer. But in commercial negotiations, in business negotiations, if you don't like where things are going, you can simply walk away from the proposed deal. But in politics, and certainly in foreign affairs, you can't walk away. Whatever you do has consequences, and you need to deal with those consequences because the other actors don't leave. They're there. And if they've achieved part of their objectives, well, there you are. If they haven't achieved any of their objectives or many of their objectives, there you are again. And you need to be able to react to both kinds of scenarios. I'm not sure that Donald Trump really knows how to do that. Private deals are very different than public deals between governments and between entities on the foreign stage. And I'm not sure he knows how to do that. I think the fact that on one day he's making threats, on the other day he's saying the deal is almost all wrapped up, indicates that he is kind of flailing about, doesn't quite know where things stand and how to react to where things stand.
1: Alan Sanders is a former Time Magazine senior reporter and professor emeritus of political science at St. Peter's University in New Jersey. Alan, you mentioned actors, and I'm curious to know what role do outside actors, including Gulf states and other regional players, even play in either stabilizing this or worsening the situation?
2: Well, I think many states are interested in what's going on there. Of course, the Israelis very much so, and of course, all of the Gulf states. The real issue for all of them is how reliable a partner is the United States? Whatever the United States decides to do, whether it is for their interest or against their interest. It's unclear to them whether under Donald Trump, the United States will maintain whatever its position ultimately manages to be. And so, again, it's uncertainty. Then, of course, you've got the wider world that depends on the Iranian oil and unimpeded access in the Straits of Hormuz. And they also don't know what the American position ultimately is. So you've got a lot of uncertainty. And then you've got also on the other hand, the notion that the United States has not been very kind to its traditional allies. I think we all know that. I'm sure Canadians fully understand that as well. And yes. So really, the United States has developed a position that makes it an untrustworthy international actor. And that's not good for the world. And certainly it's not good for the United States.
1: Alan, looking ahead, what would you be watching over the next, say, 24 to 48 hours to judge whether this ceasefire is still alive or not?
2: Well, I think the first thing to see is whether the shooting, the military action by both sides either ceases or winds down. That would be a signal that the parties are interested in going back to serious negotiations. If it doesn't, if this tit-for-tat scenario continues, then I think we can say that the MOU is in serious trouble. Then if, of course, the military action, goes down, then, of course, we have to pay attention to what, if anything, we learn from the negotiations. I would say about negotiations to end any military conflict, one should not pay really all that much attention to the top echelons, like the Vice President of the United States. You really want to pay attention to who is negotiating these agreements behind closed doors, the underlings, so to speak, because that's where the real decisions will be made. The top actors only come in when something has actually been agreed to. And yet again, that's another problem with the way the United States has been handling this. Vice President Vance has been shuttling back and forth to the negotiating table, but that's not the way agreements are made. You send in your top your top team at the end to sign whatever agreements have been agreed to. So yet this is another element that many people here in the United States criticize. Why are you sending the vice president? You need to get the technicians at the, down the line of authority to negotiate and to feel out the other side to see what they're willing to give and also just make the compromises that need to be made behind closed doors.
1: Alan, you know you got a good guest when they beat you to your next question. I'm so glad that we've had a chance to connect today. Thank you for your expertise and your insight, and we'll chew on that on the other side of the break, but thank you for your time this morning.
2: My pleasure, Rob. You have a great day.
1: You as well. Alan Sanders is a former Time Magazine senior reporter, professor emeritus of political science at St. Peter's University in New Jersey. Very big deal to get Mr. Saunders onto the show this morning. Would love to hear from you on this. We can always keep the lines of conversation open. Hit me up on my socials at Rob Fay. That's R-O-B-F as in Frank A-I. You can hit me up via email rob.fay@chorusent.com. Again, bombs falling on both sides of Tehran, and now we're starting to see more conversation going back and forth that this ceasefire is on very shaky grounds, and Pakistan acknowledging that. The United States, through Donald Trump on his social media, saying this morning that, hey, you act up and we're just going to keep on bombing. And Tehran is not blinking in the face of those tweets or truths, if you will, from Donald Trump. So again, on a Sunday morning here, as we look abroad, a very shaky ground, and that will play a role in how our prices here in Canada reflect in the coming days, if not weeks. Okay, we'll take a break here. When we come back, it is time for Canada and South Africa to get down in Los Angeles. That game on the World Cup stage coming up a little bit later this afternoon. Ace Raymond, voice of the Vancouver Whitecaps, will break the game down next.
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15: From the National Newsroom of the Canadian Press, I'm David Augustine. Iran has again launched drone and missile attacks targeting Bahrain and Kuwait in response to new U.S. airstrikes against the Islamic Republic and threatened a complete halt in negotiations to end the war if Washington continues its attacks.
16: The new crossfire in the Persian Gulf further strains the initial deal that Iran and the U.S. struck in an effort to find a permanent end to the war. The attacks come amid efforts to reopen the Strait of Hormuz for shipping without Iran's direct oversight. President Trump posting online, "There may come a point when we are no longer able to be reasonable and will be forced to militarily complete the job that we very successfully started." Meanwhile, in Lebanon, more fighting and more deaths, including an Israeli soldier and Lebanese civilian, further testing the interim deal. I'm Julie Walker.
15: The Venezuela earthquakes have killed more than 1,400 people. The death toll from last week's powerful 7.2 and 7.5 magnitude quakes has risen sharply as countries around the world offer help. Last week, Foreign Affairs Minister Anita Anand said Canada is providing $5 million for emergency relief efforts.
17: But we are looking to do more in terms of humanitarian aid. And we are working out of our mission in Bogota. I've been in touch with my UK counterpart, Secretary Yvette Cooper, to see if there's an opportunity for us to work together in Venezuela.
15: Prime Minister Mark Carney has said the lack of a Canadian embassy in Venezuela makes distributing the aid there more difficult. Over in Europe, a skydiving plane has crashed in northeastern France, killing all 11 people on board. Back here at home, the RCMP's celebrated musical ride is almost as old as Canada itself. Chief Instructor Sergeant Derek Quilly says the show is an important symbol of the country.
18: It's been a big representation of our country and our pride in our national police force and in our flag. We use that specifically this event, the sunset ceremonies. It feels very Canadiana. You know, when they lower the flag in O Canada, it'll bring goosebumps to you, and it's very special.
15: He says this year's show in the Capitol will include a moment of silence for police officers who have died recently while in the line of duty. And the Calgary Stampede Rodeo is just days away, and the Bucking Horse Breeding Program continues to turn out world-class competitors. There are about 600 horses at the Calgary Stampede Ranch near Hanna, Alberta. Stampede spokeswoman Christina Barnes says the program has turned out some terrific horses.
19: They're such unique-looking horses. When you go to a rodeo and you see a Stampede horse, they're often bigger, stockier. They have a little bit of draft horse in them, so they do show up, and they're flashy in some senses. So it's pretty cool to see them compete in many different places.
15: Typically, about 200 Stampede horses compete at the Calgary Rodeo. This is the Canadian Press. In sports, Canadian soccer fans are rallying behind their team today as the nation is in its first FIFA World Cup knockout stage match, taking on South Africa in a highly anticipated showdown. Canada is facing the South Africans in Los Angeles right now after the latter team upset South Korea 1-0 in Mexico City on Wednesday. Canada advanced to the knockout stage for the first time despite a 2-1 loss in Vancouver to Switzerland, which topped the group. The 4th-place Vancouver Rise hosts the 5th-place AFC Toronto in Northern Super League play. Vancouver has 3 wins, 4 losses, and a draw in its first 8 outings, while Toronto has 2 wins, 2 losses, and 3 draws in its first 7 starts. And there are 2 games in the Canadian Elite Basketball League today, including one in Ottawa, where the Blackjacks hosted the Niagara River Lions in a battle of 5 and 8 Eastern Conference teams. The Blackjacks would come out on top with a 92-69 win over the River Lions. Elsewhere, the 6 and 6 Saskatoon Mamba visit the 4 and 7 Edmonton Stingers in a Western Conference tilt. From the Canadian Press, I'm David Augustine.
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27: Another weekend is upon us, and, you know, life is like a roll of toilet paper. It spins quicker the closer you get to the end of it. You know, Jack, it just seems like yesterday you and I were in the studios putting together Hi-Fi Radio, and we're flirting with almost 500 shows. You must be sensing the days.
28: Honestly, I never expected close to 500 shows. I remember Jamie Watson, a good friend of yours, helping us through the first episode, and it honestly feels like yesterday.
27: It does.
28: Yeah, it's amazing how time flies.
27: Well, it's been quite the journey, and the wealth creation that has occurred during that, you know, 10-year run has been absolutely mesmerizing. Client compounded returns about 15 15%. Don't take my word for it. We publish our returns each and every month as an institutional money manager does. And no retail broker in Canada is as transparent and as forthcoming with the results against benchmarks, showing monthly gains, monthly losses, yearly gains, yearly losses, one-year return, three-year return, five-year return, 10-year return, inception return. It's all there on the Wolf on Bay Street website. I encourage you to take a look. You know, I had a fella come into our office, a listener, as a matter of fact, with, well, $3 million. Client confidentiality, but just a very nice listener to the radio station, $3 million. All ETFs, probably 15, 17 ETFs, maybe 12, I don't know, it was a bunch of them, bond ETFs, stock ETFs, Canada, U.S., yada, yada, yada. And the rate of return he was generating was about 6.5%. Modest at best. Nothing wrong with the portfolio, but he heard the story of my best friend, who was probably my first client prior to joining the industry. And he said, "Wolf, where do I sign up?" I said, "Let me get my license, then you can join me." And he did from day one, 25-year investing relationship we have together. And he began with about $100,000. His account now is over $6 million, 25 years. He worked, he saved, he invested. He let us fly the plane. He always remained seated. He never got to the cockpit and tried to take over the joystick or the yoke. No. He remained seated and calm and listened to us and took our advice all the way through. And here he is, happily retired with well over $6 million. He's actually going to be hitting seven soon. I call him the $6 million man. He says, "I could have my knee replaced." He said, "No, it's good. You got yourself a lot of money, pal." And he's so thrilled. So the ETF portfolio sat in my office, and I showed him what I did, and his jaw hit the floor. Just the activity, the logic. You know, within an ETF, I showed him the S&P 500, each stock within it. Well, we went through a bunch of them. We didn't get through all 500 with him, but I look at the S&P 500 each and every day. I look at all the names and I look at charts. And I'm going to say, out of those 500 companies, if you own the ETF, you own all those companies. Well, 250 of those companies are going down or not going up. So 250, downward trend on the chart. 100 names, sideways trend on the chart. Another 100 names, looking very good, with 50 looking extremely well. And our portfolios basically have the top 30, 40 names in the index, and that's it. I don't want to own stuff that's not working. The Mag 7, that now represents about a third of the index. No one's talking about the Mag 7 outperforming anymore. That was 3 years ago. Ooh, I don't trust the S&P. It's just the Mag 7. When they stop, it'll all stop. Well, the S&P continued to move higher. Money has rotated significantly out of the Mag 7. So if you own the index, you own the Mag 7, which of course is Alphabet and Apple and Meta and Tesla and NVIDIA. Well, out of all those names I mentioned, Alphabet looks okay. Apple looks okay. But Tesla broke its 200-day moving average. It does not look good. NVIDIA looks totally sideways to me. And Meta is going to be flirting, I think, with a 52-week low soon. So not good. Those companies are called now the hyperscalers. They're building out massive data platform, data farms, and they need all kinds of electronics, semis, storage, power, cooling, builders, steel, cement. They need all of that stuff to build out their 3.0 dream of where artificial intelligence, large language models, all those acronyms and new phrases that we have learned, are going to take them. So they're buying the stuff that the companies I own are selling. Data storage, semiconductors, electronic manufacturers to connect all these semis together, cooling systems. And that's the stuff that we own. That's the stuff that is up large. Our portfolios, friends, I can't believe it. You can go on the website. Our portfolios are up 50% year to date, 50. In fact, a couple of days ago, they're actually up 60. We had a give back a couple of days ago. You know, pretty aggressive one, down about 5%. It's all par for the course. The market give it does take it back. But guess what? We also raised cash to a 20% level. Warren Buffett has all this cash. I haven't heard that phrase in a little while. Look, raise cash simply to manage risk. Got to remain fluid, liquid, can't get stuck into a winning trade too far because it can, of course, turn the other way. We're out of the gold trade. No more gold. We exited gold 6-8 months ago. Fabulous exit. Made a lot of money in short order. Trade over. Oil, trade over. Software has not been working for about 18 months. doesn't look good. At some point, bottom will be found in software and it will turn. And software companies are not going to zero. They have revenue and the revenue is rising. Adobe, revenue rising. Stock falling 52-week lows. Microsoft, revenue rising. Stock falling. Obviously, there's a CapEx issue there and there's a concern about the future beyond the next 12 months. But sales rising, profits rising, and these names are falling. So you can argue about this, a great company it is. If it's going lower, I am so not interested in owning it. So by owning the stuff that's working, by avoiding the stuff that's not working, that allows us to be different than the S&P 500, and therefore it allows us a reasonable chance to beat the S&P 500. So I do believe you can beat the S&P 500. Jack, had a good friend of mine, I'll say name on air, Tom, my dear buddy since I was a kid. He's a plumber. He's retired. But of course, if I have a leaky pipe, he comes right away to help me out, which is great to have a friend who's as sweet as he is and a good plumber. He's also a Sebastian Maniscalco type person through and through. His delivery of life's occurrences are just off the charts funny. That's how people annoy him and bother him all the time. So he came over and I said, Tom, we're doing great. We're making lots of money. The market's great for all of us. He said, okay, Wolf, I'm just a plumber. Okay, I don't know any. But look, I went to the casino once, and I'm not a gambler. I went to the casino once, and I put some money on the table, and I start winning, and I win some more. Now, you know, you don't leave the table when you have a hot hand, but at some point, you got to take some money off the table, put it in your pocket, and just leave your original capital on, but take the profit off the table. So why don't we do that with the market? And I said, Tom, that's an interesting question, but if it's working and if it's not broken, you don't fix it. And I said, Tom, you come to a job site.

0: That's what we did. Peeled some out. I do think we're going to get some volatility in the next, 60 to 90 days. But it is a bull market. Earnings are rising to the upside. Micron Technology, name we own. It's a storage semiconductor. I did peel that out the day of earnings, ahead of the earnings, just to manage risk. Shouldn't have done that. The stock went higher significantly, but I only took a little bit off the table. I still have a lot of it. So we peeled off barely a third of it. Kept two-thirds long, stock up 15% coming out of earnings. So very, very positive trade there.
1: I would just add, Wolf, you're talking about all these companies and all the movements that you're doing. It is all based on probabilities. And going back to the analogy that you went to with Tom, when you gamble, the longer you gamble, the probabilities are that the house wins.
0: Yep.
1: When you invest, the longer you invest, the probability is that you will have a successful outcome.
0: Excellent, excellent analogy. This is not gambling. Again, when you gamble and you put your money on the table, you cannot take it off the table. That's now ante. With the market, you can ante, and guess what? If the ante goes flat, you can take ante out of the market just as quickly as you can put it in. But managing risk, being nimble, no big jerky movements. Let your winners run. You can prune a little bit, but try to stay long and strong as long as the game is playing. So ETFs, the client came in and told me his ETF portfolio. Again, looking backwards, our portfolios have done circles to the tune of, 15 versus 7 over a 10-year period is real money. It's huge money. On a $1 million portfolio, 10 years at 7, it doubles to 2. At 15%, a $1 million portfolio turns into 4 million. So that delta could, over $1 million over a 10, 15 year period, could be millions of dollars. And I want to, share something else with people. If you get stuck into a big winning trade, be thankful. But don't let the tax man now waive the investment decision. Capital gains, first of all, are 50% tax free. That's a good deal. Free is good. Tax-free is even better. So half of your gain is tax-free. Yes, the other half you have to pay tax. Oh, I don't want to pay the tax. It's only 25% versus 50 on anything else. So, and they can take that away from us. So use that while you can. And number two, when people getting stuck in, focusing on tax rather than the big picture, and they end up in tax jail, but they also end up making the wrong decision. And I've heard of a number of accountants who've advised their clients, stop trading with Wolf specifically, because he's tripping a lot of gains fees, making you a lot of money, so you have to pay tax. Why don't you buy these corporate class mutual funds where you can switch amongst the mutual funds within the family and not trigger a capital gain? Sounds good in theory, but I will share with you. Number one, you're going to end up with index returns less their egregious fee of close to 3%. And number two, again, I do believe that with the market being a market of stock, I'm not buying the stock market. It's a market of stock, and I pick and choose what I want. And all I really want is prime meat, and I want organic vegetable, and I want the good, healthy food. That's the stuff that's working best in the market, and that's what I own right now. I'm not buying reduced stuff. I don't want to go to the discount counter. I want high-quality names that the market wants. Supply and demand. I want those names that are in demand. So this corporate class mutual fund, it's a tax efficient. Perhaps it is, but there's a huge price to pay for that tax efficiency. So I take it back to, do not let the tax man waive your investment decision. If you got a gain and you think it could be time to prune some profit, just do it. And likewise, when it comes to taking a loss, my good friends, your smallest loss, your first loss is your smallest loss. Take them early, take them often, and focus on your winners. Think about the plumber. Leaky pipe, dry pipe. Which pipe are you going to solder? You know the answer. We're going to take a quick break, get back to Hi-Fi Radio. We're going to speak with Danielle Mueller. He's a founder of Sunquill. It is a home safety.
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0: 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And do my travels. I have a real cool retro home security system if you're willing to bypass building code to get it. You stay tuned.
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5: 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Unless otherwise identified, guests on the program are employees of or otherwise represent the advertiser. The opinions expressed therein are those of the advertiser and do not necessarily reflect the views and policies of Corus Entertainment.

0: Yep, we lost another great one, David Clayton Thomas. Blood, sweat, and tears. You know, so much of what we do, Jack, of course, is helping people build wealth so they can have a lovely retirement. And then we had a conversation about their estate plan so they can transition it on to the next generation. You know, I'm not afraid of dying either, and I don't think too many of us are. We're all afraid of suffering. So I'm going to go take it back to Bay Street and, you know, money management. What Jackie and I do is what people should fear, and it's a reality, is number one, science is going to keep us alive a lot longer. And number two, you don't want to be alive when you have no money. I have a friend of mine, he said, Wolf, I want to die in debt. And he did die in debt, and his creditors had absorbed those debts. He was very proud of trying to die and succeeding at dying in debt. But he truly had bill collectors on him all the time. He continued to spend quite aggressively, but he ran out of credit cards. They took his credit cards away. So in the end, he couldn't even enhance his vision of dying in debt because the creditors eventually caught up to him. But he did die in debt. And, I know he owned Rogers some, a bunch of money. So anyway, we want to make sure you have more, not less. And so, you know, you want to start early and you want to invest your money professionally. And Jack and I, of course, can help you with that. And you want to lay the pipe. 25 years is going to get you there. And then you get to have some fun with your money. Yes, you get to enjoy it. And for me, that's a little about travel. I just came back from a couple of wonderful weeks in England and Scotland and Paris, of course, France. And I'll tell you what, that caught my attention in good old Edinburgh. Did a little tour with a tour guide. Always worthwhile. You get find a local tour guide, take you around. A little tedious at times, but you'll learn stuff. And you get some history. And that's where I saw the statue, Jack, of Sir Adam Smith. Jack, of course, salivated when I told him Adam Smith. Jack, of course, studied economics. Mr. Laissez-faire and, you know.
1: The invisible hand.
0: The invisible hand. Laissez-faire was, of course, keep the government out. And the invisible hand, yes. That's what Adam Smith was all about. And Jack and I sort of subscribe to that. But I'll tell you something I saw that was more interesting. And our next guest will appreciate this, Daniel. Daniel Mueller, without an umlaut about that fine waspy German name that he has. I can say that, being, of course, German descent. Mein good Freund, Daniel, jawohl. In Edinburgh, a tour guide said, now, look at this wall over here on this old building. And we looked at the wall, and you could see stones that looked like a staircase. In fact, it was the stones of the interior staircase coming right to the exterior wall. So they worked their way right through. And if you looked at the stairs closely, they were all the same height except one. It was significantly higher than the other steps. And that was put in for home security purposes. It was called a trip step. Back in the 1600s, there was no electricity and light switches, and they didn't have any of those mag lights, Jack, that your cop buddies walk around and bus people with as they do their drug bus. Jack used to have a bunch of cop friends that were on the
1: still does.
0: Yeah.
1: So you told I'm a law-abiding citizen, haven't lost them.
0: Yeah. trip step. So you'd break into someone's house, but you couldn't see. It was dark, and as you went from the main floor and you robbed them, you went up the steps and you would take 3-4 steps and all of a sudden one step was higher. You'd trip on it, you'd make some noise, it'd hear you, and you'd run out. Worked like a charm, apparently. Yeah. It was funny, on my tour, there was another German couple, and I said, that sounds very German to me. The engineering is brilliant, yeah. And he laughed, of course, at me, or with me on that one. So, Daniel Mueller, thanks for joining us. You're with the Sunquill. Your business?
2: Yes, thank you for having me.
0: Congratulations. So you make homeowners feel safer in their homes. We have an absolute epidemic in Toronto. I think a little better now, sincerely. I hate saying this, it's going to hurt, but thanks to Donald Trump. That did hurt saying that. But I mean it. For I think making the America border safer, it's actually affected Toronto. There is less crime in Toronto. Nonetheless, a lot of mobsters out there, organized kids who want to rob you, do rob you, underage, they don't stay in jail, and they do it again. My neighbor, as a matter of fact, had their front window, which was all glass, you're gonna love this, and they were trying to kick it in, but they couldn't actually break the glass. So we, Jack and I, also witnessed being down here for G10 and the BCE building, and they're all concerned with the riots in G10 and the BCE building. They put film on all their glasses. It cost them a lot of fajolis, a lot of money, and then they took the film off afterwards, but just for fear of people smashing the windows. So your company does something similar?
2: Yeah, exactly. So what we do is we install a polyurethane film, and it goes on the most vulnerable homes in your, the most vulnerable areas in your home. And what essentially this does is if somebody tries to break in, that film is going to hold the shards of glass in place after the glass has already been broken.
0: Oh, so it won't prevent them from coming in. It'll just not shatter the glass everywhere and cut them.
2: So, yeah.
0: I want them to get cut.
2: We're expecting the glass to break. It's not stopping that. It's actually acting as a physical deterrent. So it's holding that glass in place despite it being broken.
0: So it's tougher to get in then.
2: Yes, exactly.
0: It does work. What percent of homes are broken through smashed glass? And how much enhancement does your service provide to deter people? Because they don't see it until they start smashing it with whatever they are smashing it with.
2: Yeah, exactly. You know, what we see most of the time with break-ins is that it's either going to be a front door or it's going to be a first floor window. So if you focus on reinforcing those two main points of entry, that's how you can really help fortify your home.
0: So glass, breaking glass is a common point of entry.
2: Yes, absolutely. And I would say above just, you know, broadly speaking glass, patio doors are a very large entry point, a very common entry point. And if you aren't locking your side gate, for example, these are intruders will very often target patio doors.
0: So actually lock your side gate.
2: Yes. Make sure to lock your side gate. Yeah.
0: Then you have to wake up in the morning, unlock it. Well, what about cameras? Do they act as a deterrent anymore?
2: Yeah.
0: There's cameras everywhere. Like, we are being watched everywhere.
2: I'll tell you this. I worked with a couple recently. I won't name them, but they live in Mississauga, and they experienced a home break-in just last week. Yeah. And they were broken into. They have all of these different alarms, cameras, you name it.
0: Yeah.
2: They've got it.
0: Yeah.
2: They were broken into despite the alarm blaring. So from my experience, from my research, from talking to people in the industry, we don't find that alarms or cameras are having as much of an effect as maybe they did in the past.
0: So what works? Yeah,
3: I was going to get
0: to dog.
3: Yeah.
0: Yeah, that was the obvious. Everyone says get a dog.
3: I know. It's true.
0: Yeah.
3: The simple answer is often the right answer, Wolf.
0: Maybe you should do sell dogs and sell a dog walking surface. Yeah, just give me another vertical, Mr. Miller. It's another vertical to make some money. Dogs do help, obviously.
2: Yeah, I mean, they could. It depends on if you have a Chihuahua or a Rottweiler, right? But yeah, it's possible.
0: I wouldn't mess with a Chihuahua. Those are little yappy. I hate those yappy. My big dog is afraid of yappy dogs.
2: Yeah.
0: Those things are gnarly.
3: I'd say they're expensive security systems. All the food, all the vet bills, all the walking. You talk about dog walking. It's expensive.
2: Yeah.
0: So what else works? Help the audience protect themselves.
2: I would say the next thing I always focus on is just like proactive deterrence, I would say, is lighting, right? So around your property and your landscaping.
0: It does help lighting?
2: Yes, I would say lighting definitely helps because people just turn off their lights at night for some reason. Keep your lights on at night because what we find is that, you know, those houses that are really well lit up are not going to be targeted as often.
0: As often, yeah.
3: Same as trees and shrubs and all that stuff that
0: not good,
3: adds
0: right?
3: cover.
0: You don't want that.
3: No, you don't want cover.
0: You don't want cover. You want visibility. Yeah, so we got dogs, we got some lights, you put some film on the glass. Obviously, lock your side gate. That's interesting. Be a little cumbersome. I'm going to think about that one. What trends are you noticing in the space of the home deterrence?
2: Yeah, I would say it's really about taking those proactive measures. What we are finding is that criminals are being just more and more sophisticated with their methods of entry.
0: Big time.
2: Yes.
0: Like wireless camera systems don't work. They're using blocking systems. So instead of hardwire your stuff in, I think does help. But if the alarms are going still there, that's not good. And we have people in our neighborhood and the communities are now gathering together, ponying up, pitching in private security.
2: Mm-hmm.
0: Now you see these guys, they have nothing. They walk around.
2: Yep.
0: All right, that's kind of good. And then they leave. And so I don't think they'd be very hard to spot. Another company calls themselves Canine because they say, you know, burglars hate dogs. Well, the dog's never with you, so I don't understand. And after the fact, not so good either.
2: Yep.
0: But then you see the police show up with drones, you know, going through ravines trying to take people down and dogs. Mm-hmm. And in our hood, the local police department, 51 Division, they were successful bringing one of their canines long leashed, and he caught one of the culprits. And
2: well,
0: good for them. Good for Rexy. Way to go, Rexy. Danielle Mueller, Sunquell. If you want to further protect your home, Sunquell, I guess, is easily found. Sunquell. Very good. And were you one of those Germans in town watching that FIFA game?
2: I wasn't in the town, no, but I was watching from home.
0: Yeah, those Germans like their soccer. Their football is like something to them.
2: Yeah.
0: I'm emailing my cousins in Germany. They're all over, you know, now it's part Canada's part of it. They're quite proud of us, and they're watching. And so my cousin's just going to watch Canada versus Switzerland. Oh, they're playing. Okay, good. Enjoy the game. I got Hi-Fi Radio to take care of. Danielle, thank you very kindly. You're in a growth industry, I'm sorry to say. Ben Foss is going to join us. 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And the name of the game is to do more of that which is and less of that which isn't. Stay tuned.
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15: 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Unless otherwise identified, guests on the program are employees of or otherwise represent the advertiser. The opinions expressed therein are those of the advertiser and do not necessarily reflect the views and policies of Corus Entertainment.

0: David Clayton Thomas, blood, sweat, and tears, another legend, has gone to the great music hall in the sky. Indeed. That'd be a great place to hang, actually. Not yet, but one day. I do hope to rub shoulders with them in the afterlife. All those cool people. Can you imagine who's up there right now just looking down at us? And yeah, you still like my songs, don't you? Yes, we do. Yes, we do. Just want to play tribute. And of course, David Clayton Thomas was a Canadian, eh? It's nice to hear and see, of course. Show about money. And this is wild. We've had an absolutely outstanding 18-month, Jack and I, and the work that we've been doing for clients. Like, absolute rock star material. Go to the website. You can see what I'm talking about. But, you know, we have clients up, you know, 80 to 100% in the last, call it 12 to 18 months. Year to date up 50%. And, you know, typically we put on the board, you know, nice, you know, mid double digit numbers, 10, 11, 12, 13, 14, 15 compounded. And, but to see the market up 8 and having us up, you know, at points 58%, depending on the hour you speak to us, is phenomenal. And I'm very proud of the team, the work that we've done. It's about, you know, just trying to be zen and respecting the market for what it is, a market of stocks, and just owning the stuff that is working and getting out of the stuff that isn't working. And it's 25 years in the making of a process. And it is very much a process that I adhere to. And Buffett has his process. And Ben Fawcett, who's in the studio with me, Vice President, Portfolio Manager, Investment Advisory Solutions, Canaccord, Genuity Wealth Management, he has his process. But my process has worked so well. I kid you not, and my whole team, Jack, and I said, okay, Wolf, I can't believe what this other client just said to us, but is this fear that it's not true, it's not real, it's hocus pocus, or that which goes up must go down, and we should sell everything.
1: I can't sleep at night, Wolf.
0: I can't
1: it's
0: sleep.
1: It's too good.
0: It's too good. Clients say they can't sleep at night. Other clients think they won the lottery and now want to give money away. I kid you not. Oh my, honestly, we with such success, it's coming this whole new paradigm of problems. And, you know, but Jen, Jack and I are rational, reasonable people. And first of all, to have that gain, you have to deal with me. And I'm a nightmare and pain in the ass. I mean, pardon, I have to say that, just being honest. But I like to have fun. I'm very sincere and honest. And I care a lot about my clients. So the fact that I care so much, I'm honest with them. And it's that honesty that sometimes bothers them because I'm so honest. And when they say, you know, well, should I get out of everything? I say, are you crazy? They don't like that because they're not crazy. I don't say it that aggressively, but I'm just saying, no, no, no. I go back to the plumber, the pipes, which one's leaking and which one's dry. And the one that's leaking, you fix. And the one that's dry, you leave it alone. Yeah, maybe a little emery cloth, give it a little buff, but don't worry about it. Don't look at it, but sure, you can do that. You know, if you've got extra pipes, sure, you want to take some out, but if you don't have extra pipes, leave them all alone. They're all good. So don't fix that, which is not broken. And the old adage, you know, one of my people said to me, said, Wolf, you can never go broke taking a profit. I said, oh, how profound. Small gains, yeah, make you feel good. Big losses, that's what a lot of people do. Take the little gains. Oh, I made some money, take it off, Dave. I made 5% in 2 days. It's better sell it. And then the losses compound. That is not what you do. No, no, no. Small gains, big losses, not. You want big gains and little losses. And if it's working, you keep it alone. You got to, at some point, sure, peel some off the table, prune it back a little bit, but don't chop down the limbs if it's working. And at some point, that which goes up will go down. And the stuff that is working so well right now, of course, is that whole AI build that I keep saying it, but it's what's working. And at some point, it will stop working. You know, it's all about these hyperscalers. Google, Apple, RIM, you know the names, there's 10 of them. NVIDIA's in there and Tesla's in there. And they're building out data centers. We know that, okay? At some point, they're going to stop building out the data centers and they're going to monetize it. That will be an interesting point of pivot where I can no longer sell them picks and axes, which is what we've been doing. Now we actually have to get on the network and use the network. Similar to lighten up the fiber. And that fiber, of course, that was put in underneath Bay Street and King Street and Queen Street back in the 90s. Unlit, eventually got lit and used, of course, for all the communications that we use today. All these, you know, apps you're using, all ends up in fiber optics, ends in the air and bounces around the world and comes back to you instantaneously because of that infrastructure laid. But it has been laid, don't they relay it? So once the AI build out is done, then that party will stop this work right now. Other things will have to pick up the slack. So, Benny, that is my first question for you, my big brained, fine feathered friend.
1: Fine Feathered?
0: You're Fine Feathered. Remember him? Foghorn Leghorn. My Fine Feathered friend, I say, I'll tell you, boy. When's it going to end, Ben? I need to know when it's going to end. Day, hour, month at least, please, year at least. When is this build-out going to be done?
1: Oh, there's no way I'm stepping into that one. Okay, here's what I do say. I've traded for a hedge fund in 2000 during
0: bubble.
1: Lots of bubbles. In 2000, I was an analyst on a hedge fund. I've been there in 2008, traded through lots of these markets. There's a couple, two things I always watch for. One, is there something real here? AI is real. I use it throughout my day constantly kind of thing. This is real. It's going to change endless parts of our lives and how we work and how we live. So there's real. And two, is there blue sky? How far can this go? We've just had a $2 trillion company, SpaceX, get out there with plans to put data centers in space. So there's serious blue sky here. So there's two factors I'm watching as far as, you know, can this go all the way? Right now, everything's there. We're seeing some earnings come through. The market will take this too far at one point. It always happens. The market's forward-looking. I don't know if that's 2 months from now. I don't know if that's 2 years from now.
0: You know, I caught a pretty wild number at a TD luncheon last week. Meta in 2027 is forecasted to, and I guess they said it themselves, spend $100 billion on their AI build-out. That's next year. So they've increased their AI build-out from, I think, $30 billion, slated to be $100 billion, which is all of their free cash flow for the year.
1: Mm-hmm.
0: And the market doesn't like that. That is why the stock is making near 52-week lows. Nothing wrong with the business, but the market does not want to accept it taking all of its profit and investing in an unknown, because there's no guarantees that investment is going to work. We don't know.
1: We don't know they're going to make money out of it. They're going to spend a lot of money, and they're not using a ton of debt yet. They're starting to, but it comes down to, will they be able to make a return on this? And we're not going to know that for a couple of years from now. That's the big question mark. So if you are an investor and you invested in Microsoft or you invested in Meta, you love that software because it was just cash flow down to the bottom line that they bought back shares with. Now they're spending it all on data centers, and you don't know if you're going to see that. You get a return.
0: Ben Fawcett spending some time with us, good friend of mine, partner with us at Canaccord. He's the vice president, portfolio manager for the investment advisory solutions. So he builds model portfolios that brokers like I can piggyback into if we don't want to do the heavy lifting ourselves. And a lot of advisors are best suited to use someone like Ben because they really are not good at running money. Jack and I are, and I still use Ben for his international portfolio. And he's done a fine job picking a bunch of international companies, of course, outside of America. So what Jack and I do is very North American centric, and I'm good with that. Ben is helping us help clients hedge against North America and build around the world. China's AI build out, to what scale are their companies and or government? I don't know who, maybe if you share with the audience what you do know, to what scale are they building out? Because here at home, the Mag 7 are expected to spend this year $700 billion to $1 trillion on the AI build out. China, any kind of stats available as to how aggressive they are at this arms race for information?
1: Very. What China has is they've got electricity. They've got a huge abundance of electricity. You need electricity for data centers. So big that's their key advantage. So,
0: and so, and Jack and I just talked about this morning, again, Michael Graham, our U.S. analyst, he said, you know, a lot of these companies who are building, for example, data storage boxes are going to end up building some ultimate paperweights because companies who want to build out data centers, sure, you can build a data center, but the one thing you can't necessarily be guaranteed, power.
1: Exactly.
0: That is an extreme shortness and bottlenecks down the road. 30 seconds, any comment on power and how that plays out, Benny?
1: The reason Elon has just, you know, raised $2 trillion is to build data centers in space. The reason that is because you've got power through solar.
0: For free.
2: I would just add that it's a physical constraint on a digital economy.
0: That's an interesting point, Jack. 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
13: Hey, it's Greg. I hope you can join us on Monday. We got a lot to recap. The Pride Parade has not been without its controversy nor interruptions the last couple of years. Does it go off without a hitch? 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Prep you for the weather for Canada Day on Wednesday. And, of course, Canada, South Africa. Did Canada advance? A lot to recap. 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
14: 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Unless otherwise identified, guests on the program are employees of or otherwise represent the advertiser. The opinions expressed therein are those of the advertiser and do not necessarily reflect the views and policies of Corus Entertainment.

0: Thank you, Blind Melon. You know, Jack and I are pretty simple guys. I think Ben's a pretty simple guy as well. I like simplicity. I really do. And, you know, it's funny as you build wealth slowly, you're not as much of a rush to spend it. But, you know, having some clients, it's been just unbelievable run that we've had. And friends, you can join us for the success. And it is game on. I expect it to continue. Not necessarily the clip that we've been performing at, but I don't try to forecast that stuff. I take what the market can give me, and that's it. I don't try to force returns. I take what the market can give me on a reasonable return risk ratio. That's what it's all about. How much risk, how much reward. But, you know, if you have a good run in the market, don't think it's like you won the lottery and you have to all of a sudden spend this money. Leave it alone. Leave it alone. Time. 3 years, 5 years. You'll have a lot more, I bet you, as long as this process works. Ben, let's talk about your process for running money. Again, I want to own stuff that's working, period. And you and other portfolio managers, you are unfortunately more forced to, by design, to have broader representation in all sectors. There's a lot of sectors that I just don't like right now. They're not working. So I have zero weight. Energy's one now. Materials is one. I got zero weight energy, zero weight materials, zero weight healthcare, virtually zero weight utilities in America, zero weight consumer staples, which are those food companies. So five sectors, I have virtually no exposure. Yourself and other portfolio managers, how much exposure do you have specifically in those five sectors I mentioned to you? And how do you justify being in a sector that is not necessarily making any money at the point in time?
1: I suppose the first thing I look at is events happen. Iran war would be an example. We've had a lot of events politically with the U.S., where situations unfold that you aren't prepared for. And so the way I look at it is I'm going to hold companies from a variety of different sectors that will benefit if something happens in those times. I'm just going to try and pick the best couple of names in each of those sectors.
0: But healthcare is such, it's 10% of the S&P 500 index, which is actually a good reason to own just the index. You're going to get broad representation. And healthcare, I just think, as subsector, it does make money over time. But there's subcomponents within it. And as a collective, it is still a very difficult sector. Have you made money in healthcare?
1: Not recently. There's a couple of interesting names that I have added recently, some biotechs that are actually doing well. It's been a tough space.
0: It's like mining. You're trying to hit stage three clinical trials, scientific mumbo jumbo. Not so easy. There's, I think, a couple of really good healthcare managers out there, isn't there?
1: Specific asset managers?
0: Just to healthcare?
1: There's certainly specific.
0: Do they hold their water? Do they hold water?
1: Some of them do. I mean, you know, if you have enough PhDs that really can go through the phase 1, 2, 3 and know the ins and outs of the clinical studies, they can add money sometimes.
0: Sort of like Biogen, Amgen, mRNA, three names I watch is up and down like yo-yos. Like, oh boy, you know, you buy them when they look good and they'll roll over. And you buy them when they're weak. Now you're buying something on the downtick. That's not fun. And Amgen's probably the best of the bunch. And you know, if you can close your eyes and buy Amgen, I think you'll make money in a decade. But between now and then, boy, it's tough. Staples. You know, it's funny. From what I've learned about the consumer staple cycle, I'm going now over 100 years. You know, war ends. The Second World War ends. Modernization kicks in. Factory lines are created. People have more money. There are dual incomes. More packaged goods, yada, yada. Revolution in food occurred from the 50s right to, I don't know, maybe the 80s. Then you have emerging markets, leaving farms, going to big cities, and also wanting to have a similar dietary lifestyle as Westerners. Not actually a good thing, but fact. So these companies like Hershey's and General Mills went global. That gave them growth.
1: Yep.
0: That's over.
1: Totally.
0: So the food business is a GDP break even. In other words, GDP is up 3% or inflation is up 3%. You pass that on to the consumer. That's what you're growing. If you're lucky, 2 or 3%.
1: You got two other headwinds too.
0: And which are?
1: One would be private label for a lot of the grocery stores. Yeah. So instead of buying Oreo cookies, you buy PC brand or whichever other private label you're looking at. And the other GLP-1s, those are Ozempic and some of the weight loss drugs. I mean, that's hitting
0: Yeah, restaurant like McDonald's, which was a pretty good company for a long time. No, even that's being affected
1: by tough space
0: by GLP-1s. So the food business is, again, very, very challenged. Kimberly Clark doesn't look bad. Are they into toilet paper? Is that their paper
1: bottles? Yeah, but like you said, a lot of those, you know, they have their moments and then they come and go, kind of, they fade. It's tough to find.
0: And the market likes growth. It likes growth. And so I go back to, you got to find those companies with rising sales, rising profit, that have a lot of runway. And so is AI real? Ben says it is. I agree with him. This is bigger than the internet, I believe.
1: 100%.
0: Jack, you agree with that?
1: No question at all.
2: Time will tell, but I would say so, yeah.
0: I would say so, yeah. And then your notion of blue sky, it's a very interesting point. You buy the mystery, you sell the history.
1: Exactly.
0: And we don't know truly what the history is going to be on this one. But it just gets more and more encouraging as I think we see the rollout take place. Now, I will say Zach went to a really good financial conference on behalf of our team with SIA Charts, and they're incorporating, you know, so it's software that Jack and I use in our process to manage relative strength. It's very good software. It's very helpful. It's a good tool that we pay for, and it helps us make money for clients. But they're asking clients, you know, asking other advisors who are using AI incorporate into their business. And the results from the panel were quite mixed as to their satisfaction with AI. For binary decisions, you know, buy, sell, they think it's terrible.
1: Mm-hmm.
0: For running quantitative analysis on a large sample size of data, it's very good. Operational efficiencies, I couldn't give a about operational efficiency, not my gig, but mixed results there. So it's funny, there's a lot of expectation that's going to be really good and put us all out of work, but people are using it, are really poking a lot of holes into it as to where it falls short.
1: It's going to take longer. You need 100% fidelity or 99.99 before you're going to let it do something. And right now it's 95%, and that's just not good enough.
0: 99% fidelity.
1: It's got to be right.
0: I like that
1: word. You can't make
0: mistakes. High radio, high fidelity.
1: Yeah, high fidelity. There you go.
0: Wow. Ben Fawcett, not just a handsome guy, very smart, partner to our business. It's great to be able to speak with you all the time, Ben. I really, really enjoy our time together. I'm just,
1: it's great
0: like
1: talking.
0: It's why I come down to work, you know. I get to rub shoulders with smart guys and a little challenge. We challenge each other and share ideas. It's powerful. It's synergistic. And it compounds, as does wealth. Work, save, invest, repeat. 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And if you have not begun a investment program, just do it. Get started. That's the hardest thing to do. I got some gym equipment in my house. I've not used it yet.
1: from COVID?
0: I got off of COVID. It's recently. Wolf, you just got to get started.
2: Oh, it's a habit, Wolf.
0: I know.
2: It's a habit.
0: I know.
2: Have a healthy one.
0: I do. Indeed. Friends, thank you very kindly for spending some time with us. Love you. And we will be with you next weekend right here on AM 640. Saturdays at 7. Sundays at 5. 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Lock it on, crank it up, full tilt Saturday night, as my buddy Martin Streak used to say. All the best.
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10: From the National Newsroom of the Canadian Press, I'm David Augustine. Canada's World Cup dream continues. The men's national soccer team is through to the next stage of the World Cup after beating South Africa 1-0 in Los Angeles today. Stefan Eustachio scored in the second minute of extra time to vault the Canadians through to the round of 16. The team got a boost in the 75th minute when captain Alfonso Davies came on for Tejon Buchanan, marking the first time the Bayern Munich star has played in the tournament. Canada will now face the winner of a round of 32 matchup between the Netherlands and Morocco in Houston on July 4th. Toronto's annual Pride Parade was underway today, drawing crowds of partygoers as the city simultaneously basks in World Cup excitement. Now here's some of the crowd cheering as Prime Minister Mark Carney shook hands with people watching the parade. Toronto Pride builds itself as the largest festival in Canada and second largest pride in the world. Conservative leader Pierre Poilievre is asking Parliament's Ethics Committee to investigate Ottawa's proposal to turn unsold BC condos into affordable housing. He argues the plan amounts to a condo bailout for developers, bankers, and investors. Prime Minister Mark Carney says the proposal is meant to help Canadians access housing, but admits it was not explained well. Poilievre says the program could keep prices artificially high by stopping the market from correcting itself. Many people in Venezuela have been feeling every minute ticking away as they run out of time to rescue people alive following devastating earthquakes. Families reported at least 68,900 people missing yesterday, 3 days after the 7.2 and 7.5 magnitude quakes struck the South American nation. The Calgary Stampede Ranch, northeast of Calgary, expects about 200 bucking horses will be competing at this year's Stampede Rodeo. The ranch was set up to start a breeding program back in 1961, and ranch manager Tyler Kraft says the generations of horses are special.
11: Yeah, these horses are bred to do this. I mean, it's kind of like a human right there, and no different than these horses or any horse. They're going to buck a bit, no different than if a human's going to box or fight. They have a natural instinct to do that type of thing, and some are better than others.
10: Kraft says he expects all of the horses will be something special, and his job is a major source of pride. And the RCMP's celebrated musical ride is almost as old as Canada itself. Chief Instructor Sergeant Derek Quilly says the show is an important symbol of the country.
12: It's been a big representation of our country and our pride in our national police force and in our flag. We use that specifically this event, the sunset ceremonies. It feels very Canadiana.
10: Every year, thousands of people gather to watch the musical ride in the nation's capital. Quilly says this year's show will include a moment of silence for police officers who have died recently while in the line of duty. This is the Canadian Press. In sports, Serena Williams took aim at tennis's anti-doping system ahead of her Wimbledon return, calling the system unprofessional and unreasonable. The 44-year-old Williams returned to the testing pool before she could announce her comeback to professional tennis and was asked today about her experiences complying with the rules. Williams' first match at the Grass Court Grand Slam since 2022 will take place Tuesday when she faces Maya Joint. South Korea left the World Cup in turmoil after the team's quick elimination from the group stage that drew heavy criticism from the country's president. South Korea media reports say that coach Hong Myung-bo has also quit. South Korea won its opening match against Czech Republic, then lost its next two Group A matches to South Africa and Mexico. And the Texas Rangers put outfielder Wyatt Langford on the 10-day injured list because of a strained left hamstring. Langford had homered 7 times in 20 games since returning from the IL on June 5th, after missing 39 games because of a strained right forearm. From the Canadian Press, I'm David Augustine.
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14: She held the soldier's hand. Only months earlier, he had been full of life as he longed to serve his country. Now, he was on his deathbed in a frontline hospital in France. He had a gruesome wound, but over the next few weeks, his condition improved. The nurse had been by his side the whole time, and they grew close, not in a romantic way, but as two people who cared for each other like family. Now, there was nothing she could do for him except sit by his side. The soldier had taken a turn for the worse, and the nurse watched as his breathing became ragged. The movement of his chest slowed, and then, as the last breath left his body, he was gone. The nurse was overcome with grief, but she took solace in knowing that unlike so many others, he had not died alone. She had been with him. I'm Craig Baird, and this is Canadian History X. During National Indigenous History Month, I'm sharing the stories of men and women who left their mark. Today, we're heading into battle to follow an Indigenous nurse that helped hundreds of soldiers during the First World War. This is the story of Edith Monteur. April 10, 1890 was a cold spring morning on the Six Nations of the Grand River Reserve near Oscouen, Ontario. To this day, it's the largest First Nations reserve in Canada by population and has been around for 200 years. And many incredible Canadians like actor Jay Silverheels and runner Tom Longboat were born there, including a little girl named Edith Anderson. Like them, she entered a world that did not believe someone like her could become a nurse, a military veteran, or even a voter. The world around her had been shaped by colonialism and the Indian Act, which restricted Indigenous lives, sent children to residential schools across the country, and narrowed the opportunities for First Nations women. This is the world Edith was born into. She was the youngest of 8 children who grew up in a community where healing traditions and mutual care were woven into daily life. Edith, though, was bright and determined, and she excelled in school. Once she graduated from the day school in the reserve, she went to Brantford Collegiate Institute at a time when many Indigenous girls were denied advanced education altogether. The BCI traces its roots to 1852 when it was known as the Brantford Grammar School. The modern 120 Brant Avenue facility opened in 1910, and along with Edith Anderson, it has many well-known alumni, including Dr. James Hillier, who was a brilliant physicist and co-inventor of the electron microscope, and celebrated Indigenous Canadian author, poet, and performer Pauline Johnson. Johnson was featured in an episode of Canadian History X back in 2024, so be sure to go back and have a listen if you haven't. While at Brantford Collegiate Institute, Edith dreamed of becoming a nurse. When she graduated from the school with honors, she looked ahead to a future helping others. Nursing was one of the few career paths available to women at the time. The first formal nursing training program in Canada had been founded in 1874 at the General and Marine Hospital in St. Catharines, Ontario. 9 years later, the Women's Medical College was established in Toronto. Edith was Indigenous, and unfortunately no Canadian nursing school would accept her. This was partly due to blatant systemic racism and partly because of the Indian Act. Now, as I mentioned a bit earlier, the Indian Act heavily restricted the lives of Indigenous peoples, especially women, as it enforced the patriarchal European view, including gender discrimination. The inequality was rampant in the legislation, and if an Indigenous woman married a non-Indigenous man, she lost her status. Women also couldn't possess land and were prevented from being educated beyond high school. If it was going to prevent Edith from becoming a registered nurse, she wasn't going to be limited by a bunch of old white men who couldn't give her a place in Canada. So she crossed the border into the United States and enrolled at the New Rochelle Nursing School in New York State. In 1914, she graduated at the top of her class, and in doing so, she became the first Indigenous woman from Canada to qualify as a registered nurse. But the same year, a young man halfway around the world was about to thrust humanity into chaos, and Edith would get a chance at greatness. On the morning of June 28, 1914, the city of Sarajevo woke under a tense summer heat. In the cafes and boarding houses, students argued about poetry, revolution, nationalism, and freedom. Among those young men was Gavrilo Princip. He'd grown up in a remote Bosnian village, but was now in Sarajevo, awaiting the arrival of the Archduke Franz Ferdinand and his wife, Duchess Sophie Čotek. Gavrilo, among the five other men, were there on a mission. They were going to kill the Archduke and free their people. Their plan was simple. Each man would throw grenades as the motorcade went by. Gavrilo took his assigned place and waited. The first conspirator panicked when he saw the Archduke's car approach and froze. The next one did nothing. The cars were moving as the entire plan seemed to be dissolving into silence. Then came the third. He hurled his bomb. For an instant, chaos erupted as the explosion thundered down the street. Smoke, screams, shattered glass. People ran in panic. For the remaining conspirators, like Gavrilo, everything now seemed ruined. The Archduke had survived, and police soon swept the city. Later that day, Gavrilo stood outside a delicatessen as the Archduke's car approached on its way to the hospital, where he was to visit those injured in the grenade attack. As it passed in front of him, the vehicle stalled and the gears locked. His target was now sitting right in front of him. Astonished at the circumstances, Gavrilo pulled out of his gun and took aim at a point-blank range. The Archduke and Duchess died within minutes. This one act led to a massive, unpredictable consequences over time. Not only did it reshape world order in the entire 20th century and beyond, but it also changed Edith Montour's life. As the dust began to settle on the assassination of the Archduke, other dominoes began to fall. In retaliation, the Austro-Hungarian Empire declared war on Serbia, but Russia had a treaty with Serbia and they declared war on Austria-Hungary. In response, Germany entered the chat, and on August 4, 1914, Britain and France declared war on Germany. Canada was a dominion of the British Empire, which meant they were at war as well. When Gavrilo Princip took that fatal shot, he lit the spark of what became the First World War. At the beginning, Edith was still in the United States working as a nurse at a private school in New Rochelle, New York. But then in 1917, Germany began unrestricted U-boat warfare against merchant vessels. But now Germany believed they could starve Britain into surrender before the United States could mobilize effectively. So Germany resumed unrestricted submarine warfare in the Atlantic and took aim at American ships. Then British intelligence intercepted a secret message sent by German Foreign Minister Arthur Zimmermann to Mexico, proposing that if the United States entered the war, Mexico should be a German ally. By April 2, 1917, the United States entered the war, and Edith signed up to fight. By now, the war had been raging for 3 years, and the front lines had been proven to be a meat grinder of death. Like so many others who signed up to fight, Edith didn't know if she would see her loved ones again, so prior to leaving, she returned home to the Six Nations Reserve to see family and friends. Edith returned to New York City to await deployment. It came on January 23, 1918, when Edith received orders to report immediately to Ellis Island. The following day, as she approached the island, Edith saw nurses in Red Cross uniforms waiting to get on the boat. She wrote in her diary, "They looked so important that I didn't dare speak to any of them." Despite her own skill and experience, she was intimidated by them, so once she reported for service, Edith waited quietly on her own. Over the next few days, however, she began to open up. She went shopping in New York City and bought clothes, a trunk, and other items for the upcoming journey. And once back on Ellis Island, she got into heated debates over which country produced the best nurses, Canada or the United States. She also attended dances, wrote letters, and watched movies. And the days ticked by one. It seemed to her that the war would be over before she even left North America. Staying home wouldn't be a terrible thing. Because every day the newspapers were filled with endless lists of the soldiers killed in battle. But just as soon as she had settled into a new normal, Edith received her uniform and equipment. It was clear on February 13, 1918 that Edith would be shipping out. The next day, she was prohibited from leaving the island and was told to pack her trunk. A departure was imminent. Then, finally, after weeks of waiting, Edith boarded the SS Carmenia, and on February 16, 1918, she departed New York. She wrote of the experience. Everybody happy. We were all agreeably surprised by our accommodations. We walked out on deck with Captain Peck until dinner was served. Very good service.
15: He hasn't smiled in months. He spends day after day in endless sadness. But today was different. He woke up within four...

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11: All right, don't get mad at me, but I'm leading with this. 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
13: The nerves must have been mixed with excitement. This was Edith's first time crossing the Atlantic Ocean, and overall it was a pleasant experience. Her life at sea came to an end on March 4th, and the ship reached Liverpool. But there wouldn't be much time to rest. They were far from their final destination, and so they began their journey south towards France. Before long, the peaceful tranquility of the English countryside would be replaced by the true brutalities of war. The voyage across the Channel would be their first test. The war grew closer as the atmosphere changed immediately when they reached France. Locomotives shrieked in rail yards, ambulance convoys rattled over cobblestones, endless streams of troops marched towards battle while they collided with the wounded on their way north. Edith quickly discovered that the war had its own geography as they continued towards the front by military train, and the farther inland they traveled, the more visible the war became. It was a beautiful spring day when Edith finally stepped off the train near the front lines on March 10, 1918. Other nurses and soldiers welcomed her, and it was all very thrilling for the young Mohawk from Canada. The first thing she did was take a bath. She said, quote, "Water never felt so good, for we were all grimy." Then she tried to rest because the next few weeks would be focused on training. She attended drills and medical lectures and French classes. And when it was time to put all that training to the test, Edith was ready and did not disappoint.

0: she immediately dove in. Regardless of the danger, she helped doctors and made wounded soldiers comfortable. The front lines were intense as part of the Westchester County Unit B, which was attached to the base hospital number 23 near Vitel, France. Vitel was not a shattered trench town like those nearer the Western Front. It had been a quiet spa resort famous for mineral water, elegant hotels, and therapeutic baths. But it had been transformed into an enormous medical center as the scale of casualties overwhelmed military medicine. Every day, there were more injured soldiers, and the array of injuries shocked Edith. They came from battles whose names had already become synonymous with slaughter and arrived exhausted from long evacuation routes. Many had lain for hours or days before, so by the time the soldiers had reached Vitel, uniforms were stiff with mud and blood. Some men had not fully understood where they were being taken. They only knew they had survived long enough to leave the trenches behind. Inside the wards, the atmosphere was heavy with exhaustion and a mixture of antiseptic, ether, damp wool, cigarette smoke, infection, and unwashed bodies. Edith and the nurses moved continuously among the beds. Gas attacks had scorched lungs, leaving soldiers coughing and struggling to breathe. Others had lost limbs and suffered shrapnel wounds or were so mangled nothing could be done for them beyond holding a hand to ensure they weren't alone when the end came for them. Whenever she was able, Edith went to the battlefields to find wounded soldiers in need of help. She said years later, "We would walk right over where they had been fighting. It was an awful sight. Buildings and rubble, trees burnt, spent shells all over the place, whole towns blown up." The days were long, 14-hour shifts spent cleaning wounds torn open by shell fragments and changing dressings on amputated limbs. She also spoon-fed men too weak to lift their heads and wrote letters home for soldiers whose hands no longer existed. During major offensives, the wards filled so rapidly that the beds nearly touched each other. Stretchers, crowded hallways, waiting for space. At night, people in the hospital rarely slept as the moans of the wounded and dying interrupted any moment of rest. Edith wrote on June 6, 1918 that she had been on night duty and had seen 56 patients, as well as 3 German prisoners of war. In another diary entry 3 weeks later, she was on duty in the operation room, assisting doctors as they performed emergency surgery on newly arrived soldiers. She mentioned one patient, a 17-year-old boy who lied about his age to enlist. He lost both of his arms when a shell exploded near him as he drove a horse-drawn wagon. And amidst all of this darkness, she met a young American soldier, and her time with him stayed with her forever. The man was named Earl King. He had been shot in the neck, but the efforts of Edith and the doctor saved his life. And as he recovered, Edith and the 20-year-old soldier became friends. She described their relationship as that of a brother and sister. For several nights, she believed he would recover. She had sat beside him and had nursed him through many hemorrhages, so when one night Earl began to decline, she hoped he would pull through once more. Edith attempted to find orderlies, but none were available. All she could do was enlist the help of a young boy who delivered bread to the hospital to help her. She managed to stop the bleeding, and it seemed the worst was behind him. The next day, Earl had improved and was his old self. Edith was relieved that the young man she'd become so fond of had beaten death once more. But the Grim Reaper wasn't far, because the following night, Earl hemorrhaged again, and this time, his luck had run out. He died 4 hours later. Edith wrote, "My heart was broken, cried most of the day, could not sleep." Edith stood in the pouring rain at his funeral to pay her last respects, and as she dealt with her own grief, she wrote to Earl's mother to tell her that when he died, he was not alone. Edith had been by his side right to the end. The war had hardened many people, but those who knew Edith said it deepened her compassion instead. By the time the First World War ended on November 11, 1918, over 66,000 Canadians had been killed and another 172,000 had been wounded. It felt less like a victory and more like humanity had endured a catastrophe. The war had changed everyone, and it left a deep impact on Edith. And while the guns had grown silent, she wasn't heading home quite yet. Base Hospital 23 was officially closed on February 6, 1919, and the remaining patients were transferred to other hospitals. Edith assisted with the month-long operation, and she finally left Europe on April 8, 1918, aboard the SS Kaiserin Augusta Victoria. But she wouldn't be going back to the United States. Instead, she would be traveling back to Canada to devote herself to helping others on her reserve. She returned to a country that now gave her more rights than she had when she left because the federal government had extended the vote to most women in Canada over the age of 21. However, Asian and Indigenous women could not vote. But Edith would be able to because she was a veteran and she was entitled to vote. And that's how Edith became the first status Indigenous woman and registered band member to vote in a Canadian federal election. Proud of her ability to vote, Edith never stopped working to ensure other Indigenous women could have that same right. She campaigned for them and never missed an opportunity to exercise her right to vote as an example to others. And despite her best efforts, it took 40 years for Indigenous women to be able to cast their own ballots. Throughout these years, Edith had been on the Six Nations Reserve, and that's where she served her community best and where she built a home with her husband, Claiborne Monture, and their 5 children, one of whom died as an infant. During the Second World War, Edith wasn't able to return to Europe, but she did what she could on the home front. She spent long hours making bandages that would help mend soldiers overseas. Meanwhile, Edith worked on a reserve as a nurse and midwife until she retired in 1955 at the age of 65. I would note that she could have crossed paths with Oscar-nominated actor Graham Greene, who was born on the Six Nations Reserve in 1952. Maybe she helped deliver him. Who knows? Even after Edith retired, she continued to advocate for Indigenous healthcare and became a founding member of the Canadian Indigenous Nurses Association in 1975. This organization still exists to help Indigenous peoples in the Canadian healthcare system. Edith was also proud as a veteran. In every Remembrance Day, she donned her uniform and medals to join in the local ceremonies. She did it not only for herself and her people, but for the men she cared for those she helped heal, and for those she saw die on the operating table in France. When Edith Monture passed away on April 3, 1996, she'd be remembered by those she held most dear. That included 14 grandchildren and many more great-grandchildren. Since her death, Edith has been honored for her impact on Canadian history. In Brantford, both a street and a park are now named after her, as is the Edith Monture Elementary School. In 2025, the Government of Canada designated her as a National Historic Person. And the biggest honor might be that her birthday is shared with Indigenous Nurses Day. Every April 10th is when Canadians recognize the contributions of nurses like Edith and their continuing influence on Indigenous healthcare. Edith was born when Sir John A. Macdonald was the Prime Minister of Canada. She died the same year I received my driver's license. Now, if you're good at math, that's 106 years of a life well-lived and dedicated to helping others. Few of us will likely live that long, but we can all learn from Edith, and we can spend our lives making the world around us just a little bit better.
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0: Today, there's a growing sentiment that keeping whales, dolphins, and other animals in captivity is wrong. That's a major change from just a few years ago. As a teenager in the 1990s, I remember going to West Edmonton Mall and seeing dolphin shows as I walked around shopping. Yeah, you heard that right. Dolphins at a mall. Personally, I don't think whales or dolphins should be kept in captivity to do tricks for humans. Why am I going off on a tangent about zoos? Well, not that long ago, humans were kept in zoos and put on display as well. People from around the colonized world, primarily Africa, Australia, and the Western Hemisphere, were convinced to live in zoos in Europe. From the 19th to the 20th century, 35,000 people were put on display to show the superiority of European descendants over the quote-unquote primitive and savage societies elsewhere. Over the first few decades of the 20th century, the human zoo received increased criticism, yet they did continue, but the popularity of these human zoos only lasted for a few decades. In 1904, over 1,100 Filipinos were displayed at the St. Louis World's Fair in conjunction with the 1904 Summer Olympics. They were encouraged to perform, quote, tribal customs that could be seen as strange to Americans, regardless of whether those performances were traditional to their culture. Human zoos began to fall out of fashion by the 1930s, but they could still be found in the 21st century. In fact, in July 2005, the Augsburg Zoo in Germany hosted an African village that brought together food stands, traditional crafts, basket weavers, and hair braiders for kids. And although organizers stated the exhibit was meant to celebrate the continent's culture, the exhibit made of grass huts was nestled between the monkey and the savannah exhibit, which brought up colonialism and racism as it contributed to stereotyping African culture as a monolith as opposed to a continent with varied and individual cultures and histories. Canada never really had a history of human zoos, but we had plenty of people from Canada who became exhibitions. From the Pacific to the Arctic to the Atlantic, indigenous peoples were encouraged by promoters to go to Europe to be part of these traveling exhibitions. And we know nearly nothing of the majority of those who participated, except for two families of eight people that went to Germany in 1880. Abraham Ulrichov did what nearly no other person exhibited in a human zoo was able to do. He kept a journal. And thanks to this, we're able to get a glimpse of what things were like on the other side of the fence, so to speak. As you can expect, this is not a sunny tale, and this will serve as your trigger warning. Abraham Ulrichov was born on January 29, 1845, in Hebron, Labrador. Hebron was a tiny community founded by Moravian missionaries. A denomination of the Protestant faith, their history in Labrador goes back to 1771, when they founded the first community of Nain and began their work to convert the Inuit of Labrador to Christianity. They quickly expanded with new communities like Okak in 1776, Hopedale in 1782, and Hebron in 1830. Born into a community run by missionaries meant that from an early age, Abraham was raised in the Christian faith. And little is known of Abraham Ulrichov's life before the 1880s. He likely fished, hunted, and lived his life as generations of his ancestors had before him. But everything changed when a Norwegian trader named Adrian Jacobsen arrived in Labrador on August 8, 1880. He was contracted by Carl Hagenbeck to find people for a new exhibit at various zoos in Europe. The German merchant is thought to be the creator of the modern zoo. He revolutionized zoo architecture to make animal enclosures look like a natural habitat, instead of keeping animals in cages and behind bars. Hagenbeck also pioneered human zoos. Hagenbeck had entrusted Jacobsen before when he had convinced a group of Greenland Inuit in 1877 to be exhibited in Europe. After the Danish government forbid him from using Greenland Inuit in such a manner again, he tried his luck in Labrador instead. He was contracted to bring home eight Inuit to be toured through Germany and France. And this was not an easy task. In every community, he was blocked by the Moravians, who considered human zoos to be immoral. They also didn't like the idea of their parishioners being taken to Europe, where they would be exposed to Catholicism. As Jacobsen searched Labrador for volunteers, he came across Abraham Ulrichov. Abraham was married to Ulrich and had two children. They didn't have surnames, so Abraham Ulrichov means Abraham, husband of Ulrich. Surnames wouldn't become part of Inuit names until the 1960s with Project Surname, but that's a story for another episode. When Jacobsen met Abraham in 1880, he found him to be adventurous and curious. Abraham could read and write and spoke three languages, English, German, and Inuktitut. He played the violin and was a natural leader. Jacobsen was struggling to find volunteers for the human zoo, so he asked Abraham to help him find unconverted Inuit to go to Europe. Abraham agreed, and the two set out for the northern part of Labrador, which was free from the Moravian influence. Within a few days, they found a family who were willing to go overseas. They were a husband and wife, Teganiak and Pingu, and their teenage daughter, Nugasak. Even with those, Jacobsen was still five people short of his contract, so he asked Abraham if he and his family would come too. At the time, Abraham was in debt to the Moravians for £10. There's no indication of what this was for, but in his diary, Abraham stated the debt was for kayaking expenses. And that may not seem like a lot, but today that debt would amount to about £985 or $1,700 Canadian. Abraham also owed for his father's debts, who had recently passed away. Jacobsen told him that the Greenland Inuit, who went with him to Europe in 1877, had returned rich. Abraham spoke with George Ford, the Hudson Bay Post manager who helped convince him that it was a good idea. And hoping to help his family, Abraham agreed. He wrote in his diary, "I was in deep misery. I often prayed to God to help me to free myself from this and to hear my sighs, because I even wasn't able anymore to take care of my relatives." Little did he know how much the decision would cost him in the end. On August 26, 1880, Abraham, his wife Ulrich, and their three-year-old daughter Sarah and infant daughter Mariah boarded a ship along with his unmarried nephew Tobias, Teganiak, and Pingu, and their teenage daughter Nugasak. The two families departed Labrador aboard the Isbar, which is German for polar bear. The month-long journey across the Atlantic was particularly difficult for the two Inuit families who are not used to such a long journey on water. Abraham wrote that Deganiak attempted to use magic to prevent storms from harming them. Deganiak and his family were not converted, and that was something that bothered Abraham, who wrote, "The heathenish Deganiak at the fore, gestating with his arms and giving forth one howl after the other, thinking he had suddenly gone insane." The families arrived in Europe in late September, and as soon as they arrived, Jacobson fell ill. Upon recovering, he forgot to do something he was legally required to do under German law. He didn't get the Inuit families vaccinated against smallpox before they were put on display at the Hagenbeck Zoo on September 24, 1880. And his forgetfulness would have tragic consequences. As soon as the Inuit families were put on display at the Hagenbeck Zoo, they regretted their decision to participate in the venture. Abraham spoke several languages, played the violin, and could write, and despite this, he was told to act in a stereotypical and demeaning manner when visitors approached their exhibit. The weather in Germany was warmer and damp than the Inuit families were used to, and as a result, they were constantly chilled. They were also given a diet consisting primarily of bread, which they were not used to eating. As a result, they were often hungry and poorly fed, and Jacobson was also abusive. He felt Tobias was being disobedient, so he whipped him in front of the others. Abraham was livid over the incident and threatened to write a letter to people he knew in England over the matter. Jacobson apologized and bought silver ribbons for all the women to try and make amends. Meanwhile, the families were in exhibition at the Hagenbeck Zoo until they were moved to the Berlin Zoo, where they were exhibited from October 15th to November 14th. In Berlin, the crowds were overwhelming. The Inuit families were deafened by the constant noise of the visitors who were comfortable overstepping boundaries of privacy and respect as they jumped over the fence and stared at the families through windows while they slept. Abraham had to use a whip and harpoon to chase the crowds away. He then covered the windows and kept the door locked. The family then traveled to Prague on November 15th to be part of another exhibit where the crowds continued to be overwhelming and the culture shock insurmountable. At one point, a seal was brought in and put in a pond in the exhibit where Abraham was expected to harpoon it as the crowd watched. He wrote, "Everybody clapped their hands greyly like eider ducks." After Prague, the family went to Frankfurt and Darmstadt. This is where things took a tragic turn.
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0: I hope you've enjoyed our show so far and our look at Edith Montour and Abraham Müller-Kopp. I think these are two wonderful stories from our history, and I never tire of telling them. 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And if you want to, you can also find my first Canadian history book, Canada's Main Street, at most bookstores, at the library, and online, wherever you get books, really. Okay, let's get back to the show. Nugasak, the teenage daughter of the other couple with Abraham and his family, started to feel sick. Doctors diagnosed her with nothing more than a stomach ulcer, but it wasn't. It was smallpox. We are far removed from the threat of it now because smallpox has been eradicated since the 1970s, and the last natural outbreak of smallpox in the United States occurred in 1949. But the disease was once extremely deadly. When Europeans arrived in North America's shores, the deadliest thing they brought with them was smallpox. Indigenous peoples had no immunity to the infectious disease caused by the variola virus, and it ravaged entire nations. The first reported smallpox outbreak in New France was in 1616. The disease was spread by fur traders venturing deep into the wilderness of modern-day Quebec, where they infected the Algonquin and the Innu people. The disease eventually spread to the Maritimes, James Bay, and the Great Lakes. Between 1634 and 1640, Jesuit priests unwittingly introduced smallpox to the Wendat people south of the Georgian Bay. The priests insisted on baptizing the sick and dying, further spreading the disease. In the space of those 6 years, 60% of the Wendat people died. And as the fur trade moved west, smallpox followed. From 1779 to 1783, the disease spread from modern-day Manitoba to Alberta, and because of it, some indigenous communities in the Canadian prairies lost 75% of their population. In the late 18th and early 19th century, the disease made its way to the Canadian North, sweeping through the Inuit population. It cannot be understated the terrible effects smallpox had on the indigenous peoples of Canada. Exactly how many indigenous peoples died from smallpox between 1600 and 1900 is unknown, but the number could easily be in the hundreds of thousands. According to the Center of Disease Control, people who had smallpox had a fever and a distinctive progressive skin rash. Many smallpox survivors had permanent scars over large areas of their body, especially their faces, and some were left blind. It was a terrible disease that had decimated so many, and it was now spreading among the Inuit families on display in Europe. Smallpox claimed its first victim among them on December 14, 1880, when Nugasak passed away, Abraham wrote, "There is one of us, Deganek's daughter Nugasak, stopped living very fast and terribly, greatly suffering." And although Nugasak's suffering was over, the hardship for everyone else was just beginning. Deganek's wife died on December 27th. 4 days later, smallpox claimed Abraham's three-year-old daughter. When Sarah died on December 31st, doctors finally recognized the illness as smallpox, and on January 1st, 1881, the five Inuit who remained alive were vaccinated. And if you think the horrors of the illness and deaths prevented the exhibitions from going forward, let me dispel you of that notion. The remaining family members were sent to Paris to be put on display, but that only lasted a week. On January 9th, they were all admitted to the St. Louis Hospital in Paris. Marie, Abraham's infant daughter, died on January 10th. The next day, Deganek was lost to the disease. The man who had lost his wife and daughter already, and was already so overcome with grief and sickness, asked for a rope so he could hang himself. For him, death would be welcomed after so much sorrow. Abraham and his nephew Tobias both died on January 13th, 1881. 5 days before he died, Abraham wrote a letter to his friend, Brother Eisner in Labrador. In it, he wrote, quote, "My dear teacher Eisner, pray for us to the Lord that the evil sickness will stop if it is his will, but God's will be fulfilled. I'm a poor man who is dust." End quote. Knowing he would not live long, he wrote in his diary, quote, "I do not long for earthly possessions, but this is what I long for, to see my relatives again, who are over there." End quote. And while it may seem like he's referring to Labrador, he was likely referring to his relatives, who had already passed on. Ulrich, Abraham's wife, was the sole Inuit person left alive, but she lost the battle against smallpox 3 days after her husband died. The Inuit possessions were sent to Labrador after they all passed, but the remains did not follow. Jacobson, the man who brought the Inuit families to Europe, wrote after their deaths, "Did I really have to drive these poor brave people to die in a foreign country? How has it come to pass so differently from my intentions?" It may well seem like he had remorse, but that was only momentary. After Pengu, Deganek's wife, died, Jacobson kept her skull, which had her hair on it, and he gave it to a professor for study. And 4 days after all of the Inuit family members died, Jacobson started planning his next trip to North and South America so he could bring back more artifacts and people. Meanwhile, the families were buried in a common grave, but they would not remain there. In 1885, Abraham, his wife, Ulrich, and their infant daughter Maria were exhumed and sent to museums to once again be put on display. Their brains were also extracted so they could be studied. Sarah, Abraham's three-year-old daughter's skull, was displayed in a Berlin museum, and no effort was ever made to return the bodies to Labrador, and no effort for a proper burial. That same year, Jacobson was back in Canada, where he convinced a group of indigenous peoples in British Columbia to come back to Europe with him. In 1885, they set sail for Europe and traveled with him until 1887. During the Columbian Exposition of 1893, Jacobson exhibited 25 non-European descendants for crowds. Human zoos eventually fell out of fashion. The crowd dissipated and the tradition became part of the, quote, "dark part of our past." Yet, the remains of the two Inuit families who weren't vaccinated are still in Europe, far from their homeland. But that may not always be the case, as there are efforts to change that. In 2009, Francois Rivière learned of Abraham's story. The photographer, writer, researcher, and fellow of the Royal Canadian Geographical Society wondered what had happened to the remains of the two Inuit families. After researching the story for a year, she contacted the Muséum National d'Histoire Naturelle in Paris. She was told by the museum that they had five fully mounted skeletons. They were the remains of the five Inuit family members who died in Paris in 1881. On June 14, 2013, the Canada-France Enhanced Cooperation Agenda, a joint venture to repatriate the Inuit family's remains from French museum collections, was signed. And a year later, Rivière released the book In the Footsteps of Abraham Ulrichab in 2014, and this brought to light the story. She also helped in the production of the documentary Trapped in a Human Zoo, which aired on CBC's The Nature of Things with David Suzuki in 2016. And while the remains have not been returned to Labrador yet, The process is moving forward, and hopefully Abraham and the rest of his Inuit relatives can be laid to rest in their homeland over 140 years after they left. I hope you enjoyed that episode and our look at Abraham Ulrichab. Next week, we're looking at Portia White. Information from Canadian Encyclopedia, CBC, Inuit Literatures, Wikipedia, Polar Horizons, and the people in the text. 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
4: From the National Newsroom of the Canadian Press, I'm David Augustine. Conservative leader Pierre Poilievre wants the House Ethics Committee to review Ottawa's plan to help convert BC condos into affordable homes. He says the proposal would act as a bailout for developers by preventing condo prices from dropping naturally. Carney says the plan was meant to help people struggling to afford housing, though he admits it was not clearly explained. The proposal could involve 2,200 units, about $1.45 billion in spending, and a rent-to-own option for buyers. Toronto's annual Pride Parade drew throngs of partygoers today. Festival goer Chris Collins says it's been exciting to see the growth of queer acceptance over the decades he's attended Pride.
5: Pride was kind of a protest for equality. People would lose their jobs because they were gay, lesbian. I'm like, I'm here with my company. I'm here, like, not just for myself, but with my company, all celebrating each other, all celebrating others. And I mean, that was what the dream was back in the day. So I love it. It's fantastic.
4: Organizers say this year's theme was We Won't Stop, to remind participants of the fights and victories behind rights and visibility of the LGBTQ plus community. Amy Neville and Kristen Bride bonded after both lost their teenage sons on June 23rd, 2020 in deaths linked to social media harms. Neville's son died after a drug dealer contacted him on Snapchat, while Bride's son died by suicide after severe cyberbullying. The mothers have become advocates for stronger online child safety protections and helped push for Social Media Victims Remembrance Day. They say momentum is growing with recent jury verdicts against tech companies and renewed efforts in Congress to regulate social media for children. Well, Americans starting to hit the roads and the skies for the July 4th holiday. ABC's Andrew Dimbert at Newark International Airport with the numbers.
6: Flying is up slightly, with nearly 5.9 million people expected to take domestic flights. But some of the biggest growth is actually coming from other modes of transportation, like cruises, trains, and buses, which AAA says are seeing the strongest year-over-year increase. Still, the road trip remains the holiday travel king. About 85% of holiday travelers, or more than 61 million people, are expected to drive to their destinations.
4: The TSA expects to screen some 18.7 million passengers at airport security starting Tuesday through July 6th. And Canada's telecom regulator has sought to empower consumers through recent changes like eliminating certain junk fees, but some question whether the moves will actually lead to meaningful savings. The CRTC's Scott Hutton says Canadians are tired of being nickel and dimed by their providers.
7: What we're trying to do is make it easier and to facilitate the consumers shopping around for their telecom services. You know, for many years now, Canadians certainly have been paying amongst the highest prices in the world for both cell phone and home internet services.
4: Other new rules give consumers self-serve options to adjust their plans and mandate providers to notify consumers when a discount on their bill is about to expire. This is the Canadian Press. In sports, Canada's World Cup dream continues. The men's national soccer team is through to the next stage of the FIFA World Cup after beating South Africa 1-0 in Los Angeles today. Canada fan Darren Lee watched the game at the Fan Festival in Vancouver.
8: Oh, it was amazing. I was ecstatic the entire time. The vibe was great. And I was especially happy when they scored. Everyone was yelling. It was just a great time overall.
4: Canada will now face the winner of a round of 32 matchup between the Netherlands and Morocco in Houston on July 4th. The Ottawa Redblacks will look to pick up their first win of the season when they visit the Montreal Alouettes tonight in CFL action. The 0-2 Redblacks are coming off a 20-point loss to Toronto last week and also lost to Edmonton in week one. And the Toronto Blue Jays fell in the series finale to the Texas Rangers 3-2, getting swept in the series. They open a series against former Blue Jay Bo Bichette and the New York Mets tomorrow. From the Canadian Press, I'm David Augustine.
9: Welcome to the Couch Potatoes radio show and podcast. I'm Brett McGarry. This week, I've got a follow-up review from last week, and I'm really mad. Plus,
10: I'm Jeff Braun. Tom Hanks does voice work in one of the best things I've seen all year, and it's not a Toy Story movie. Plus,
9: this week's new movies involve something super that's apparently not all that super. The Jackass Boys are at it one last time, and season two has arrived for one of my favorite shows of the last few years. But how about we start with season three of House of the Dragon?
11: You will have an empire unassailable, Rhaenyra. And our children will rule it forever and a day.
12: All that remains is for you to decide what you want from this war.
13: You will do things that your heart would have recoiled from before you came to the throne.
14: The Targaryens are a savage race.
15: We act with holy purpose to restore a rightful king.
16: I'm going to kill my brother or die in the attempt.
9: Everyone sounds so happy in this show, hey? Season three of House of the Dragon is a Game of Thrones spinoff. It's a prequel. It's set roughly 200 years before the events of the Game of Thrones show, and it chronicles the golden age of House Targaryen and the catastrophic dragon-fueled civil war known as the Dance of the Dragons that sparked the dynasty's decline. So season three, there have been a couple of years since season two, and season two kind of ended with a whimper, and looked like they were promising big things for season three, and holy smokes.
10: They got off to a good start that way. I've heard some people saying this first episode should have been the last episode of season two, but what can you do? And I was like, oh, that might make sense if I remembered anything that happened in season two. But it was action-packed. There was a lot of dragon action sort of throughout, and this last 15 minutes or whatever, maybe not that long, but there was this giant battle at sea at the end. I was like, this is awesome. A lot of it was just so much chaos that I was like, what? Who? Huh? But it was still fun to watch, even though I was like, I'm not really entirely sure I know who all these people are or what they're trying to do.
9: Yeah, they did have a pretty substantial recap at the beginning, which was nice. Like, not just 2 minutes, but it went on for 5, 6, 7 minutes. Yeah. And I had previously watched another one on YouTube that I think was over 10 minutes long.
10: I should have done that.
9: Trying to get in on the action. I know that there was talk that season two was affected by the writer's strike in 2023, but it sounds like the scripts were completed and revised months before that strike even began. Because there was an initial decision to drop it from 10 episodes to 8. So indeed, had they kept it at 10, they might have been able to get that episode in. But I think it actually worked out well for them in this case, because they were able to say, all right, you didn't like how season two ends? Well, you're going to love how season three begins.
10: Yeah, it was
9: spectacular. It might be the biggest action set piece that we've seen yet in anything Game of Thrones. The dragon action was spectacular. All the fighting at sea was amazing. But again, I'm kind of, even though the recaps helped, I don't really remember who all of these characters are and why they're all fighting and who they're aligned with. And I feel like I'm going to have to start like right from the beginning again.
10: Like season one, episode one again. I was thinking might have been very worth it to just watch at least the finale of season two and sort of get up to speed. I thought, and a lot of the stuff that I couldn't, was like, well, I don't know what these guys are doing here. I just put it off as like, you know what, over the next first three episodes or whatever, I'm sure I'll get sort of back up to speed enough that I'll know what's going on. And so I think that's just going to be my game plan. But I did enjoy watching it. There's like a road trip part with a disfigured King Aegon and what's that guy's name? Larys, not to be confused with Varys, even though they got the same job from original Game of Thrones.
9: Yeah.
10: But it was like, oh, that's actually kind of handy that his name sounds like the other guy, so I know what his deal is. And he seems just as shifty, too.
9: Yeah.
10: That was fun. That sort of reminded me of when, in the first Game of Thrones, when Jaime Lannister and the very tall lady, they had like a road trip season where they were prisoners or whatever it was, right? So that was fun. So I was like, ooh, maybe this will be like that. That's kind of cool. The guy with the eye patch, And I don't know. Apologies to the actor, but maybe it's just him doing a good job of acting and the writing, but I want to punch that guy in the face so hard. He doesn't even do anything. He just shows up and he's just standing there. He's like, God, I hate that guy. And it's like, I think we're supposed to hate that guy because they would rarely give an eye patch to somebody you're supposed to like in a Hollywood production. So we'll see. But I was just like, God, I hate that guy. I can't wait for him to die. And then other people died. This was like, well, he still lives. Oh, well.
9: Yeah. All right, well, so House of the Dragon, Season 3, it is now underway. It's an HBO show, so if you've got HBO, you can watch it there, or you can stream it on Crave. New episodes on Sunday nights, and it is off to a rollicking start. And I'll just quickly add as well, with Game of Thrones, I remember, I think Season 5 was coming, or it had finished, and I decided to rewatch all of it.
10: Yep.
9: And that helped so much because even though I had just finished watching whatever season, there were so many characters and conflicts and relationships. Oh. I had no clue who they were. I would mistake this person for that person and that person. Like, is this the same guy doing three roles? No, yeah. It's just three guys who kind of look the same. And I had forgotten about them from previous seasons. So doing that binge helps, but that takes time.
10: It does take time, especially with Game of Thrones. It seems like those are long episodes, right?
9: Yeah.
10: Those are like full hours, if not longer. Didn't you do the same thing with Breaking Bad?
9: Well, Breaking Bad, I binged through it once. Because I hadn't, the finale was approaching, and I said I had massive FOMO. I had the fear of missing out.
10: Okay.
9: Because you've been going on about how awesome it is, and my buddy Mike had been going on about how great it is, and I thought, well, I've got time. I started Labor Day weekend. And I binged right through the whole thing. I actually ended up getting through it too fast.
10: Yeah.
9: Because the second last episode aired, and I had to wait a few days for that.
10: Oh, okay.
9: And then, of course, wait for the finale. I tried to time it out that I could line it up with the finale, but I was so obsessed with it. I'd go home and watch seven episodes a night.
10: Yep.
9: Yeah, it became my second job.
10: I could see that. That's why I don't rewatch stuff like that too often, because it's like I want to rewatch Lost, but I know as soon as I start, I'm just like writing off the next 2 months.
9: Yeah, I want to watch Supernatural again, but at 20 to 22 episodes a pop with 14 or 15 seasons. Like, imagine if you wanted to, if you said to yourself, you know, people really like that Grey's Anatomy show.
10: Yeah.
9: I should watch that. How many seasons of Grey's Anatomy are there? Like 25?
10: The finale's coming up in 2 weeks. Maybe I can catch up in time.
9: Are there 22 broadcast seasons with 466 episodes aired as of May of 2026.
10: And they'd all be about 42, 43 minutes long.
9: Probably.
10: That's crazy.
9: Yeah, so
10: that's a lot.
9: That would be some serious commitment. So there you go, House of the Dragon. It's awesome. Now let's switch gears to what's new in theaters this week. It's the next film in the DCU. That's the DC Universe, led by James Gunn. That's right. It's another superhero movie, the follow-up to last year's Superman. It is Supergirl.
17: Here's the thing. My cousin and I have very different ideas about what it means to be a hero. He sees the good in everyone. And I see the truth.
9: Supergirl, or Kara Zor-El, is Superman's cousin, and since she arrived on Earth from Krypton, I guess she's been wallowing.
18: Hey, I was just touching base to see when you think you might be coming back. You know, I'm just worried that you're not going to find your stride here if you keep going off-world all the time, Kara. I'm worried you're not going to find your people.
17: Yeah, well, that's the thing, Clark.
9: Okay, so first I'm just going to say I'm already sort of not liking the whole whiny component. She's like, yeah, well, I have no people. Well, do you think your cousin does? They're both refugees from an exploded planet of Krypton. Neither of them have people.
10: That's true.
9: The only thing they have are when somebody finds a glowing green rock that can hurt them. I don't know the circumstances in which Kara Zor-El gets to Earth. I watched the movie from the 80s with Helen Slater dozens of times, and it was not different than...
10: Yeah, that makes little sense. She comes out of a lake in that one.
9: Yeah.
10: Because she's in inner space.
9: That's right.
10: Yeah,
9: so I don't know, and I've tried to avoid looking up how exactly she makes... She appears to come to Earth as an adult, and Superman is already here, So I don't know. But she does like to travel off world to places with red suns versus yellow suns like ours, since the yellow sun is what activates the Kryptonian power. So that means a red sun allows her to get drunk. But when an unexpected and ruthless adversary strikes too close to home, Supergirl reluctantly joins forces with an unlikely companion on an epic interstellar journey of vengeance and justice. Also, she joins forces with a character named Lobo, played by Jason Momoa, a big, burly, biker, space pirate kind of guy, and he looks like he's having a lot of fun.
19: To the

0: He's a popular comic character, but he would not be known to mainstream audiences. Kind of like the Guardians of the Galaxy.
1: Yeah, there you go. Jason Momoa is just, he likes to have fun, period. So he brings it to his work. He was by far the best part of Fast X, the 10th Fast and Furious movie,
0: yeah.
1: Which ended with cliffhanger. So they keep pushing back the release date for Fast Forever, the 11th and final installment. Now it's slated to come out in 2028 sometime. So I assume he's still in play there because he was still the bad guy in the last one.
0: Yeah. So Supergirl not getting the best reviews. I'll just quickly tell you the other big movie out this weekend is Jackass, Best and Last. Johnny Knoxville, Steve-O, and the rest of the gang return for more outrageous and hilarious stunts. The first movie came out in 2002. The television series started back in October of 2000. And these are just movies where this group of buddies get together and pull crazy stunts and pranks. And they inflict a ton of pain upon each other, all for our own amusement. And this one, the early reviews for this are terrific. It's sitting around 95% as of Thursday when we're recording this. So if you enjoy those Jackass movies, we discussed this in recent weeks, maybe not the best movie to watch at home alone, but with a, in a movie theater full of people who are all similarly horrified by what they're watching, there's something fun to, there's a communal fun, hilarious experience to be had.
1: Interesting. I've never seen any of them.
0: No?
1: No. But every time one comes out, I was like, maybe I should get into these.
0: Yeah. Because
1: people seem to really like them.
0: I know. I wonder if this actually will be the last one. Up next, I told you I'm really mad about something I reviewed last week. Started to review. Now I can finish the review and then explain to you why I'm mad. You are listening to The Couch Potatoes.
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1: 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Or what is going on with that asteroid flinging at us from across the galaxy? 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
3: 640 Toronto.
4: I'm Brett. He's Jeff. We are the Couch Potatoes. I want to tell you about a show that is making its debut as of June 25th on Netflix, season 2 of what's been one of my most favorite shows of the last few years. But I want to start with something I began to review last week, something on Netflix called The Burrows.
5: Since I moved to The Burrows, I started to see things.
6: Run for the shadows in these golden years.
5: Impossible things. I know how it sounds.
7: Like you've lost your mind.
5: That's what I'm afraid of.
8: It's here.
5: What's it doing?
7: It's looking at us.
4: So The Burrows made its debut on Netflix back in early May, I believe. And just looking, when did The Burrows release date Netflix? May 21st, pardon me, later May. And it was popular. It was a top 10 show for a few weeks. And it's about a retirement community, a picturesque retirement community where a group of unlikely heroes band together to stop an otherworldly threat from stealing the one thing they don't have, which is time. It got excellent reviews, 97%, fantastic cast featuring Alfred Molina, Gina Davis, Alfre Woodard, Dennis O'Hare, Clark Peters, Bill Pullman, and they all look like they're just having the time of their lives, which means you can have the time of your life watching a show featuring older protagonists. It's kind of like I heard somebody describe it as like Cocoon meets Stranger Things, or I think I compared it to the Thursday Murder Club.
9: Yeah, with Pierce Brosnan and Helen Mirren.
4: Yeah, that's a Netflix movie?
9: Or was it a show? That was a movie.
4: Okay.
9: And that was a lot of fun.
4: Based on a book. And about this older community solving a murder mystery. This one just happens to have something science fiction, something otherworldly we don't really know, and I can't get into any of it without spoiling it. I will say I loved it. 8 episodes. This was amongst the most fun I've had watching television in a long time. Highly recommend it. But then I found out it got canceled.
9: That's brutal.
4: It got canceled. How do you cancel a show that's been top 10 for the last month and is getting excellent reviews? I'm mad. And now they said that it's partly because it apparently costs a lot of money, like $10 million an episode. And it does have some visual effects, but also that's an expensive cast,
9: yeah,
4: I'm guessing.
9: But what did they think was going to happen?
4: Well, here's the thing. So the Duffer Brothers, the guys behind Stranger Things,
9: yeah,
4: they didn't create this show, but they were amongst the executive producers.
9: Okay.
4: They've since signed a deal with Paramount.
9: Oh.
4: It looks like this is a casualty of politics more than anything.
9: That sucks.
4: It really sucks. Bunk. It's stupid. You know, we need more shows featuring older protagonists.
9: Without spoilers, did it end in a way that's going to upset a lot of people if they've not yet started watching it?
4: No, I don't think so, because it was framed in a way where there's a hint at more. Actually, it ends in a really similar way to season 1 of Stranger Things.
9: Okay.
4: But it hints that more could happen, but the story of this first season
9: is wrapped up,
4: finished.
9: Okay.
4: So you can watch it and enjoy it for what it is and maybe hope that someone else picks it up somewhere else. I don't know. So that's The Burrows on Netflix. Great show. And now I want to talk about season 2 of Avatar, The Last Airbender.
10: Long ago, the four nations lived together in harmony. Then everything changed when the Fire Avatar, master of all four elements, could stop them. But when the world needed him most, he vanished.
4: So Avatar: The Last Airbender, it's a live action show that the first season came out in 2024 on Netflix. It's based on a cartoon that came out in the aughts, and I hadn't seen the cartoon. M. Night Shyamalan attempted to make a movie trilogy, but the first movie he made was terrible, so the trilogy got scrapped. But they really nailed it with season one of the live action to the point where I actually went and watched the cartoons, and I remember thinking, do I keep going with season, because it's three seasons. Season one, obviously, is like the first live action season. And I thought, do I watch seasons two and three of this cartoon, or do I wait for them to finish out the live action? I watched all the cartoons all the way through. It's a terrific story, and no, it's not for everybody. The protagonist is a little kid who is the avatar in this world. They mention the four nations. Each nation sort of masters an element. So there's the Fire Nation, and they have people amongst their population who can control and create fire. There's the Waterbenders, the Earthbenders, and the Avatar, the Last Airbender. His name is Aang. And when there's only one Avatar generation, once an Avatar dies, someone else becomes the next Avatar. And he disappeared for 100 years when the Fire Nation decided they were going to wage war on the world. But now he's back. And I got to mention this before I forget. The Fire Lord, the big bad guy, he's played by voiced by Mark Hamill in the cartoon, who's like a legendary voice actor. But in this show, Daniel Dae Kim.
9: Oh, from Lost.
4: And he's so good. Like, it's kind of neat to see him playing like a really bad guy.
9: That's awesome.
4: He is sinister. So this show, it's not for everybody, but it's got elements of fantasy, I guess, kind of like superheroes, because they all have their own powers. And it's a visually stunning show. And it's got great characters. I would say maybe the weakest link is the kid who plays the Avatar. But the other actors, like the one of the main characters, her name is Katara. She's played by a Mohawk actress from Ontario, which is pretty cool. And she might be the emotional heart of the show. So I highly recommend Avatar. Like I said, it's not for everybody, but if you like something fantastical, something whimsical with cool visuals and interesting powers, that's not a superhero universe, you can find Avatar: The Last Airbender. Seasons 1 and 2 are now on Netflix, and the cartoon, the Nickelodeon cartoon, is on Netflix as well. Up next, Jeff's going to tell you about the work of Tom Hanks that is not from Toy Story. 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
9: Welcome back to the Couch Potatoes. I'm Jeff, he's Brett, and I'm a bit late to the game, but I've been catching up on a terrific new documentary series on the History Channel. It's called World War II with Tom Hanks.
21: For six dark years, the world was on fire. A conflict that toppled empires and reshaped the modern world. No part of the globe was untouched, no life unchanged. The Second World War is the largest event in human history.
22: It is massive on a scale no one's ever seen before. They have to fight every climate from the Arctic to the jungles of the Pacific to the deserts of Africa.
23: It's a war of annihilation.
9: World War II with Tom Hanks is a 20-part documentary series, and you'll never guess who it's hosted by, Tom Hanks. The series began last month. It looks like they put out two episodes a week, so it's about halfway over now. But with modern technology, it's easy to catch up. The show is on the History Channel, so you can catch up on Stack TV and the Global app or on demand through your cable provider. And I'd be shocked if the History Channel didn't rerun this a bunch over the next year. It's very much worth the effort of seeking it out. Hollywood, of course, has a long history with World War II, dating back almost to the war itself. An old movie I really love is William Wyler's The Best Years of Our Lives from 1946, just a year after the war ended. That movie is nearly 3 hours long, tells the story of three soldiers returning to their unnamed American home city after the war, and then the struggles each of them has returning to civilian life. Fascinating, entertaining. Turner Classic Movies plays it from time to time. If you see it come up on the guide, watch it. It's also available on Tubi. And there are hundreds of World War II movies. Many are combat movies, but others are more war adjacent, like The English Patient, which is set during the war and involves soldiers, but it's a romantic movie ultimately. Definitely isn't a combat movie, give or take an occasional landmine and one disgusting Nazi torture scene. Point being, there are thousands, if not millions, of stories you can tell about World War II because it was all-encompassing for the entire planet, and this series really drives that point home. It's 20 episodes, each about 45 minutes long, and with all that real estate, they can can tell more of the story than any one movie ever could. They could tell more of the story even more than an excellent miniseries like Band of Brothers could. That followed a company of paratroopers through the war, but it only shows their journey, which began action-wise on D-Day and took them through Europe for a year. But World War II was 6 years long, and it also saw combat in the South Pacific, Northern Africa, Russia, and on. And World War II with Tom Hanks kind of tries to take it all on. Each episode begins and ends with Hanks on screen setting things up and then tying things off at the end and setting up the next episode. And then he also narrates throughout, which he's very good at. And like we've been saying with Toy Story 5 in theaters, it's a big moment right now for Tom Hanks' voice work. The style of the episodes is pretty straightforward. It basically follows a straight timeline through the war, although they'll occasionally, you know, briefly mention one thing and then later on circle back to it more in depth. But it just starts with Hitler's rise to power and the Nazis invading Poland, and in two episodes has them just sweeping across Europe, highlighting the speed at which it all happened. There's a ton of old newsreel footage and other documented footage from various governments around the world. Apparently there's archive footage that's never been seen before. And aside from the Hanks narration and the natural sound of the old footage, the story is also told through talking head interviews with a whole slew of historians, lots of professorial types, retired military guys, and so forth. It's very well done. The variety keeps the energy up, helps the pacing as well. And then the context they provide is really vital. How it all stitches together, how one event begets another. Again, just the scope of it and how it's all connected. You need a massive overview like this to just sort of really appreciate the complexities of it all. Of course, the main question about any war really is, you know, how did it come to this? And this series does a great job of sort of answering that beat for beat along the way. We get place names and months and years in giant bold fronts on screen, and there are maps with arrows and colors to try to help us understand everything going on, because it bounces all over and there's so much stuff going on that it can sort of feel like it's overwhelming. But they do, I would say, about as good a job as you can in trying to keep it all straight. The scope and scale is just massive, and when it's all laid out like this, it really strikes a chord. Again, usually most World War II movies focus on a single event because the entirety of the war was just so overwhelming in scale. So you get a movie like Dunkirk, which only focuses on Dunkirk, or even a movie like Saving Private Ryan. It opens with D-Day on the beach in Normandy, which itself was the single biggest combat event of the war. But then the movie becomes relatively small in scale following just that one unit on their mission to save Private Ryan. But even with 20 episodes, the series can't spend a ton of time on every event, so they do take time, you know, telling about the invasion of Poland, for example, but the invasions of Denmark and Norway are basically footnotes. Now, maybe there isn't a lot of usable footage from there, or more likely it's just a time crunch thing. So occasionally it does feel like the series is racing through some things, and I mean, you could probably do a whole series on each of the events mentioned, so you would understand how they have to sort of do it the way they do it here. And I would say, unless you're a real World War II buff, there's bound to be stuff here you haven't heard or seen before, or stuff you've just forgotten, which I'm pretty sure is the case with me. Like, I knew the Germans invaded Russia, but I don't recall many of the details, if I ever knew them. And the whole third episode, for example, is just about Germany invading Russia. And in Russia, it's probably all common knowledge because that was the biggest deal for them. But after forgetting the limited amount we covered in high school or whatever, you know, it's sort of news to me again. Hollywood movies, of course, have mostly been the gateway for World War II stories. And of course, they tend to focus on American and British involvement, as that's where the movies come from. So the German-Russia part of it wouldn't be told so much in most World War II movies. And it was interesting. There was an interesting note that one of the big problems the Germans had invading Russia was winter. They were not prepared for winter. And the Russians were like, oh, we're prepared for winter. They'd army guys with skis. Like, that's wild. On the other hand, I should point out that this is obviously an American production, so don't expect to hear much about Canada. I haven't gotten to a D-Day episode yet, but hopefully the Canadian involvement there will be mentioned. But I wouldn't expect to see anything about Dieppe. They sort of just focus on the biggest players, U.S., England, Russia, Germany, and Japan. Should also point out, there is an episode dedicated to the Holocaust, and as you would expect, that is a tough watch, but it was a little tougher than I thought it would be, so this isn't for everybody. They do put a disclaimer up before the episodes. Again, 10 episodes out now through the 20 episode run. So it's still coming out weekly for the next month to a week. I'm catching up as fast as I can. It's just all incredible. It's called World War II with Tom Hanks. It's on the History Channel. You can catch up on Stack TV and the Global app or on demand through your cable provider. And I very highly recommend it.
4: Wow. This sounds like something that,
9: that's good.
4: That I should probably invest in, because you have always been, of the two of us, the guy who goes to see the war movies. I've seen a couple. I remember when Clint Eastwood did his dual movies on Iwo Jima.
9: Yeah, yeah, yeah.
4: So just from the experiment of that, I was curious to see them both. Was it Flags of Our Fathers?
9: Yep, and then Letters that was from the American Iwo Jima. One, and then Letters from Iwo Jima from the Japanese side.
4: Yeah, well, I think I actually ended up preferring the Japanese one more. But they are both excellent, and that was a terrific sort of education on an event, on a moment in time. So to get the whole thing and to hear that they use maps and colors and stuff, this is obviously not a comparison from a content perspective, but I remember watching some point during the pandemic, Netflix released a documentary on it was a true crime doc on the Night Stalker in L.A., and they used some amazing visuals in terms of maps. And that, like, I'm a lunkhead.
9: Oh, so
4: sometimes just having it laid out there in pretty colors really helps my silly, stupid brain.
9: And I mean, with armies constantly on the move, and well, now we've taken this and now we've taken this back, and it does such a good job helping illustrate that. And you just, you know what I mean, just to keep it all straight in your head as it's going along, so you can stay with it and you don't stop thinking, wait, where are they? What's going on? It's not bad.
4: All right. So World War II with Tom Hanks, new series on the History Channel. And once again, you can catch up on that on Stack TV, as well as the Global app, probably on demand through your cable provider. And as Jeff mentioned, or if you missed it, they're probably going to run this again and again.
9: Yeah.
4: Up next, ooh, I see some good news for Jeff on something coming home to streaming this week. You are listening to The Couch Potatoes.
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3: Welcome back to the Couch Potatoes. I'm Jeff. He's Brett. We just talked about the World War II with Tom Hanks on the History Channel, and I didn't have the History Channel in my cable package, so I had to order it before I could go catch up on demand. How long do you think it took me to figure out the website to get a new cable channel?
4: Probably longer than the first episode of the show.
3: Yeah, it took half an hour, okay. Including very angry conversations with AI chatbots that were not at all helpful, and whatever. I'll keep my cable company out of this for now, but I almost gave up on it. I was like, you know what? I'll just watch something else for the Couch Potatoes this week, but then whatever. It finally worked. Anyways, that's my life now. It's like, oh, I've got to do it on the computer. I'm not going to get this on the first try. Okay, one of the most fun movies of the year in theaters just came out on streaming. It's The Sheep Detectives.
5: Last night, something terrible happened. Our shepherd was murdered.
6: No! George is dead?
7: Ah! Probably a heart attack. Not much of a story for you, I'm afraid.
8: Unless there's anything out of the ordinary.
7: Nope, I've looked everywhere. Around the caravan, underneath the caravan.
8: What about inside the caravan?
7: Worth a shot.
9: Lily, what will we do? George loved us.
5: He read us dozens of these stories. We shall solve the crime.
3: The Sheep Detective stars Hugh Jackman, Nicholas Braun, the guy who plays He-Man, Emma Thompson, and then the sheep are voiced by Julia Louis-Dreyfus, Regina Hall, Chris O'Dowd, Brett Goldstein again. He plays twins, and they credited him twice in the credits.
4: Nice.
3: That's funny. Patrick Stewart, Rhys Darby, and Bryan Cranston. It's a murder mystery set on a farm and a small rural English village, and the farmer is murdered, and his flock of sheep have to help the cop, Nicholas Braun, solve the murder. I saw it twice in theater when it came out last month. And I loved it. 4 couch cushions out of 5. And it did relatively well. It made $126 million worldwide. And then I saw it was on Prime Video yesterday. And I was like, what? How's this already on streaming? That seems fast for a popular movie that, you know, made money and was a quality piece of film. But then I was like, oh, it's an Amazon MGM production. So it makes sense that it'd be a Prime Video already because they're all owned by the same incredibly rich guy. So there you go. If you missed it in theaters, you're looking for something light and fun and funny for the whole family. And frankly, it's pretty weird, but in a good way. The Sheep Detectives is good to go right now on Prime. I'm actually looking forward to watching you again in probably not too distant future. So there you go. We have to take a look here at the legacy of arguably the greatest sitcom director of all time, the late, great James Burrows, who has an immense catalog of work, not the least of which was co-creating one of the most popular shows of all time, Cheers.
10: I was listening to a rock and roll station on my way over here, and, you know, it put me in the mood. There was a passage in one of those tribal songs that I feel, is the keynote for this evening. Everybody have fun tonight. Everybody Wang Chung tonight.
3: James Burrows, the director of Cheers, died on the 19th of June at age 85. His family said he passed away peacefully, surrounded by his family. And he was a legend as far as Hollywood sitcoms go. He directed over 50 pilot episodes and over 1,000 episodes of television altogether. Most of them were hit shows. He won 11 Emmys over his career. He got a start in television relatively late at age 35 in 1974, directing episodes of The Mary Tyler Moore Show, The The Bob Newhart Show, and Laverne and Shirley. Those, of course, are all classics. He went on to direct 76 episodes of Taxi, another classic, and he was just getting warmed up because in 1982, Burroughs co-created Cheers with the Charles brothers, Glenn and Les, and directed 243 of the 273 episodes of Cheers, so all but one and a bit seasons. He also helmed multiple episodes of other hit shows like Frasier and Friends, and then he directed all 246 episodes of Will and Grace, and he also did multiple episodes of Mike and Molly and pilots for Two and a Half Men and The Big Bang Theory. So that's a hell of a career. Actors Danny DeVito and Rhea Perlman worked with him over 16 seasons between the two of them with Taxi and Cheers. And they said in a statement this week, he was the very best at his craft. His positive spirit, boundless energy, and tireless work defined what it takes to run a show and keep people laughing. And he'll always be in our hearts. So I remember you just knew that name as a kid growing up because it was so often the first credit in everything you're watching. Because I loved watching sitcoms as a kid, and it's like, oh, it's James Burroughs, James Burroughs, James Burroughs.
2: Yeah, it's a good point that you make, is when you told me that you were putting this piece together on James Burroughs, I thought, I know that name.
3: Yep.
2: And I feel bad that I don't know it off the top of my head. And I've been out of town for a few days, so I've been kind of unplugged from everything happening in the real world. So I didn't have time to look it up. And then I saw you sitting out in our newsroom today with other various colleagues watching clips of Cheers and Friends. And I thought, okay, now I know what's going on here. And when you look at the common thread here is all these sort of live in front of a studio audience kind of sitcoms, and it's not just sad that he has passed on, but I feel like this is almost like looking into a time capsule that television has changed so much that we've gone, there are more of these mockumentaries, and now with everything so splintered with the various streaming platforms, there might be a great comedy here or a great comedy there. But is anybody talking about most of them? Not really. And how many times do we get to the Emmys where they'll nominate five or six shows, and for a lot of us, you're like, I don't even know what that is.
3: No. And I mean, you know, we're in the business of knowing what that is, but there's just so much you can't. And it's just like, what? Oh, okay. I guess that's a show. But yeah, but all through the 80s and 90s and into the 2000s, like, this guy's name was just stapled to the biggest hits. Like, the Cheers thing alone, you know, gets him in the Broadcasting Hall of Fame. And then it's just like, oh, he also did multiple episodes of Frasier and Friends. And it's just like, wait, what? There's a picture of the cast of Friends you often see of them very young, all on a jet, because this guy, James Burroughs, the week before the pilot aired, he flew them all to Las Vegas for the weekend. And he told them, go out and have some fun, because a week from now, you'll never be able to do this again.
2: Yeah.
3: Because you'll just be that famous and recognizable. And I mean, he obviously didn't know how big a deal Friends would actually become, but he knew, you know, this is what happens when his shows are hit. So here we go.
2: Yeah. Well, and good gosh, the legend that is Friends, the legend that are all of these shows. So thank you for highlighting this truly amazing career. And you talk about binging shows, like how you said, oh, I would love to rewatch Lost. How many times over the years have you rewatched Cheers and Frasier?
3: I just finished a Frasier rewatch like two weeks ago. Yeah. I don't even bring it up anymore because this is, but it's also where I'll just hit play and the thing just sort of runs for a couple hours while I'm puttering around the house doing errands or whatever else. The Cheers, I watched so much when I was a kid, and when I was in high school, one of the channels, I think it might have been like the Fox channel right over the border, because we were right close to the borders, so we got Fox, but they had Cheers and Night Court every night.
2: Yeah.
3: Maybe it was one of our channels. So every single night I was watching Cheers, and then the new ones every Thursday night. So I got a huge dose of it growing up like that. And then when the pandemic hit, it's like, oh, we're all working from home, everything's closed, the very first thing I did is I just went online and just like, Cheers box set order. And it's like, and it came the 2 days later and it's like, all right, now, because I was like, we're going to have time. So I'm getting into something cozy and comfortable. That was the other thing. We were looking for comfort viewing because, you know, it was unsettling when the pandemic began because we're like, what's going on?
2: Yeah.
3: So that was a great help through that. And that was obviously 2020 and I've rewatched it all since then. And I've been thinking about doing it again. And the only reason keeping me from doing it is that I've got it on DVD. It's not on any of my streamers. It's like, well, if I watch on DVD, I got to get up every six episodes to change a disc. Which is ridiculous because you should get up more often than that anyways. But.
2: Oh, man. Just, when you look at these titles, Mary Tyler Moore Show, Bob Newhart Show, Laverne and Shirley, Cheers, Frasier, Friends, Will and Grace, Mike and Molly, Two and a Half Men, The Big Bang Theory. Did I mention Taxi? I don't know. I just mentioned it now. That is an amazing career. What a contribution to television comedy. That is all the time we've got. I'm Brett. He's Jeff. We are the Couch Potatoes. And remember, if it requires getting up off the couch, don't bother.

0: 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He spends day after day in endless sadness. But today was different. He woke up within four walls. He was outside playing. And when the ball swished through the net, he laughed for the first time since finding a home. 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